0: But if we're doing it for love of Jesus, Jesus, I'm going to give this to you during the season of Lent to show you my love, because you've shown your love to me through your great sacrifice on the cross.
1: Well, many of us are mortified of mortification, so, you know, Lent can be tough, but it is interesting. Mother's got some great comments, one of them talking about the fact that if you're being grouchy while you're fasting, eat.
0: That we're not called to be a penance to other people, right?
1: Exactly.
0: So choose something that can be an offering that you can offer cheerfully, right? That's a very big part of Lent, offering cheerfully and lovingly.
1: Let's see what Mother has to say about becoming holy during Lent.
2: We have another call. Hello?
3: Yes.
2: Where are you from?
3: Baton Rouge.
2: Well, good. And what's your question?
3: How do you become more holy during Lent, especially during Lent?
2: Okay.
3: And how do you overcome the temptations?
2: Lent is a special time during the year when you get special graces. You have to understand that, first of all. So you get almost double the grace, double the mercy, double everything during Lent, because it's a preparation for the Holy Week. And the reason the Church gives those special graces is because we have the privilege of thinking and meditating on the Passion. That's why I wear this cross. This cross is made in Germany. It's a profession cross. We get these when we make our vows. And this profession cross is a constant reminder to each sister of the Passion of Jesus. See? It's not a decoration. It's not a piece of jewelry. It's a thing painful. Well, because of that, you can become holier during Lent, because the Church gives many, many, many graces out to everybody. Mortification is a wonderful time, not to just give up something, but to give it up for a reason, for Jesus. You remember, and the Church does, you can't eat meat on Friday during Lent. You shouldn't eat meat at any time on Friday during Lent. Say, well, that's been done away with. Well, I don't know. I don't see it written anywhere. Give me a piece of paper that says you may eat meat on Friday. The way some of you live on a weekend, I do without a few things on Friday. So just give up meat on Friday. That's nothing. Fish is good. I don't know where the penance is, unless you don't like fish. But you see, there's a lot of things you can give to Jesus. I don't like to say give it up. Well, you're going to take it back, you know that. But give it to Jesus for Lent. And be sure that you are cheerful. Some people get very grouchy when they're hungry. I mean, they're just not livable. Well, go and eat something, for goodness sakes. You know, who wants to live with you? Because you say, I'm hungry, I'm grouchy, well then eat. Doing without food is not your penance. It gives everybody else a penance. And nobody said we are supposed to give other people a penance during Lent. So this man said to me one time, oh, I gave away cigarettes during Lent. I said, yeah, I heard about it. He said, what do you mean you heard? I said, your kids have called. Your wife is called. They can't live with you. If you're that stupid, you want to fill your lungs with the beginning of cancer, go smoke. He said, I don't like the way you said that. All right, that's tough. But if you're going to be so nasty to everybody, go and smoke. See, if you're going to do penance, do it cheerfully. Our Lord said that when you do penance, wipe your face, put oil on your head, and don't let anybody know. Don't let your right hand know what your left hand is doing. Yeah, the whole world has to know. I had a man come to me one time, and in about 20 minutes he was talking to me. He told me 5 times he was fasting. 5 times. The last time he said it, you know, I've been fasting for 10 days. I said, John, you've been fed. What do you mean? I haven't eaten anything. I said, oh, yeah. You've told the whole world you're fasting. I said, you've been fed. Now, either shut up or go and eat something.

0: They never came back either. But see, if you fast, be cheerful. If you haven't done something nice for somebody, you're grouchy, you're irritable, I would think about your penance, because that's not the purpose of a penance. Why don't you just be nice to people the rest of Lent? Some of you have a hard time being nice. Being kind, being loving, being compassionate, coming home tired and not letting everybody know it, giving something to some poor beggar and not having to tell the whole world what you did. Those are real penances. And that's how you can be holy for Lent.
1: And next up for Mother Angelica, a call about how we transform during Lent. Have you ever had a kind of experience where you felt like you transformed during Lent, Father?
2: I think I'm having the experience that I'm being transformed, mm-hmm. that we can look back at our lives where we were a couple of decades ago and say, you know, I've grown in that area. Thanks be to God through His grace that He's changed me. And so the season of Lent is all about that, right? Being transformed. And so this lady is talking about the fact she's got Spanish blood.
1: Right.
2: And
1: a temper.
2: And a temper, which Mother could very much relate to. Your blood rushes up a little faster than anybody else's, right? But she's also saying that you're able to grow in holiness. And so, as Mother would say in another place, that it's not about feelings, but it's like choosing to be like Jesus. So if we're getting upset, we're feeling our blood begin to boil, that what would Jesus do?
1: Mm-hmm.
2: And we're going to strive to be like Jesus and make that choice.
1: Right, and I think she brings out a really good point about the idea of understanding the word perfection or perfect, that we're not talking about perfectionism when we talk about trying to be perfect like our Lord.
2: Yes, so it's looking at Him, learning from Him, following His example, looking to Him for the grace we need to change.
1: Absolutely. Every day I have a chance to transform. Let's see what Mother has to say.
0: I forgot. We got calls. Hi. Hello.
3: Hello.
0: Where are you from?
3: Florida.
0: And what is your question?
3: My question is, I'm going to give it you first. An idea that you understand. You Italian and Spanish.
0: Woo.
3: And I told the priest that helped me pray because often I get angry.
0: Yeah.
3: And he told me, well, you try to be God. You don't let God room to God to work in your life. And he confused me.
0: Mm. Well, let me tell you, us French, Spanish, Italian, I mean, it comes with the package to be angry. Not all are angry, but I think your blood rushes up a little faster than anybody else's. See? And some people are never, they're calm, cool, and collected. And you just look at them and you say, I wonder what's wrong with them. See? So don't be angry because you're angry. You're striving for holiness, but the priest can't say you're strive. That's wrong. You're right to strive for holiness, and you should. You should pray. Once you know you have a hot temper, you got to figure it out. I cannot go to heaven with a hot temper. Now, you might go to hell with a hot temper, but you can't get to heaven with a hot temper. So what are you going to do? Well, you're either going to solve it here, or you're going to solve it in purgatory. Now, I know you don't believe in purgatory, but that don't make it wrong. It doesn't become non-existent because you don't believe in it. It's there. What you need to do is to understand that we work towards perfection. We work towards being like Jesus. And we're not. Even after redemption, we still have that concupiscence. You know, we still have those tendency to be selfish, to be angry, to be everything. You're doing okay. Try not to be angry. You know the things you get angry, but just stay away from them. Now, you say, well, I'm giving my opinion. Well, if you know you're going to be angry about it, forget your opinion. you can help you pray about it. And if you fail, never, never be discouraged or disheartened. Go to Jesus. Go to Jesus. And say, Jesus, help me. I think the word perfect is, sometimes people think if I'm trying to be virtuous, I'm a perfectionist. That's not it. Nobody here is perfect. Nobody was born perfect except Our Lady, and none of us are perfect. As hard as you try, your weaknesses and faults are going to die 15 minutes after you do. See, we just have, this is a grace for us, because every day I can give Jesus something. Every day I can make a choice to be like Jesus rather than myself. Every day I can hold my temper. Every day I can be patient under trying circumstances. Every day we have a chance for that transformation of my soul to be like Jesus. You're doing okay.
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7: The year 325 AD. 12 years after uniting the Roman Empire under Christianity, the Emperor Constantine faces a new challenge from the East. An Egyptian priest named Arius of Alexandria teaches that God the Father is the one and only God, and that Jesus Christ isn't God. Arius proclaims that Jesus was the man who became God. These heretical ideas amazed throngs of people throughout the empire. To address the challenge posed by the Arian heresy once and for all, Constantine convenes the First Ecumenical Council of Nicaea. The council declares that Jesus Christ is the Savior of the world, and therefore he has to be God, since only God can save the world.
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1: And thank you so much for staying with us here for part two of Mother Angelica answering the call. Doug Kecht here with Father Joseph, Mary Wolfe. Our first call is about a question. Is a lie always a lie, Father? Seems like Mother certainly thinks so.
2: Yes, that's, again, she talks about misguided compassion, that this lady says, well, maybe it'd be better just to make everybody feel better by telling this lie. Well, no, because ultimately that's not going to be the right thing to do. It never bears good fruit. And, you know, we can think about today just these different issues regarding marriage, gender, life issues. We can say, well, we can just accept all of that. No, we can't. And that's part of what we're here to, is just to proclaim the truth with love and in season and out of season.
1: It's interesting, too, because at the very beginning, the caller refers to the idea of the end justifying the means. We know the Saul Alinsky approach to political thought and how that's infiltrated many people in that idea of saying that, well, as long as what comes out of it is a good thing, you can do bad things. And that's technically never true.
2: No, and that was really the whole communist philosophy, right? You can wipe out people as long as you can get to that point where it's really going to be good for people. Wrong answer. You can never do such heinous acts and think that good's going to come out of it.
1: Absolutely. And of course, a lie is a lie, and sins of omission come in big time. Listen to Mother Angelica.
0: We have a call. Hello?
8: Yes, Mother.
0: Where are you from?
8: Virginia.
0: And what is your question?
8: Well, sometimes it seems to me that the ends justify the means sometimes.
0: Like what?
8: Well, for example, in an office situation, if a person is, let's say, relieved of their job, and everybody's concerned because maybe the person was a good person, but maybe the person didn't do their job very well, and the person didn't find a job afterwards, but maybe the boss or whoever's in charge tells the people that the person did find a job and was very successful, and everything happened that followed happily ever after. That would be a lie, but the people would feel good about it that remained in the office. I just would like to hear your comments on a situation maybe like that.
0: That doesn't justify that, because a lie is a lie. I think when we start to justify, if a person is not competent and they leave, or you're asked to leave, I think God has something better in store, but I don't think I would pretend that everybody, that he's doing even better if he's not. Because that lie is, lying is really never justified. It's kind of misguided compassion. We want everyone to believe that we made the right decision firing this man and now he's better off. But it's not true, he may be worse off. Now, I think the employer could go to him and say, can I help you? That would be real Christian. Can I help you get another job? Can I help you find something else? Can I give you some money just to get along until you find some? Can I do something for your children? That would be real Christian. It's not bad to let someone go if they're not competent, because it's embarrassing for them and the work doesn't get done. But it has to be done in a Christian way, see? Now, we can, offend by the sin of omission, because some people need correction. And the longer I don't correct, then the more sin they commit. See, so we need to be very careful and be honest. This person was let go because of this reason. Let's pray for him. That would be a lot better than lying about it. So I don't see the end justifies the means. It's like the minister comes to the door and the mother sees him and she says, Johnny, go tell the minister mother's not home. So the kid's smart. He says, goes to the door and says, mother told me to tell you she's not home. He's going to do exactly what his mother said, because he didn't see the point. So be very careful when you say the end, the means justifies it. It doesn't.
1: And closing things out for this program, we have another call. Interesting about Ash Wednesday and the concept of sharing your ashes. Never thought about that, Father.
2: Yeah, it's an interesting thing, when you're distributing ashes, as of course I do on Ash Wednesday, you have parents holding infants in their arms. And it's a little unique, isn't it, to put ashes on the forehead of a little child and to say, remember that you are dust and to dust you shall return, or repent and believe in the gospel. But we have to remember that we all grow in our depth of understanding. And we grow not only through what we're taught, but what we catch. Not what is caught, but what is taught, but what is caught. And so children, too, can learn through these liturgical exercises. And little by little, they grow in their understanding of what's being communicated here.
1: Yeah, it's interesting because there's an issue coming up about having a child and a daughter who aren't given ashes because they're only giving it to older children, mm-hmm. which may impact that kind of perspective we went through for a while. Well, they're too young to really have committed any sins, so they don't really need this.
2: Yes, and we baptize infants, right? And the church has always done that. We can see that historically that was done because we want even infants to share in the life of Christ. And in a way, that this is a sacramental, so it's something that's going to be beneficial. And as I said, they'll grow in their understanding of this as time goes on.
1: Right. So as Mother would say here, sharing your ashes comes out to be like sharing your faith. So let's see what she had to say.
0: We have another call. Hello?
9: Hi, Mother.
0: Hi.
9: I'm Chris, and I'm from Coventry, Rhode Island.
0: Uh-huh.
9: And I enjoy watching the show.
0: Well, thank you.
9: You're welcome. I have a question.
0: Yeah.
9: Last year, we went to get our ashes, and I had my son, who was 5, and my daughter, who was a year old. And they didn't give either one of them ashes. And I was wondering why. And this year, he's in first grade, and he goes to a Catholic school. And they told him that he wouldn't be getting ashes again this year, and it was only for the big kids. And I was wondering why they said that.
0: Only God knows, huh? I don't know. You know, it's so funny at this day and age. At this day and age, kids in 3 and 4 know the facts of life. They know everything. They've been exposed to violence, to murder, to everything. But we don't give them ashes. They do dangerous things. See, they don't always say, well, you want to teach them the Trinity because it's too deep. I think some of the stuff they learn on television is equally too deep. See, don't cut God out. If they don't give you ashes, take some of yours and say, here, sweetheart, we'll share ashes together. They need to learn. The thought of death, says Alphonsus Liguori, is a constant reminder not to sin. Last week I told you about the car accident we saw. Half the car was gone and crushed like tissue paper. Now these people were probably in the car talking, laughing, whatever, and all of a sudden, gone. Nothing left. But see, we need that. Excuse me. Because children listen to so much television, they know about death. They know everything, more than you need to know. So, if for some reason, I don't know, they don't give them ashes, well, share yours. Make a nice act of love and charity.
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0: Deacon Harold Burke Sivers talks about Psalm 22.
1: Psalm 22 is a messianic psalm of fulfillment. And we're all familiar with this psalm because the first line is what Jesus prayed from the cross. My God, why have you forsaken me? Now, why was Jesus praying this psalm on the cross? Some people mistakenly think he was praying this psalm because somehow God abandoned him on the cross and he felt forsaken. Nothing could be further from the truth. There's two reasons why Jesus prayed this psalm. Why? As I said, it's a messianic psalm of fulfillment. Look at what happens in this psalm, what's recounted. They tear holes in my hands and my feet and lay me in the dust of death. I can count every one of my bones. These people stare at me and gloat. They divide my clothing among them. They cast lots for my robe. This psalm was written 700 years before Jesus was even born. Jesus is saying, this psalm is fulfilled in your hearing. What's interesting about this psalm as well is that, remember, the Blessed Mother was at the foot of the cross. And it says here in a line that most people don't focus on, yes, it was you who took me from the womb, entrusted me to my mother's breast. To you I was committed from birth. From my mother's womb, you have been my God. We always have to keep the Blessed Mother close to us, just as she was close to Jesus in his time of suffering. We can also call on our Blessed Mother to be with us in our time of trials. So Psalm 22 is a psalm that talks about Jesus, but also talks about our relationship with the Blessed Mother that brings us closer into the very heart of her beautiful divine Son.
2: We should pray because prayer is conversation with God, and conversation is the only way to build a relationship. We need that relationship with God. We should pray and talk with God about what's on our hearts, what's on our minds, what's active in our lives, the joys we have. We should share all of these with God. Prayer is conversation, and conversation is the only way to build a relationship with God. It's the most important relationship. All of our other relationships depend on this one.
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4: Family, a prayer that we pray together is a powerful prayer. 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Today we pray for those living with an alcoholic. Most Holy Trinity, Father, Son, and Holy Spirit, we love you. We pray for those who suffer with a parent, spouse, or child who is an alcoholic. Give them wisdom, Lord. Let them rise above their struggles and find consolation and light in prayer. Show them the way to remedying their plight. Speak to the heart of the one who is bringing distress to the home, showing them the path to conversion and freedom from alcoholism. Amen.
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10: Here's Father Joseph and Doug Keck.
13: And welcome to Mother Angelica Answering the Call. Well, the truth is never on hold. I'm Doug Keck, here once again with our chaplain and my good friend Father Joseph Mary Wolfe, as we listen to Mother take on some questions from her classic television program she hosted back in the 80s and the 90s. Great to be with you as always, Father.
4: And with you too, Doug. And the other day I was at the cathedral. I was covering the masses there on Sunday. And a wonderful deacon, he's 85 years old. And he said, you know, my wife was in Mother's first Bible study when she had the Bible studies here on the campus here. People, some of the ladies in the area would come here for Mother's teaching, And I wanted to ask more questions. Unfortunately, she had passed away, he said, 4 years ago. But we get to sit at Mother's feet, too, in answering the call, so we get to hear some of her wisdom, too.
13: Right. That's wiser today than I think it was when she first said it. Mm-hmm. Our topics today, trying again, suffering is God's mercy, the solution to slander and rash judgment. Mother had to deal with that sometimes. And mm-hmm. first up, her favorite Marian apparition and on going to confession. What mm-hmm. about you? Do you have a favorite Marian apparition?
4: I really do. And I've been, thanks be to God, to Lourdes 3 times. And always a wonderful experience of Mary's sweet presence. And recently I had a wedding. And at the wedding rehearsal, most of the family was not even Christian. But it was interesting because right next to me was a young lady who is actually a friend of the bride, and she was asking me all these questions. And she said, "Do you have a favorite miracle?" And so I told her about a couple of the miracles at Lourdes that had been approved, remarkable miracles. And of course, that's not the central message of Lourdes, but it's a confirmation, really, of the beauty of Our Lady's presence and how she helps us.
13: Absolutely. And for me, I'll put mine in for Fatima. I was mm-hmm. always a big Fatima fan, especially with the kids and the attraction of that and having my own children, and always found that to be a wonderful story. In fifth grade, I was looking for a book to read, and the sister mm-hmm. Gave me that book.
4: Oh, yeah.
13: And that was how I first read about Our Lady of Fatima. And of course, again, talking about being prophetic, especially in the world we see today. And it's interesting with Mother when she talks about the idea of apparitions. She says, "My favorite apparition is anyone that's actually true."
4: That's right. That's right. So a lot of people going around saying they're getting words. But we go with the tried and the true that we know have been approved, especially, although we don't discount other ones in which the Lord may be speaking to us.
13: Absolutely. Let's see what Mother is speaking to us about on this program.
14: I have a call. Hello?
15: Yes, thank you, Mother, for taking my call. And I wanted to ask, which Marian apparition is your favorite and why?
14: Well, I have great faith in Bernadette Subiru. I have great faith in the children of Fatima. All of Our Lady's prophecies at Fatima have come true, except the last one, and that is that her Immaculate Heart will triumph. We need her to triumph these days. Things are out of hand. It's like a runaway horse. It's just gone out of hand, and you know it, and I know it. And you may want to hide it, but it's there. We're always saying, well, we have another election coming. You think that's going to solve it? No. Man cannot solve his own problems. Only God can. And since everything is so worldwide, lack of faith, hope, violence, murder, abortion, you can't even, every day you think you've heard the worst and something else happens. You know, you just, it's getting to be a lot for all of us. And only God. If you read the Old Testament, he fixed up the people real fast. He put up with them. And all of a sudden, boom. That was the end of that. We start over. What's going to happen? I don't know. My favorite apparition is any apparition that's true. And that's the problem, you see. The problem is you can't prove an apparition until what is predicted happens. Then you know it's true. But as long as it doesn't say anything heretical or false, you can believe it. For example, if Our Lady says to 25 people in wherever, say the rosary, you can believe that. Then say the rosary. You should be doing it anyway. You don't need a confirmation that that's Our Lady. If she's saying do penance, try that. It won't hurt you. I never saw anybody die from penance. I've seen them die from drinking too much, from too much everything, too much drink, too much food, too much sex, too much everything, too much of everything. Just grind you down to nothing. See, so as long as whatever or whoever. Now, when they start giving days and dates, nobody knows what's going to happen except God, and He's not telling anybody. Now, I'd be ready, though. See, to me, prudence and common sense say the Lord should be coming the way we're acting. The Lord may come, and He may just shake this world good and hard. Well, what am I going to do? I'm going to be ready. I want to go to confession every week. Why? I don't want to answer for anything except 1 week. Forget this 20-year business, I mean. I haven't been to confessions for 20 years. You better shape up, buddy. Because you're not going to have time to tell all those things. If this world is going to shake, and it might, who knows? You think you're going to have to, oh, it's a 1920, it's a 1925, hey, forget it. You're going to be shaking so hard, you're not going to do anything but shake. If that should happen, I don't say Mother's giving predictions. I'm not. But all I'm saying is, the best thing to do when you're not sure what's going to happen, if it happens, is be ready all the time. Some of you could go to confession every day. You'd be in better shape than you are now. So what's wrong with that? You're scrupulous. Hey, I'll go there scrupulous. I don't care. At least I won't have that much to answer. Because when you go to confession and you've confessed your sins with a sincere heart and you don't intend to do that again, that's important, God forgets. Why you want to carry a load you don't need to carry? He forgets it. You know, St. Margaret Mary's confessors asked her, trying to prove that she was really having visions of our Lord, and he said, go ask the Lord next time you see Him, what was my last mortal sin? So she did. She said, my confessor doesn't believe me, and he wants you to tell me his last mortal sin. And the Lord said, I don't remember. He confessed it. So if you don't remember one thing I said tonight, don't carry a load more than a week old. Because you don't know. You don't know. If you cross the street, somebody, a dear, dear friend of one of our vice presidents, was walking down the sidewalk in Washington, D.C., a man lost control of his car, came on the sidewalk and killed him. He didn't know. He had no idea when he stepped out of that building. He was near judgment. So we don't know. So I don't know, some of you like to carry loads, I don't know, but some of you that haven't been to confession in years, ooh, you better run as fast as you can. I'd pound on that door if I were you. You say, oh, Mother Angelica said we're all going to pot. I didn't say that. I never said that. I said, don't carry a load more than a week old, or you may go to the hot pot. Why you want to do that? See, it's common sense. Common sense. Now, if you have faith, wonderful. Because faith will tell you, you cannot appear before God in the state your soul is at this moment. You cannot. You can't mock God. You can't. He's not an old daddy up there, you know. He's God Almighty, awesome, holy, compassionate, just, and merciful. But a lot of His justice is also His mercy. And His mercy, is a lot of it is His justice, see. So don't try to figure it out. It's too complicated. I just go to confession. And don't leave anything out. See? Too bad we don't have a few Padre Pios around. This one woman in one of the books I'm reading went to confession four times to him, and he made her call this walk up this high mountain as a penance, and four times she didn't confess one sin. And finally he said to her, close your eyes. There are two women that did this. And he said, what do you see? And she said, I see a pope in white kneeling, praying. And he said, yes, that was to be the son you aborted. Oh, another one came to him and didn't say it either. And he wouldn't forgive her. And he said to her, close your eyes. And she did. And she said, what do you see? She said, I see a cardinal kneeling at a prédio. And he said, yes, that was to be your son. Well, when you go to confession, don't leave anything out, because God knows. And we all need to be clean inside. You take a bath every day, or you know what would happen. Big B.O.
13: And moving ahead, next up, a question having to do with the solution to slander and rash judgment. Mm-hmm. In this case, Mother's dealing with a caller who's got a lot of anger.
16: Yes, and she really hits the nail on the head here by saying it really is stealing. You know, it's stealing the person's good reputation. You know, interestingly, Lila Rose had this conversation with this dating group, and it was a conversation that actually went kind of Catholic viral, as they say.
13: Yeah, whatever. Mm-hmm. The show's called
16: right.
13: Whatever.
16: But I like what she wrote. She said, the goal is never humiliation, but understanding and truth. You know, because she had kind of made that guy think a bit. He said at a certain point, you're annoying. You're in a goody two shoes away. You're annoying to me. But how she had that desire not to humiliate somebody, but help to bring understanding and truth.

0: So that has to be our goal, not to humiliate, not necessarily just to win a conversation, but really to bring people closer to the truth.
1: Right. And I think that's something we all have to think about, even in the sense of apologetics and things like that, mm-hmm. when we're dealing with people and issues of the faith. We don't want a Pyrrhic victory where we burn down that person who is so embarrassed or upset and made to feel so belittled mm-hmm. that they won't ever consider the faith because you didn't treat them like a Christian.
0: Yeah, and I often refer to that book, The Hidden Power of Kindness, that's how people are brought closer to the Lord, when they experience His love through our charity, our kindness, our patience, our listening, too. Because people sometimes have real questions that they need answers to, especially in today's culture where they're constantly being fomented by a lot of ideologies.
1: Absolutely, and we're dealing with a lot of anger in this world today. The Solution to Slander and Rash Judgment by Mother Angelica.
2: We have another call. Hello?
3: Hi, Mother. How are you?
2: I'm fine, dear. Where are you from?
3: I'm from Tivenoo, Rhode Island.
2: Okay.
3: I have a lot of anger on people.
2: You have a what? A
3: lot of anger.
2: Oh, yeah?
3: Because when people steal food from somebody else,
2: yeah,
3: I think that they're stealing from God.
2: Yeah, that's true. When people, for example, maybe you're talking about slander or calumny. If I slander somebody, I do steal from them. I can steal their reputation away from them. See? If you make what we call a fool out of somebody, you humiliate them. You do take something from them. If you make up a lie about something that is not true, and you begin to spread that, you steal the dignity of that person away from them. And sometimes we do that by gossip. Sometimes we do that by rash judging and then spreading our rash judgment to others. Then they get angry and somebody else gets angry, and here we're the cause of spreading slander, and it is a kind of stealing from God. You steal a person's reputation, you could make them despair. You see, and that's wrong. And we need to pray for these people. See, these people need forgiveness, they need repentance. And sometimes we can't give that to them. And you suffer from that. And the only way you can keep yourself from getting angry is to pray. You got to pray for them. You got to ask God to forgive them. At some point, you have to say, I love you, I'm sorry. But if you can't do that, you must pray, and that is to love. You must ask God to forgive them, and that is to love. We can't always say, I love you by loving. We don't always love by saying, I love you. Sometimes we say, I love you by praying and by forgiving. Because that's what people need.
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6: 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I can have access to Him in ways, in many places and fashions. 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
1: And thank you so much for staying with us for part two of Mother Angelica answering the call. Doug Keck, as always, here with Father Joseph Mary Wolfe as we continue on with another caller for Mother's Show, asking a question about the idea of suffering and how that fits in with God's mercy.
0: Mm-hmm. You know, Mother mentions three types of sufferings, and the first one I had never really thought about, you know, too much. Experienced it, yes. So the three types of suffering, she says, the suffering of putting up with ourselves, the suffering that comes from others, and the suffering that comes from our own body as it weakens as we get older and older. But I never really thought much about that one, or certainly I've experienced it, the suffering that is putting up with ourselves and our own weaknesses, our frailties, our struggles with things. And what Mother is saying here is that we're not to hate ourselves, but to endure patiently our brokenness, begin each day, even if we have to begin again and again, 1,000 times, as many times as necessary, to suffer, you know, and putting up with ourselves and being patient with the purification that's right. Part of this side of heaven.
1: Yeah, well, as Mother points out, all suffering is, in a sense, an act of mercy mm-hmm. from God. But it's interesting, too, because this person, I think, because of their personal situation, was feeling, in a sense, as if they people were saying, well, you're suffering for other people and you're mm-hmm. suffering for yourself, as if it was your fault that you had to suffer, as opposed to realizing that some people are suffering souls, or people can take yeah. their own suffering and offer that up.
0: Yeah, and Mother points out at the end of this, God's not pointing his finger at you. You know, it's a gift that he's going to mold you. He's going to purify you through this. That suffering really is an act of his mercy to help prepare you for a deeper life with him now and eternally.
1: Exactly. Here's Mother Angelica.
2: And so I'm going to have some calls. Hello?
7: Hello.
2: Hi, where are you from?
7: I'm from Boynton Beach, Florida, Mother.
2: What's your question?
7: I've been a Catholic all my life, not a practicing one until about close to 40 years ago when I got married.
2: Mm-hmm.
7: I've had this disease for the past 40 years. It's called Raynaud's scleroderma, where it affects all the parts of your body. I had a very loving husband who would stand behind me whenever I'd have these illnesses. But unfortunately, just last December, in September, I lost him. He was, well, all his life he wasn't sick, and in 2 months he was gone. He died right beside me. And while he died, in the meantime, I was sick. And all of a sudden, after he died, I buried him with military honors and everything, because he was in the service. I started having wrist problems. So I had 4 surgeries after that, and I ended up with part of my right leg amputated, and I'm alone. And I talked to a couple of my friends, and they said that I was suffering for other people, and I was suffering for my own sins. And being a lector in my church for over 30 years, I couldn't believe that. But then I started having these feelings of probably I am suffering for all my sins. And I'm just wondering that a loving God like Jesus, would he let us go through this, sister?
2: Well, I question that you're just suffering for your sins, you know. When all suffering is an act of mercy of God, we don't look at suffering right. If it wasn't so suffering in all our lives, the suffering of putting up with ourselves, our own dispositions, our own weaknesses, the suffering that comes to us from others, the suffering that comes to us from our own body as it weakens as we get older and older, the suffering that comes every day in every possible way is a part of God's mercy to us. God's mercy, because he wants to purify us. See, he's not punishing you for your sins. He's allowing you to suffer for your own sake and for the sake of others. See, St. Paul said, this is a wicked generation. And your lives should redeem it. Well, we all know there's only one Redeemer. We all know that Jesus redeemed us already. What did he mean? It means we add our pain, our sufferings, our frustrations, our disappointments, our heartaches to the pain of Jesus. And that redeems all mankind. So you can't say God's looking at you and say, oh, boy, you're a big sinner. I'm gonna get you. No. That isn't what he does. if I suffer anything, it's an act of God's mercy for us, an act of God's love for me. See? Can't go to heaven being me. I got to go to heaven being like Jesus. See, everything we do has to be for Jesus. And all your pains and sufferings, your loneliness now, see, is all a part of God's mercy. Look at it that way. God has mercy on all of us. See? And these are opportunities to love him, to be like him. We have to change. You know, we have Jesus himself emptied himself. See, we have to empty ourselves and not be like ourselves. You know, don't let these consequences of original sin take hold of us. And today, you know, everybody's supposed to act just like the way they want to act. Well, we can't do that because we become unjust, unfair. There's a lot of that around, you know that. So you look upon your pain and suffering as a purification from God for all of us, for yourself, for mankind, for the church. But it's molding you into the image of Jesus. See, when the Father looks at you, he sees his Son Jesus. And he does that with all of us. See, he's not pointing a finger at you. Take it as a gift from God, a loving gift. It's going to mold you into his image. See, that's what we need.
1: And closing out this week's program, we have a caller asking about vocations and the idea of trying again. And they're dealing with a situation, I guess, where they're in their late 30s, early 40s, and finding it difficult to find a religious order that's open to them.
0: And they came up with Holy Apostles in Cromwell, Connecticut. You know, that's where I began my philosophy studies. I was there for a semester and a summer. And good school, and a lot of older men who went on to lead very productive priestly lives. So that's a seminary we continue to encourage, you know, older men to look into. Of course, they are going to have to find a bishop to accept them and to be behind them. But I believe, at least at that time, they could begin at least their studies, although they're going to be responsible for them.
1: Right. And I would also think, and maybe this is, I've heard Mother talk about it, you yourself would talk about the idea, you know, if people are in their middle ages and are going into religious life, sometimes they're too set in their ways, in a sense, to adapt into that community life.
0: And that's where the diocesan priesthood may give them the freedom, really, that they're used to. Religious life is going to be more of a challenge for a lot of them, although it does happen. But that can be a possibility, just going into the priesthood.
1: And as Mother says, try again.
2: We have another call. Hello?
8: Hi, sister.
2: Hi, where are you from?
8: I'm from Pennsylvania, and I'm thrilled to death I finally got through to you. And now I can die a happy death.
2: Ah! Well, what can I do for you?
8: I have a question about vocations. I'm 44, and about when I was 39 or 40, I felt a very strong calling to the religious life.
2: Yeah.
8: And so I subsequently wrote to many orders, quite a few orders.
2: Yeah.
8: And 99% of them closed the door in my face because of my age. And I'm wondering, when there is such a need for vocations in the church, and I am, you know, and I reach out, and, you know, they ask me my age, and I tell them, and they just automatically had nothing to do with me.
2: Well, I think there's good news. There is a seminary called Holy Apostles. Where is that? Connecticut?
9: Yeah.
2: Where is it?
9: Cromwell, Connecticut.
2: Cromwell, here we go. We know everything here, by God. Cromwell, Connecticut. Right to Holy Apostles Seminary. They take belated vocations. So try again. I'm sure they'll take you.
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1: Hi, I'm Doug Keck, and this is an EWTN Bookmark Brief. We're speaking with author Robert Royal about his book, The Martyrs of the New Millennium, The Global Persecution of Christians in the 21st Century, published by Sophia Press, and available through our EWTN Religious Catalog. 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
5: 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This 50-part series was recorded on phonograph records in the 1960s, and the sound quality is sometimes compromised. But the Word of God, spoken by Archbishop Sheen, is solid and timeless. Here now is Archbishop Fulton Sheen.
6: Peace be to you. A great American patriot once said that he regretted he had only one life to give for his country. He meant that his love was greater than his sacrifice. That his life could be given only once in time and therefore could not be repeated. It is very different with the life of our Lord. Though the life was given once, it is eternally given. And it is eternally given and repeated in the sacrifice of the Mass. In this lesson, we are going to describe the Mass in terms of three of its principal parts: the offertory, the consecration, the communion. First, the offertory. This takes place when the priest offers bread and wine to God. Our Blessed Lord, at that moment, if we may draw an image, is looking out from heaven saying, I cannot die again in the human nature that I took from Mary. That human nature is now glorified at the right hand of the Father, the pledge and the promise of what your human nature is to be. But I can die in you, and you can die in me. Will you therefore offer yourselves to me? I can add nothing to the sacrifice of my love except by and through you. Now we begin to offer ourselves to him under the species of bread and wine. Let me tell you how this was done in the early church. If you would have come to Mass in the early church, you would have brought some bread and wine. You also might have brought some linen, fruits, wheat, oil, wool, and other things that were needed by the religious community, that is, by the church. The priest would have taken all of these gifts, piled them up at the side of the communion rail, to distribute them to the poor after Mass. But the bread and wine which was brought, he would take some of that and use that for the offertory of the Mass. Now we no longer bring either bread and wine, nor do we bring these other things, simply because today we live in a modern world where money is the medium of exchange. Instead of

bringing bread and wine, we bring that which equivalently buys bread and wine. The important thing is that when we offer ourselves to God, we do so under the appearances of bread and wine. Why did our blessed Lord use bread and wine as the symbols of our offertory? I can immediately think of three reasons. First, in order to signify our unity with one another and in Him in the mystical body of Christ. Just as a unity of grains of wheat make bread, and just as wine is made up from many grapes, so too we who are many are one in Christ. That is the first reason. Another reason is, perhaps no two substances in nature traditionally have so much nourished man as bread and wine. Bread is the marrow of the earth. Wine, its very blood. In bringing bread and wine, therefore, we are bringing those substances which have most nourished ourselves, given us life. Therefore, we are equivalently offering our lives or ourselves on the altar. A third reason, wheat and grapes have to suffer a great deal in order to become bread and wine. Wheat has to pass through a winter, and then it has to be subjected to a mill and to fire before the wheat can ever become bread. Grapes, in their turn, have to pass through the Gethsemane of a wine press before they can become wine. So too we who offer ourselves to Christ are destined to sacrifice. Therefore, let us take those substances from nature which have given us life, but which indicate in their very being the need of sacrificing and suffering in order to be united with Christ Himself. We, therefore, at the moment of the offertory of the Mass, are not passive spectators, as we might be in a theater. We are going to be actors in a great drama. We are standing, as it were, on the pattern that the priest is offering. We are in that chalice. We are participants. We are co-offerers to Christ, through Him to the Heavenly Father. If therefore we understand the offertory, we realize now that we have offered ourselves. That brings us to the question, what happens to us? The answer to that is given in the consecration. The priest, it will be recalled, is only the instrument of Christ Himself at the altar. That Christ is the priest, Christ is the victim. When therefore the priest pronounces the words of consecration, he is only giving, loaning to our blessed Lord his voice and his hands. At the moment of consecration, the priest says over the bread, "This is my body." And over the chalice of wine, "This is my blood." At that moment, there takes place what is known as the mystery of transubstantiation. Trans means across. Substantiation refers to substance. This mystery means that the whole substance of the bread becomes the whole substance of the body of Christ. The whole substance of the wine becomes the whole substance of the blood of Christ. Notice we use the word substance.
Now, just as the subject

It has predicate. Just as your personality wears clothes, which are purely accidental to your personality because you can change clothes, so too bread and wine have what are known as accidents or appearances or predicates or species. Now, after the moment of consecration, the bread looks the same as it did before. The wine looks the same. That is to say, the sensible appearances do not change, but the substance of the bread changes. The substance of the wine changes into the body and blood of Christ. How do we know they change? Because our Lord said so. Is there any better reason in the world? Our blessed Lord said, "This is my body. This is my blood." We believe. The next question is, very well, we have offered ourselves with Christ, and the consecration is a repeating, a bringing up to date, localizing, a re-presentation of the death of Christ. How is the death of Christ represented in the consecration? Well, notice that the priest does not consecrate the bread and wine together. He does not say, "This is the body and blood of Christ." First he consecrates the bread, then he separately consecrates the wine. First, this is my body, then this is my blood. Now notice that that separate consecration is a kind of cleavage, a tearing asunder, a kind of a mystical sword that divides the blood from the body of Christ, and that is how he died on Calvary. That is why the Mass is called the unbloody sacrifice of Calvary, while Calvary itself was a real separation of blood from body. Not that this is any less real, but that it is not as sensibly presented as it was on the cross. But this is not the whole story of the consecration. Remember, we offered ourselves under bread and wine. See what has happened to the bread and wine? It's the body and blood of Christ. But Christ is not alone in the Mass. We are with him. What therefore happened to us? We died with Christ. The words of consecration, therefore, have a secondary meaning. The primary meaning is very clear, that we've given. This is the body and blood of Christ, mystically divided by that separate consecration of the bread and wine. Our Lord renews the sacrifice of Calvary. The vine sacrificed himself on the cross. The vine and branches, which we are, now sacrifice themselves in the Mass. So the secondary meaning of the words of consecration is about the branches united to the vine. So we say to our Lord, "Really, this is my body. This is my blood. All that I am, my body, my blood, my intellect, my will, all of my desires, intentions, and motivations, all that I am, substantially, are now thine. I die with thee, divinize them, transubstantiate them, change them, so that I am no longer mine but thine. Oh, the species of my life, the mere accidents, what I do in life, my peculiar duties, let them remain. They are only the appearances, but what I am in my essential relationships to thee,

make divine. I die with thee, O Christ, on Calvary. That is the consecration. Now we come to the communion. Remember that in the offertory, we were like lambs that were being led on to Jerusalem. And in the consecration, we are those lambs who were offered in sacrifice. Now, in communion, we find that actually we did not lose anything at all. We did not die. We recovered life. We died to the lower part of ourselves in the consecration of the Mass, and we get back our souls ennobled and enriched. We begin to be free and exalted. We find that our death was no more permanent than the consecration than was the death of Christ on Calvary. In Holy Communion, we surrender our humanity, we get back His divinity. We give up time, He gives us His eternity. We give up our sin, we die to it, He gives us His grace. We surrender our self-will and receive the divine will. We give up petty loves. He gives us the very flame of love itself. That is communion. Now, because communion is so very important, we want to dwell on three particular aspects of Holy Communion. First, Holy Communion incorporates us to the life of Christ. Two, Holy Communion incorporates us to the death of Christ. Three, Holy Communion incorporates us to the members of the mystical body and their joys and sorrows. First, in communion, we have unity with the life of Christ. That is to say, the whole Christ, the Christ born in Bethlehem, the Christ who lived in Galilee, who taught, who suffered, died, rose from the dead, is at the right hand of the Father, and is infusing His life into His mystical body. We receive that divine life in communion. Our blessed Lord said, "He that eateth me, the same shall live by me." Actually, we do not so much receive Him. Strictly speaking, He receives us. We become incorporated to Him. There's a kind of a transfusion, just in the physical order as there is transfusion of blood or life, so too here there's a tremendous transfusion of divine life into our souls in communion. And that is why at communion we always have such a deep sense of unworthiness. And the communion prayer is, "Domine non sum dignus." O Lord, I am not worthy. Is it not true that in human love, the beloved is always on the pedestal, the lover always on his knees? And so in divine love, we protest our unworthiness as we go to the communion rail to receive the divine life because we died to our lower life in the consecration. The divine lover invites us to his banquet. We poor, destitute creatures. He holds us in his embrace. Really, if our faith were strong, we would crawl on our hands and knees to the communion rail. And apropos of that life, our Lord said, "He who eats my flesh and drinks my blood lives continually in me, and I live continually in him." Secondly, communion is not only incorporation to the life of Christ, it is also incorporation to the death of Christ. Here is something that we very seldom think of. We always think of communion
as a relationship of life, but as a relationship of death. St. Paul wrote to the Corinthians, "It is the Lord's death you are heralding whenever you eat of this bread and drink of this cup." Why is there a death involved? Simply because we have not yet passed into glory. We have our old Adam with us. All of our sins, all of our concupiscences, our pride and covetousness and avarice. And we have to die to all of these. As the consecration itself suggested, when the farmer plows corn, he's very interested in life, but he's uprooting weeds, is he not? In other words, the condition of having the life of the corn is to bring death to the weeds, and the condition of having life of Christ is to bring death to the old Adam. Does not the gardener, when he nourishes the flower and cares for it, battle against insects? And in order to protect this divine life, we too have to bring some kind of penance and self-denial to that which is lower. Furthermore, if our Lord died for us, then we have to die to ourselves. And notice that after the resurrection, it was the relics of his passion and his death that he showed men. Mary Magdalene wanted to achieve that glory of the resurrection, and our Lord said, "Do not touch me." But he said to Thomas, "Touch my hands. Put thy finger into my hand. Put thy hand into my side." In other words, Thomas, you may commune with my death to see that I am the risen life. I believe that is the reason why the church ordains fasting before communion, in order to be sure that at least we will be incorporated in some tiny little way to the death of Christ before we receive his life. The third point concerning communion is that communion is not only incorporation to the life of Christ, incorporation to his death, but it is also communion with all of the other members of the mystical body of Christ. This is what we forget. That when we receive communion, we are being united with every other member of the church throughout the world. Your body, for example, is made up of millions and millions of cells. These cells are nourished by blood plasma or lymph. It courses through all the gates and alleys of your body to nourish and repair. It knocks at the door of each individual cell. It offers its treasures. Now, what that blood plasma does to your human body is a faint, far-off echo of what our Lord does for his mystical body. The mystical body is made up of persons, not cells. Instead of human nourishment, there is the divine life of the Eucharist. And this Eucharist is the divine lymph, as it were, of all of the cells or persons of the mystical body of Christ. And as St. Paul says, the one bread makes us one body, though we be many in number, the same bread is shared by all. The lymph makes the body one, the Eucharist makes the church one. The communion rail is therefore the most democratic institution in the face of all history. We are communing therefore at the rail not only with every member of the church but with the joys of the church wherever they are in any part of the world, and also with the sorrows of the church, the trials and persecutions, for example, in mission lands. Therefore, every communion will make us more and more conscious of helping the society of the propagation of the faith in order that this body of Christ may grow, and in order that we may be more conscious of our communion one with another in the body of Christ. That is the Mass. And thanks to it, we have the real presence. Our Lord is on the altar. Think of what our churches would be if we did not have that red tabernacle lamp telling us that our blessed Lord was there in his Eucharistic presence. We would just be meeting houses, prayer halls, that's all.

0: We would almost feel that we were standing alongside of the empty tomb of Easter morn, and an angel were there saying, "He is not here." But thanks to the real presence of our Lord in our churches, the Eucharist is the window between heaven and earth. Thanks to the real presence, we look out to heaven, and heaven looks down to us. That is why we can pray better there. We are praying before our Lord. Our Lord is just as really and truly present in the Blessed Sacrament as I am present before this microphone as I speak to you. Although the manner of presence is different, but it is the Christ, our Savior, our Redeemer, our love. God love you.
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0: Coming up, Father Bede McGregor helps you understand the reasoning behind Catholic beliefs, practices, and the sacraments. 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
2: In the Gospel for the 22nd Sunday of Ordinary Time, we hear our Lord issue a rebuke to Simon Peter, saying, "Get behind me, Satan. You are an obstacle to me. You are thinking not as God does, but as human beings do." This unusual correction given by our Lord to the first pope reminds us of how important it is to think with the mind of Christ. In very basic terms, there are two ways for us to approach reality. We can either let God's truth be the judge of our life, or we can make our life the arbiter of God's truth. When we approach

0: our life from God's truth, we learn more than we could ever know and benefit from understanding ourselves in the light of the one who created us, redeemed us, and made us for eternal life. When we, however, judge God's plan and God's will by the light of our own intellect, well, then we end up not understanding anything at all, not changing anything at all, and really just frustrated in general. What Jesus indicates to Simon Peter, he says to us as well, stop thinking as human beings do. Think as God does. Faith, in other words, is not a limitation to the human intellect. It's an invitation to the human mind to discover and walk on a path of life deeper than anything it could ever dream of. How refreshing and how inspiring it is to see Jesus express passion and emotion behind the work that he is doing on the cross, to not see us reduce it in the least, but rather enter into it and let it transform us in the way that it's supposed to. In the final analysis, choosing to believe in God just plain makes sense. And trusting in God is the surest way to success. Today, let's let our Lord correct us, and let's let him lead us to the good things he promised.
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Welcome back to our series on the Door of Faith that we are celebrating in the context of the Year of Faith. I'm Father Bede McGregor, Dominican from the community of St. Malachy's here in Dundalk on the east coast of Ireland. Now, the last time we were speaking about faith in the context of the sacrament of baptism, meeting Christ and being incorporated into the body of Christ, becoming the children of God in the sacrament of baptism. Now I want to speak about the relationship between faith and the sacrament of marriage. You know, the sacraments are about meeting Christ, the presence of Christ in all the sacraments. Faith is simply really a friendship relationship with the risen Lord. It's not simply thinking about the historical Christ or ideas about Christ, not really just talking about Christ. Faith is a real relationship to the risen Lord here and now. And where do we meet our Lord, the risen Lord? We meet him in a very profound way in his presence in all the sacraments. And now we want to talk about how we meet Christ, the risen Christ, in the sacrament of marriage. How husband and wife meet and live their faith in the Lord in the sacrament of marriage. Now, all of us, without exception, have to live our faith in the context of marriage, marriage and the family. That's the context in which we live our faith. And this is God's plan for each one of us. We cannot fully understand even Christ without marriage and the family, because God himself decided to be conceived in the womb of Mary, his mother, to live in her womb for 9 months, to be born, to be reared by Mary and Joseph. So God himself planned his own life in Christ in the context of married love and friendship, birth and family. And that is God's plan for all of us. All of us have to pass through the heart of a family. There's no other way. Whether it is a functional or dysfunctional family, whatever way it happens, we all, in God's plan, in God's wisdom and goodness, have to pass through the heart of a family. You know, the crib at Christmas is a very homely way of bringing out the truth of this reality. And Christ, by going through the heart of married love and the family, sanctifies marriage, sanctifies family life. So, what we're really going to reflect upon now is the place of marriage and the family in the very heart of God, in the mind of God, his view, because that is what happens when we go through the door of faith and we examine God's idea of marriage and the family through faith. Now, marriage, of course, is pivotal to our becoming human. That's the way that we become human, is in and through marriage. It's the way in which we not only become human, but it's the normal context in which we work out our salvation. Marriage is not only a human reality where we receive our human existence,
It's also a salvific reality, the reality within which we normally achieve salvation. So, it's not only the source of life in the natural order, but it becomes a source of grace, of divine life in the sacrament of matrimony. So again, we see the importance of marriage in the mind and heart of God, not only in the conception and the pregnancy and the birth of Jesus, but we see it in the first public miracle of our Lord, the marriage feast of Cana. He begins his public ministry in Cana, where he blesses a marriage by his presence. And because Jesus is God, he blesses marriage superabundantly. And that's why we get the 30 gallons of wine given to the young couple who were just married. Our Lord's superabundance and blessing of married love and friendship. That's at least part of the meaning of the marriage feast at Cana. Now, I want to ask a simple question. What makes a family a holy family? Today we have so many helps to marriage and family. We've all forms of marriage counseling, marriage encounter, or lovely movements, the Cana movement, all kinds of movements that try to support marriage, make good marriages even better. But what makes it specifically a holy family is the relationship of the marriage to God. It's the religious dimension of the marriage that makes it holy. You know, Fulton Sheen, the great American archbishop, known and loved especially in this whole world of communications. So if he becomes a saint, perhaps he will be the patron saint of television workers and all engaged in communications. But he had a lovely book called It Takes Three to Get Married. Husband and wife and God.

So God must be at the very center of marriage. And it's through the sacrament of marriage that God comes into the very heart of marriage. Christ himself comes in and becomes the center and the heart of married love and friendship. That's what the sacrament means. You know, marriages really are made in heaven. It is God made, not man made. Marriage is rooted in an idea and a will of God, in his wisdom and goodness. It is God who has invented marriage. It's God who has invented sex. Sex is God's idea. It's God's gift. And why? Why this sexual expression of human love? Because it's a God-given way of deepening love, of expressing love, of helping marriage and the family. It's a fantastic gift. And it has to be seen in that context. You know, take the book of Genesis, where we have the very beginnings of the whole theology, if you like, of marriage. God made man and woman. And the first command of God to the man and woman was to marry. And then to increase and multiply and fill the earth. That's the vision that God had. And in order for us to do that, he gives us this gift, without which perhaps we wouldn't bother getting married. It's the sexual gift, the sexual expression of human love. God invented sex for us to enjoy it, and through it to learn how to love each other more deeply. So marriages are made in heaven. God must be an intimate part of it, because it's his idea that we won't be able to work marriage if we exclude God from the marriage. You know, when God is excluded from the most intimate, the loveliest aspects, the earthy aspects of human love and sexuality, man and wife begin to become selfish and simply to use each other. That's really a profound truth. When we exclude God from the sexual expression of human love in marriage, when we exclude his wisdom and goodness that invented it, we tend to become selfish. And the whole married relationship begins to weaken. Because it's no longer, according to God's idea, it's no longer centered in God. But each one is simply looking after his own interests instead of each other's. So, when the faith vision of marriage is weak, couples very easily forget their bodies and their sexual gifts are given by God. So that's a very simple idea, really, that it is God's invention. Marriage is God's idea. It's made in heaven, and it's God's gift to the vast majority of humankind. As I said at the beginning, we all have to pass through the heart married love and friendship. You know, sometimes people say to me as a priest, "So what do you know about marriage?" It always puzzles me. Where do they think I came from? Brought up in a marriage. I've witnessed a man and a woman loving each other. And then I spent my whole life listening to other couples. Very few married couples have listened to people speaking out of the heart of their marriage like a priest does. One of the loveliest things at the moment in the church is this whole theology of the body that John Paul II gave us. It's a wonderful thing, and in many parts of the Western world,

particularly in North America, there are some tremendous lay disciples of John Paul who are propagating this theology of the body and a true theology of marriage and the family. It's just wonderful. And so I'd like to really just say a word of encouragement to try to make contact with the theology of the body. You know, there was a very well-known Irish priest, Father Patrick Peyton. He's often called the Rosary Priest. He had a saying that has become well-known and that John Paul II uses very often, is that the family that prays together stays together. You know, that is profoundly true. Why? Because really, if a man and a woman don't meet at the level at which they open out to God, their meeting with each other is quite superficial. That is the deepest level of meeting, when we are able to share our experience with God with each other. And that is what family prayer is. It's a sharing at the deepest level of all, bringing God into the very heart of our marriage. And that is the nature of the sacrament of marriage. It's not simply a natural institution anymore. It is, of course, that. But it's been elevated by Christ into a means of grace. It's been elevated by Christ into a sacrament, so that we meet Christ in the marriage. And we meet Christ within marriage, to all the aspects of marriage, but prayer is a very precious way, because in prayer together, we are sharing what is deepest in us. If we never share the religious dimension of our lives with each other, our sharing is quite superficial, really. And there's always a danger in our relationship if God is absent. So, I want to just stress that point about the husband and wife in the sacrament of marriage are instruments of grace. That is the dignity that our Lord gives them in marriage, that they are channels of God's grace to each other and to their children. That's a tremendous thought. That they are sacraments of the heart of Christ to each other. That is why St. Paul is so strong, that the sacrament of marriage really is a sign of the love of Christ for the church and of the church for Christ. That is the ultimate reality of Christian marriage. And that is why the husband is asked to love his wife like Christ loves the church, which is absolutely no conditions, no ifs and buts. Doesn't love his wife when she behaves herself or whatever, or when she does what he wants. No, unconditional, absolute love is the way Christ loves the church. And Paul says the husband must love the wife like Christ loves the church. Marriage, the sacrament of marriage, the ultimate reality of it is the relationship between Christ and the church. That is what we proclaim in marriage. And that is behind the indissolubility of marriage in our Christian tradition. The sacrament of marriage cannot be dissolved. What God has joined together, let no man put asunder. It's an absolute. When we've celebrated our married love in the sacrament, we are a sign of the absolute fidelity of Christ to the church, and the church to Christ. The absolute fidelity of God to his creation. All these great themes are proclaimed in the sacrament of marriage. So, you can see how important it is really
in the year of faith to us to reflect on our marriage during this year. And how is it a sacrament of faith? You know, the domestic church, this lovely phrase of coming from the early years of the church, of the fathers of the church, and repeated by the Second Vatican Council, which we're celebrating the Golden Jubilee of. The domestic church, it is really the primary place for evangelization. That is where we share the faith most profoundly. Husband and wife with each other, and then giving it to the children. They don't give just life, they give eternal life. They share their faith and their experience of Christ. And so in this new evangelization, the family and the sacrament of marriage must be central. Where can we have new evangelization if it is not in the recovery of the presence of Christ in the sacrament of marriage, Christ enabling and empowering husband and wife to be the first preachers of the gospel by first living it with each other and in the family, sharing the truths of the faith. We could spend a whole new series on the gospel of marriage. Marriage is good news. It's God's lovely news. Very earthy, sometimes very messy, even in its most intimate areas. It can be very messy. But it's part of the gospel. And it's Jesus who emphasizes the good news of married life, friendship. Now, you may say I'm being very idealistic and so on, and the real context of our lives today are divorce and remarriage and cohabitation and preoccupation with pornography, which as an addiction is destroying so many human lives. And all these other same-gender partnerships and the pressure of states, whole countries, defying God's whole idea of marriage, trying to redefine it. That's the real world we're living in. And nobody knows more than a priest how painful divorce is, both to the husband and wife, and of course especially to the children, but the brokenness that involved and the pain. And so you'll say to me, what do we do when we're in these situations? Well, first of all, whatever mistakes we may make, however bad they are and however painful they are, God does not abandon you. That's the basic truth of our faith. So you can still pray, you can still go to Mass, you can still do acts of charity, you can still honour your membership in the church in so many ways. But it is important to remember that God has not abandoned you, and therefore the church has not abandoned you. Then we have so many people who are single. I'd like really to say just a word here. I'm racing through this whole thing, but I think it's important to say this little thing. It's a quotation from the Catechism, which we're trying to emphasize in this year of faith. And it's a lovely paragraph, really. This is about single people. We must also remember the great number of single persons who, because of the particular circumstances in which they have to live, often not of their own choosing, are especially close to Jesus' heart and therefore deserve the special affection and active solicitude of the Church, especially of priests. Many remain without a human family, often due to conditions of poverty. Some live their situation in the spirit of the Beatitudes, serving God and neighbour in exemplary fashion.

doors of homes, the domestic churches, and of the great family which is the church, must be open to all of them. No one is without a family in this world. The church is a home and a family for everyone, especially those who labour and are heavy burdened. Thinking of the church as the family of God, that primordial idea of the family in the mind and heart of God, which is the church. The church is the visible worldwide reflection of the family of God, his idea of the family. We all belong to the family of the church, the family of God. And in that, we should grow in this year of faith to some deeper appreciation of how we meet our Lord, how we cross the threshold of the door of faith and enjoy the presence of God in the concrete circumstances of married love and friendship, making ends meet, rearing families, with all the ups and downs, the joys and sorrows, the tragedies, the sufferings. That really it's imperative that we recover the sacrament of marriage so that Christ is at the heart of our Christian lives in our marriage situation. Marriages at the purely human level can be so difficult. Without God, it seems to me to be almost impossible. And that is why God has made it a sacrament. And that is why our Lord, in the sacrament, has promised to be with you both and the family, all through marriage. Enjoy the gift of married love, friendship and family. They're great gifts from God. So, thank you for listening, and I hope you'll come back, and the next time we'll talk about the priesthood, the door of faith that leads on to an understanding of Christ the priest and his ministers, the priests who serve you in your parishes in various, many ways. So we'll talk about the priest and faith in our next episode. So, once more, God bless. Until then.

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1: What is important for us is to understand how the church grows, how the faith spreads. The church grows through the work of the Holy Spirit. St. Peter tells us that the church is like a spiritual temple, a spiritual house that God is building with living stones. The true church is not a building. The true church is a spiritual house, and God is building His church with us. Each of us is a living stone. That's our vocation. That's what we are called to do, to be really living stones, building up the church, the family of God on earth.
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2: I firmly believe that prayer is communication with God. And if we know that God is a loving Father, why wouldn't we want to talk to God? The reality is, we've got to talk to our family, we've got to talk to our friends, and if God is real, and God is definitely real, He wants to hear about our day. He also wants to know how we're doing and what our needs are. Prayer is communication.

0: into their lives, friends who will help them to grow in virtue and true freedom. 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
2: Coming up next, an hour of prayer and reflection with the Chaplet of Divine Mercy, Sister Anne Shields, and the Rosary on EWTN, Catholic Talk Radio for Britain and Ireland.

name of the Father, and of the Son, and of the Holy Spirit. Amen. Our Father, who art in heaven, hallowed be thy name. Thy kingdom come, thy will be done on earth as it is in heaven. Give us this day our daily bread, and forgive us our trespasses, as we forgive those who trespass against us. And lead us not into temptation, but deliver us from evil. Hail Mary, full of grace, the Lord is with thee. Blessed art thou among women, and blessed is the fruit of thy womb, Jesus. Holy Mary, Mother of God, pray for us sinners now and at the hour of our death. Amen. I believe in God, the Father Almighty, creator of heaven and earth, and in Jesus Christ, his only Son, our Lord, who was conceived by the Holy Spirit, born of the Virgin Mary, suffered under Pontius Pilate, was crucified, died, and was buried. He descended into hell. On the third day he rose again from the dead. He ascended into heaven and is seated at the right hand of God the Father Almighty. From there he will come to judge the living and the dead. I believe in the Holy Spirit, the Holy Catholic Church, the communion of saints, the forgiveness of sins, the resurrection of the body, and life everlasting. Eternal Father, I offer you the body and blood, soul and divinity of your dearly beloved Son, our Lord Jesus Christ, in atonement for our sins and those of the whole world. For the sake of his sorrowful passion, have mercy on us and on the whole world. For the sake of his sorrowful passion, have mercy on us and on the whole world. For the sake of his sorrowful passion, have mercy on us and on the whole world. For the sake of his sorrowful passion, have mercy on us and on the whole world. For the sake of his sorrowful passion, have mercy on us and on the whole world. For the sake of his sorrowful passion, have mercy on us and on the whole world. For the sake of his sorrowful passion, have mercy on us and on the whole world. For the sake of his sorrowful passion, have mercy on us and on the whole world. For the sake of his sorrowful passion, have mercy on us and on the whole world. For the sake of his sorrowful passion, have mercy on us and on the whole world. Eternal Father, I offer you the body and blood, soul and divinity of your dearly beloved Son, our Lord Jesus Christ, in atonement for our sins and those of the whole world. For the sake of his sorrowful passion, have mercy on us and on the whole world. For the sake of his sorrowful passion, have mercy on us and on the whole world. For the sake of his sorrowful passion, have mercy on us and on the whole world. For the sake of his sorrowful passion, have mercy on us and on the whole world. For the sake of his sorrowful passion, have mercy on us and on the whole world. For the sake of his sorrowful passion, have mercy on us and on the whole world. For the sake of his sorrowful passion, have mercy on us and on the whole world. For the sake of his sorrowful passion, have mercy on us and on the whole world. For the sake of his sorrowful passion, have mercy on us and on the whole world. For the sake of his sorrowful passion, have mercy on us and on the whole world. Eternal Father, I offer you the body

0: blood, soul, and divinity of your dearly beloved Son, our Lord Jesus Christ, in atonement for our sins and those of the whole world. For the sake of his sorrowful passion, have mercy on us and on the whole world. For the sake of his sorrowful passion, have mercy on us and on the whole world. For the sake of his sorrowful passion, have mercy on us and on the whole world. For the sake of his sorrowful passion, have mercy on us and on the whole world. For the sake of his sorrowful passion, have mercy on us and on the whole world. For the sake of his sorrowful passion, have mercy on us and on the whole world. For the sake of his sorrowful passion, have mercy on us and on the whole world. For the sake of his sorrowful passion, have mercy on us and on the whole world. For the sake of his sorrowful passion, have mercy on us and on the whole world. For the sake of his sorrowful passion, have mercy on us and on the whole world. Eternal Father, I offer you the body and blood, soul and divinity of your dearly beloved Son, our Lord Jesus Christ, in atonement for our sins and those of the whole world. For the sake of his sorrowful passion, have mercy on us and on the whole world. For the sake of his sorrowful passion, have mercy on us and on the whole world. For the sake of his sorrowful passion, have mercy on us and on the whole world. For the sake of his sorrowful passion, have mercy on us and on the whole world. For the sake of his sorrowful passion, have mercy on us and on the whole world. For the sake of his sorrowful passion, have mercy on us and on the whole world. For the sake of his sorrowful passion, have mercy on us and on the whole world. For the sake of his sorrowful passion, have mercy on us and on the whole world. For the sake of his sorrowful passion, have mercy on us and on the whole world. For the sake of his sorrowful passion, have mercy on us and on the whole world. Eternal Father, I offer you the body and blood, soul and divinity of your dearly beloved Son, our Lord Jesus Christ, in atonement for our sins and those of the whole world. For the sake of his sorrowful passion, have mercy on us and on the whole world. For the sake of his sorrowful passion, have mercy on us and on the whole world. For the sake of his sorrowful passion, have mercy on us and on the whole world. For the sake of his sorrowful passion, have mercy on us and on the whole world. For the sake of his sorrowful passion, have mercy on us and on the whole world. For the sake of his sorrowful passion, have mercy on us and on the whole world. For the sake of his sorrowful passion, have mercy on us and on the whole world. For the sake of his sorrowful passion, have mercy on us and on the whole world. For the sake of his sorrowful passion, have mercy on us and on the whole world. For the sake of his sorrowful passion, have mercy on us and on the whole world. Holy God, Holy Mighty One, Holy Immortal One, have mercy on us and on the whole world. Holy God, Holy Mighty One, Holy Immortal One, have mercy on us and on the whole world. Holy God, Holy Mighty One, Holy Immortal One, have mercy on us and on the whole world.
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3: Vous êtes le bienvenu. Welcome to Paris Le Monial, France. I'm Father Bernard McGuckian. Join us as we tell you how this railway station led to the growth of devotion to the Sacred Heart all over the world.

0: Thanks for joining us. Did you know that until 1873, pilgrimages at great distances far from home were only for the rich? Until the railway system had been developed, people who had to milk cows, feed their hens and look after their cattle could only go on pilgrimages to the holy wells and shrines near their home villages. The railway changed all that. In the winter of 1872-73, a very zealous Jesuit called Victor Drevon spent his days travelling around the parishes and dioceses of France, inviting people to Paris Le Monial, but also assuring them that there was nothing imperfect, not to call sinful, about going on pilgrimage in a train, sitting enjoying yourself. Until then, pilgrimages were something that were difficult. Sometimes you did them on your knees, but he said, no, you can just come, sit in the train, enjoy your journey there. And 200,000 people came that year. Something extraordinary happened at this railway station. A young woman called Emile Tamissier was there. She saw the thousands coming, and something moved her to say, so the poor can go on pilgrimage now. She conceived the idea of the Eucharistic Congress, which is a feature of Catholic life. This young French woman had the pleasure of seeing the first Eucharistic Congress in Lille in France. Another person who made the long journey that year, because it was the year of the 200th anniversary of the visions of St. Margaret Mary, was a young Australian called Mary MacKillop. She's now St. Mary MacKillop, the foundress of the Congregation of St. Joseph of the Sacred Heart. Another person who came was a young French married woman called Edith Royer. The Sacred Heart had appeared to her in her home in a small town in Saint-Remy in Côte d'Or. He appeared with his arms extended and said, I want you to have a statue made like this. She hesitated because she always understood that Jesus pointed to his heart. While here in Paris Le Monial, St. Margaret Mary appeared to her in the Visitation Chapel and told her, don't hesitate to have that statue made, because she said, when Jesus was pointing to his heart before me, he was talking about the great love in his heart for every one of us. But when he extended them, he said, it's now your turn. What he wants is love for love. And the pilgrims who came here have learned that message over the centuries. We hope to help you to appreciate it more. Around that time, countries all over the world were inspired by what was happening at Paris Le Monial. For instance, Belgium consecrated itself in 1868. Shortly after that, Ireland, 1873 on Passion Sunday. Then Ecuador, later that same year, started a trend in countries all around the world. France itself consecrated itself to the Sacred Heart, drawing attention and reminding people of the message of Margaret Mary, behold this heart that has so loved all of you, and all he wanted was love in return for love. Father Victor Drevon, the one who conceived the idea of bringing people by train, was a great dreamer and a man of high ideals. He called together a group of people to work with him. One was a Baron Alexis Sarachaga, a very wealthy man who spoke practically all the European languages, and he was a descendant of a brother of St. Teresa of Avila. He also engaged the help of a man called Georges de Noyat and his wife, Martha. They worked together for the next 30 years to bring about another new feast in the church, the Feast of Christ the King, which was established by Pius the 11th on the last day of December 1925, and is now celebrated in all the Catholic churches of the world on the last Sunday of the church's year. Let us introduce you to Father Jean-Pierre Millard, a Belgian Jesuit, who will tell us about the development that took place after 1873.
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2: Pilgrimages have certainly continued from 1873 until present day. Normally, members of the Emmanuel community serve as the chaplains who are in charge of pilgrims and who warmly greet all of the groups of people who desire to visit the sanctuaries. The Jesuit fathers are in the background. Our humble function is to keep up the La Colombière Chapel and offer everyone a warm welcome here. I think when pilgrims come to Paray Le Monial without knowing exactly why, it is to seek and find the source of love which we know is Jesus, more deeply, the heart of our Lord Jesus in this place.
0: Thank you very much, Father Jean-Pierre. After the break, we'll speak to the Auxiliary Bishop of Sydney and will also take part in the Corpus Christi procession here in Paray Le Monial, France. When you come to Paray Le Monial, there's three places you must go to. There's the Chapel of the Apparitions and the Visitation, where Margaret Mary had her revelations of the Sacred Heart. There's the Colombière Chapel, where the remains of St. Claude La Colombière, the Apostle of Hope and Confidence, can be venerated. And then this magnificent Basilica of the Sacred Heart. When you come to Paray Le Monial, be sure to visit the Information Centre, which is just beside the beautiful Basilica of the Sacred Heart. You'll be provided with all the information you need about all the wonders that you can explore in this beautiful little French town of Paray Le Monial.

0: Welcome back. We are continuing our discussion of how devotion to the Sacred Heart spread all around the world from Padre Lemonial and how it was helped by the railway here at the little village itself. So I'm joined now by Bishop Julian Porteous from Sydney, Australia, who knows how that devotion has spread so far. You're very welcome, Bishop.
1: Thank you very much.
0: So you've come a long way. Have you come alone?
1: No, we've come with 11 priests from the Sydney area in Australia. Because it's a year for priests, we've wanted to make a pilgrimage here to Padre Lemonial, to Ars, and then we're going to Rome.
0: Devotion to the Sacred Heart, has that touched hearts in Australia?
1: The devotion to the Sacred Heart has always had a rich part of the life of the church in Australia. Yes. Every church in Australia always had a statue of the Sacred Heart. But I think in recent years, people lost an understanding of the origins and significance of the devotion.
0: Yeah.
1: But I think slowly now, particularly as people are being drawn to Eucharistic adoration, I think they're being drawn back to discover the beauty and the power of the devotion of the Sacred Heart.
0: Bishop Julian, how should this movement be perceived by priests?
1: Well, maybe I could share a bit of my own experience. Okay. As a young priest, my very first visit to Europe, because Australia is a long way away.
0: Yeah.
1: In my first visit to Europe, I came here to Padre Lemonial, and it was a wonderful discovery for me of this devotion that I'd known since my childhood, but I didn't really understand the full meaning of what took place in the apparitions of the Lord to St. Margaret Mary. And I found it was a profound experience for me, a profound spiritual experience. Yeah. That brought to life in me a deeper appreciation of the love of the heart of Jesus.
0: And when you get back to Australia, how do you intend to share that with the people of your diocese?
1: I think the first thing we need to do is draw people to focus more on firstly the presence of the Lord in the Blessed Sacrament. And I think Eucharistic adoration is probably one of the best things that we can do. I think when people are drawn to the Lord in the Blessed Sacrament, then their hearts can be drawn to appreciate the depth and power of the love of Christ. And then they can say, yes, this is the heart of Christ. Christ is a heart full of love, full of mercy towards us.
0: Well, the mosaic up behind us is of probably the greatest missionary, St. Paul, Francis Xavier. He brought the mission to the east, and although you're a bit southeast, still the influence of Xavier was there. Mm. And I think we've all got to be missionaries of the heart of Christ, because even if Xavier never heard that formal term, really what he was talking about was the love.
1: Yes, yes. I think particularly that there's a great need for people to be drawn more deeply in a personal relationship with Christ, to not just know about Christ
0: in their heads,
1: in their minds, in their heads, to have a theoretical understanding. Yeah. Yes, Christ is the Savior, Christ is the Lord, but to actually know the Lord in a personal way, and that's to know with the heart. And I think great gift of the devotion to the Sacred Heart for the Church is the Lord saying, come to my heart, come and know my heart, discover the depth and power of love that is in my heart, and let your own heart be set afire with love through knowing the love that is in my heart.
0: Thank you very much indeed, Bishop Porteous, for those inspiring words.
1: Thank you very much.
0: A favorite word on the lips of Jesus was come, a very encouraging word. Come to me, all you who labor and are overburdened, and I will give you rest. So respond to that invitation. Go on a pilgrimage. You can go either by car, plane, train, walk, bike. Enjoy it while you're on the way. But realize that you are on a journey, symbolic of the journey of life, that will one day lead us all to the mountain of God. Let's hear from some of those who have come here today.
2: Well, I have been coming to Padre Lemonial for 26 years. When we came to Padre Lemonial, we fell in love with Padre Lemonial. You experience the love of the Sacred Heart. The heart of Jesus has become alive for me.
3: I've never been here before. Actually, while I was in junior school, my teacher was Sister Margaret Mary. She was a Mercy sister, and she had always had a great devotion for the love of Jesus. And there was a statue in her chapel in Downpatrick, a big statue of the Sacred Heart. And she would have took us as a class in to pray before this statue of the Sacred Heart. This is full circle again. This is my youth coming back to me. This, you know, God touched me then, and he's called me back eventually, you know.
4: We keep coming back. I came to find the love of the Sacred Heart. It was a spiritual journey, and it's still a spiritual journey, because I feel the world at this time really needs the Sacred Heart. And therefore, it's not a devotion for me. It's deeper than a devotion. I want a part of the Sacred Heart to give to other people. And so I feel that's why I'm here at this time.
0: Thank you very much indeed. We're on our way now to the centre of the town of Paray-le-Monial for the Corpus Christi procession. So come and join us.

the Corpus Christi procession ran into heavy weather, but the Valiant people who accompanied Paralimonial, they were only too happy to show their love for the heart of Jesus and his precious body and blood. There are four new feasts in Catholicism that came in the last 1,000 years. The first of these was the Feast of Corpus Christi. The second was the Feast of the Sacred Heart. The third was the Feast of Christ the King. And the fourth was the Divine Mercy. There is a link between all four. The Feast of Corpus Christi came into the church in the 13th century when Pope Urban IV approved it. He actually had been a young priest when Juliana of Liège reported that she had seen extraordinary visions of the moon in which there was a shadow. It was revealed to her that the shadow was a feast that was absent to the liturgical year. He listened very carefully and decided to act on what she had said, because the new feast was what was called an idea feast. All the feasts before that had been of the events in the life of Jesus: his birth, his baptism, his crucifixion, his resurrection. This was an idea. And the Feast of Corpus Christi was very special. It was to be a memorial of his death, but without the sadness of death. It was to recall the events of Holy Thursday, Good Friday, without the tears, the heartbreak, and the sorrow. To put it very brutally, it was the difference between the slaughterhouse in which the Lamb of God was sacrificed and the sacrificial meal in which he wants us to feel accepted with all our sins forgiven and to enjoy his very presence. Margaret Mary's extraordinary visions came in the octave of Corpus Christi, when the Lord told her he wanted a new feast, and that feast was to make reparation, not for sin in general, but for sins against the Eucharist. So that was the link between Corpus Christi and the Feast of the Sacred Heart. St. Thomas Aquinas, a great theologian of the body and blood of Christ, asked the question, why did Jesus say to his disciples the night he died, "Do this in memory of me"? He gives a very simple answer: because if they didn't remember, they would forget. And forgetfulness of God leads to disasters, as Paul tells us in the Epistle to the Romans. It leads to all sorts of unnatural behavior. It leads to cruelty, savagery. And the most important thing, as St. Paul says, it means it leaves us without compassion. And the one great thing in the heart of Christ was compassion. And he wanted to make that available to all of us. And the first great gift of the Sacred Heart to the human race is his body and blood. Makes it so available, people pay little attention to it. So it's wonderful here to see people on a wet, difficult day, even if not very big numbers, come out to show their faith and love, because God isn't concerned about big numbers. He's concerned about quality of love and commitment. The sun is back out again, and we're here once again at the beautiful Basilica of the Sacred Heart, where the Corpus Christi procession began. Let's take a quick look inside this beautiful basilica. This basilica was founded from the great monastery of Cluny, modeled on their wonderful monastery there. Fortunately, we have this because their monastery was destroyed during the French Revolution. So this reminds us of the glory that was Cluny. The great Pope John Paul II came to pray here in this basilica on the 5th of October 1986. It has been a busy day here for us in Paris de Montréal, France. I hope you've enjoyed our show, and now I leave you with my blessing. May the blessing of Almighty God, the Father, the Son, and the Holy Spirit descend upon you and remain with you forever.

0: This is a pro-life minute with doctors Stephen and Gracie Christie.
1: Steve, here's a really ugly accusation that's leveled at us all the time. You pro-lifers only care about babies while they're inside the uterus. Once they're born, you don't care for the poor and needy.
2: And what I always say is, what makes you think that pro-life advocates care less for the needy than pro-choicers? Did you know that pro-lifers give a greater percentage of their income and volunteer more of their time to the needy than those who identify as pro-choice? Now, you might believe that progressive social policies are better for the poor than conservative policies, and that's a legitimate debate to have. But it's both arrogant and inaccurate to simply claim that pro-choicers who donate less of their time and less of their money to the poor somehow care more for the poor than do the pro-life community.
1: Adoption rates also refute this falsehood. Pro-lifers are more than twice as likely to adopt as pro-choicers, again proving that pro-life movement is pro-life for all children. So claiming that pro-life advocates don't care about babies after they're born is pure nonsense.
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0: The Sorrowful Mysteries of the Holy Rosary with Mother Angelica and the nuns of Our Lady of the Angels Monastery.
1: In the name of the Father, and of the Son, and of the Holy Spirit.
2: Amen.
1: I believe in God, the Father Almighty, Creator of heaven and earth, and in Jesus Christ, His only Son, our Lord, who was conceived by the Holy Spirit, born of the Virgin Mary, suffered under Pontius Pilate, was crucified, died, and was buried. He descended into hell. The third day He rose again from the dead. He ascended into heaven and sits at the right hand of God, the Father Almighty, from whence He shall come to judge the living and the dead. Father, who art in heaven, hallowed be thy name. Thy kingdom come, thy will be done on earth as it is in heaven.
2: Give us this day our daily bread, and forgive us our trespasses, as we forgive those who trespass against us. And lead us not into temptation, but deliver us from evil. Amen.
1: Hail Mary, full of grace, the Lord is with thee. Blessed art thou among women, and blessed is the fruit of thy womb, Jesus.
2: Holy Mary, Mother of God, pray for us sinners now and at the hour of our death. Amen.
1: Hail Mary, full of grace, the Lord is with thee. Blessed art thou among women, and blessed is the fruit of thy womb, Jesus.
2: Holy Mary, Mother of God, pray for us sinners now.
1: Hail Mary, full of grace, the Lord is with thee. Blessed art thou amongst women, and blessed is the fruit of thy womb, Jesus.
2: Holy Mary, Mother of God, pray for us sinners now and at the hour of our death. Amen.
1: Glory be to the Father, and to the Son, and to the Holy Spirit.
2: As it was in the beginning, is now, and ever shall be, world without end.
1: The first sorrowful mystery, the agony in the garden.
3: Dear Jesus, your example of resignation, acceptance, and love makes us realize that the Father has our lives in His hands, and nothing happens to us that is not for our good.
1: Our Father, who art in heaven, hallowed be thy name. Thy kingdom come, thy will be done on earth as it is in heaven.
2: Give us this day our daily bread, and forgive us our trespasses, as we forgive those who trespass against us. And lead us not into temptation, but deliver us from evil. Amen.
1: Hail Mary, full of grace, the Lord is with thee. Blessed art thou among women, and blessed is the fruit of thy womb, Jesus.
2: Holy Mary, Mother of God, pray for us sinners now and at the hour of our death. Amen.
1: Hail Mary, full of grace, the Lord is with thee. Blessed art thou amongst women, and blessed is the fruit of thy womb, Jesus.
2: Holy Mary, Mother of God, pray for us sinners now.
1: Hail Mary, full of grace, the Lord is with thee. Blessed art thou among women, and blessed is the fruit of thy womb, Jesus.
2: Holy Mary, Mother of God, pray for us sinners now and at the hour of our death. Amen.
1: Hail Mary, full of grace, the Lord is with thee. Blessed art thou amongst women, and blessed is the fruit of thy womb, Jesus.
2: Holy Mary, Mother of God, pray for us sinners, now and at the hour of our death. Amen.
1: Hail Mary, full of grace, the Lord is with thee. Blessed art thou among women, and blessed is the fruit of thy womb, Jesus.
2: Holy Mary, Mother of God, pray for us sinners now and at the hour of our death. Amen.
1: Hail Mary, full of grace, the Lord is with thee. Blessed art thou amongst women, and blessed is the fruit of thy womb, Jesus.
2: Holy Mary, Mother of God, pray for us sinners now and at the hour of our death. Amen.
1: Hail Mary, full of grace, the Lord is with thee. Blessed art thou amongst women, and blessed is the fruit of thy womb, Jesus.
2: Holy Mary, Mother of God, pray for us sinners now and at the hour of our death. Amen.
1: Hail Mary, full of grace, the Lord is with thee. Blessed art thou amongst women, and blessed is the fruit of thy womb, Jesus.
2: Holy Mary, Mother of God, pray for us sinners now and at the hour of our death. Amen.
1: Hail Mary, full of grace, the Lord is with thee. Blessed art thou among women, and blessed is the fruit of thy womb, Jesus.
2: Holy Mary, Mother of God, pray for us sinners now and at the hour of our death. Amen.
1: Hail Mary, full of grace, the Lord is with thee. Blessed art thou among women, and blessed is the fruit of thy womb, Jesus.
2: Holy Mary, Mother of God, pray for us sinners now and at the hour of our death.
1: Glory be to the Father, and to the Son, and to the Holy Spirit.
2: As it was in the beginning, is now, and ever shall be, world without end. Amen.
1: O my Jesus,
2: forgive us our sins, save us from the fires of hell, and lead all souls to heaven, especially those who most need of your mercy.
1: The second sorrowful mystery, the scourging at the pillar.
3: Dear Jesus, this incident was not only painful, but humiliating. Each stroke of the whip made you wince with pain, and the gaze of the onlookers made you feel like a worm and no man.
1: Our Father, who art in heaven, hallowed be thy name, thy kingdom come, thy will be done on earth as it is in heaven.
2: Give us this day our daily bread, and forgive us our trespasses, as we forgive those who trespass against us. And lead us not into temptation, but deliver us from evil. Amen.
1: Hail Mary, full of grace, the Lord is with thee. Blessed art thou among women, and blessed is the fruit of thy womb, Jesus.
2: Holy Mary, Mother of God, pray for us sinners now and at the hour of our death. Amen.
1: Hail Mary, full of grace, the Lord is with thee. Blessed art thou among women, and blessed is the fruit of thy womb, Jesus.
2: Holy Mary, Mother of God, pray for us sinners now and at the hour of our death. Amen.
1: Hail Mary, full of grace, the Lord is with thee. Blessed art thou among women, and blessed is the fruit of thy womb, Jesus.
2: Holy Mary, Mother of God, pray for us sinners now and at the hour of our death.
1: Hail Mary, full of grace, the Lord is with thee. Blessed art thou among women, and blessed is the fruit of thy womb, Jesus.
2: Holy Mary, Mother of God, pray for us sinners, now and at the hour of our death. Amen.
1: Hail Mary, full of grace, the Lord is with thee. Blessed art thou amongst women, and blessed is the fruit of thy womb, Jesus.
2: Holy Mary, Mother of God, pray for us sinners now and at the hour of our death. Amen.
1: Hail Mary, full of grace, the Lord is with thee. Blessed art thou amongst women, and blessed is the fruit of thy womb, Jesus.
2: Holy Mary, Mother of God, pray for us sinners now and at the hour of our death. Amen.
1: Hail Mary, full of grace, the Lord is with thee. Blessed art thou amongst women, and blessed is the fruit of thy womb, Jesus.
2: Holy Mary, Mother of God, pray for us sinners now and at the hour of our death. Amen.
1: Hail Mary, full of grace, the Lord is with thee. Blessed art thou among women, and blessed is the fruit of thy womb, Jesus.
2: Amen.

0: Blessed art thou amongst women, and blessed is the fruit of thy womb, Jesus.
1: Holy Mary, Mother of God, pray for us sinners now and at the hour of our death. Amen.
0: Hail Mary, full of grace, the Lord is with thee. Blessed art thou amongst women, and blessed is the fruit of thy womb, Jesus.
1: Holy Mary, Mother of God, pray for us sinners now and at the hour of our death. Amen.
0: Glory be to the Father, and to the Son, and to the Holy Spirit.
1: As it was in the beginning, is now, and ever shall be, world without end. Amen.
0: O my Jesus,
1: forgive us our sins, save us from the fires of hell, lead all souls to heaven, especially those who most need thy mercy.
0: The third sorrowful mystery, the crowning with thorns.
2: Dear Jesus, our lack of confidence in your mercy and the lukewarmness of our love braided the crown of thorns, this instrument of torture, into a wreath of unspeakable pain.
0: Our Father, who art in heaven, hallowed be thy name. Thy kingdom come, thy will be done on earth as it is in heaven.
1: Give us this day our daily bread, and forgive us our trespasses, as we forgive those who trespass against us. And lead us not into temptation, but deliver us from evil. Amen.
0: Hail Mary, full of grace, the Lord is with thee. Blessed art thou among women, and blessed is the fruit of thy womb, Jesus.
1: Holy Mary, Mother of God, pray for us sinners now and at the hour of our death. Amen.
0: Hail Mary, full of grace, the Lord is with thee. Blessed art thou amongst women, and blessed is the fruit of thy womb, Jesus.
1: Holy

0: Blessed art thou amongst women, and blessed is the fruit of thy womb, Jesus.
1: Holy Mary, Mother of God, pray for us sinners now and at the hour of our death. Amen.
0: Hail Mary, full of grace, the Lord is with thee. Blessed art thou among women, and blessed is the fruit of thy womb, Jesus.
1: Holy Mary, Mother of God, pray for us sinners now and at the hour of our death. Amen.
0: Hail Mary, full of grace, the Lord is with thee. Blessed art thou among women, and blessed is the fruit of thy womb, Jesus.
1: Holy

0: blessed art thou amongst women, and blessed is the fruit of thy womb, Jesus.
1: Holy Mary, Mother of God, pray for us sinners now and at the hour of our death. Amen.
0: Hail Mary, full of grace, the Lord is with thee. Blessed art thou amongst women, and blessed is the fruit of thy womb, Jesus.
1: Holy Mary, Mother of God, pray for us sinners now and at the hour of our death. Amen.
0: Hail Mary, full of grace, the Lord is with thee. Blessed art thou amongst women, and blessed is the fruit of thy womb, Jesus.
1: Holy Mary, Mother of God, pray for us sinners now and at the hour of our death. Amen.
0: Hail Mary, full of grace, the Lord is with thee. Blessed art thou amongst women, and blessed is the fruit of thy womb, Jesus.
1: Holy Mary, Mother of God, pray for us sinners now and at the hour of our death. Amen.
0: Glory be to the Father, and to the Son, and to the Holy Spirit.
1: As it was in the beginning, is now, and ever shall be, world without end. Amen.
0: O my Jesus,
1: forgive us our sins, save us from the fires of hell, and lead all souls to heaven, especially those who most need thy mercy.
0: The fourth sorrowful mystery, the carrying of the cross.
2: You loved us enough, dear Jesus, to take upon your bleeding shoulders the wood of your cross. May our cross be one cross, dear Jesus, that together we may glorify the Father and save souls.
0: Our Father, who art in heaven, hallowed be thy name. Thy kingdom come, thy will be done on earth as it is in heaven.
1: Give us this day our daily bread, and forgive us our trespasses, as we forgive those who trespass against us. And lead us not into temptation, but deliver us from evil. Amen.
0: Hail Mary, full of grace, the Lord is with thee. Blessed art thou among women, and blessed is the fruit of thy womb, Jesus.
1: Holy Mary, Mother of God, pray for us sinners now and at the hour of our death. Amen.
0: Hail Mary, full of grace, the Lord is with thee. Blessed art thou amongst women, and blessed is the fruit of thy womb, Jesus.
1: Holy Mary, Mother of God, pray for us sinners now and at the hour of our death. Amen.
0: Hail Mary, full of grace, the Lord is with thee. Blessed art thou amongst women, and blessed is the fruit of thy womb, Jesus.
1: Holy Mary, Mother of God, pray for us sinners now and at the hour of our death. Amen.
0: Hail Mary, full of grace, the Lord is with thee. Blessed art thou among women, and blessed is the fruit of thy womb, Jesus.
1: Holy Mary, Mother of God, pray for us sinners now and at the hour of our death. Amen.
0: Hail Mary, full of grace, the Lord is with thee. Blessed art thou among women, and blessed is the fruit of thy womb, Jesus.

0: Lord is with thee. Blessed art thou amongst the women, and blessed is the fruit of thy womb, Jesus.
1: Holy Mary, Mother of God, pray for us sinners now and at the hour of our death. Amen.
0: Hail Mary, full of grace, the Lord is with thee. Blessed art thou among women, and blessed is

0: The fruit of thy womb, Jesus.
1: Holy Mary, Mother of God, pray for us sinners now and at the hour of our death. Amen.
0: Hail Mary, full of grace, the Lord is with thee. Blessed art thou amongst women, and blessed is the fruit of thy womb, Jesus.
1: Holy Mary, Mother of God, pray for us sinners now and at the hour of our death. Amen.
0: Hail Mary, full of grace, the Lord is with thee. Blessed art thou amongst women, and blessed is the fruit of thy womb, Jesus.
1: Holy Mary, Mother of God, pray for us sinners now and at the hour of our death. Amen.
0: Hail Mary, full of grace, the Lord is with thee. Blessed art thou amongst women, and blessed is the fruit of thy womb, Jesus.
1: Holy Mary, Mother of God, pray for us sinners now and at the hour of our death. Amen.
0: Glory be to the Father, and to the Son, and to the Holy Spirit.
1: As it was in the beginning, is now, and ever shall be, world without end. Amen.
0: O my Jesus,
1: forgive us our sins, save us from the fires of hell, and lead all souls to heaven, especially those who most need thy mercy.
0: The fifth sorrowful mystery, the crucifixion.
2: You gave your life for us when we were yet sinners. Help us, Jesus, to see your loving gaze as you looked up to the Father with abandonment, at the thief with mercy, and at your mother with love.
0: Our Father, who art in heaven, hallowed be thy name, thy kingdom come, thy will be done on earth as it is in heaven.
1: Give us this day our daily bread, and forgive us our trespasses, as we forgive those who trespass against us. And lead us not into
0: Hail Mary, full of grace, the Lord is with thee. Blessed art thou amongst the women, and blessed is the fruit of thy womb, Jesus.
1: Holy Mary, Mother of God, pray for us sinners now and at the hour of our death. Amen.
0: Hail Mary, full of grace, the Lord is with thee. Blessed art thou amongst women, and blessed is the fruit of thy womb, Jesus.
1: Holy Mary, Mother of God, pray for us sinners now and at the hour of our death. Amen.
0: Hail Mary, full of grace, the Lord is with thee. Blessed art thou amongst women, and blessed is the fruit of thy womb, Jesus.
1: Holy Mary, Mother of God, pray for us sinners now and at the hour of our death. Amen.
0: Hail Mary, full of grace, the Lord is with thee. Blessed art thou amongst women, and blessed is the fruit of thy womb, Jesus.
1: Holy Mary, Mother of God, pray for us sinners now and at the hour of our death. Amen.
0: Hail Mary, full of grace, the Lord is with thee. Blessed art thou amongst women, and blessed is the fruit of thy womb, Jesus.
1: Holy Mary, Mother of God, pray for us sinners now and at the hour of our death. Amen.
0: Hail Mary, full of grace, the Lord is with thee. Blessed art thou amongst women, and blessed is the fruit of thy womb, Jesus.
1: Holy Mary, Mother of God, pray for us sinners now and at the hour of our death. Amen.
0: Hail Mary, full of grace, the Lord is with thee. Blessed art thou amongst women, and blessed is the fruit of thy womb, Jesus.
1: Holy Mary, Mother of God, pray for us sinners now and at the hour of our death. Amen.
0: Hail Mary, full of grace, the Lord is with thee. Blessed art thou amongst women, and blessed is the fruit of thy womb, Jesus.
1: Holy Mary, Mother of God, pray for us sinners now and at the hour of our death. Amen.
0: Hail Mary, full of grace, the Lord is with thee. Blessed art thou amongst women, and blessed is the fruit of thy womb, Jesus.
1: Holy Mary, Mother of God, pray for us sinners now and at the hour of our death. Amen.
0: Hail Mary, full of grace, the Lord is with thee. Blessed art thou among women, and blessed is the fruit of thy womb, Jesus.
1: Holy Mary, Mother of God, pray for us sinners now and at the hour of our death. Amen.
0: Glory be to the Father, and to the Son, and to the Holy Spirit.
1: As it was in the beginning, is now, and ever shall be, world without end. Amen.
0: O my Jesus,
1: forgive us our sins, save us from the fires of hell, and lead all souls to heaven, especially those who most need thy mercy.
0: Hail, Holy Queen.

0: pray for us, Holy Mother of God.
1: That we may be worthy of the promises of Christ.
0: Let us pray. O God,
1: whose only begotten Son, by his life, death, and resurrection, has purchased for us the glories of eternal life, grant us, beseech thee, that meditating upon these mysteries of the most holy Virgin, of the blessed Virgin Mary, we may imitate what they contain, and obtain what they promise, through the same Christ our Lord. Amen.
0: May the divine assistance remain always with us. In the name of the Father, and the Son, and the Holy Spirit.
1: Amen.
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1: Why do we need to pray? We don't pray because God needs our prayers. We pray because we need God's grace. And every day when I face the day, I realize I have no idea what I'm doing. And I need God to walk me through my day, step by step, giving me the grace, the counsel, the love, the encouragement that enables me to glorify Him in everything that I do and become the person He wants me to be. Prayer is my lifeline.
2: This is Father Robert Altier. Let's begin praying for the end to abortion with the sign of the cross. In the name of the Father, and of the Son, and of the Holy Spirit. Amen. Heavenly Father, we come to you today through the intercession of the Blessed Virgin Mary, and in a special way through the intercession of the Holy Innocents. And we beg you for the mercy to change the hearts and the minds of those who are causing abortions, the people who are the doctors and the nurses involved with this, the politicians who vote for it, and even to change the hearts and the minds of the people so that they will recognize the dignity of human life, especially the most innocent of life, the little babies in the womb, and to reject the temptation to abortion. We make

0: 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We'll talk about that history tonight, so please stay with us.
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0: 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I'm Father Mitch Pacwa. Welcome to EWTN Live, where we bring you guests from around the world. Our guest is well known to the whole EWTN family because of his many TV series, his many appearances here on live shows for the last 21 years or so, and his teaching us about church history. So he should know it pretty well because he teaches it along with systematic theology at Mount St. Mary's University in Emmitsburg, Maryland, a state of which, of course, is one of the original 13 colonies of the United States, and it was one with a rich Catholic history because it was founded as a Catholic colony. Father Connor's new book is called Pioneer Priests and Makeshift Altars. It gives a detailed account of Catholicism in early America, and he's here with us tonight to share more about it, so please welcome my good friend, Father Charles Connor.
2: Thank you, Father.
0: Thank you. Much. Good to have you back.
2: It's been a while since we've been
0: together. You know, sometimes prying you people off of the East Coast is tough. We'd love to have you down here in the sunny South.
2: Well, I'm telling you, though, I have to begin this program tonight on a slight note of disappointment.
0: Yes. What did I do?
2: Yes, it was you. It was all your fault.
0: It's all my fault.
2: You were introducing St. Francis de Sales.
0: Yes.
2: And there was one little point that I was hoping you'd bring in.
0: Which is?
2: Who educated Francis de Sales?
0: I don't know.
2: The Jesuits.
0: Oh, that.
2: At the College of Louis le Grand in Paris. And
0: see, I didn't realize you'd gone to our school.
2: It was your society, indeed, you know, and I mean, who were greater defenders of the faith and greater apologists, and really one of the great, great graces and fruits of the Counter-Reformation was the work of the Jesuits and the establishment of your universities all through Europe.
0: As a matter of fact,
2: look what they produced in Francis de Sales, as you say, living in that hostile environment in Geneva.
0: Yeah.
2: So we have to get a good plug in there for the Jesuits.
0: Happy to do that. I just omitted that little point. But it is also the time of the flourishing of one of the great patron saints of apologetics, namely St. Robert Bellarmine.
2: Robert Bellarmine. Uh-huh.
0: Whose works were also extremely influential on the formation of our nation. Had a big impact on people like Thomas Jefferson.
2: Indeed they did.
0: Even though he was a Catholic, that he had a big influence.
2: Occasionally he reads from a Catholic author.
0: Yes.
2: It didn't happen too often.
0: No, they didn't.
2: Those fellows were very much victims of both the Reformation and the secular Enlightenment. All the founding fathers were.
0: Yeah.
2: And there's certain lacunae in the actual foundational documents of this country from a Catholic perspective.
0: Right.
2: And your own Father Courtney Murray did a great deal of work on that in the 50s. And it was a little bit controversial in the 50s, but he's being restudied today to be somewhat reinterpreted. Mm-hmm. But in the reinterpretation of Murray, of course, his contributions were really quite unique in his time.
0: And this gets to our
2: which is far
0: topic.
2: Removed from Southern Maryland.
0: Well,
2: but anyway,
0: it's removed from Southern Maryland, but it is an important part of today's topic, which has been that of Catholicism in the United States.
2: Mm-hmm.
0: And a history in which there's a lot of difficulty, and yet at the same time, it's a history in which there was also this flourishing of Catholicism. I mean, Catholics are now the second best educated and second wealthiest religious group in the country. The Jewish community, who came at the same time as we,
2: mm-hmm.
0: are the wealthiest and best educated, which go together,
2: sure.
0: And we're second. And it's because we were able to flourish here in a way that we couldn't in Europe. And
2: this
0: is
2: true. That's very true.
0: So there's a mixed history in the United States. There's also a lot of anti-Catholicism. Let's go back to some of the roots.
2: Sure.
0: I want to mention your book. It's called Pioneer Priests and Makeshift Altars, mm-hmm. about the early priests.
2: About the history of the church in the 13 British colonies.
0: Right.
2: What we did. And yes, you so rightly point out, it does go back to Europe. And you could almost start.

0: Start with Francis de Sales. I mean, in the sense that the man lived in that era and lived in the real hotbed of the Reformation. The Reformation, as we know so well, took on different characteristics
1: yes.
0: wherever it happened to grow up.
1: Right.
0: You know, Luther may have nailed his theses in 1517 in Germany, but Calvin, I would have to say, produced a far more devastating kind of theology, as far as from the Catholic perspective,
1: yes.
0: than Luther ever did, you know?
1: That's right.
0: And really was, well, not to be uncharitable, but we have to classify him as a real enemy of the church, I think.
1: Mm-hmm.
0: I can remember, just because of his own hatred of it, and then what he tried to inculcate in the theological revolution. But I story always comes back to me years and years ago as a seminarian. We seminarians are wont to wander around all those countries, as you know, and I happened to be in Geneva, and I thought, wouldn't it be interesting to see where Calvin is buried? So I staked out the cemetery. It was up rather high on a hill, as I recall, and I went in, and no clue where his grave would be, of course, and I asked a custodian who was working and who spoke rather good English if he could tell me where Calvin was buried. So over I went, and you had a large, somewhat large, wrought iron fence. Inside the fence was a bit of greenery, and in the middle of the greenery was a pole coming up, as though it were coming out of the ground, with a little cylindrical thing on top of the pole, and simply the initials J.C., John Calvin. The grave was as stark as his theology was.
1: Yes.
0: And an interesting thing. But in any event, the Reformation then took hold. It took hold in Switzerland, certainly. It took hold in Germany. But for our purposes, it took hold in England and had that same, very different, rather, configuration from what was known either in Switzerland or in Germany. Now, it came about, obviously, during the reign of Henry VIII and for the reason of his annulment from Catherine of Aragon not being granted and so on and so forth. But in any event, Henry probably never intended in the course of his life what would come after him.
1: That's right.
0: The intensity of it, for sure, he did not. And his daughter, Mary Tudor, who ultimately ascended to the throne of England, reigned for just a few years.
1: And so did his son Edward.
0: Edward, very briefly,
1: young
0: as the Prince Regent, he reigned, yes. But then Mary, of course, did not get the title Bloody Mary for no reason. I mean, obviously, there was no ecumenical feeling in those days. But her half-sister, Elizabeth, succeeded her. She was the daughter of Henry and Anne Boleyn. She reigned for decades. And, I mean, Mary's persecution of Protestants was nothing in comparison to her half-sister's persecution of Catholics over a much, much, much longer reign. Well, in any event, we don't want to get into too much depth just on England itself. But for our purposes here, we want to get to the Stuart reign, which followed the Tudors, of course, particularly the reign of Charles I and George Calvert, who was so very, very highly placed in the administration of the king, Charles Stuart. And Calvert, it's always been speculated why George Calvert converted to Catholicism. I mean, probably he was returning to the roots of his faith, but who the specific influences were. In fact, one account I read was a particular English Jesuit who had a strong influence on bringing Calvert back into the faith. May very, very well have been.
1: Mm-hmm.
0: For whatever reason, he probably committed the most serious sin a public official in England could commit by becoming a Catholic, and yet the king had such regard for him that he didn't just throw him out, so to speak.
1: Throw him under the sword.
0: Or throw him under the sword is right at Tyburn or one of these places, you know. No, indeed. He gave him a large tract of land, first of all in Newfoundland, in present-day Canada, which did not work because of the severity of the winter. The people just did not think they could form a colony. So ultimately, another charter was granted to Calvert, and that was, of course, for not so much the colony of Maryland, but we should more properly refer to it as the Palatinate of Maryland. And the Palatinate was an extraordinary grant of both political and religious power, so to speak, that Calvert was being given, because it contained in the the constitution, the charter, yes, of the colony, it contained what was referred to as a Bishop of Durham clause. And that was refers back to the Palatinate of Durham, which, as you know, is on the English-Scottish border. And the Bishop of Durham was just as powerful a political leader as he was a religious leader. That same sweep and breadth of powers

0: Charles I wanted to give George Calvert, not because Calvert necessarily intended to rule in that kind of fashion, but rather because of the esteem in which he was held at court in England. In any event, it would fall not to George Calvert, nor to his son Cecil Calvert, but to Cecil's brother Leonard Calvert, who actually would be the one who would accompany the expedition of the Ark and the Dove into St. Clement's Island in southern Maryland,
1: and
0: where
1: the
0: first mass
1: Dove
0: was offered.
1: Yeah, Ark and the Dove were two ships.
0: Two ships, yes.
1: That had these Catholic colonists.
0: Catholic colonists, along with members of the Church of England, along with indentured servants. So it was not a monolithic Catholic group. And that's I think, an important point. Father Andrew White, a marvelous, marvelous English Jesuit, was really the leader, I think we could call him. And Brother Thomas Gervase was an English Jesuit brother. Father John Altham was the other Jesuit. So they were the three who came on the initial expedition into St. Clement's Island, where I'm sure you probably have visited over the years. And I've said Mass there. And I have you ever said Mass?
1: No, I've never. I don't.
0: You have to go out on a boat from the...
1: Yeah, I've not been to Maryland very often.
0: Look at that. Well, this
1: is to go.
0: You got a treat in store, and the beautiful, beautiful museum there accompanies the little journey shipboard that you have to take out to St. Clement's Island. But in any event, that's where the first Mass was said. Now, political life began in what today would be St. Mary's County and in St. Mary's City, which was the original capital of the colony. An extremely, extremely important point. And if we would take nothing else from this broadcast tonight, Father, I hope we take this point. The Catholics had a certain political ascendancy in southern Maryland, but they didn't have it for long. Remember, they got there in 1634. Now, Cromwell comes in about 15 years later in England, at the period of the Protectorate and Commonwealth, the rise, the Puritan ascendancy in England, which was a corresponding Puritan ascendancy in the colony of Maryland.
1: And, you know, it's important to note what you had said earlier. The Puritans were following a certain form of the theology of John Calvin.
0: They were Calvinists, and absolutely.
1: This is what they were bringing, and they were fighting against the Anglicans, who were also Protestant. The English Civil War had what was different forms of Protestantism.
0: Different forms of Protestantism, absolutely.
1: And another
0: very good point, Father, you bring up that leads me to think of this. There was a Canadian author of some years ago by the name of George Grant. And Grant was responsible for writing a lot of wonderful books and political studies and so forth. He was one of these men like... Oh, very similar to C.S. Lewis and T.S. Eliot and these people. You would wonder why he did not become a Catholic. He was a high Anglican all his life. But George Grant had an interesting, interesting statement in one of his scholarly articles talking about the beginnings of North America. He said, "Contemplation never crossed the ocean." Excellent point when you stop to think about it. We leave Catholic decadence in Europe. We give honor and glory to God every moment of the day, said Calvin, by work, work, work. And, you know, if we become enormously wealthy, that may very well be a somewhat of a sign that possibly, just possibly, we may be saved. We're probably not saved, but maybe we're saved, or some people are. And it was this double predestination that he became so well known for. In any event, this was the kind of mentality now that sprang up in colonial Maryland in the aftermath of the Cromwellian Revolution in England. So Catholics were immediately deposed from power. And it was always rough going, although not nearly as rough as it was in the 1650s. But as the colonial history of Maryland went on, it was kind of an ebb and flow, if you will. But the point we really want to make is this. When the Catholics were in control for that brief period of time, that first 15 years, absolute, total, complete religious toleration extended to everyone in the colony of Maryland. And plenty were coming in besides Catholics. It's extremely important. And I'll just make one other reference. I'll jump the story up about 50 more years and move up to New York. By that time, New York was a royal colony, and... James, who had been the Duke of York, who was the brother of Charles II, was appointed the royal governor. And James then became finally James II of England. He was the last Catholic monarch after his brother died. And James appointed an Irishman by the name of Thomas Dongan to be the royal governor of New York.

0: And the very, very same thing occurs in New York 50 years later under Governor Dongan. Total religious toleration, most particularly for the, even by then, the significant Jewish population you had in New York. Mm-hmm. Now, these were two isolated instances. They were 50 years apart, but they speak volumes of the Catholic mindset in politics. When you get the opposite mindset in politics, what happens? The persecuted, namely the Puritans who were persecuted in England, turn around, and once they have political power, they become the persecutors. And you find this in European and American migratory history over and over again.
1: In fact, they were persecutorial against Protestants who disagreed with them.
0: Oh, absolutely. You know, absolutely.
1: So that, who started Rhode Island colony? Was
0: Roger Williams.
1: Roger Williams.
0: Roger Williams.
1: Yeah. Roger Williams started what we would now call the Baptists.
0: That's right.
1: Uh-huh. And he wasn't allowed to stay in the Puritan colony of
0: Massachusetts
1: anymore.
0: Bay. That's right.
1: And Congregationalists who were not
0: Anne Hutchinson would be another one.
1: They had
0: she
1: to
0: was
1: go
0: murdered
1: over
0: on Long
1: to,
0: Island.
1: They had to go over to Connecticut.
0: Oh yes, yes.
1: So that they were persecutorial to anybody who disagreed with them.
0: Positively.
1: As a matter of fact, it struck me this way too, as I've looked at some of this American history. The farther a Christian group is from Catholicism, mm-hmm. in their structure and sacramental theology,
0: yes.
1: the less tolerant they are of diversity.
0: That is an excellent point and an absolutely true one. No question about it. And yet, in the midst of this lack of tolerance, look what happened. Go back to colonial Maryland and look at the work of your own society. I mean, the Jesuit contribution was phenomenal in the colony of Maryland. And for decades, you know, so you had places like St. Francis Xavier Manor, at Newtown Manor. I'm shortly going to give a mission there in their parish during Lent. Mm-hmm. And St. Ignatius of Chapel Point, you know, on the Port Tobacco River, mm-hmm. the famous Carmelite convent at Port Tobacco, and just the Catholic pilgrimage or a Catholic tour of Southern Maryland is quite a phenomenal experience itself. Yes. You go back, you go through those old cemeteries and see the old English Catholic names, and mm-hmm. you see at Chapel Point, you see the relic of the True Cross that Father Andrew White brought with him on the voyage. Incidentally, Father White, who gave up a very, very comfortable career as a professor in England, a well-educated man, to come over here on this colonial expedition, Father White mastered the dialect of the Piscataway Indians. He wrote a dictionary, English Piscataway. He also wrote a catechism in the Piscataway dialect or language, and he received the chief of the tribe and his wife and their children into the church. And spent many years in apostolic endeavor before he ultimately returned to England. Well, he wrote a marvelous narrative of the voyage to Maryland. I was listening to somebody talk about learning about America. Oh, it was a Catholic sister, actually. She was talking about how much she had learned about the United States. She was not an American native herself, but from William Bradford's accounts of the Pilgrim's Progress and so forth. And I was thinking to myself, that good sister should have read Father White, because she would have known the tremendous obstacles the Catholics had, first in leaving England, being able to get out of England safely, and then the very, very treacherous voyage that they had for so long, for so many months. And you know, it's another interesting point, I think, is that these were really wealthy Catholic gentry who came to Southern Maryland. Mm-hmm. And they were people of means, and they wanted to establish in Maryland, particularly in Southern, Charles County and St. Mary's County and so forth. They wanted to establish the same kind of a life they had known in England, the same kind of comforts. And you have these large manor homes springing up, and you even have the Jesuits with building large manor homes and at least somewhat rudimentary schools. I say rudimentary because you couldn't have higher education in the colonies. A Catholic was not allowed. You certainly could have no admission to any of our colonial colleges like Princeton or William William and Mary or Brown or any of them. I'll tell you an interesting story on that.
1: Also, so folks understand, Harvard, Princeton,
0: all religious schools in their day.
1: They were seminaries.
0: They were seminaries,
1: as well as Puritan schools and other forms of Protestant. Catholics could not go.
0: No way. An interesting point on that, I must tell you this as well, it ties in rather directly. Again, a marvelous contribution of the English Jesuits. There were schools on the continent. There were seminaries for the training of priests. Mm-hmm. And, of course, in Rome, you have the Venerabile, the English college, and what have you. But there really was no place for young men, whether they be from England or from the American colonies, to get a higher education. You were a young American man in the British colonies here. There was no conceivable way. It wasn't going to happen. You had to go to the continent of Europe. So the English Jesuits under Father Robert Parsons, whose name you know very well,
1: right,
0: and a marvelous man, began the College of the English Jesuits at Saint-Omer in France, which is not terribly far from the Belgian border. And it was for young men to receive a higher education, what we would consider college today. Mm-hmm. The three Carrolls went there, Archbishop Carroll and his brother Daniel Carroll and their cousin Charles Carroll of Carrollton. Thomas Lloyd from England, who was we always refer to him as the father of American stenography. You know, he was there at Federal Hall in New York when Washington was giving his inaugural address. He took the whole thing down in shorthand. He was also a graduate of the English Jesuit College. Well, in any event, in October, Archbishop Laurie led a group of about seven or eight of us over to Saint-Omer. The Saint-Omer Foundation has opened up a very, very fine contact now with a cultural exchange, religious exchange with the Archdiocese of Baltimore, which of course was headed by John Carroll, you know, from 1780, from 1790 on.
1: That was the first archdiocese. First diocese,
0: and then made an archdiocese in 1808, and the suffragancies were then divided in New York, Philadelphia, Boston, Bardstown. But anyway, that was a great work of the English Jesuits that so many of these young English Catholic men in colonial America profited from very, very directly,
1: exactly,
0: going to the English Jesuit College at Saint-Omer and receiving not only a higher education, but a very, very strict Catholic education. So it's, again, an enormous contribution the Society of Jesus made, no question.
1: This is, and this is something that is worth thinking about when you consider how important Catholic education. I'd mentioned at the outset that we're the second best educated and second wealthiest religious community in the country.
0: Mm-hmm.
1: But it's because of the dedication of priests, brothers, and sisters.
0: That's right.
1: For the most part. Lay people, too. Mm-hmm. But in the earlier days, it was the religious
0: who made it possible. Yes, sure. And even, of course, on the eve of the American Revolution, the society was suppressed for about 25 years.
1: Right.
0: And these former Jesuits were now diocesan priests. But the work continued, you know. I mean, and they were under the Vicar Apostolic of the London District, who could not use the title bishop because he lived in England.
1: Right.
0: But Richard Challoner was probably one of the best known names of a Vicar Apostolic to whom the priests in the American colonies were accountable.
1: Mm-hmm.
0: So in any event, the next part of the story, and once again involving the Society of Jesus, would have been Catholic colonial Pennsylvania. And it took on a very different configuration there than it had in Maryland because the cosmopolitan nature of society.
1: Mm-hmm.
0: And in that sense, I suppose you can say that colonial Pennsylvania and the growth of the Catholic Church in colonial Pennsylvania, specifically in the city of Philadelphia, really resembled more what the church in the United States would ultimately become. It would be so much the church of the urban and city dweller, the church of the immigrant, you know, who would settle the eastern seaboard in large
1: mm-hmm.
0: numbers. But honestly, the role that those Jesuits took on, Father Grayton would be one example, and Father Ferdinand Farmer would be Steinmeier, who changed his name to Ferdinand Farmer, and so forth. They were cosmopolitan dwellers in Philadelphia, and they were, you know, very, very much accepted men in the city of Philadelphia. But at the same time, they were tremendous itinerant missionaries, and they went out to places in South Central and Southeastern Pennsylvania. So many foundations that today would be in the Diocese of Harrisburg or in the Diocese of Allentown, if you will, but original churches and stories of Jesuits saying mass in farmhouses and all this kind of thing. So your society has done much, much, much wonderful work in the colonial history of this country, no doubt about it. And it should be emphasized, the genuinely saintly Jesuits who did so much to build up the faith.
1: Just also, we mentioned another element of why Pennsylvania was such a place that was possible is that William Penn, who had founded Pennsylvania colony as a Quaker colony, also had freedom of religion, religious toleration.
0: He did. Penn himself had a rather low opinion of Catholicism.
1: Right.
0: But as a Quaker, he is much to his credit, much to the credit of the Quakers in general, put into effect much toleration, and it extended over a larger period of time. But there seemed to be, even with this very benign attitude of Penn and so many of the Philadelphia Quakers, there seemed to be a rather significant number of loopholes, so to speak, that you could get a Catholic here, you can get a Catholic there, and so on and so forth. So there were, as the years went on in Pennsylvania, you saw the restrictions grow a little bit. But generally speaking, at least as far as the public practice of the faith was concerned, William Penn could not be commended highly enough, I think, for his views.
1: Especially in contrast to other states
0: other colonies.
1: And even after independence, some of the states still would not allow Catholics to hold
0: office. For years and years. Yes.
1: Yeah.
0: You move into the 19th century, and I mean, you're the pieces of legislation that stayed on statute books as regards voting rights, as regards holding political office, owning property, X number of years of residency requirements before one could become a citizen of the United States. Mm-hmm. These were all, every one of them, geared to get Catholics. I often think that our Catholic people don't, really and truly know how much we suffered in this country.
1: Yes.
0: And we suffered plenty.
1: Yeah.
0: We hear much about so much discrimination thrown at so many groups. But I don't know that the Catholic population knows how much discrimination was thrown at us.
1: And that included burning convents,
0: schools. The Ursuline Convent in Charlestown, Massachusetts would be a good example. The Kensington Riots in Philadelphia in the 19th century, where within 12 or 14 people, I believe, 14 people lost their lives in a crossfire on one given day in May of 1844, just in the midst of this sectarian violence in the Kensington section of Philadelphia. St. Patrick's Old Cathedral in New York City on the Lower East Side. John Hughes, was this tyrant of a bishop. I mean, he really made New York a real bully pulpit in his day. And he said, if one church in this city is attacked, the city will become a second Moscow. And he was referring, of course, to all the revolutionary history of the Russian people. But by golly,
1: because
0: they backed down.
1: Yeah,
0: Hughes was so strong, they backed down. And there is a plaque to this day on St. Patrick's Old Cathedral commending most particularly an Irish group called the Ancient Order of Hibernians, who came to the defense of St. Patrick's Cathedral in the face of this tremendous hostility and bigotry. It's just gone on and on, Father.
1: Well, one of the problems we have is a certain hostility to this point where we've run out of time for this section. So we're going to have to bend our heads over to this break. But we will take a break for 2 minutes, come back, and we will take your questions and your comments. If you want to know about American Catholic history, now's the time to ask. So please stay with us.

0: know, Catholic radio is, it's training for the troops. It's a interaural of the ear boot camp. The folks who listen, who grow in their faith, grow in charity, grow in all the virtues, they then go out and exert an influence far beyond just themselves. Catholic radio has an exponential effect for bringing people deeper into the faith.
1: Dr. Ray Guarendi thinks Catholic radio is important. So should you.
2: 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I just finished interviewing Father Joseph Mary Wolfe about the book Mother Angelica on Prayer and Living for the Kingdom. It's published by EW10 Publishing. It's the fifth book in the series. And Father Joseph, tell us about this one, Prayer and Living for the Kingdom.
3: Now, there's a lot of focus on prayer, living prayer.

0: that it's a relationship. So it's not about doing prayer, but it's about an encounter with the Lord. And I like another of the chapters where she talks about living prayer, but she also talks about the gift of life, that God from all eternity thought of us, and he desired to bring us into existence. And we need to reflect on that truth, that God loved us even before we existed. He has a plan for us. And then the family spirit, where she talks about, you know, that we're called to this Trinitarian life of communion with one another. So there's a lot of rich treasures in this new book.
1: And our guest has been Father Joseph Mary Wolfe. The book is Mother Angelica on Prayer and Living for the Kingdom. And I'm Doug Keck, and this has been an EWTN Bookmark Brief.

0: right. Well, I don't know how it is in some places up the north. I think there's still been some snow, but the roads are kind of pretty clear down here. And if you get a chance to travel down to Alabama, we would love to have you stop and be part of our studio audiences, as well as join us at Mass. And you can contact our pilgrimage department by going to pilgrimages@EWTN.com. 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And we'd love to have you here. You get to visit not only here at EWTN, but also at the convent, the Shrine of Most Blessed Sacrament up in Hansville. Now, before we get to our questions, just want to, you're teaching at the seminary.
1: Yes,
0: Mount St. Mary's Seminary in Emmitsburg,
1: Maryland. Right, just a couple miles from the Pennsylvania-Maryland border.
0: Okay.
1: Just down the road from famous town of Gettysburg. We're maybe 8 or 9 miles from there. Oh. And we have a very, very wonderful student body and a wonderful faculty. And I, for one, can't figure out why every bishop in the country does not send men to Mount St. Mary's Seminary, Father.
0: Yeah.
1: Well, you'd love to teach there, wouldn't you?
0: Just
1: say yes.
0: Yeah, I know.
1: I knew you'd agree with me. It is a marvelous place with an exceptionally fine student body. We have a wonderful rector and vice rector and great faculty, really. And it's such a solid house of formation for these young men to train for the priesthood, when they're receiving a very solid theological grounding and also a very intensely spiritual program as well, you know. So they come out well molded priests, believe me.
0: I have been impressed.
1: So, the second oldest in the country, by the way.
0: Is it?
1: 1808, yeah. Founded by John Dubois and Brute and these great people, you know.
0: Well, I've been impressed with the improvement in so many seminaries around the country.
1: Oh, sure, yes.
0: And as a result, of course, there are more vocations.
1: Indeed, there are.
0: If they're going to be a place that nourishes the faith, then they're going to get vocations.
1: Yeah, no question about it. May they all come to Mount St. Mary's.
0: I don't think you have that much room.
1: No.
0: Not all of them.
1: Squeeze a couple more in.
0: You can get a few more. Well, are you ready for a question?
1: Certainly,
0: Let's
1: sure.
0: Start off with this gentleman over here. Sir, where are you from?
2: From Centerville, Indiana.
0: Good to have you. Welcome.
2: Thank you, Father.
0: Is that in the center of the state?
2: It is east of Indianapolis, almost to the Ohio line.
0: Okay, mm-hmm. So it's not quite, because Indianapolis is the center.
2: Correct.
0: You just took the name. Centerville.
2: Sort of.
0: So what's your question?
2: What particular aspects, Father, of Catholicism did the early Puritans really have trouble with?
1: Every single one, as far as I can see. Now, you'd have to go first, I think, to the liturgical area. One of the largest complaints, if you will, of the Puritans, first of all, let me backtrack a little bit. You have the Puritans and you have the Separatists. The Separatists were those who actually left the Church of England. They were what we talk about when we talk about the pilgrims, you know, on Plymouth Plantation, and they were the ones that had the first Thanksgiving and all this stuff. The Puritans in Massachusetts Bay, though they were totally different from the Church of England, nonetheless always considered themselves members of it and wanted to see the Church of England purified from within. Now, one of the chief ways that you purify the Church of England is that you remove all vestiges of Romanism. Now, the Church of England had done a pretty good job of hacking out statues and knocking out windows, you know, with religious images on them and crucifixes and holy water fonts and all the rest. But the Puritans would certainly have said that the C of E didn't go nearly far enough. I mean, they wanted, you know, you think of these congregational churches and meeting houses in New England, and you see how absolutely plain they are and so forth. That's the kind of thing that the Puritans really were going after. Theologically, it would be more people like John Calvin and Puritan ministers rather than the average person in the pew. They would not necessarily have been that in depth. But one of the big things, of course, was the absolute connection between church and state. You had to, in the Bay Colony, for example, you had to be a fully incorporated church member before you could become a fully incorporated political member of the Bay Colony. And younger generations of Puritans were just simply not interested in this full incorporation business because they were not necessarily ascribing to all the tenets of Puritanism, biblical fundamentalism, I suppose, would be one thing that younger people would even in those days have raised their eyebrows at and so forth. So very, very few of them were coming over to full incorporation in the church, which meant that fewer of them would be fully incorporated chartered members of the colony as well. And so they came up with the idea of the halfway covenant about in the mid-17th century, where, you know, you didn't have to quite ascribe to everything as long as you pledged basic allegiance. And right. That saved the system for a brief while, but Puritanism eventually evolved into the congregational system that we know today. But sacramental theology was thrown out the door, obviously. I mean, these, you know.
3: And papacy. How would they feel about the papacy?
1: I mean, the Pope was, good Lord, you know.
3: Antichrist.
1: He was the Antichrist, and, you know, there would be some kind of a tunnel dug under the ocean. The Pope and his legions would make their way across the country and try to take the country over if Catholics were allowed to get any kind of political power at any time. Right. You know, they were among the most militant. There's no question the Puritans. But
3: one of the things that, you know, shows up as in some ways an oddity to us, though it's revived in a certain way, they had the first war on Christmas was done by the Puritans. Mm-hmm. You were fined if you sang Christmas carols, Christmas pudding, or any such kind of English celebration of Christmas. That was absolutely forbidden.
1: It sure
3: and,
1: was.
3: Streng verboten. And they would then go over to celebrate more of Thanksgiving as the alternative.
1: Yeah. It's very true.
3: Yeah, that was. But that was the Puritans did the first war on Christmas.
1: On Christmas, absolutely.
3: Now it's the unbelievers. All right, let us now go to Thomas. Thomas, where are you calling from?
4: Kingsport, Tennessee.
3: Good to have you. And what is your question?
4: Well, first of all, let me preface it by saying I understand a lot of what Father Connor's talking about. I really appreciate him being here with us because I love to watch the church in time.
1: I had brown hair in those days when I used to do the church in time.
4: What's that, Father?
1: I say I had brown hair back in those days when I used to do the church in time.
4: And so did I.
1: I'm glad you remember it anyway.
4: Yeah. But I want to tell you, don't let my Tennessee accent fool you. I'm actually from 35 miles south of the Mason-Dixon line, which would put me smack in Baltimore.
1: Oh,
4: so
1: sure.
4: That's where I'm from originally.
1: Almost a neighbor of ours, yes.
4: That's correct. But I wanted to ask this question. You know, we're talking about the 13 colonies. I live in an area now in Kingsport, Tennessee, where we're less than 1% Catholic. Right. And we experience, believe it or not, still experience some of those not-so-niceties that come to newcomers in this area as Catholics. So first let me say that. So I've experienced that, but thank the Lord that I've had that formation in Baltimore. Second, with the Reformation and the times in the 20th century and the times that we're in now, like secular humanism and moral relativism and materialism, Father Connor, what do you feel is the most important element of the church? You know, whether it be the Eucharist, whether it be devotion to Mary, whether it be raising saints for our time, what will carry us through this time

0: what a lot of people feel, that we're in desperation or in despair?
1: Well, I think, first of all, I think every one of those that you mentioned, most particularly the Eucharist, devotion to the entirety of the church teaching of the magisterium, devotion to Our Lady, as you say. It's interesting, too, Thomas, you raise the idea there of the moral relativism of the age in which we live. This can be, you know, contrary to all of the things, the events that have gone before, the kind of things we're talking about here tonight, moral relativism can also serve to be, I think, quite a great unifier of people in this 21st century, in the sense that, you know, we're all, Pope Benedict talked about the forgetfulness of God. Moral relativism is just another way of speaking of that. And it's interesting, even the pro-life movement has brought Catholics and evangelicals together in a common cause. So, you know, any and all God-fearing people can agree on this, I think. The culture that you so very well describe for us today, rather than being a divider, it should indeed be a unifier of people. And I think, you know, the more quickly people see this, you know, their role to stand up and take a stand against this forgetfulness of God, whatever form that forgetfulness takes in life, I think that, you know, the country, the culture, is at least taking a first step at coming back. But God knows something needs to be done. I mean, it's when you think of it, huh? But it's interesting, too, to hear you say about, I've always contended that all forms of anti-Catholicism, while they change, they're still present, and I can sympathize with what you may have experienced in your own locale. But I keep coming back to a quote that was first made by Arthur Schlesinger Sr. Senior and Junior were both historians, and Junior served in some function with Kennedy, as I recall, in his administration. Well, this would be his father now who made this statement. But Schlesinger Sr. said, anti-Catholicism is the deepest seated bias in the American people. Mm-hmm. You know, I have not found anything substantial to contradict that statement. I think there's much truth in it.
2: And I think it's changed.
1: Particularly, yes.
2: The present time, you know, in a place like Kingsport, Tennessee, I know the area. I lived in Tennessee, and Catholicism is very poorly known.
1: Uh-huh.
2: It's mythologized the way. There are myths of Catholicism mm-hmm. that they inherited from the Pilgrims in some of the early colonial days.
1: And the belief that, or the concept they have that we are told what to believe.
2: Exactly. That's
1: another big one with them.
2: Yes.
1: Yeah, oh, boy.
2: But I see the bigger problem with the secular progressive movement that it sees us as their primary enemy on issues like abortion.
1: Mm-hmm.
2: And I truly see
1: the church,
2: see
1: you mean,
2: that,
1: or Christian people in general?
2: No, Christian people, but
1: God-fearing
2: the Catholic
1: people
2: church,
1: in general, let's say.
2: The Catholic,
1: the Catholic church,
2: church
1: in particular. Yes, yes.
2: And, you know, for a variety of reasons. But one of the things that I also sense very strongly is that the progressive secular mindset mm-hmm. is a brand new form of godless Puritanism. Mm-hmm. It's Puritanism without the Bible or God.
1: Mm-hmm.
2: In this sense, they want to have, they're worried about too many people because there's too much spending. There's a Puritan quality of not enjoying certain things mm-hmm. because it ruins the environment. And their apocalyptic, their sense of the end times is not that Christ is coming, but global warming is coming.
1: Mm, sure.
2: That they see this as the new apocalypse, mm-hmm. the secular apocalypse.
1: Yeah.
2: And
1: it's
2: if
1: an
2: you
1: analogy,
2: disagree
1: Father
2: with that apocalyptic, mm-hmm. you are a bad person. You're ruining the world. And you want more people. And Catholics just want more people.
1: That's
2: and
1: right.
2: People
1: just,
2: are the ruination of the world.
1: Uh-huh.
2: Not unlike Calvin's total depravity.
1: Total depravity,
2: just
1: yes.
2: Just by your very yes, existence.
1: No question of it. No, excellent and, point.
2: And, but the problem is Calvin and the Puritans, etc.,

0: still believed that they stood before God's judgment and that they had the Bible to correct their behavior.
1: Mm-hmm, mm-hmm.
0: When you are a relativist, then there's nothing to stop you from doing evil.
1: Mm-hmm.
0: Then you are willing to do anything. Mm-hmm. The end that you're trying to accomplish justifies any means. And this is why atheists are the most vicious people in history, as we know from last century, killing 305 million people,
1: mm-hmm.
0: mostly
1: mm-hmm.
0: by atheist states.
1: Sure.
0: Let's take another caller. We have Sylvia on the line. Sylvia, where are you calling from?
2: Good evening, Father. I'm from Miami.
0: And
2: welcome. I'm the niece of a very faithful deceased Jesuit Bishop Enrique San Pedro.
0: Uh-huh.
2: But I have to say, I enjoy the work of all the priests in the church. Father Connor, I enjoy your programs as well. Father, in your book, do you also speak of the history of the influx of Catholicism from Spain in the early 16th century? Because so far what you have spoken of is Catholicism in the in America,
0: yes,
2: in the 17th century, but we Catholics came to America in early 16th century
1: mm-hmm.
2: from
1: mm-hmm.
2: Spain.
1: Absolutely, yes. And both the Spanish and the French colonizing efforts certainly predate what I'm talking about in this book. There's no doubt about that. But to answer your question, Sylvia, I don't know. I don't talk about either the Spanish or the French, or the French Canadian, if you will, because I wanted to concentrate on the 13 specific colonies that originally formed themselves into the United States in 1789 under the Federal Constitution. The area you speak of that was colonized by, for example, the Spanish, whether it be in the Floridas or out in California, the great work of Father Serra and the missions out there, or the French Jesuits, again, Isaac Jogues and his companions, who came down from Quebec, of course, and into upstate New York. That is a story of and to itself. It's a story which really, in many ways, predates some of the things we're talking about here, and really could be the subject, and has been the subject, of many books and specified studies. So no, this is only on the British, the English colonies themselves, and the church's struggle, if you will.
0: But it is true that the oldest churches, Protestant or Catholic, are Catholic churches.
1: In New Mexico, very
0: and
1: definitely.
0: In Florida.
1: And in Florida, and St. Augustine, and these places.
0: Those were,
1: Mission of Nombre de Dios mm-hmm. in St. Augustine was a great one, yes.
0: And
1: oh, yeah, as I say, it's a story of and to itself. That's
0: right.
1: And should be a new book, maybe.
0: Exactly. Well, it's a specialized area because you don't only have to know Spanish, but you have to understand 16th century Spanish,
1: mm-hmm.
0: which would be like trying to understand Shakespearean English.
1: That's very true.
0: So it's another, like Don Quixote and that. But there are people who live in Colorado and New Mexico mm-hmm. that still speak a 16th century type of dialect
1: mm-hmm.
0: of Spanish
1: mm-hmm.
0: because they're the descendants of those very old colonists.
1: They are. And when you think about it, both the Spanish and the French, specific thought is that they were living among their own co-religionists,
0: right.
1: In both instances. And so while their adversity took different forms, it didn't necessarily take the form that it took here in the 13 colonies,
0: Right. If anything, Protestants had a difficult time in Spanish colonies.
1: They would have, certainly.
0: Because not only the Spanish didn't allow, Spain didn't have much of a Protestant presence.
1: No.
0: And if you were Protestant, you weren't allowed to go to the colonies
1: mm-hmm.
0: at all.
1: That's right.
0: That's very true. And you couldn't be in the colonies. So there they had no freedom of religion.
1: Mm-hmm.
0: And that was something that was true even when the Americans went into Texas in the 1830s
1: Texas
0: and such.
1: And New Mexico, yes.
0: So that,
1: that's right.
0: And that, in one sense, enters our history at a later period also. The earlier
1: when these places attain statehood, sure.
0: Right, sure. That these colonies are earlier than the English colonies, but the English-speaking people didn't have contact with them until later.
1: That's quite a bit later.
0: It's a specialized history that...
1: The missions are around San Antonio. There are at least four or five of them
0: that predate, and
1: the famous one in Arizona, where Father Eusebio Kino was.
0: The Jesuits were the missionaries in Arizona.
1: San Xavier del Bac, that's what I'm trying to think of, yes.
0: And also around El Paso.
1: And El Paso,
0: That was also Jesuit missionary work there until we were suppressed. We were supposed to be the missionaries of California, but because of the suppression you mentioned, if anybody's seen the movie The Mission, you see there some of the story of the Jesuits being kicked out. And it's interesting that goes on because of the influence of the Masonic Lodge in Spain and France.
1: And
0: had a big impact, which it also, some of the anti-Catholicism was related to the Masonic lodges here as well.
1: Oh, very much so, yes.
0: And I don't think that that's the case now, but through the 19th century, that was a tension.
1: Yeah, because of the strength they had here, there's no question about that. And,
0: yeah.
1: And the higher one rose in the Masonic orders, it was almost a badge of anti-Catholicism at one time in this country to be wearing.
0: Right.
1: You know, you were very, very decidedly leaning in one direction if you were
0: and membership
1: high up in their order.
0: Membership in the Masonic Lodge was forbidden to Catholics.
1: Since
0: the lodge was founded in 1715.
1: Although a few Catholics broke the rules, you know, and joined here and there. A few still do, absolutely,
0: But that's also strength for Bolton.
1: Indeed.
0: Well, Father, I want to thank you for writing this book, Pioneer Priests, The Makeshift Altars. It's important for us to know our history. Just like Thomas had asked, what should we do? One of the things we need to do is know our history.
1: Oh, sure.
0: And in a democracy, when people are ignorant, that's when tyrants can take over, and we have to be very, very cautious of that. So learning our history and learning the doctrines of our faith are absolutely
1: essential.
0: They almost
1: go hand in hand, Father, don't they?
0: Almost.
1: Almost.
0: No, they go hand in hand. Of course they do. You got to do both.
1: Indeed.
0: Father, would you join me in giving a blessing to our audience?
1: I'd be honored to, surely.
0: May Almighty God bless you all and keep you and cause His face to shine upon you and lead you in all of your ways by His peace, the Father, the Son, and the Holy Spirit. And you know, we can have Father Connor doing the series that he does. We can keep bringing him here now for 21 years, and still we're learning from you. And we can bring him as well as all the other guests that we have had on this network, but only because this network is brought to you by you. Mother was inspired to have this network not financed by advertising and such, but to be financed by you. So please keep us in between your gas bill, your electric bill, and your cable bill, and we will pay all our bills too. Thank you, and God bless.

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0: This is EWTN Daily Saint, where each story reminds us that holiness is possible in every age. Saint Augustine of Hippo is one of the most influential saints in Christian history. Born in North Africa in 354, he was a brilliant scholar. For years, he sought truth in secular philosophy and pursued worldly pleasures. His Christian mother prayed incessantly for his conversion. When he met St. Ambrose, Bishop of Milan, his heart was open to Christian truths through God's grace. Augustine converted and was baptized. After returning to North Africa, he established a monastic community and was ordained a priest. In 395, he became Bishop of Hippo, where he defended the Catholic faith from numerous heresies. Augustine died in 430, leaving behind a treasure of theological and philosophical writings, including an account of his conversion. He was declared a doctor of the church in 1298. May the life of St. Augustine of Hippo inspire you to grow closer to Christ today. St. Augustine, pray for us. To sign up for the Daily Saint emails, please visit ewtn.com/dailysaint.
1: Hello, I'm Johnette Benkovic with Living His Life Abundantly International. Cardinal Newman tells us that as speech is the organ of human society and the means of human civilization, so is prayer the instrument of divine fellowship and divine training. And St. Francis de Sales tells us that the chief exercise of prayer is to speak to God and to hear God speak in the bottom of your heart. 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In prayer, God lifts our hearts and minds to Him. Through prayer, He calls us into intimacy with Him, an intimacy that transforms us, imbues us, and sets us free. Today, spend time with God in prayer.
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4: To ask, why should I pray, is the same as asking, why should I raise my mind and heart to God, since that's what prayer is. 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Without prayer, we lose our direction to God as our ultimate end, and thus set ourselves on a path that leads back into the slavery of sin.
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6: 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Today we pray for the Church in Asia. Almighty God and Father, we praise You for Your marvelous works. 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

0: You and your husband, in addition to raising 8 children of your own, have spoken to multitudes of teens across the globe. So what are some of the issues that you're seeing plaguing these teens right now?
1: A big one right now is the dysfunction of the advanced technologies that most teens have and spend about 8 hours a day on their phone. And that is a big problem because the amount that comes through that phone, just even within an hour, that our children are exposed to. And I'm seeing obesity, depression, body image issues, and then there's also the social media issues that feeds into all of that. It's like all encompassing that they're not able to have just one-on-one human relationships, even with their peers and or brothers, sisters. It's almost robbing them of that. And also, they're not able to establish a relationship with God. Because if you can't even establish a relationship with your friend that you go to school with, or even your brother or sister, or even a deep relationship with your parents, how are you supposed to establish a deep relationship with God? And it really is becoming a godless society, especially amongst teenagers right now. And it's something that us as parents, as the main influencer within the home, need to make sure we are fostering and looking our children in the eyes, removing those devices and kind of getting a handle on them.
0: Exactly. And Beth, you have 8 children, including a few teens, and teens tend to get a bad rap. And they're often unfairly pitted against adults. And as Kristalina mentioned, they seem to have all of these factors stacked against them. So what do you think is causing this conflict between adults and teens? And how does this compare with your experience with this stage of life?
2: Well, I remember having toddlers, little kids, middle kids, and always thinking, oh, this is fine now. But what's it going to be like when they're teenagers? How's that going to work? What's that going to look like? I remember what I was like as a teenager, and it was not pretty. What do I do? What I came to realize is teenagers are going through a tremendous period of growth. And it's not unlike their toddler years. You know, they're continually pushing up against limits. They're continually trying new things. They're physically just growing. Mentally, their capacity is outrageous. And so when we can really enter into that with them and find delight in them, in that, I just love my kids, especially the teenagers, the depth of thinking, the depth of all that they can bring to our family, to the community that they're in. It's really astonishing, and it's so delightful.
0: And how many teens do you have in your house right now, and what's it like? You mentioned all these changes that they're going through.
2: Yeah, it's really loud. There's a lot of stuff everywhere. There's a lot of smells everywhere. But they're just fantastic. Right now, let's see, there's 3 teenagers. We have 2 in their 20s. It's great, but it's a lot. But when we can really just connect and find time to really enter into what's going on with you right now. How was your day? No, really, how was your day? Not just the surface level is fine. Well, how was your chemistry test? How was your dress rehearsal? How was the soccer game? And really get to, like, if we see something is a little off with them, really being able to probe gently, kindly, but lovingly still to what's really happening in your heart and how can I come alongside you and meet you in that and be with you in the struggle.
0: Amen. And what a beautiful reflection, because, you know, as a mother of young children and toddlers myself, I can imagine that when they get older, they're still going to be my children. And your teenagers are still your children, even if they're not toddling around or wearing those cute little baby shoes anymore. Those teenagers were once your little babies. And when you remember that, when you remember all of these changes that you mentioned that they're going through, their bodies are still growing. Their minds are still growing and developing. They're going through all of these different changes, and they need you as the parent to be there for them. And so it's so important to be supportive and to love them through these moments. And now, Alicia, I love the ministry that you and your husband, Michael, have, the Messy Family Project. And we'll talk more about it later in the show. But as a mother of 10, including a handful of children that you have successfully raised through those teenage years to adulthood, what are some of the key strategies for parents to be able to connect with their teens?
3: You know, one of the things that I think that children need, all children, and especially teens, is they need affirmation. And what do I mean by affirmation? Affirmation means that you delight.

0: delight in your child, then you communicate that delight to them. So in other words, you see that goodness in them and that you recognize it and you call it out, and then you say that to them so they can really believe it and understand it. Because sometimes, like with our teens, what we just see, like, you know, Beth was saying before, all of the loudness and the changes and the eye rolls and the, you know, all of the things that they are doing to kind of assert their independence. And that can be difficult for parents. But if we can see through that, and if we can see into that goodness that is there within them, and that we call that out. And how do we do that? Like, how is that possible to do that? It has to be through time. It has to be spending time with our child, getting to know them. Like, my husband would have the kids make like Spotify playlists for them. Like, what is the music you're listening to? You know, or let them choose the movie and like spend time with them. And one thing that parents actually have to be really aware of in relating with their teens is, how often are we on our own devices? It was said before that we have this problem with teens being on their devices too much. But you know what? We parents, we are guilty of the same exact thing. So we have to make sure that we are putting down our screens, that we're putting down our phones, and we're connecting with that child who's right in front of us, who absolutely needs that. I mean, they need their parents more than any other social relationship in the world. That parental-child relationship, even when they're teenagers, is one of the most important social relationships that they have. Because we parents, we need to build that platform of relationship in order to speak to the heart of our child.
1: Amen. Amen. And Crystalina, as Catholic parents, we made the promise at our kids' baptism to raise them in the faith. And for parents of younger children like mine, that looks a lot different than when they get into those teenage years. We've got to have the connection at all ages, but especially when they are teenagers and going through those difficult times. So tell us some of the ways that you've helped your older children take more ownership of their faith as teens and as young adults.
2: Since they were young, and I've talked about this on other shows, I've taught them to listen to that voice of God, listen to your conscience, because he's there and they know right and wrong, and that's been instilled in them. But as teenagers, I really have gone in depth with them that they are created for a purpose, a specific plan that God has for them. And just like all the demons in hell can come after me, but unless I give my consent over to that sin that they're trying to tempt me with, they can't do anything because it's all in my will. And I tell my children, it's the same thing with God. He is a gentleman. He is not going to enforce or make you do anything, but that you have to also give your consent over to God's will, and that whatever it is he created them for, what, that purpose, that plan, that mission, that they want to have that prayer and in their heart and the way that they live, like, Lord Jesus, I give you consent to transform me into whatever it is you created me to be. Because at the end of all of our lives, we want to be able to stand before God and say, I fulfilled the mission that you gave me, that you created me for, and I did everything that you asked me to do. Now, is that a lot to ask? Yes. But if we don't tell our kids this, we don't tell our teens and give them that higher standard, they won't be there. They won't live it. They won't do it. But we have to instill this into them, because one day, very soon, actually, with our teenagers, they're going to be walking out the door, and either we are equipping them now or we're not. And they are for a specific purpose and plan that God has for them, but that we want them to live under that umbrella and in his will, and to emphasize that in the different conversations that you have.
1: Amen. And I know it's cliche to say it, but they say that more is caught than taught. So Our children are, of course, they're listening to every single word that we say, especially as teenagers. I'm just kidding. But they're seeing how we are choosing to live our lives. And if we are listening to that voice, and if we are responding to God's call for our lives, so your marriage is so important in being able to prepare your children for adulthood. And Beth, speaking of marriage, you and your husband, Dr. Edward Sree, co-wrote the book, The Good, The Messy, and The Beautiful, which our viewers can get at EWTNRC.com, by the way. And it's primarily a book on marriage, and you bring up a lot of really good points that are so applicable to parenthood as well, about how we're supposed to help each other get to heaven, and even how our upbringing can affect how we show up as parents. This is so important. That could be an entire show in and of itself, but could you elaborate on that just a little bit more?
3: Totally. So I know sometimes I feel stressed out or anxious or maybe even have some fear about my children's behavior, about the decisions they're making. And whenever I feel that start to bubble up, I've made it a practice to just take a minute and be curious about, what is this? What am I feeling? Where is it coming from? Where did it start? Is there a memory? Is there something specific? As a quick story about where I had to really lean into this, our 16-year-old son was faced with a really tough decision between two sports teams. And we did some research, but in the end, my husband and I decided we want him to own this decision, right? And so we said, here are the good, the bad, the ugly. You can figure this out. We're here to help and support you. But I had a lot of anxiety about one of those options. There was one particular choice in these sports teams that I did not want him to choose. And so I was trying to hold the line and offer him freedom, but apparently I was failing because he came to me later and he's like, Mom, I feel like you just want me to do this. And I'm like, oh. I had to have that moment of, you are right. You're right. And there are some things in my story, there are some things in my past that make me allergic to one of these options based on my knowledge of what is involved in that particular team. And it was a really great moment. And I think when things bubble up with our teens and when they come at us with like, oftentimes they're right. Oftentimes they're right when they just say whatever they're saying and they're a sort of prophet even. But if we can just kind of sit in that and be like, is there any truth here? And then if there is, okay, Lord, what are you trying to show me? Where are you in this? Help me to sort it out. And how can I continue to love my child even more, even through this particular thing, stress, fear, anxiety that's bubbling up in this occasion? And I will say my son did end up making a good decision, but I had to tell him, I will cheer for you wherever you play. Because for me, it's not about the team. It's about, I support you. I love you. I'm here for you. I am your biggest cheerleader. And he heard that, he got that, and then he was able to come to his own conclusion. It was a great, great moment for all of us.
1: For all of you, of course, and for you as well, the awareness that there was something in your past that was affecting your opinion about the situation, that awareness is so key. So if parents recognize that their past pains and traumas are seeping into their parenting and perhaps negatively impacting their relationship with their teens, what would you suggest they do?
3: This is the million-dollar question, isn't it? First of all, I would bring curiosity to it. What is this? Where is it from? Was there a story? Is there an event? What is this message? Like, am I afraid if my child does this, then I'll be a bad mom? Or am I afraid that if this child goes in this direction, that X, Y, and Z is going to happen? Which it could happen, but at the same time, they're more God's children than they are our own. And so to recognize and stay with, okay, how is this affecting me? What is true? What can I do? But just also to realize, is there something in my story that's coming up? Because we cannot accept things in other people that we cannot accept within ourselves. So for instance, if I will reject fear and I will not feel fear no matter what, and my child comes to me and they're fearful, I will say, oh no, you can't do that. Stuff it down. Nope. And I will not even engage my child in that very real and heavy emotion. So for the parent that's struggling, I would just say, get curious about it, maybe journal about it, take it to a priest, take it to a trusted friend, spiritual direction, and maybe even counseling might be warranted. But if there's something there, there's something there, and it's worth looking at.
1: Amen. And none of us can do this alone. I mean, we need to surround ourselves with that village of those other parents who have been through the same things that we are going through now, those who are going to support us and lift us up in our Catholic faith. And that's where Alicia comes in with her husband and with the Messy Family Project. Alicia, you've been helping thousands of parents get real life, reliable advice for parenting at all stages. So What encouragement can you offer to parents today who maybe up until this point don't feel like they've done very well in engaging with their teens? How can they start to do better right now, or can they? Is it too late?
0: Yeah, you know what? It's so funny how many parents say to us, is it too late? You know, and I don't usually say this, but there's part of me that wants to be like, oh yeah, it's too late. Just give up. It's like, of course not. No. You know, there's a Japanese proverb that says the best time to plant a tree was 20 years ago, and the second best time is today. You know, and we just have to recognize that God

0: God is greater than any of your failures of the past, and that the evil one very often will use our past, even our past as parents, to beat us over the head. And we have to say, no, I reject that. This is where I am today. This is where I am today. This is what I know today. So no, it is absolutely never too late. And one thing that parents can do, if you look at how you've treated your teen, even through neglect, even like you maybe you haven't done anything wrong in your own estimation, but you just feel like I haven't done as good a job as I should have, go to them and tell them that. Because the one thing that teens so appreciate is authenticity. So if you are authentic with your teens, if you go to them and you say, you know what, I haven't spent as much time with you as I should have, and I'm gonna ask your forgiveness for that. Will you forgive me for not spending time with you? Believe me, their mouths are gonna drop right open, right? But to say that, to be real with them and say, I haven't done what I should have done for you, and I'm going to change that today. So will you forgive me, receive their forgiveness, and then say, hey, let's make a new day. Come on, let's go get coffee, you know? Let's go get ice cream. Let's go spend some time together. So you can always begin building your relationship anew at any point. Absolutely.
1: What a beautiful response, Alicia. Thank you so much for that. And can you also shed some light on how parents can strike a balance between continuing to guide and raise their teens while also allowing them to learn to make their own decisions? It's a fine line.
0: Oh my goodness, absolutely. And actually, I really think that this is where a lot of parents, especially really good Catholic parents who want to protect their children, this is where people get really tripped up. Because it's very, very important that we slowly give freedom to our children to allow them to make good decisions. It's like we always talk about swimming, like a swimming analogy. You know, when children are really little and you're teaching them to swim, you keep them really, really close, right? And then it's kind of like, then you move to, okay, now they have their floaties and now they're in the pool, but you're still right there, you know? And then what is your goal? Your goal is that that child is out in the ocean beyond the breakers, swimming, and you're there on the shore watching them, right? That's ultimately our goal. But we cannot take a little baby and throw them right out into the ocean, or even a young one. And also, you can't keep your teenager in floaties their whole life. We need to, little by little, give them freedom. And this is why, you know, parenting is an art. It's not a science. How you give that freedom and when you give that, it's going to be different for every family. It's going to be different for every child, you know? And so that's why you really need to know your teen and see them and ask those probing questions and give them freedom little by little to help them develop Christian maturity. Because that is really our goal, is the development of Christian maturity within our children. And so they can then successfully become adults. And you do that in many, many different ways. Just the continual conversation, sharing your story, allowing them to make small choices and then bigger choices, but all within limits that you expand little by little throughout their lives.
1: Amen. Amen. We're literally and figuratively teaching our children how to swim, both in matters of the real world and also in the spiritual life. And Chris Salina, as the founder of Women Made New Ministries and the author of Women Made New and the host of Women Made New on EWTN Radio, you have so much wisdom to share about becoming who God made you to be. And so we know that no matter how well we raise our teens, they're bound to make mistakes, because they're human. So how can we instill in our children that knowledge that they are loved no matter what, and that they have a merciful and forgiving God?
2: You know, I think it's important, especially if your teen messes up with drugs, alcohol, or their sexuality, that you find that out and you greet them in love and with love and walk them through that. And that's what I needed the most when I was in high school and all of those things came out. My mother found out all of these things. In that moment, I felt so bad and worthless and just kind of turned in on myself. And I was so shameful. And I just needed my mom's love and attention in that moment to almost catch me and then kind of guide me. And it was a hard process, but just be there for your teens, because sometimes you already know what they're doing and you're just not sure how to handle it. And you kind of maybe keep your distance and then you get angry and mad. But if you can approach it with love and mercy and then get them to confession, right, and kind of walk

0: through that with them, and not to coddle your children, because they are becoming young adults and they are facing things and seeing things that we never had to deal with as teenagers. So it's important to be honest with them about certain things that are going on, because they are seeing it. They're seeing the changes in our society. And if you're not kind of right there with them explaining these things or talking them through that, or just asking them questions or what's going on in your life, or are you seeing this? Have you seen this? Explain these things to them. Don't just kind of push it away or turn the TV off and act like it's not happening, because within a couple years, they're going to be immersed in it, if you like it or not, and they're going to leave your home. And if you don't prepare them for that, that's not good parenting. I'm sorry. You have to prepare them for the hard things in life as well, and let them know, look, I know you're going to fall in your life. I know you are going to sin. I've sinned. We're all sinners here. But let them know that when they do leave your home, and maybe even talk about this now, so it's ingrained in them, that when you do leave our home and you're not here anymore, just know if you fall or you have a hard time or you start developing bad habits, you can always go back to God, because you're not shackled to anything or anyone or any sin, and not to live in that, but to let them know, always go to Jesus. Always, you can go to Eucharistic adoration. You can go to confession. But the most important thing that they can be is to be right with God. And that's where you want to lead and guide them independently eventually, because they are going to walk out that door. And if you can instill those foundations in them, they always have somewhere to go and fall back on. And that is Jesus himself.
1: Amen. Absolutely. And we know that we have a loving Father who will love us no matter what. And we are to model that for our children as well, that we will always love them. And we want to point them out of love toward that path of holiness and back to Jesus Christ. And as we start to wind down the show, the time goes by so quickly. Beth, could you offer a single piece of practical wisdom that you could share with parents on how to help their teens transition into adulthood?
2: Well, I think it's been said many times here, and it reminds me of the phrase, people don't know, or people don't care what you know unless they know you care. And so if we really see, know, understand, and love our children, then we have the capacity to really speak truth over them. And we all want to know the truth about ourselves. And so parents have that unique authority and use it.
1: Amen. Great response. And Alicia, what is a final parting word that you would like to share with the parents watching today?
3: Yeah, there's a phrase my husband and I say a lot, especially in regards to teens, and that is that rules without relationship breeds rebellion. And it's really good for parents to recognize that the first step in discipline, the first step in formation is love. Love, love, love, love, love, love, love, love, love. Just pour that love on your teen and have so that they know that they're loved, and that will enable them to accept the formation and sometimes the discipline and the consequences that we as parents have to offer. They will be able to accept that when they are secure in your love for them.
1: Amen. And what I'm gleaning from this conversation that we're having is your teenagers are still your children, and they need your love. They need you to continue to guide them and to help form them as they transition into adulthood. Ultimately, they need your love, and they need to know that you're there. And Crystalina, what is your parting practical wisdom for parents on how to help your teens transition into adulthood?
0: Something I've said several times, and I'm going to say it again as a reminder, is take your teens to adoration. If there's a problem that you see them that they're constantly struggling with, or you have a hard relationship with them and you can't seem to break the barriers, that's okay. It's maybe a phase, but there's nothing that Jesus can't handle. And to take them to Eucharistic adoration once a month, and maybe once a month, go out to dinner, do some adoration, talk with them, spend that time with them. But above all, foster that foundation of being Eucharistic, because they can always rely on Jesus no matter what state they're at in their life, and no matter where they go away from you, Jesus will always be there.
1: Amen. What a great note to end on, Crystalina. That's all the time that we have for today. And remember, you can watch even more episodes of The Catholic Sphere on EWTN's streaming platform. It's EWTN.com/on-demand. Ladies, thank you so much for being here today and sharing your wisdom. I could listen to you all day, and I have so much to continue learning. And thank you for joining us, too. We'll see you again next week right here on The Catholic Sphere.

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1: In the history of the world, only one tomb has ever had a rock roll before it and a soldier set to guard it to prevent a dead man from rising. And that was the tomb of Christ on the evening of the Friday called Good. What spectacle could be more ridiculous than armed soldiers keeping their eyes on a corpse? But sentinels were set, lest the dead walk, the silent speak, and the pierced heart quicken to the throb of life. They said he was dead. They knew he was dead. They said he would never rise again. And yet they watched. They remembered that he called his body the temple, and that in 3 days after they had destroyed it, he would rebuild it.
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4: One of the most terrifying experiences in life is teaching your teenager to drive. My daughter has this tendency to focus her attention right on the hood of the car. You see, she thinks that by focusing on the car itself, she'll keep it going in the right direction. Of course, there's no surer way to crash. Thankfully, she's slowly getting it. You only get where you want to go by fixing your eyes far ahead of your car. When you do that, you end up steering in the right direction. That's why worship is so important. We need a focal point that's far beyond ourselves to give us perspective and to keep our lives heading in the right direction. That focal point is the majesty and greatness of God. 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And when you pray, don't just ask for stuff. You might end up more stressed than when you started because you sat in the presence of your problems and forgot the greatness of God. 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

Hi, I'm Doug Keck, and welcome to The Catholic Sphere. You know, each week we tackle topics important to Catholics around the globe with a different host and a different focus. This week our subject is theology. The topic, Thy Kingdom Come or Utopia Come? Which is it? Today we're joined by EWTN host, the dynamic deacon, Harold Burke Sivers. He joins us from Oregon. And we also have with us EWTN TV and radio host, everybody knows, the one and only Father Mitch Pacwa. He's joining us from his set for Scripture and Tradition right now here in Irondale, Alabama. And finally, we have our EWTN Vice President of Theology, who's always on this program with me, Colin Donovan. He joins us from our theology studio. Welcome, gentlemen. Great to have you back on the Catholic Sphere. Our topic, of course, who said, Thy Kingdom Come or Utopia Come, which is it? So one of the questions I think a lot of people are having out there, I think it's fair to say, is it seems like a lot of the focus these days of the church seems to have to do with the kingdom here on earth, per se, in society and even somewhere in the church, rather than talking about the eternal kingdom. What say you?

0: Deacon Harold.
1: Yeah, that's important. What kingdom did Jesus come to bring? Right, Jesus came to bring the kingdom of heaven. Right, but people thought he was going to be like an earthly king. I mean, that was the problem with Judas, right? Judas thought one of the reasons he betrayed the Lord because he thought he was going to be an earthly ruler to bring an earthly kingdom. But no, Jesus came to free us from sin and death so that we can have the freedom through the dignity of the human person and the way Jesus taught, the way he thought, the way he kind of created this Catholic society. Where we, the dignity of the human person is the foundation for how we think, how we act, how we form ourselves in society. Because what is he doing? Mm-hmm. He's bringing the kingdom of heaven to earth. Mm-hmm. He's not trying to create a utopia, a perfect place. You know, he's trying to create a society where everyone acts justly and rightly toward each other out of the dignity of the human person, recognizing the image and likeness of God in the person standing in front of them. You know, I remember growing up watching Yogi Bear, mm-hmm. you know, and the Boo Boo and all those guys. And there was a little mini series about Yogi Bear where they were trying to find the perfect place. Mm-hmm. And they built this ark and all the animals got in it. And they were leaving Yellowstone, or what they call Jellystone Park.
0: Jellystone Park.
1: And they were traveling. Yeah, they're traveling around the world trying to find the perfect place. And they couldn't find it. They couldn't find it on earth. And they ended up at the end going back to where they started from again. Mm-hmm. You know, and I think that's the danger with our culture today. Right. Without this kind of eschatological vision toward our ultimate end, we're going to try and find heaven on earth. We won't.
0: Right. Are you competing with Father Mitch for having the most books? I'm gathering from behind you there. You've got quite a collection there, Deacon. So,
1: well, Father Mitch is one of the people that got me started in this whole thing. he helped me fall in love with learning about the faith and about growing intellectually as well as spiritually. So part of this can be attributed to Father Mitch.
0: Absolutely. Speaking of Father Mitch, when we talk about this idea of earthly kingdoms and utopia, a lot of times people hearken back to, and I know you've focused a lot sometimes on the martyrdom, certainly in the last century, having to do especially with, you know, Nazis, but communism, and even the Marxist idea that somehow, you know, religion was used as an opiate to the people to keep them down, keep them focused on the next world so they don't worry about how miserable their life is here. And really, you got to release those chains and people really have to start living for now.
2: First, I need to say that Deacon's wife still blames me for all this expense of his. And ongoing. But one of the elements of trying to create a utopia here on Earth is that the people who have that utopia in mind strongly feel that they have to be completely in charge of it. They want to control the economy, the society, of course, the military and the police, and all the other aspects of society. They, especially if they are Marxist, they come from a view that history is inevitably moving toward this evolution. At the same time that when they plan the economy, they also believe they must plan all thought, that their thoughts are the only logical thoughts. This was typical of communism. And if you did not accept the logic of their thought, then you had to be insane. And therefore, they would put you in the gulag, the concentration camp system that they had developed, and work for the state by force. They also opposed anybody who disagreed with state ideology, and in particular, those they deemed most stubborn were the people of faith. Mm-hmm. And that led to the largest number of martyrdoms in the history of the church. Remember that out of the 75 million martyrs of the past 2,000 years, more than half died in the last 100 years. 40 million were killed.

0: as martyrs in the last 100 years and only 35 million in the previous 1900 years. Mm-hmm. And this has its roots in the French Revolution, where they also had to eliminate Catholics who did not go along with the state's version of Catholicism. Then we see this in the Soviet Union, where especially the Russian and Ukrainian and other Orthodox communities and very large percentage, higher percentage even, of the Greek Catholic communities were martyred because they did not go along with the absolutely reasonable position of the state, that the state had to be in total control. You had to be crazy. And God is the enemy. If you take Karl Marx's point of view, mm-hmm. that religion is the opiate of the people, mm-hmm. then you had to remove this drug because it was tricking people away from the utopia. And remember that Hitler was as much a socialist right. as was the communist. It's not that he had a different program. He just wanted to be in charge of the whole program. So his persecution, especially of priests, was adamant. And he planned eventually right. to eliminate all believers.
1: Right. And in fact, Mussolini came out of the socialist movement as well before he became, quote unquote, a fascist.
0: Yep.
1: As well. So speaking of that, you know, Colin, you talk about the importance of human ecology in relation to us understanding what we're called to be here on this earth, mm-hmm. in the sense of working towards the kingdom, working towards a utopia. Why don't you explain right. that?
2: Well, it's a term that John Paul II used in his writings, specifically in Centesimus Annus on the 100th anniversary of Leo XIII's social encyclical Rerum Novarum. And by it, he meant that human beings, while they are part of the creation, because of their spiritual nature, have a special role. They must not only take account of the stewardship that they have for the world, and that would include the social world, the political world, the economic world, wherever we interact with other human beings, but we also have to do it with a particular regard for the human person themselves, for the human ecology. And that respects the structure of man as a rational animal, that respects his spiritual side, that knows that necessarily on his material side we have these human and community obligations that have to be fulfilled in a moral way, but that you can't divide the two of them. And I think it's interesting, if you want to look at the scriptural witness, who is it that has best incarnated this? Obviously our Lord, God, and man. But we think of Our Lady when she said to the archangel, "Let it be done to me according to your word," this complete surrender to the word of God, to the authority of God, to the designs and plans of God. But also, and I think a lot of people don't think of this, but it was an idea I heard maybe 30 or 40 years ago that had a great impression on me. In the Our Father, who did our Lord mean when he said, "Thy kingdom come, thy will be done on earth as it is in heaven"? Hmm. Well, obviously the Son, but also the angels, the good angels. They perfectly do the will, and our Lord emphasized throughout his ministry that he came not to do his own will, but the will of the Father. So human beings who wish to, as Christians, be faithful to the gospel, to our Lord, the witness of Mary, of our Lord, and of course of the angels, will seek to balance the necessity of a spiritual goal, of the goal, and that is to establish the kingdom of God, not the kingdom of man. And that's a kingdom which is not a kingdom of political hierarchy and economics, but a kingdom of fidelity to the will of God. And I think this is the most important and central thing that is not being considered. And I think that is play in the political world, in the economic world, in which we are completely in rebellion. It's sort of interesting that in the same document, Centesimus Annus, in paragraphs 38 and 39, Pope John Paul mentions this importance of this moral structure. Mm-hmm. And at the core of it, he talks about the mutual gift of self by husband and wife, right, creating an environment in which children can be born and develop their potentialities. That's the freedom and grace that we're talking about. It was in our title and in the introduction, right, that people in the world, by it, with their freedom, with the help of grace, they embrace the will that God has. That means in service to others. That means, in case of necessity, obviously service to universal causes like the environment, like, right, the, you know, in poverty and those kinds of things. But it primarily means being faithful to God.
1: Right, right.
2: And what's interesting is when Pope Francis uses this term in Laudato Si back in 2015, he goes even deeper into this point. He says, the acceptance of our body as a gift from God is vital for welcoming and accepting the entire world as a gift from the Father, mm-hmm, and our common home. Whereas thinking that we enjoy absolute power over our own bodies turns often subtly into thinking we have enjoy absolute power, right, over creation. And he might have added, and other people as well.
1: Right, absolutely. And of course, with the whole transgender movement, we're seeing that exponentially proven.
2: Right, and he's called that demonic because it reflects the, right, complete rebellion from the will of God.
1: Right. Absolutely. Deacon Harold, you know, recently we had the Transfiguration, and I always think about the kind of utopian idea, like the, you know, let's build the tents, we can stay up here on the mountain and everything is going to be perfect, we don't have to do any more, that's the way it's going to be, we'll just make it wonderful for ourselves. And our Lord says, no, you got to pick up your cross ultimately and follow me. It almost seems like, also recently we did the Knights of Columbus, and they had an expression, their theme was first faith and charity, first in faith and charity. I always thought it was important. The faith comes first. Then out of that comes the good works and the charity. But if you get that so that it becomes what you're doing, you become a social worker rather than a Christian, right?
3: Yeah, we have to remember that what God is doing, he's inviting us into a relationship of intimate, personal, loving, and life-giving communion. So the very relationship that God has within himself, within the Trinity, that we're supposed to image on earth, and as Colin so beautifully said, the family as the first society, right, as the church of the home, if you will, that communitarian nature without losing your individuality. See, the problem with the secular materialist or collectivist view of humanity is that we're just a cog in the machine. Our individual identity is not important. We're only useful and have dignity insofar as we're able to contribute to the purposes of the state. You know, and that we have no intrinsic worth or dignity. That's dangerous, because your value is based on what you do, not who you are in the image and likeness of God, but what you're able to contribute, mm-hmm, to society. That's dangerous. Why? And we're seeing this with our society today. When you no longer become useful, when you're elderly or when you're sick, you have a terminal disease, you're a burden on society, you're a burden on the healthcare system, you're a burden on your family. So we, the state, will give you two choices. We'll kill you, euthanasia, or we'll give you medication to kill yourself, assisted suicide. So the very inherent dignity of the human person is stripped away because the purposes of the state are not being met. That is extremely dangerous, because why? The social nature of humanity becomes relativized.
1: Absolutely. And then there's a guilt trip put on that person that they're draining society or draining it from their own family, and that pressure then is put on them to, make things better for everybody else by moving on. And we've seen that in Canada, especially here in North America, is really... It's probably on high speed in that area. Father Mitch,
3: Great Britain, too. Remember, right, the two children that their parents wanted to take them out of the country to receive medical care?
1: Absolutely.
3: And they were granted citizenship both in Italy and in the United States. But the state said, no, we're the parents now.
1: Right.
3: We decide what's best for those kids, not the actual biological parents. Alfie Evans was one of those kids, right, and those kids ended up dying, and they didn't even let the parents take the kids home so they can die at home surrounded by a loving family because the state decided that they were the parents now.
1: Right.
3: This is what happens when this kind of thing continues in our culture.
1: Absolutely, and we hear a lot of that rhetoric today in some of the school board issues and stuff, right, Father Mitch? that we've gone through in the last year or two when people came a little more aware of what was going on through the pandemic, the idea of, well, whose schools are these really and whose children are they really?

0: that the in fact, so much so that a couple of the states and Canada are also saying that if you disagree with a small child's decision to change gender, then you can lose custody of your child to the state, because the teachers who are trying to support the child know better than the parents. This is, again, the idea that the state has this plan. And we recently saw that, even though there are some attempts at denial, Vice President of the United States, Kamala Harris, recently promised a more utopian kind of situation with better health care, because we will have better care medically and we will reduce the population. That this is something that fits into an agenda of supporting sexual activity that is makes it impossible to give birth, to support transgender, which necessarily leads to sterilization of those people, and the state's approach of trying to reduce population, because the biggest threat to the environment is overpopulation, therefore we must be in charge of that, is one more aspect of the state trying to have control of too many things, and they don't realize that these factors are beyond their control.
1: Right.
0: One other element I would just say briefly is that when our Lord Jesus came to establish the kingdom of God, he saw it as standing over against the kingdom of Satan, which he also called the kingdom of darkness. And when the state brings in its own attempt at utopia, they usually have to pit different groups of people within the state, not on the basis of their moral stance, but on the basis of their class or some other identity. Today, sexual identities are pitted against each other. There's sexes, male and female, against each other, and also the classes. The rich, even though this is pushed by the ultra-rich, but they want to go after the lower rich, and this is and the middle class. So that is another very important distinction, setting up these class warfares along various lines, whether it's economic or sexual.
1: Right. Colin, following up on that and Father Mitch's point, obviously about the climate, which is something we are all supposed to take care of, but sometimes people don't realize how much of the population control movement is behind a lot of the climate push that goes on there. The other thing is, in this utopian vision, people talk about self-actualization. Maslow himself said, if original sin actually exists, well, then my whole formula doesn't make any sense. Is part of the problem today we're dealing with people who don't think original sin exists, and so man can be perfected on his own?
2: Well, of course, they've abandoned any religious sense, and that's where we get our sense of that there's any kind of sin, original or personal or anything, grave or venial. So, of course, they have to leave that behind, but I think they leave so many other things behind, too, because all of us, I think, at different points have talked about this, you know, individualization and this insistence on a material kind of happiness and well-being of the culture, whether it's employing abortion and contraception to, you know, keep a man and a woman together, or whatever, whoever is involved in that, and or whether it's in the environment or whether it's any other situation, euthanasia for population control. All of these at root, if you go back historically 100 years or so, are rooted in an idealistic view of thought and of man. It's a kind of gnosis that we are either completely material, and if we are, we can separate our mental processes and our thoughts from that body and recreate ourselves. And it's not a creating of ourselves in line with the will of God, but it's a creating of ourself, which leads to very dangerous ways.

0: in a way, it's like the original rebellion. I said those who do the will of God, other than the second person of the Trinity, are first of all the angels, and those who are the complete antithesis of those who do the will of God are the demons. And you see a lot of the fingerprints of that in the view today. Mm-hmm. Nobody can tell me who I am. My idea of identity is supreme, and you don't recognize it, therefore you can't, you know, I don't wish to associate with you, or you can't belong in civil society or corporate society or even simple as sports now. So there's this separation that is becoming ever more evident, I think, in our culture, in our politics, towards these two extremes, right, of being oriented towards the true and the good and the beautiful and being oriented opposite of that in different ways. Right. And I think John Paul II identified it very exactly in the 50s and 60s in his philosophical writings, when he said that this modern bent of the world towards a pure kind of empiricism and idealism, where everything falls into this categories of knowledge, and without any reflection on the nature of man, was very dangerous, because it starts out well, and we can think of the free, you know, I am a person, therefore I have choice. And because I have choice, I can kill my baby, I can change my body. That would be the extreme of this idea of choice and of freedom. But there's no grace in it, just as there wasn't in the decision of the devil to rebel against God. And so I think we're seeing that becoming ever more evident in our societies today, this complete right. dichotomy between those who, as the deacon so well said, we recognize our individuality and we rejoice in it. But as many saints and authors have said, we are more of a human person becoming what God wanted us to be than we are making that decision ourselves, because our decisions are always subject to flaw, subject to our own predilections, especially our feelings, our emotions, and other things which don't are not rooted in the truth. And this is what's happening, I think, around us.
1: So, Deacon, picking up on that, the idea, we kind of live in this world where radical individualism is looked down upon, and then so it's collectivism, but yet it's like societal collectivism, but nobody can tell me individually what to do. How do they make that work in their utopia?
2: Yeah, so this utopian vision in the secular materialist or individualist view is primarily engineered by political correctness, right? So the ultimate goal of that vision is tolerance, right? So everyone should be allowed to pursue their own personal desires and beliefs without offending anyone else. I mean, we hear that all the time today. So all of our individual perspectives are just merely opinions that are relative one to the other. So therefore, the enemy becomes objective truth. So anyone who thinks for themselves, anyone who's trying to find things that are true in and of themselves, they say, well, you're not being tolerant. It's just the opposite. You know, tolerance is not agreement, right? And we have to look, as Christians, we have to look toward this transcendent principle. We have to look, are there things that are true in and of themselves, the natural moral law? The reality that we're still dealing with the effects of original sin. How am I supposed to treat my brother and sister as an individual made in the image and likeness of God? So when I look at another person, I'm seeing what God sees when they look at that person. You know, so we can't preface everything in our culture by saying, in my opinion, right? Mm-hmm. So the tolerance promulgated by the individual utopia is not tolerance at all.
1: Right.
2: So we have to be very careful here, because then religion becomes subjective. So it doesn't matter if you're Buddhist, Muslim, atheist, you know, as long as you're a good person, you know, and that's what it becomes reduced down to in the search for truth. And what that means for me as an individual, and then my obligation, responsibility to society becomes relativized. And then that's where we run into dangers that we're seeing all throughout our culture today.
1: Right, absolutely. In the last minute and a half, Father Mitch, maybe you can wrap things up. What does it mean to be a good person? Who decides what that is in this culture of ours?
3: Well, I don't care who tries to decide in this culture. God decides who is good and who is not. But within this culture, it's a game of Simon Says.

0: that it used to be feminist issues had a primacy when they were useful. Mm-hmm. Now, transgender issues have a primacy over feminist issues because they are more useful. And once they find them no longer useful, they'll switch to something else. This is the way that they move. The first gay pride parade was held in May 1st, of 1918 in Moscow. The Soviets used the homosexual community for their agenda, but by 1926, they began to execute them.
1: Right.
0: Everything for this collectivist point of view is what is good for the state or for our party. Anything that is not good has to be removed. So when the Democratic Party had at one point been totally in support of slavery and Jim Crow and segregation, all of that had to be removed because they are no longer in favor of that. So you have to remove all the statues they had once put up to their heroes. This process will go on until they get complete power. That's their mentality. Right. And we have to have a sense that, no, I judge right and wrong the way God teaches us by his commandments and the human dignity.
1: Absolutely. Well said, and we'll wait for the Lord's return. Thank you again, Deacon Harold Burke-Sivers, Father Mitch, and Colin Donovan for being with us here on the Catholic Sphere. We thank you for joining us, and don't forget to join us next week when our host is Ryan Penny here on the Catholic Sphere. I'm Doug Keck. Thanks for joining us. Take it easy.
2: Prayer is an opportunity to spend quality time with God. So pray from the heart. Let God know you trust him, believe in him, and most of all, that you love him. My favorite prayer that I say many times a day is, Jesus, I trust in you. It is simple, but as we know from St. Faustina, it reaches his heart.
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4: 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Today we pray for those with same-sex attraction. Heavenly Father, we stand in awe of your glory and your beauty. 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We pray for those who suffer with same-sex attraction. Heal the wounds of their past and help them to trust in your perfect plan for men and women. 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Amen.
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Welcome to our series on the Psalms. The title of this series is Prophesy in Song. We're going to begin today with Psalm 23. I'm going to read it for you first, just so that you will get into the feel of it. I know you know this off by heart. We sing it. We love talking about it. For most of us, it is a favourite psalm. The Lord is my shepherd. There is no

This is a very short psalm, a very simple psalm. It is so simple that it is wonderfully deep. It's one of the psalms that is composed by King David. King David wrote 72 of the 150 psalms that we have in the Psalter. But his name is given to the whole book because he is the most famous of the singer of the songs of Israel. And there are some characteristics in this psalm which point very much to David. And one of them is that in a psalm of David, you will always find him using outdoor images, sometimes very strong, powerful outdoor images. But in this one, it's a very gentle image of the shepherd and his sheep, but it's an outdoor image. David himself was a shepherd for the first part of his life. For the people of Israel, the whole idea of a shepherd and sheep is very, very important because Moses was a shepherd leader. David was a shepherd leader. And when Jesus came, he claimed to be the fulfillment of all that they had come to understand about shepherds and sheep and called himself the Good Shepherd in John chapter 10. So we have to look at what a shepherd is and what the sheep are, because it's an image to try and describe the relationship between God and his people. The Bible is all the time speaking about God and his people. It's not just talking about shepherds and sheep. That's just a very wonderful image. But if you look at a shepherd in Israel, not a shepherd in Europe or the West, then you get some idea as to what they're trying to communicate about God and his people. The shepherd had to live with his sheep. He had to live with them night and day. He took care of the sheep from the day they were actually born until the day they died. He was the one who chose the pasture for them. He was the only one who knew how to protect them so that they could live the whole of their lives. The sheep couldn't make these decisions by themselves. The Bible is a very wonderful book from every angle you can think of. One of the wonderful things about it is the image that it gives of us. And one of the favourite images of us in the Bible is sheep. Now, sheep are not known to be the most intelligent of creatures. They are known to be creatures that will follow the crowd. They'll wander off, they'll get completely distracted by this, that and the other, and break away from the flock and get themselves into terrible danger. And the shepherd has to go after them. He has to leave the whole flock together in a field and go after this one that's got caught in the briars or is in danger of being captured by wild animals. So the shepherd has to do all the guarding, the protecting, the fighting for. He uses two instruments. And one of these instruments is a short cudgel. And the other one is the shepherd's staff, which the bishop still uses. And the staff that the bishop uses actually comes from this whole idea of the shepherd and the sheep. The short cudgel was very important at the time when King David was alive because there were wild animals roaming throughout Europe and the Middle East at the time. And a small lamb was just a snack, not even a proper dinner for some of these large animals. It was just a tasty snack. So the shepherd used a cudgel to crash down on the head of an attacking animal and give it a very good headache so that it wouldn't be thinking of his sheep or lambs. So that's if the animal got too near. When he brought the sheep through the mountain passes and very dangerous places, he used his long staff as a guiding stick. And he used to tap them to keep them in away from danger and to keep them together and so on. So the guiding stick is your guidance of me and the cudgel is your defence of me. And between your guidance and your defence of me, I am completely safe. That's one of the images that's in this psalm. But one of the things that shows that this psalm is a psalm of David is that the entire message is in the first line and all the rest of it is simply illustrating that. David was the top man

in society in his own day, everybody was under some kind of layer of leadership. There was the pater familias, the father of the family. There were the chieftains of the areas. There were the king's councillors, and there was the king himself. Now, this is a very simplified version of their pyramid society. So everybody was under a leader or a shepherd. If you ask a child, who is your shepherd? It's my daddy. If you ask the adults in the area, it's their chieftain. If you ask the king, who is your shepherd? Well, he didn't have any, because there was nobody above him. And so the brilliance of this psalm is that if you say to King David, who is your shepherd? He will answer, the Lord is my shepherd. Now, if King David is a good king, his people will be safe. If the pater familias is a good father, his family are safe. But if you ask the king, who is your shepherd, and the Lord is his shepherd, then he is talking about something way over and above just the social situation. And David's psalm is this: the Lord is my shepherd, because David was the great lord in the land. So the people would say to him, who is the Lord? And the answer is, the Lord Adonai is my shepherd. And they will say, but when did you start having this exalted relationship with the Lord God? He will say, the Lord God is, in the present tense, my shepherd. And then they're so aghast, they say to him, well, when did you enter into this extraordinary relationship with the Lord God? And he comes to his ring finger, the finger you give your heart away with, and the finger that represents the eternal covenant that you have with God. And he says, the Lord God is my shepherd. I am committed to him by covenant, and he's committed to me. I have claims on him, and he has claims on me. And the final statement is, the Lord Adonai is my shepherd. Therefore, I lack nothing for time or for eternity. Isn't that an absolutely extraordinary statement? I lack nothing for time or for eternity. So I want to, first of all, give you a kind of a personal dialogue, as if I was talking to you just in an absolutely private situation, how this psalm totally comes alive. And then we'll take it from other aspects as well.

Each one of us can say that the Lord God is my shepherd. We know the name of our shepherd. It's Jesus himself. Jesus says in John chapter 10, I am the good shepherd. I know my own sheep and they know me. Now, to know in that context doesn't mean that you have information about him. It means that you know him in a deep personal relationship. Just as you know people who are very close to you, and if someone is really close to you, you'll even know how they think. You'll be able to anticipate how they feel or how they think about something. And this knowing is a very deep thing. When we come into relationship with God, our knowing of God is at the deepest level of our being. It's not something superficial. It's not something that somebody has told me. I haven't learned it in the catechism. I haven't even learned it in the Bible. It's something deep within me. It was expressed to me this way by a man many years ago. I know that I know that I know that I know. He said, if they take me apart piece by piece, every part will proclaim, I know my Lord. And I said, yes, you know. Because that knowing is deep within. It's without pictures. It's without imagination. It's without words. It's primal. It's absolutely in the very center of your being. Someone in contact with God, that God's spirit touches my spirit. So each one of us who is in a genuine relationship with God can say, the Lord is my shepherd. I lack nothing for time or for eternity. Why? Because he protects me. He guides me. He teaches me. He feeds me. He looks after me from the moment I arrive in my mother's womb, Psalm 139. From the moment you arrive in your mother's womb until the moment you arrive before his face in eternity, he looks after you. Hence the term shepherd is actually a very good, accurate term to use for the Lord. But the relationship that I have with the Lord is completely outside and beyond and above anything that they could have known in the actual situation of shepherds and sheep in Israel, because I have his mystic indwelling in me. He actually lives within me, and therefore this knowing that I have is the Spirit of God and my spirit constantly in communion. And this communion that we call our union with God or our relationship with God. Someone may say to me, well, when did this start for you? And the point is, it started in eternity and it will finish in eternity. The poets say to us that children come trailing clouds of glory with them. It's only as they get caught up in the messiness of everyday life on the earth that they begin to lose this contact with eternity. But if a child is fed faith and hope and contact with God from the very beginning, that child's spiritual life just blossoms and blossoms and blossoms. And it's not a difficult thing for him, for the child at all. So I can say that the Lord has been my unseen friend all my life, all the days of my life. And most of us can give an example of some moment when you knew as a child you were in contact with God. When you knew that God had spoken to you, or he had touched you, or he had communicated with you in some way. And it's to home in on that and realize he has been there all the time. And I have this wonderful relationship with him as my redeemer and his adopted, redeemed child, that he has paid the price of his life in order to reach out to and redeem. The image of the sheep or the lamb is actually very good for indicating who I am, a helpless creature, that spiritually I can do nothing for myself. Jesus said, without me you can do nothing. And I don't know about you, but I've proved it, that I can do nothing. And so just as the sheep or the
lamb is completely and totally dependent on the shepherd for absolutely everything. We are completely and totally dependent on Jesus, our Redeemer and our Saviour, for everything, for time and for eternity. But since he loves us with an infinite, everlasting love, then our security is for time and for eternity. You'll always know somebody who really knows the Lord. They have this peace about them. They have this serenity about them. They have this sense of not being in a crisis. They have this, they actually communicate this security, even if they don't use that language, that he is my security for time and for eternity. He brings me along the right path, David says. Now, only the shepherd was able to bring the sheep along the right path, because it was very dangerous terrain in Israel, and they would have to travel great distances in order to be able to reach good pasture. That's an illustration of the desert of human life that we're actually in, and how much is thrown at us from all angles, spiritually, socially, politically, every way. There are many paths that people claim they have to God. But there's only one path for me. And the Lord alone can bring me on the right path for me. And that right path, he will guide me step by step. But I have to listen to him. I have to listen to his word. I have to come close to him in prayer, stay close to him all the time. And only then am I able to persevere on this right path for me. This right path for me may not be the right path for somebody else. Some of us are called to a single life. That's the right path for me personally. Some of us are called to a married commitment. That's the right path for them. Some of them are called to the priesthood. Some of them are called to the religious life. You know, some people in their middle years are suddenly called to widowhood to be a widower. And suddenly you're walking a single path again. Only the Lord is the one who can guide you on this path right to the very end. And the path can be very, very varied for many people. But if I walk alongside the shepherd and he is guiding me with his crook and his staff, then I'm not going to have any care at all. He is going to do everything. And you'll notice that sheep in the fields don't communicate that they have a care in the world. Have you noticed? They're actually quite secure. Now, particularly if they have a good shepherd, they're very, very secure. One of the things that is actually very important to remember is that this path that he guides us on is what I call the school of the Holy Spirit. In this school of the Holy Spirit, I have to learn his ways. I have to learn his word. I have to learn how to communicate with him in prayer. And to combine all of this, I come to the table that he has set for me in the sight of my foes. Now, my foes are the enemies of the spirit world. St. Paul tells us in Ephesians chapter 6 that our enemies are not flesh and blood, that our enemies are the spiritual beings in the infernal kingdom. And the Lord has set a table, a rich banquet for us in the Eucharist, in the sight of our foes. And no matter what the enemy can do in terms of temptation or trying to trip you up or to try and push you aside from your path, the enemy cannot prevent you from actually going to that table and feeding on the Word of God and feeding on the very heart of Jesus in the Holy Eucharist and coming into the closest possible union with God. The enemy cannot do it. He cannot prevent that. And so it is an extraordinary thing that he can bring us into such a marvelous relationship with himself and bring us to such completeness in this life. The rule for me is that I must recognize him in all the events of everyday life.
In all the relationships that I have, I must recognize him. I must listen to his voice, whether it's communicated to me internally through the Holy Word of God, through the Eucharist, through the church, through holy books that I read, or through persons who share with me. I must listen to the voice of the Lord. Jesus said, "I know mine and they know me." They listen to the voice of the shepherd. They don't listen to the voice of anybody outside. They only listen to me. One of the extraordinary things about this psalm is that if the Lord doesn't succeed with us, his reputation is at stake. Shepherds in Israel didn't just take care of their own personal sheep. They took care of the sheep of all the farmers in the area. And if he took them to good pastures and the sheep were healthy and they had good wool on their backs and they looked as if they were growing and all the rest of it, everybody said he was a good shepherd. But if the sheep looked patchy and scrawny and the wool wasn't good and they didn't look energetic or whatever else, they said he was a bad shepherd. Now, the Lord wants to bring us to the fullness of life. He said that in John 10:10, "I have come that they may have life and have it in all its fullness." If he succeeds in that and we look redeemed and we look happy and we look secure and we are his advertisement to the world, then he's happy because he has proven to heaven and earth and hell that he's a good shepherd. But his reputation is very much at stake when you have Christians, for example, who don't really listen to him, don't obey his voice, don't really feed on him properly, and don't look redeemed. And therefore hell and the enemy can keep flinging it at him. "You're not a good shepherd. You can't produce the fruit. You're not doing the goods. The world is just as bad now as it ever was." Isn't that extraordinary? That we are actually his advertisement before heaven, before earth, and before hell. Now, that's only my first commentary. Because any of the scriptures are so full, so deep, so extraordinary, that having given a full commentary, and I haven't even attempted to give a full commentary, I've just hinted at a way to read this psalm as your own personal testimony of your experience with God. Thank you for joining us in this program, and I hope you'll come back and watch the rest of the series. Thank you. God bless.

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1: The Immaculate Heart of Mary signifies the great purity and love of the heart of the Blessed Virgin Mary for God. 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August is dedicated as the month of devotion to the Immaculate Heart of Mary. Consider doing something special for Our Lady. 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
3: In the Gospel for the 22nd Sunday of Ordinary Time, we hear our Lord issue a rebuke to Simon Peter, saying, "Get behind me, Satan. You are an obstacle to me. You are thinking not as God does, but as human beings do." This unusual correction given by our Lord to the first pope reminds us of how important it is to think with the mind of Christ. In very basic terms, there are two ways for us to approach reality. We can either let God's truth be the judge of our life, or we can make our life the arbiter of God's truth. When we approach our life from God's truth, we learn more than we could ever know and benefit from understanding ourselves in the light of the one who created us, redeemed us, and made us for eternal life. When we, however, judge God's plan and God's will by the light of our own intellect, well, then we end up not understanding anything at all, not changing anything at all, and really just frustrated in general. What Jesus indicates to Simon Peter, he says to us as well, stop thinking as human beings do, think as God does. Faith, in other words, is not a limitation to the human intellect, it's an invitation to the human mind to discover and walk on a path of life deeper than anything it could ever dream of. How refreshing and how inspiring it is to see Jesus express passion and emotion behind the work that he is doing on the cross, to not see us reduce it in the least, but rather enter into it and let it transform us in the way that it's supposed to. In the final analysis, choosing to believe in God just plain makes sense. And trusting in God is the surest way to success. Today, let's let our Lord correct us, and let's let him lead us to the good things he promised.
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5: What is important for us is to understand how the church grows, how the faith spreads. 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St. Peter tells us that the church is like a spiritual temple, a spiritual house that God is building with living stones. The true church is not a building. The true church is a spiritual house, and God is building his church with us. Each of us is a living stone. That's our vocation. 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
7: 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Saint Augustine of Hippo is one of the most influential saints in Christian history. Born in North Africa in 354, he was a brilliant scholar. For years, he sought truth in secular philosophy and pursued worldly pleasures. His Christian mother prayed incessantly for his conversion. When he met St. Ambrose, Bishop of Milan, his heart was open to Christian truths through God's grace. Augustine converted and was baptized. After returning to North Africa, he established a monastic community and was ordained a priest. In 395, he became Bishop of Hippo, where he defended the Catholic faith from numerous heresies. Augustine died in 430, leaving behind a treasure of theological and philosophical writings, including an account of his conversion. He was declared a doctor of the church in 1298. May the life of St. Augustine of Hippo inspire you to grow closer to Christ today. St. Augustine, pray for us. To sign up for the Daily Saint emails, please visit ewtn.com/dailysaint.
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9: Throughout the ages, the Church has recognized many special heroes of our Catholic faith. 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They're models of holiness for our time.

0: And each week at this time, EWTN Global Catholic Radio brings you Super Saints. 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
1: Hello, family, and welcome. We're Bob and Penny Lord, and we have a very special Super Saint today, St. Augustine, Doctor of the Church and early Father of the Church.
2: This is a story of a priest and his mother, a story of powerful, unconditional, untiring love. It's not too popular in our present age because it's true, it's about hope, faithfulness, conversion, and love. It all adds up to that very unpopular message of the gospel. But it's time for the gospel. It's time for sinners to turn into saints. It's time for you and me.
1: On the 13th of November in 354 AD, Augustine was born to a pagan father and a Christian mother in Tagus, North Africa. His father allowed him to be inscribed among the catechumens at birth. At 8 or 9, Augustine became gravely ill and asked to be baptized. But when he recovered, he refused. School was a painful experience for Augustine. In spite of being inattentive and surly in class, when Augustine reached age 14, his teacher recognized his superior intelligence and recommended he go on with his studies in the humanities.
2: At 15, he turned from childish game playing to the serious business of reading the works of Virgil and Homer. He wept as he read the passionate scenes vividly painted by the pagan poets. He wrote, "My one desire in those days was to love and be loved." Because of money problems, his parents called him home. He idled away the next year. At one point, he started to go back to church with his mother. He asked God, "Grant me chastity and abstinence, but not yet." Monica began to discern the evil that was taking over in her son's life. Augustine wrote, "You were speaking to me through her, my God, and in ignoring her, I was ignoring you." It wasn't easy for Monica, as her advice created a rift, a heartbreak only a mother estranged from her son knows.
1: He finally left for school in Carthage. His mother redoubled her prayers. Augustine was 16 years old, from a small town, a young man with young man desires, going to a large city of men with grown men cravings. He later wrote, "From the depth of my need, I sought some object to love." He found the carnal love he craved. He had an affair. Barely 18, he became a father. After her husband's death, Monica joined her son in Carthage. Augustine read Holy Scripture, but it did not lead him back to the church. He found it too simple for his great mind. Later he wrote, "As he was in sin, his sinful life closed his mind to what the sacred scriptures were saying." Augustine was to grope through darkness for answers to questions he didn't know. In his chase, he embraced Manichaeanism, a deadly heresy which espoused two deities, God and Satan.
2: Monica prayed and cried while her son tried to sway her in his direction. Although she never weakened, I wonder if he ever knew her pain. She wanted to be in agreement with him. She had a dream. St. Augustine writes, "In her dream, she saw herself standing on a wooden rule and a youth, all radiant, coming to her cheerful and smiling, whereas she was grieving. He asked her the causes of her sorrow and the tears she daily shed. She replied, 'She was mourning for the loss of my soul.' He commanded her to be at peace and told her to observe carefully, and she would see that where she was, there was I also. She looked at me and saw me standing alongside her on the same rule." Monica told Augustine her dream meant he was called to return to the Catholic Church. He insisted it meant she would join him as a Manichaean. Standing toe-to-toe with her brilliant son, she insisted, "No, for it was not said to me, 'Where he is, you are,' but 'Where you are, he is.'" Augustine was deeply moved by his mother's dream, but he wasn't ready to surrender, especially to this simple woman's faith. How heavy was Monica's cross as she saw her son now not even attending church with her. She stood by for the next 9 years as he became swallowed up by the false teachings and promises of the Manichaeans. I'm sure it took all the faith she had to believe he would come back, and more, to live that belief. And so she prayed.
1: She went to Bishop Ambrose, who told her Augustine was blind.

0: blind and deafened by the attention he was receiving from the heretics. He added, "Go your way. As sure as you live, it is impossible that the son of these tears should perish." Augustine's friend came down with a high fever. He too had been deceived by the Manichaeans. He'd been enrolled in the register of catechumens since infancy, but now with the threat of death he was being baptized. Augustine looked on with contempt as meaningless drops of water were poured on his friend's feverish head. Surely when he recovered he wouldn't believe this old wives' tale, but he was wrong. His friend recovered. When Augustine began to ridicule the baptism, the friend turned on him in a burst of independence that startled me. He warned me that if I wished to continue our friendship, I must cease that kind of talk. Augustine was silent for possibly the first time in his life. When his friend was well, he would talk some sense into him. The only problem, his friend died, and so he grieved.
1: With no one on earth he could turn to, with no one above he would turn to, he was on the edge of despair. Although his mother knew Carthage was a city of sin, she sent him there to get him away from all his memories. What the Manichaeans taught him no longer satisfied him. Augustine went to hear Helpidius, a respected speaker, who just happened to be lecturing in Carthage. Helpidius showed how Manichaeanism was in direct conflict with the New and Old Testaments. He was exposing all its contradictory teachings. Augustine became less and less sure of his beliefs. The Manichaean bishop Faustus arrived. At first, Augustine was excited. But after having waited 9 years, Faustus was saying nothing new. Augustine needed answers to his many unanswered questions. He was granted a private audience. Sensing the danger posed to her son's soul, Monica prayed. Augustine discovered quickly Faustus knew no more than his followers. And if he, who was so exalted, could not tell him anything, no one else could.
0: Disillusioned by Faustus, Augustine decided to go to Rome. Monica told him she would go with him. Augustine told her the boat would leave the following day. But when his mother arrived at the shore, the boat had left without her. Was she upset? It was in Italy that Augustine would be converted and her prayers answered. Monica could not at that moment in time see her son rising from the death of his former life, and so she was angry with God. He was completely oblivious of Catholic Rome. Spending most of his time with his Manichaean friends, he discovered they were as dishonorable and deceitful as they claimed to be virtuous and honest. But he held on to his deep-seated prejudice against the Catholic Church. Augustine learned of a chair of rhetoric open in Milan.
1: Now, Augustine is always in the midst of turmoil, either by his will, life's circumstance, or God's design. Milan was being torn apart by dissensions between Catholics and Arians, who were espousing another heresy. Bishop Ambrose had the difficult and unpopular mission of maintaining unity within the church and peace in the city, and all this without compromising the faith. St. Ambrose would lead the stubborn, prideful Augustine to the church. Augustine first went to hear St. Ambrose preach because he thought he could absorb some of the renowned man's gift of rhetoric. St. Augustine writes, "While I was opening my heart to learn how eloquently he spoke, I came to feel, though only gradually, how truly he spoke."
0: Ambrose's preaching began to dispel some of the doubts that plagued Augustine. He began to find the Catholic faith simple for the ordinary man, but yet not too simple for the intelligent man. But it would not be easy for Augustine. Wanting to do it his own way, he would continue to lose his balance and fall until he accepted the guiding hand of his Mother Church. Augustine embraced Mother Church. He could not wait to come back each day to hear scripture and the bishop's homily. He found himself more and more excited by what he was learning.
1: St. Augustine asked his mother to join him in Milan. The sea became violent, the ship tossed and pitched from side to side. Even the most seasoned sailors knew they were going to perish. Monica never gave up hope, trusting in the word the bishop had given her, that she would see her son a Catholic before she died. Monica stepped on Italian soil and into her beloved son's arms. As they walked away from the shore, Augustine excitedly shared what he knew Monica wanted to hear most. He was a practicing catechumen and no longer a part of the Manichaeans. To his bewilderment, it didn't surprise her. Nothing but him being a professed member of the mystical body of Christ, baptized and confirmed, would satisfy her. The full extent of her hopes were he would marry within the church. Little did she envision he would one day be consecrated to the Lord as a priest. Monica went to see Bishop Ambrose. He listened patiently as she told him he was doing little personally to encourage Augustine to be baptized, that when Augustine came to see him, eager to unburden his soul, he'd appeared indifferent.
0: Ambrose probably told the mother it was not enough for Augustine to accept the faith intellectually with his head. He must live the faith with his heart. As Augustine was living with a companion outside the sacrament of matrimony, this did not appear feasible. Augustine and the girl loved one another and had been faithful to one another for 15 years, but without the blessing of Almighty God. After Augustine converted, the girl converted too. Although she loved them very deeply, she left Augustine and their son and spent the rest of her life in a convent. Knowing Augustine was not disposed to the life of a celibate, Monica chose a suitable wife for him. But they would have to wait 2 years because the girl was too young. As Augustine had in no way renounced his desires of the flesh, he took to himself another mistress. They quickly tired of one another. He was in the midst of self-made hell again.
1: No matter where he goes or what he does, the road to Jesus looms up in front of Augustine. And although he keeps walking the other way, he finds himself right back where he began. Augustine sees signs leading directly to the Father, but that's too simple. So he follows other signs. Imagine the frustration when he discovers that although he's followed a road that was leading him away, he's back at the door of his mother's church again. Augustine came across books of Plato, translated by a recent convert to Christianity. What fascinated Augustine about Plato was how he reached beyond the materialism of the world toward concepts only explainable in the light of God. Although this philosopher wrote before the days Christ walked the earth, his works pointed to Augustine to the doctrine of the Word. As he read Plato, he found he was really presenting the Word in the light of St. John. Realizing he was merely a bridge to walk over, Augustine soon fell out of love with Plato. Nowhere in Plato's works did he find the words which burned in Augustine's heart. The Word became flesh and made his dwelling among us. Missing was God's plan for our salvation. Nowhere was there the incarnation of the Word, God becoming man, and that man, our Lord, dying on the cross that we might live.
0: Though Augustine did not understand all these truths, he heard a voice persisting, crying out in the desert of his soul, "Courage, I am the food of the strong, and you will eat me. But it is not I who shall be changed into you, for you will be changed into me." These words spoke not to his mind, but to his heart. "There was from that moment no ground of doubt in me. I sooner would have doubted my own life than have doubted that faith." St. John had called him to a higher love. He was now ready to turn to St. Paul. He saw how St. Paul laid bare a man's inner struggles, that ongoing war being waged inside every one of us. "What happens is that I do not the good I will to do, but the evil I do not intend." This means that even though I want to do what is right, a law that leads to wrongdoing is always at hand.
1: Augustine would meet himself in St. Paul's tears of confession, later writing his own. Nowhere was he to relate so personally to his own struggles, discouragements, hopes, and failures as in St. Paul's writings. He knew through Paul he too was on the road to Damascus, and Jesus was pleading, "Why do you persecute me, Augustine?" Now the real battle would begin. He knew the lover, and he would never be satisfied with any less. He knew the price he was being asked to pay. He wrote, "Come, Lord, work upon us, call us back, set us on fire, and clasp us close. Be fragrant to us, draw us to your loveliness. Let us love, let us run to you." But his new self had not beaten his old self, and so he cried, "Lord, heal me,

0: but not yet. Soon, but give me just a little while.
1: One of Augustine's friends from Africa came to visit him, and God called Augustine one more time. Whereas Augustine had abandoned the church of his childhood, his friend had remained faithful. He began to tell Augustine about the hermits he'd met in Egypt who'd left the world for lives in the desert. They lived in individual bare cells, he said, separated from other hermits, coming together only once a week to pray. Augustine held on to every word his friend spoke. Why had he never heard of these men before? It was as if Jesus was standing in front of him. Augustine looked at everything he'd thought and done as petty and selfish. He was repulsed by the image he saw of himself and his life. He was overcome with emotion. Alone in the quiet of his garden, Augustine cried out, "The unlearned, arise and take heaven by force." And here we are with all of our learning stuck fast in flesh and blood. Let it be now. Let it be now. All the voices and temptations from the past began raging. But then, through God's mercy, they dimmed into a murmuring, almost a distant humming in his ears. A procession of powerful men and women of our church passed before his soul as he suffered in the garden. As Jesus had the angel of the Lord, so now he sent the saints to console Augustine. They challenged and encouraged him to walk the path they'd traveled before him. The joy and peace he saw in them began to flood through him, and he felt long-awaited tears cleansing him, purifying him.
0: Augustine could not stop crying. His crippling guilt was fighting the Lord's open arms of forgiveness. He could not believe the Lord would forgive his many sins. His words, echoed over the centuries by other sinners adored by the Lord, "And you, Lord, how long? How long, Lord, will you be angry forever? Remember not our iniquities. How long shall I go on saying tomorrow and again tomorrow? Why not now? Why not have an end to my uncleanness this very hour?" As he was praying, a sweet voice coming as if from a house nearby repeated over and over again, "Tole legge," take and read. At first, suspecting some child had seen his misery and was poking fun at him, Augustine stood angrily riveted to the spot. But then he thought, possibly the Lord wanted him to read scripture. Running into the house, he picked up the epistles of St. Paul. The words jumped out at him. "Let us live honorably as in daylight, not in carousing and drunkenness, not in sexual excess and lust, not in quarreling and jealousy. Rather, put on the Lord Jesus Christ and make no provision for the desires of the flesh."
1: His conversion took place August 28th. Augustine no longer lived his life as if he had forever, but as if each moment was precious and painful until he was united with his Lord through the sacraments of his church. "My heart is restless until it rests in thee." As catechumens were not baptized before Holy Saturday, he had 8 long months to wait. Augustine lived the next few months trying to undo much of the harm he had done the years before his conversion. As he had skillfully led so many of his friends away from the true church of their childhood, he was now leading them toward her. He would struggle to find answers the rest of his life.
0: One day, St. Augustine was walking by the seashore. He saw a little boy taking water from the sea with a shell. He asked him what he was trying to do. The little boy responded he was going to empty the sea with the seashell. St. Augustine told him it was impossible, at which the boy answered, "It is easier for me to empty the sea with this seashell than for you to understand the Holy Trinity."
1: He was given a villa where he and 6 young men, including his son, could live a shared life of prayer and contemplation with Monica as their spiritual mother. Augustine brought the scriptures with him, fashioning his little community after the hermits of Egypt. The more he read the Word of God, the more he grieved for the past and wanted to do something to help the future. God had prepared him for his vocation as spiritual guide and teacher.
0: He taught the little band of disciples, "Let us think of God. Let us seek him. Let us thirst for him. He is the interior sun that shines within us. We shall be happy only when we know fully with both our minds

0: in our hearts, the Father who gives truth, the Son who is this truth, and the Holy Spirit through whom we are joined to the truth. From within his heart he groaned, "Late have I loved you, O beauty so ancient and so new. Late have I loved you. You were within me and I outside, and in my unloveliness fell upon those lovely things you have made. You were with me and I was not with you. I was kept from you by those things, yet had they not been in you, they would not have been at all. You did call and cry to me and break open my deafness. And you did send forth your beams and shine upon me and chase away my blindness. I tasted you and now hunger and thirst for you. You did touch me and I have burned for your peace."
1: Augustine received the healing waters of baptism on Holy Saturday, 387. He and his loyal friends bowed before Ambrose. A weeping Augustine threw himself into the arms of his waiting mother church as his earthly mother looked on. Augustine gave up all ties with the world. With Monica and his little band of disciples, he left for Ostia, a port outside of Rome, to await a ship to Africa. But God and Monica had a different plan. She was tired. Besides, Augustine would no longer need her on earth. She would serve not only him in the now, but sons like him and their mothers for all time. When the Blessed Virgin had appeared to her, she gave Monica the belt she had worn at the time of the crucifixion. She promised her, because of her many tears, she would receive an answer to her prayers. Today, Our Lady's promise was fulfilled. It was finished.
0: Monica began speaking gently to her son of her departure without him. "Son, for my own part, I no longer find joy in anything in this world. What I am still to do here and why I am here, I know not, now that I no longer hope for anything from this world. One thing there was for which I desired to remain a little longer in this life, that I should see you a Catholic Christian before I died. This God has granted me in superabundance, in that I now see you his servant to the contempt of all worldly happiness." Everyone was in a state of shock, especially Augustine, when Monica died a few days later. She was 56 years old and Augustine 33. As his holy mother went on to eternal life, new life was beginning for her son. But at the moment of separation, we're not thinking of what the Lord has ahead.
1: In his dark night of the soul, all Augustine could feel was his loss. He and his son grieved separately. The boy flung himself on his grandmother's lifeless body, if he could only keep her here. Little did he know, and his father know, that he would soon follow her. Augustine fought back the tears as they lowered his mother's body into the ground. But when he returned to the emptiness of the house without her, he broke down and wept uncontrollably. Although surrounded by loved ones to console him, Augustine was quite alone. It was his turn to weep for the mother who had wept for him.
0: That would not be the end of the dark night for Augustine. His son had been baptized with him. Augustine knew he would be an instrument to bring many to the kingdom. What he didn't know was it was not to be on earth. The boy died. He was about 16 years old. It is true Augustine received extraordinary grace from God, but do not for one moment judge he did not grieve. Augustine had lost his mother, his son, and his dearest friend. He would miss them and the rest of his life, but God had no more time for Augustine to indulge in self-pity and self-recrimination. Now it was time for God to use him to lead sinners like himself to the church.
1: St. Augustine went on to Africa to become Bishop of Hippo. He wrote books out of a hunger to right the wrongs he once advocated. Written with the love and passion of a repentant and mourning sinner, they would be quoted over the century. These books, which had to be written, would someday help others in their response to the Father. They would be used by the mother who had called and waited so patiently for him, Mother Church. And because of them, she would raise him to the honor of Doctor of the Church. Most quoted, most respected, most followed, never stopped being a son, speaking and writing of his mother even 30 years after she had gone to join Jesus in heaven. We tried to share some of the touchable parts of St. Augustine's life. little

0: did we expect it would be so very much the telling of the undying, unconditional, hope-filled love of a mother for her son and a son for his mother. In this world of little hope and less help, mothers cry and worry over their children. Children grow up too soon and are lied away from their mother's love, or so they think.
1: Bring your sons and daughters, maybe your husbands or brothers, up to the foot of the altar, as Monica did. All she asked of her son as she was dying was that he remember her at the foot of the altar. Little did she suspect Augustine would remember her as he celebrated Mass on the altar. As he raised the host in sacrifice for sins, he raised all the love and sacrifice his mother had made for the salvation of his soul. And so, a mother never gave up, and we have a saint whom we look to and remember saying, there's a place for us. There is a promised land, and that land is with you, Lord.
0: Mothers, you have power, and that power is in prayer to our dear Lord Jesus.
1: Goodbye, precious family. Thank you for bringing us into your home. We love you.
0: God bless you.
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1: The Holy Father's prayer intention for the month of August is for evangelization in the city. 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
2: This is what St. Teresa of Calcutta, also known as Mother Teresa, once said about prayer. 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
4: 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Today we pray for holy purity. Most holy and pure Virgin Mary, we honor you, the mother of Jesus and the mother of us. We ask you to turn now to your Son, that we may have his help in this age of growing immorality. Beg him to turn the water of human passions into the wine of holy purity and self-giving love. Dear Mother, pray that we may have a purity of heart and mind and body like unto yours, and may always have protection from the many temptations which surround us. Amen.
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5: Howdy, howdy. 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Message and data rates may, for some folks, apply. 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The A-team is in place. Pedro Quiles, our producer, Matt Gabinski, our phone screener, Ace McKay handling social media. I'm Tom Price, along with Dr. David Anders.
6: Tom, how are you today?
5: I am well. How are you?
6: Doing decent, thank you.
5: Week

0: There have been divergent groups that have broken off from the Catholic Church, from Catholic unity, for various reasons. You know, there's some dispute with the church about either a point of doctrine or discipline, and you know, some charismatic leader says that I've got this issue right and the Pope doesn't, and then he goes off and does his own thing. So, I mean, that's generally how it works. I mean, the modern explosion of denominations is a little bit different from, say, what happened in the ancient church, precisely because it wasn't just a matter of say, the interpretation of the tradition or of texts, but the Protestant Reformation suggested a whole new basis of religious authority, namely the principle of sola scriptura or Bible alone. And, you know, previous sectarian groups might have said, well, we think you got the wrong take on the Bible or you have the wrong take on tradition, but Luther's Reformation was more, the theoretical underpinning of the thing was a bit more radical. That's why Alistair McGrath, the Protestant historian, referred to the doctrine of sola scriptura as Protestantism's dangerous idea, as with a kind of riff on Richard Dawkins' book, Darwin's Dangerous Idea. Yeah, you know, yeah. It was Protestantism's dangerous idea. And Ulrich Zwingli in 1525 wrote a book called On the Clarity and Certainty of the Word of God. And Zwingli's position in that book was that, hey, there's division in Catholicism because they don't have agreement on the sources of religion. That's not true, but that's what he alleged. Whereas we Protestants, we all agree on the Bible, so we're going to have perfect unanimity, right? Because we know what the source of the tradition is, so we'll have perfect unanimity. That's the power of the Word of God. And the problem is it didn't work out that way. No. Like once you had that basis of authority established, every Tom, Dick, and Harry with a Bible could go to the Bible and say that he had worked out the authoritative interpretation or the correct interpretation. Of course, those interpretations were divergent, and Protestantism has just continued to splinter and fracture ever since. So, I mean, that's the historical explanation for the plethora and the multiplication of denominations.
1: Okay. And the second question regarding St. Peter?
0: Oh, yeah. So I'm not a Roman archaeologist. It's not my field of study. But my understanding is that the archaeologists are fairly persuaded that they've identified the site of Peter's burial, and they found some bones there. Now, were they Peter's bones? Well, you know, we don't have Peter's DNA. We don't have his birth certificate.
1: Yeah.
0: So, I mean, you know, there's a certain measure of skepticism that I think any rational person would bring. There's some bones in a place believed to have been the burial place of St. Peter.
1: Michael, thank you so much for your text. If you're ready now, let's go to the phones at 833-288-EWTN, beginning with Monica, first-time caller from Waco, Texas, listening on the great Red Sea Radio. Hey there, Monica, what's on your mind today?
2: Hi, I was calling because I was needing some advice on how to proceed about, I guess, the Catholic school in by my house that is pushing vaccines, pushing for my kids to be on the vaccine schedule. When I have already taken the decision to no longer vaccinate my kids, and they've been doing so good ever since we stopped vaccinating them. We don't ever go to the doctor anymore. So I just need some advice because I am so happy that they are going to this Catholic school. My daughter loves this Catholic school, and my son, he really likes it too. But if I don't know because I'm thankful, first and foremost, thankful that they have this opportunity to go to this Catholic school, but something in my heart is telling me if the price to pay for them to attend the school is for them to get them back on the schedule, that's a hard pass.
1: Okay.
0: Yeah, thank you so much. And I'm really sorry for the dilemma that you're facing, and I can tell that this is an agonizing choice for you because you're trying to pick between the good of a Catholic education and what you perceive to be the good of your children's health, and they seem to be in conflict to you. So the first thing I would say is that most Catholic dioceses have a vaccine policy on schools that allows for a certain measure of flexibility, particularly with respect to vaccines that people morally object to, because they may have been derived from stem cell lines that ultimately trace back to some sort of abortive procedure. And so the church recognizes that that poses a moral challenge for some, and they have some conscience clauses in there, that sort of thing. I don't know your diocese. I don't know what your specific policies are. I recommend that you probably just take it up straight with the Office of Religious Education or the Office of Catholic Schools in the diocese. You may have talked to your priest about it. If you don't like the answer, then, you know, maybe ask to

0: talk to the superintendent of schools. That being said, I do have some thoughts on the wisdom and prudence of taking vaccines, and I might share those after the break.
1: Yeah, Monica, sit tight. We'll continue on this, and we'll also talk with Marianne in Olympia, Washington. 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
3: America has an opportunity to lead the world in defending the dignity of every human life. The United States is once again taking the lead in the Geneva Consensus Declaration, an international coalition promoting pro-life, pro-family approaches to public health. It expressly affirms, quote, "There is no international right to abortion, nor any international obligation on the part of states to finance or facilitate abortion." International institutions have increasingly treated abortion as though it was a fundamental human right. America should offer the world a different example, one that shows that protecting unborn children, strengthening families, and defending human dignity aren't obstacles to human flourishing. It's a recipe for human flourishing.
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5: 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We can manipulate in relationships, and we can try to control other people, and we can focus on other people as objects. But to be pure in heart is to be in love, and ultimately to be pure in heart and to be happy is to be in love with God Himself as well. This beatitude calls us to have a focus on being open to choosing God, choosing life, to choose love. 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Blessed are the pure in heart, for they shall see God.
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1: It's called a communion with Dr. David Anders. We are live on this Friday afternoon here on EWTN Radio. 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If you have a question for David, call or text 833-288-3986. Before the break, we were talking with Monica in Waco, Texas, regarding her kids at the Catholic school. She's got some concerns about the vaccination process.
0: Yeah, I really appreciate that. So we talked a little bit about some of the exceptions that can be made and what, maybe how you should handle this with the Office of Catholic Schools or your priest at your parish, and I understand the dilemma. And I want to respect the dignity of your conscience, and ultimately you have to follow your conscience. I would like to maybe issue a word of caution here, because the Catholic position, not just on vaccines, but really on moral theology and moral reasoning, is that Christians have a moral obligation to follow the rule of right reason. What does reason show to be the case in accord with human flourishing? And we're kind of morally obligated to do the good, seek the common good, the particular good of our families and the common good of society, based on what reason reveals. And one thing that we know, I mean, scientifically, this is a fact, is that humans have very effective heuristic devices for making decisions in local circumstances, right? So we have rules of thumb that we follow when we have to make prudent decisions about our life, right? And typically that means, like, you know, it worked for grandmom, so it works for me, or this is a wise person who's been successful, I'll follow what they did in this circumstance. And those kind of, a heuristic is a decision-making tool that, like, shortens the decision-making window and makes it easier for you to act. And
1: okay,
0: you can't get by without heuristics. You have to have heuristics to live. The problem is heuristics don't work well in assessing, say, the statistics of large populations, right? If you're kind of trying to make a decision about how should the generality of people act in a broad set of circumstances, heuristics don't work well there. And if you apply, say, anecdotal reasoning, well, you know, Johnny did this and it turned out okay. The problem is that we know if you get large sample sizes, then, you know, it's going to turn out well for Johnny, but it'll turn out badly for Susie and Beth, right? And you don't know Susie and Beth, so they don't enter into your decision-making matrix. So the science of statistics helps us deal with that. It helps us look at large sample sizes.

0: sizes, see how things work out generally in most cases, and can actually set up some pretty sophisticated numbers to tell you, you know, what your risk levels are under various conditions. And people don't naturally think statistically. Our brains aren't set up that way. And so it's kind of an adjustment to learn to think that way. But it's what the evidence shows is the most rational way to make decisions about sort of large scale, you know, societal stuff. And so things like, say, the science of epidemiology and immunology are based on not anecdotal data, but on wide scale, heavily tested statistical information. And what that data shows is that the regular vaccine schedule for American children is safe and effective, and failure to follow it puts them at greater risk, not less risk. And it's always going to happen that some kid doesn't follow the schedule and turns out fine. That's just what you call a statistical outlier.
1: Yeah.
0: But for the majority of people, following the schedule is the rational thing to do, and departing from it seriously increases their risk of certain childhood illnesses. And so because there's kind of a political backlash and an ideological backlash against vaccines, and more parents are refusing to give them, we've seen things like you know, an unprecedented outbreak of measles in the United States in recent years, a disease that we thought we'd gotten totally beat, but it's coming roaring back because people aren't vaccinating their kids. So that's why the Catholic school, I think, is well within its rights in following the rule of right reason to ask that children be vaccinated, because if they don't, then they realize they're heightening the risk for everybody else in the room. But I also understand that for other reasons, people may have, you know, their private reservations about that. And unfortunately, what happens in that situation is you're just going to have to choose which value you value more.
1: Monica, thank you so much for your call. That hopefully is helpful for you. Hey, that opens up a line for you right now at 833-288-EWTN. You can call us or text us, 833-288-3986. David, a big day in the life of the church. Tomorrow, as we commemorate the memorial of the Queenship of the Blessed Virgin Mary. What are we talking about there?
0: Yeah, well, see, Jesus is king.
1: Yes.
0: Right, Jesus is king. Mary is his mom.
1: Yes.
0: What do you call the mother of the king?
1: The Queen Mother.
0: That's what you do.
1: There it is.
0: There you go.
1: Well, and we hope that clears things up for you. Let's go now to Marianne in Olympia, Washington, listening on the Great Sacred Heart Radio, AM 1240, I believe. Hello, Marianne. What's on your mind today?
2: Hi, Dr. Andrews. I hope you can help me out here. Yesterday, I was listening to the radio, and the priest that was talking was, it was on homosexuality, and he said, yes, it's a tendency, objectively disordered. Yes, I get that's in the catechism. I'm cradle Catholic. It hit me hard because he said that this is a tendency to intrinsic moral evil, a mortal sin, okay? This hits my home because my brother, and I know many others that have, you know, gay children and family members. You know, it's like, so this priest said that God did not make you this way, that, you know, that you have these tendencies to this. And, so does that mean when you're born, a murderer is born, you know, they're born murderers? Okay. To me, oh, this is so hard. It confused me because it seems like the Catholic Church is kind of talking out of two sides of its mouth. I did some research and I saw the Pope Francis statement of the who am I to judge, and that there are different, you know, disciplines that are allowing gay men to be candidates for religious life, basically because of the celibacy part. I believe they are born this way. The Catholic Church, this priest who he's one of those council guys. Anyways, he's saying that this is like, you know, it's just a tendency. It's it's just kind of like all in your mind. And no, it's not. It's like no wonder these children are having such hard times dealing with who they are and what they are. And then

0: my brother is in his 70s. He still feels like an abomination because of the way the church looked at him.
1: Yeah, I'm so sorry for your brother's suffering and yours. And there is definitely such a thing as pastoral malpractice. A priest can mean well and even maybe know some good things, but present them in a way that are not loving. That absolutely happens. You know, I had a mentor for many years in the Catholic Church. He was a priest who knew tons. He just knew all kinds of stuff. And he was a Dominican that knew the Thomas Summa back and forth. And I used to go sit with him every week and spend a lot of time with him and learn from him. And after he died, looking back on it, I realized, I reflected, and I said, you know, what ultimately was most valuable to me was not the fact that he knew all this theology. He said he cared about me. He cared about me. And it was that care that made all the theology come alive and seem relevant. If he had been a jerk, if he hadn't cared about me, I would have despised his theology, regardless of what he had held. And I've met priests that are perfectly orthodox in the sense that, I mean, they would sign on to anything the Pope said, anything the Catechism said, and yet in their pastoral style, they don't care. Or they're so stuck on their own, either their authority or their clericalism or, you know, their way of doing things that they lack the capacity to hear, to listen, to feel, to empathize with the suffering of the person on the other side of the confessional or the other side of whatever. And the counsel they give is just horrible. I've also known priests that I thought gave horrible counsel who I absolutely loved for it because I thought that was really bad advice, but he really cares. And I'd rather go to a priest who gave bad advice and loved me than a priest who gave good advice and didn't love me. And both of those are better, you know, than a priest who gives bad advice and doesn't love me, right? So, I mean, sure. Like, this just, you know, try to separate the teaching of the church on the one hand from the terrible pastoral style of someone who just doesn't know how to approach you and your suffering and the crudity and the rawness of your situation and just abstracts all that away into a formula. That's the kind of thing that Francis condemned as neo-Gnosticism. Hey, get the ideas right and everything else follows. No, it doesn't work that way. Life's too messy for that. And nothing is messier than human sexuality. It is one of the hardest aspects of our personality to understand, to get to the depth of, to live with. And I just personally think that when you're dealing with people in their woundedness and their intimacy, that just the deepest compassion is necessary. The only exception I would make to that rule is, like, you know, the guy who flagrantly cheats on his wife and leaves his family. You know, when your sexual appetites cause you to turn around and deeply wound another human being with impunity, well, maybe I'm not going to be so sympathetic, right? But when it just comes to a matter of how do I deal with these impulses, you're like, you know, I'm struggling with my interior sexual life, and I don't want to hurt anybody. I want to live a coherent life and not feel all conflicted all the time. I just think nothing but compassion. And I don't care if they're homosexual, I don't care if they're transgendered, I don't care if they're straight, I don't care what their situation is. When people are suffering in this way, the appropriate pastoral response is just love and charity and empathy and listening, right? Try to help them, accompany them, right? That's another thing that Francis talked a lot about, the value of accompaniment. I really believe in that, okay? Mm-hmm. So, you know, a couple things about what this priest said. I would draw a distinction between something that's objectively disordered and then drawing the conclusion that tends to mortal sin. I would draw a line between those two things. And here's why. I don't think I've ever met a guy, gay or straight, who didn't, you know, at least at some point in their life, have a kind of ravenous sexual appetite. It's just the way guys are put together. And so they have an intrinsic order, you know, an intrinsic inclination to just really kind of want to go after this thing all the time, right? That's an intrinsic inclination. Now, let's talk about a straight guy who just, like, he just can't help ogling women, all right? He's got an inclination in there that just is powerfully driven sexually towards attraction to women. Well, the church would not say that's objectively disordered, okay? The minute he turns that into active fantasy, like he's on the hunt, like Duran Duran, right?
2: Wow.
1: Now,
2: hungry like the wolf.
1: Exactly. Okay. Now he's got something that maybe it's not objectively disordered, but it's tending to sin.
2: Yeah.
1: You see, like the tendency to sin isn't in the inclination, it's in the will. Mm-hmm. It's in the will. And so for a priest to say, hey, your sexual appetites in and of themselves, like, tend you to mortal sin? No. It's my consent to a sexual appetite, disordered or not, you know, in excess, that is the tendency to sin. And so I would draw a line there. And look, I understand for most people who, like, discover their sexuality and find that it's a deep-seated homosexual inclination, they don't receive that revelation with joy. They don't go, whoopee, I'm gay. Usually it's like, oh my gosh, I'm going to have to live with this. What am I going to do with this? This is not something that's generally freely chosen. It's something that's, I think, often perceived as a cross. Now, you know, our culture has developed an ideology that says the way to deal with that is to turn around and celebrate it, which is why the mantra for the gay rights movement is pride. Hey, let's not bury this under the covers. Let's flaunt this. And maybe some, maybe that's maybe an objectionable way to handle it. But the fact of the struggle is very real. Okay, let's see. I had several other things to say. When Pope Francis said, "Who am I to judge?" I think there's a context in which you have to understand that language. And I'm pope-splaining here. I understand that. But I do believe in this instance is what we have to do. I don't think Francis was saying the teaching of the church is wrong. I think what Francis was saying is kind of what I'm saying, that when you meet, like, not the abstract moral question, but the concrete particular human being, when you meet that person, right, who's suffering, the thing to do is shut up and listen, not lecture. And until you've walked in their shoes, you can't really understand the nexus, the matrix of their moral decision making and what they're up against. And compassion and listening is always called for in any of these situations. So that's my view.
2: Marianne, is that helpful for you?
0: Oh yeah, you make me feel so much better. I mean, because I gotta say, I've been emotionally distraught since yesterday, since I, you know, heard this, and so this really, really does help a lot. Thank you so much.
1: So
0: I appreciate your show so much. You've taught me a lot.
1: There are priests in my life that I have a profound respect for, who have meant the world to me, who have blessed my family, who have taught me, who have mentored me, who have nurtured me. Then there are the other kind.
2: Yeah.
1: And I Catholics who are mature in their faith need to have the maturity to realize just because somebody wears a Roman collar doesn't mean he's not an idiot. We hope he's not, right? But there are priests who are really good. There are priests who are not. And, you know, the clericalism blinds you to that, makes you think, oh, he's got a collar on, I have to listen to everything he says. It's not true. You still have a critical intellect. You still have compassion. You still have to bring your own humanity to your Catholicism.
2: Thanks so much for your call, Mary Ann. Glad that it's helpful for you. In a moment, we'll talk with Craig in California, Keith in Nebraska, Carl, a first-time caller from Nebraska as well. We have Kyle standing by in Michigan, and Michael, a first-time caller in Chicago. Heavy phones on this Friday afternoon here on EWTN's Call to Communion with Dr. David Anders. Do stay with us.
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4: 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We read in sacred scripture that when we come to God in prayer, He changes our lot. It isn't so much that the circumstances change. It is that we change, and therefore we see the circumstances differently. Prayer does everything for us. It is indeed the air that fills our soul, just as the oxygen fills our lungs. We can't do without prayer. To do without prayer means we languish and we die. 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

0: So please pray together with me our EWTN family prayer. Today we pray for vocations to the priesthood. Almighty God, we worship you, our Father, and we pray this day that you would not leave us without priests to teach, to sanctify, and to govern us. We are sheep in need of holy shepherds to help us in this life. Send laborers into the rich harvest. Inspire young men, give them a zeal for souls and generous hearts like that of your Son. We ask this through our Lord Jesus Christ, your Son, who lives and reigns with you in the Holy Spirit, one God, forever and ever. Amen.
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5: 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WICX, serving Concord, New Hampshire, on the air with us for 11 years. And WJPP, serving Palm City and Stuart, Florida, for 19 years. How about that? Congratulations to Father Ray Ball and Mike Bellino in New Hampshire and Hans Krug in Florida from EWTN Radio. Back to the phones now. Let us go to Chris in California. Let's see here. Chris is listening to us on the EWTN app. Hello, Chris. What's on your mind today?
6: Good morning. Dr. Anders, I would like to ask you about some words that were in Psalm 78, but it applies to other psalms and other places in the Old Testament, perhaps. They angered him with their high places, and with their idols roused his jealousy. So we know, I mean, I think you said that God the Father, of course, and we know that God the Father doesn't have these kind of emotions. It's not part of his life, or part of his part of him, or if you want to call say him. But are we saying then that probably that these are Jesus's emotions? He's not currently taken in my anger or be jealous. So how can you help me with?
7: Yeah,
6: this,
7: thanks.
6: With
7: so the Old Testament applies many anthropomorphisms to God, not just emotion, but it describes God as having eyes and ears, hands and fingers, feet and face, walking and moving, sitting on a throne, descending, ascending, smelling, right? Genesis chapter 8, he's pleased by the aroma of a sacrifice, physical contact with the earth. I mean, there's just a slew of anthropomorphisms that are ascribed to God in sacred scripture, which has led some people in Christian history to what the church regards as the heresy of anthropomorphism, which
5: wow.
7: is just to assume that, well, God must have a human body. And there's at least one very prominent offshoot of traditional Christianity, heavily represented in the state of Utah, that actually believes that God has a physical body, right? You know, so that's what the scriptures would seem to say, taken at face value, right? The difficulty is that the church has never read the Old Testament as if it were a truth functional ontological description of God in history taken at the denotative level is literally true. That's just never been the way the church has read the text. It's not the way Jesus read the text. It's not the way St. Paul read the text. So for this and many other reasons, the church says that's not the nature of God. And if you want to get a sort of deep philosophical account of God's nature, probably no more classic description than the first part of St. Thomas' Sum of Theology, the Summa Theologica, where you read the

0: description of God and God's nature, and you think, well, this doesn't look much like the literary character of Yahweh. No, it doesn't. No, it doesn't. And that's by eyes wide open. We understand that. Okay.
1: Yeah.
0: Now, so how to understand passages about the emotions of God in sacred scripture? I think the best way to do it is that, you know, when we speak about God, the church says we speak by analogy from human experience. God is not a human, all right, but we are, and all our experiences are defined by the contours of human life. So, you know, I know what it feels like, for example, to come up against power. I know what it feels like to come up against benevolence. I know what fear is like, right, if I come up against power and maybe not so much benevolence. I know what alienation feels like if I bring, you know, if I perform a misdeed in a relationship and I alienate somebody. I know what that's like. I know what reconciliation feels like. Now, God, metaphysically, is unchanging, eternal, simple goodness, right? So there are no changes in God. But there definitely can be changes in my relationship to absolute goodness. I can be more or less open to it. I can turn my back on it. You know, I can be receptive to it. There are things that I can bring in my own moral life that would shut down my capacity for goodness. I might feel guilt about those things, and I might speak about them analogically, by analogy. I might speak of them analogously in my relationship to God by assigning the human characteristic of wrath to God. What I'm really explaining, what I'm really talking about, is my own sense of guilt and the feeling of alienation I have relative to the divine goodness that I brought into the relationship because of my sin. But I've expressed it in the language of interpersonal relationship, even though that might not be the most philosophically accurate way to talk about God. But most of us are not philosophers. And so the language of devotion and the language of prayer and the language of scriptural narrative condescends to our normal human conditions of life, but it's not necessarily a sort of exactly truth functional description of God in his essence.
1: Chris, we hope that's helpful for you. Thanks for checking in from California. Call to Communion here on EWTN. We go now to Christina, a first-time caller from Charleston, South Carolina. Beautiful Charleston. Hey there, Christina. What's on your mind today? Christina in Charleston, are you there? Why don't we put her on hold, if you would, please, Pedro? We'll get back to her in a moment. Let's go to Rick now, a first-time caller from Sioux City, Iowa, listening on the Great Siouxland Catholic Radio. Hey, Rick, what's on your mind today?
2: Oh, adultery, I guess.
1: Okay.
2: And stuff that's happened years ago, you know, premarital. And, you know, I'm on in years now, and I think I've confessed those things and stuff, but not really sure. And, you know, you still think about them and are sorry for them and stuff, but I'm pretty sure that I've confessed them. I'm a cradle Catholic. And,
0: well, Rick, I have a suggestion for you. Make an appointment with your priest and do a general confession. Just cover everything that you can think of that's on your mind, whether you've confessed it before or not, if it's bothering you, if you remember it, maybe I didn't cover it. Be real thorough, you know, get a notebook, write stuff down you're going to want to say when you go in there. Take an hour, go through your whole life with a fine-tooth comb if you want. Make your confession, receive absolution, and then forget about it.
1: Absolutely.
0: And move on, and move on.
1: Is that helpful for you, Rick?
2: A lot of these things happened, you know, 40 years ago.
1: Sure, sure. Well, this is one great way to take care of all that in one swoop, but do be sure to make that appointment with your confessor so that they can allot enough time to adequately hear that general confession. It is called a communion here on EWTN. Just got a text from James in Salem, Oregon, who says, if a Catholic dies and goes to heaven, what would be the benefit of his later resurrection with a physical body, presumably on earth?
0: Well, without a physical body, you could never drink coffee again.

0: What a loss that would be. You know, you could never listen to music again. You couldn't have physical contact with your relatives again, et cetera, et cetera. So what St. Thomas Aquinas says in answer to this question is that the addition of the resurrection body adds nothing by intensity to your joy, but it adds extensively to your joy. And, I mean, the nearest analogy I could come up with is imagine, you know, growing up with your favorite movie in black and white, and, you know, you kind of reach a maximum of pleasure every time you watch it, and then one day somebody brings over a colorized version. And you're not happier, but it's richer, right? There's just more to the experience.
1: Yeah, yeah.
0: And that's kind of what Thomas says happens with the resurrection of the body. It adds extensively, but not intensively, to the joy of the saints.
1: Appreciate your text. It is called Communion here on EWTN. We're going to get back to Christina in Charleston in just a moment. Let me tell you about something wonderful available now for your home, perhaps for your front garden area. It's the St. Maximilian Kolbe statue. This beautiful statue made of molded fiberglass. It is hand-painted. It's about 12 inches high. St. Maximilian stands serenely with his right hand resting on his heart, while in his left hand at his side is the garment of World War II prisoners held in a German concentration camp. And the shirt is detailed right down to his POW number, which was 16670. St. Maximilian, the patron saint of those who struggle with drug addiction, people with eating disorders, families, journalists, amateur radio operators, because he started up a radio station there, prisoners, and the pro-life movement. It's a wonderful statue, St. Maximilian Kolbe. It's available now at EWTNRC.com. Just put in the Kolbe statue in the search bar and you can see what it looks like. It is very, very nice. EWTNRC.com. All right, back to the phones now. Here again at Christina in Charleston, South Carolina. Hi, Christina. What's on your mind today?
2: Hi. Thank you. I heard a podcast, and it was talking about Father Mike Smith had been able to give his mother an apostolic pardon at the end of her life. And if I understood correctly, that meant that all her sins were forgiven, but she also would not have to go through purgatory for the effects of her sins. And I was wondering, when in the life of the Catholic Church was this concept implemented, or how is it theologically understood, and is that part of the last rite all the time, or is that only special occasions?
0: Yeah, thank you. Wonderful questions. So the concept and use of indulgences, generally, not apostolic one specifically, goes back to the 3rd century in the 250s during the time of the Decian persecution. In particular, in Carthage, when there were people who were lapsing from the faith under persecution, and they would be subjected to lengthy penances if they came back, and many of the penitents appealed to the church for indulgences, pointing to the merits of the confessors and martyrs on their behalf, and the church conceded the logic and began to issue indulgences, that is, reductions in the temporal punishment due to sin. In the mid-3rd century. The practice grew and developed in the Middle Ages and reached kind of a fever pitch probably around the time of the Crusades, and there were popes that would issue plenary indulgences, say, example, to people who died on a crusade. The 13th century, I think, is the first extant evidence I'm aware of the apostolic pardon being specifically granted by priests at the authority of the Pope to the dying.
1: What century was that?
0: 1200s.
1: Okay.
0: Yeah, but indulgence is in general much older than that.
1: Mm-hmm.
0: It is a standard part of the of last rites. If you ever are attending the last rites being given to somebody, and the priest omits the apostolic pardon, elbow him in the ribs and say, "Father, what about the apostolic pardon? Right? Don't let him leave that off. Right?
1: Yeah.
0: And it's in the ritual. They should do it." Strangely enough, some priests leave it off. They need a good elbow in the ribs when they do and make sure they give that.
1: Okay, very good. Thanks so much for your phone call today from Charleston. Here is an email we've received. Actually, this is a text that came in. If Jesus said, "If you do not eat my body and drink my blood, you do not have true life within you," So do Luke.

0: Lutherans not have true life?
1: Yeah, thank you so much. I appreciate the question. Well, here is the teaching of the Catholic Church on this issue. Christ established the Catholic Church to be the normative means of grace to reconcile the world to God and to one another. And so we have an obligation to present that doctrine to the world and to live it generously and to be the means of reconciling people to God and to one another through the ministrations of the Catholic Church. And if we're part of the church, we're part of that program. And that's get out there and be about that business.
0: Yeah.
1: But the church also says that there are elements of truth and sanctification that exist outside the formal boundaries of the church, and that those elements may, they're not guaranteed, but they may, with the grace of God, be a means of sanctification and redemption for those that lay hold of them. So in Catholic theology, Lutherans do not enjoy the real presence of Christ in the Eucharist, whatever they may urge to the contrary. That's the Catholic position. But they have other elements of truth and sanctification. They've got baptism. They have Christian marriage. They have a great deal of the Scriptures. They have, in common with us, a good deal of the patrimony of Catholic tradition that they maintain. You know, they have Christian morality and faith. And are there objective deficiencies from the Catholic point of view? There are. Could those deficiencies be problematic? Yes, they could. Are they necessarily damnable? The answer is no. So let me give you an example. From my perspective as a Catholic, the Lutheran doctrine of justification by faith alone is incorrect. That's not what Scripture teaches. It's not what tradition teaches. It's not what the Church teaches. And it misconstrues the nature of our relationship to God. Now, I have a Lutheran friend who's at great pains to persuade me that Lutherans do lots of good works and believe in good works, and I know they do. And so many Lutherans who believe in justification by faith alone, in fact, have a faith that is not alone. And so the doctrine may not be an impediment to them getting to heaven because they are, in fact, filled with virtues and good works. If, however, a Lutheran drew an antinomian conclusion from his own doctrine and said, well, I don't need to be about the business of doing good works because I'm saved by faith alone, well, that could imperil his salvation, right? You see how that works? So
0: yes,
1: you can be saved in spite of your doctrine, but not necessarily because of it if it's erroneous. And so that's the position that the church holds.
0: Appreciate that text coming from a listener. I believe it was yesterday that one came in. It is called A Communion here on EWTN. We have about 10 minutes left in the show. We can squeeze in one more phone call at 833-288-EWTN. 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Here's one now from Raymond. I heard your response, Dr. Anders, regarding one or numerous languages at the beginning. You did not think there was only one language. While at the Tower of Babel, did not God confuse them by changing their languages from the one that they had?
1: Yeah. I really appreciate the question. So from the point of view of the narrative, that would seem to be the suggestion. The question is, are we supposed to take the narratives of the first 11 chapters of Genesis as if they are comprehensive statements of ancient human anthropology, right? Is that the point of the text? And I think that that is not the point of the text. I think that's not the point of the text. I think the point of the text is to set up a contrast between the pursuit of fame and notoriety and unity through technology, on the one hand, and fidelity to the God of Abraham on the other, because there's a parallel that's established in the narrative between what the people at Babel do. They try to make a name for themselves through the works of their hands, versus Abraham, who explicitly leaves his home and leaves his people and leaves his language, and it's God who makes his name great. And so I think that's the point. It's a mythic telling of a story about a moral message, and that's the way we're to read the text. You know, when it comes to when it comes to the actual history of human language, and this is something that anthropological linguistics and historical linguistics has investigated at length from a scientific point of view, there is a very, very well-known linguist named John McWhorter who has written a book called The Power of Babel, all about the origin of languages, and other books by McWhorter on this topic, I think, are instructive. But there's a huge, vast literature, of course, in anthropological linguistics, and, you know, it's beyond my field.

0: outfield, or it's by me outfield, but I don't think there's any reason that we, based on the scientific evidence, that we should take the Tower of Babel story as if it were intending to give us early human anthropology.
1: Raymond, thank you for your text. Here is one that came in anonymous here. Should Catholics attend baptisms of other denominations, that is, Orthodox, Protestant, etc.? My cousin married Orthodox and has invited us to her daughter's baptism in the Orthodox Church.
0: Yeah, so you can go watch an Orthodox baptism. Yeah, that's fine as a Catholic. Yeah, you can. I mean, you can't go partake of the Orthodox Eucharist in an Orthodox liturgy, right? You could go to an Eastern Catholic liturgy and partake of the Eucharist, but you can't with a church that's not in union with Rome. But you can go and be an observer, to be sure.
1: Very good. And here's one from Julian. What is the defense of having a crucifix instead of a plain cross? Is the resurrection more important than the crucifixion?
0: Yeah, thanks. I really appreciate the question. So the point devotionally of having a crucifix is not to deny the doctrine of the resurrection. It's to keep one's mind focused on what Christian life is actually about. Christ says if we want to be saved, we have to follow him in his crucifixion. We have to take up our cross and follow him. He doesn't say if you want to be saved, just think about all the good things that will happen in the resurrection. You got to go through the crucifix first to get there. And so it's a devotional priority. It's a devotional choice. Now, if you want to go to a church and it happens to have an image of the resurrected Jesus, you know, that's fine too. We want to keep our minds on what's waiting for us in Christian hope down the line.
1: Yeah.
0: But the specific reason that Catholics have a particular devotional attachment to the crucifix as a liturgical form, as a form of liturgical art, is because many of us suffer. Life's hard. It's difficult. Bad things happen. And to constantly remind ourselves that in going through this, I can unite myself to Jesus, and that, in fact, can be my salvation.
1: Indeed. Thanks so much for your text. We got an email from Anita listening to us in Willoughby, Ohio. Dr. Anders, when I heard you say last week that all Protestants observe baptism, it brought to mind two denominations which do not observe either water baptism or communion. These are the Salvation Army and the Friends, or Quakers. I have attended a few of their services in the past. Otherwise, they seem to be evangelicals. Could you explain why not, in light of Christ's instructions to do so? Obviously, people of these denominations who convert to Catholicism must be baptized when they do. Are there many who convert?
0: Yes, thank you so much. Appreciate the question. I am aware of the sacramental anomaly that is the Salvation Army and the Friends, or the Quakers. I know about these people. And if I said that all Protestants baptize, then that was a misstatement on my part, and I should have caught myself. I usually qualify statements before about all Protestants by saying, not really all. There's always an exception to the rule when you're talking about
1: Protestants. The word all, very tricky.
0: You know, very, very tricky word, all. Lots, most, grand, vast majority of, okay? I think the opposition to the practice of baptism in the Salvation Army and the Friends is it flows out of a general kind of antipathy towards what they would regard as bare ritualism, right? Mm. I mean, it's a common part of evangelical criticism of Catholicism that we're just ritualists, right? We don't have a living relationship with Jesus. We just have a relationship to ritual. We're just these ritualists. And there's a lot in the Gospels about Christ critiquing bare ritualism with respect to Jewish religion, and they just apply that critique to Catholicism and accuse us of the same errors. And, well, they're not going to do that, doggone it, you know? They're not going to be bare ritualists. And in a great deal of evangelical theology, not all of it, in a great deal of it, the sacraments have been devalued so much as, you know, as it were, mere signs or mere symbols that they seem, you know, nigh unto unnecessary. And so the Salvation Army just said, well, then they aren't unnecessary, and just dispensed with them.
1: Well, there
0: do lots
1: is.
0: Of Salvation Army members convert to Catholicism? I've never met one. Doesn't mean, I mean, there aren't lots of people who are card-carrying Salvation Army members as their church, right? I'm sure there have been converts from the tradition. I don't know any personally.
1: Appreciate that. And we just got a text. I think we have just enough time for this, from Anthony in New Jersey, listening on 89.3 FM. My question, Anthony says, what does it mean to be created in the image and likeness of God if God has no physical form?
0: Yeah, so the Catholic tradition would say that it means that you have an intellect and free will so that you're a rational moral agent.

0: Okay. Well, there you go. Anthony, thanks so much for your text. We can squeeze in this one from Zach on Long Island. I'm wondering, who wrote the book of Romans?
1: That would be the Apostle Paul. That would be the Apostle Paul. You know, there are 13 books in the New Testament ascribed to Paul. Depending on how conservative or liberal you are, you either affirm all 13 ascribed to Paul or some number of the 13. There's about seven that almost everybody agrees on and others that people disagree on. Romans is one of the ones that even the most skeptical scholars say, yeah, that was Paul.
0: It's got to be.
1: Yep.
0: It's got to be. Any plans for the weekend as we're wrapping things up here, David?
1: You know, try not to melt.
0: It's a good start.
1: It's very hot in Alabama right now. Very hot.
0: So I don't recommend mowing your lawn at noon.
1: Yes, I've done that before. Not a good idea.
0: It's rather pain-inducing. We do appreciate everybody listening to us here on EWTN's Call to Communion. I want to remind you to be sure to stay tuned. Coming up on most of these EWTN stations, it will be Open Line Friday with Mr. Colin Donovan, answering all of your theological questions that he can get into a lot of depth, especially on the teachings of the Catholic faith. Be sure to stick around for that. That'll be at 3 p.m. Eastern, again, on most of these EWTN stations. Dr. David Anders, stay cool. Have a great weekend.
1: Thank you, Tom.
0: Hope everybody has a great weekend. We will see you Monday on EWTN's Call to Communion. Over the weekend, please give a little bit of thought to the wonderful work that this network tries to do each and every day for you as we celebrate our 45th anniversary. Hard to believe I've been here for 30 of those, and it is a true blessing for me as well. Thanks. See you next time. Keep it right here on EWTN. God bless.

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3: We have a call. 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
4: Hello.
3: Where are you from?
4: San Juan, Puerto Rico.
3: What is your question?
4: Well, yes, sister, in the beginning of the program, you were talking about forgiveness.
3: Yeah.
4: And like many other marriages, mine broke up over an affair with another woman.
3: Yeah.
4: And though I pray for their salvation, I also pray for justice. Do I have to pray for them to be happy together, or what do I have to do?
3: Well, being the Italian I am, I don't know if I could do that either. But I don't think that's a part of forgiveness. What you need to do is to pray they come to their senses. And realize light. Give them light, Lord. That's what you need to pray for. Revenge is mine, saith the Lord. You don't need to hope for any kind of misery. They're already miserable. They may look happy, but unless they've killed their conscience, there's always something in here. And you can bury it, you can try to forget it, you can drown it with alcohol or drugs, but it's there. And the moment it isn't there is the time you begin to worry. What I would do is forgive them as you do, or you did, and ask our dear Lord to give them light to see they live in sin. And that would be an act of love on your part.
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1: I firmly believe that prayer is communication with God. And if we know that God is a loving Father, why wouldn't we want to talk to God? The reality is, we've got to talk to our family, we've got to talk to our friends, and if God is real, and God is definitely real, He wants to hear about our day. He also wants to know how we're doing and what our needs are. Prayer is communication with God.
2: This is Monsignor Charles Pope. Let's pray to end abortion. In the name of the Father, and of the Son, and of the Holy Spirit, amen. Lord, every one of our lives is no accident. You tell us that before we were ever formed in our mother's womb, you knew us and thought about us. Yes, Lord, you prepared for us and put everything into place so that we could be. You also knit us together in our mother's womb with your own hand. We're wonderfully, fearfully made. We ask your blessing to come upon all of our hearts, that we may love one another and take care of one another because of our dignity, and help others by our prayers, but also our efforts to bring the terrible scourge of abortion to an end in this country and throughout the world. We make this prayer through the intercession of our Blessed Lady and in the name of Jesus, who is Lord forever and ever. In the name of the Father, and of the Son, and of the Holy Spirit, amen.
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6: Hello, family, and welcome to another episode of Mother Angelica Live Classics. Mother will talk about the temple of the Holy Spirit. As every structure, talking about ourselves now, is aligned on Jesus, all grow into one holy temple in the Lord. And you too, in him are being built into a house where God lives, in the Spirit. What about that? You and I are temples of the Holy Spirit. Let's, as this year begins and continues, let's open up our hearts to the Holy Spirit. Ask the Lord, please, Lord, dwell in me. And then just pause and think of the Holy Spirit living in you and your spouse and your children. God dwells. We can build him a grand house, a great castle. We don't want to.

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1: We just need to reach the world. People are starving for spirituality. They're starving for God. They're starving for truth. And we do this together, you and all of us here, all of you out there. We're doing this for Jesus, for the Trinity, for Our Lady, to spread the good news. No matter how terrible things are on television, we're there. In between. Some pretty bad stuff sometimes. But we want you to be able to turn that dial and find something good for your soul that you need. Maybe your neighbor needs. That death experience I had gave me a lot of light. I felt sorry today when that airplane crashed. You know, one of these fast airplanes that go twice the speed of sound. Boy, that's fast. Never made it. Over 100 and some people got on that plane thinking they were going to go on a big cruise. That's why they were, I think, going to New York or someplace to get on this cruise ship. See, never for a moment did they think they wouldn't make it hardly off the ground. It's that fast. See, we have to be everywhere. Because people die, and people are lonely, and people are suffering, and people have all kind of problems. We need to be there with the church. We need to be there with Jesus and Mary and tell you wonderful things and educate you in the faith. See? And we want to remember all these people and their families in your prayers. Because death is so fast. That's one thing I was aware of. It's so fast. And there's no backing up, see? You can't go before God and say, well, wait a minute, Lord, I just want you to understand a few things. That doesn't work that way. You're there, period. And there's nothing you can do except wait for judgment. He knows what we did and what we didn't do. So, it's necessary that this network keep going, so that we can reach the people, all nations. That's what I didn't intend to find this, and I probably won't. Well, here it is, anyway. It says, I saw another angel flying high overhead. This is St. John, Revelations, sent to announce the good news of eternity to all who live upon the earth. Isn't that awesome? Every nation, every race, every language, and every tribe. And that's what this network is doing. Around the world, to every nation, every language, every tribe. Everybody, from the jungles, wherever they are, to the deserts, to the highest mountain. The word of the church, the word of God, the beautiful truths of the church fall. And when the word falls anywhere, it is always fruitful because it's God's word. And the church has her faults and failings. Always has had them and always will probably. But she is the church. She is a mother. She's our mother. And we're obliged as her children to spread to her good news, the news of Jesus, of his goodness, his life, his suffering, his resurrection. That's our duty, everybody's. We do it one way, you do it another way. So this network is an obligation we all have to keep it going. Okay? Now, we're going to talk tonight. I think we are. I don't always end the way I start, you know. There is a passage in 1 Corinthians that's very, very beautiful. And it says, this is chapter 6. It said, your body, you know, is the temple of the Holy Spirit. You know that? You're a temple of the Holy Spirit. You're walking around carrying God like a monstrance. If you've been to the shrine in

Central. You see this beautiful, beautiful monstrance. And it's almost 8 feet tall. But it carries Jesus, see? Well, so do you. You're in a state of grace. You carry Jesus around. Wherever you go, he goes. So that's what we have to remember. And all these people that died so sudden. Now they have families that are grieving. And we wonder if they knew, you know, if they had time. They had time to even know what was going on, see? And their families didn't know either. Why don't we just say a prayer for all of them? You think that'd be a good idea? Okay. Lord Jesus, for all those who have died recently in air crashes, automobile wrecks, all those who die sudden, Lord, please give them some time before they die. Just give them time to say, I'm sorry, Lord, I didn't know. I'm sorry for all my sins, and I want to go to heaven. Just give them that little time that they need to change quickly before you come before them. And so we just pray for their families. Their sudden deaths are always so hard. So I just ask Our Lady to bestow upon them the graces they need from Jesus that will allow them to accept this cross with resignation and union with God. We ask that in his holy name. Amen. Well, now we're going to go back to the temple that you are. See, that's why our dear Lord has asked us to do some things like not to judge, not to judge, not to put motives on other people, the things they do. We don't know why people do things they do. You don't even know why you do things you do. Why do you have to get mad every time somebody honks a horn behind you? Why are you insulted over that? He thinks you're slow, or the red light's on, you're talking to somebody, the green light's on for a minute, and you're still there sitting there talking, chit-chatty. Well, he's going to blow his horn. He's in a hurry. He's got to go. And you're sitting there. Well, he's going to blow his horn. Don't get mad. Your husband's retired. He follows you around from room to room. What else is he going to do? You can only cut the grass so many times. You can only take a walk so many times. I mean, the poor guy has waited his whole life to retire. And what are you doing? You follow me again. Well, I don't have anything else to do. Why don't you cut the grass? I did yesterday. Oh. Well, clean the garage out. I did that this morning. Oh. Take a walk. I did that this morning, too. Now you're stuck, you see? So he follows you in one room, and you follow him in the next room. But why are you getting mad? He's there. He's made a living for you. He's loved you. That's okay. Tell him to take a nap. But see, we do get angry about a lot of little things that if we could think that Jesus lives in me, the whole Trinity, Father, Son, and Holy Spirit, live in me. It's hard to... You know, we're so full of faults and weaknesses, and we make wonderful resolutions, but we don't follow them. I always say, make one resolution and follow it. You'd be better off at making 10 or 15. You know you're not going to follow them. But see, in our heart, we get a little jealous. What there to be jealous of? So-and-so bought a new car. It's going to be a piece of junk in 5 years. Why are you jealous of a piece of junk? Every car is a piece of junk. Put in nice. A friend of mine had a tiny little accident, but the fender or something came off the what do you call that thing that covers the tire? Huh? The bumper or whatever it is. But when I looked at it, it was nothing but little hard things crawling out of it. It was plastic. I mean, it was
wasn't even

Steel, it was plastic. I could have hit it with my shoe and bumped it in. I said, how much you pay for this car? He said, you don't want to know. I said, sure don't. Look at that. That thing over there, it's just all stuff hanging out of it. And we work hard, and I think that's fine. I'm not against new cars. But we can't put your heart in a new car. Okay, it can't be on your mind. It can't be so important that if your son wrecks it, you're going to have a breakdown. See, everything is passing. Everything is passing. And I'm surprised it's going to be August next week, isn't it? It looks like yesterday was Christmas. It looks like we just buried Sister Rayfield, and it's August. It's gone. I remember one time I was on a train going to Wisconsin. Never rode in a train before. I was fascinated. A couple brought me there, and they had a little compartment for me and one for them. And I just liked to sit in the little thing there, and I would just watch outside. We went through Iowa, which was awesomely beautiful with wheat. I think it was Iowa. I know I didn't see any potatoes. That's Idaho, isn't it? Must have been Iowa. So, I mean, and the wheat, oh, was high, really high. And it was fascinating, because as I went, this is ice water. As we went by the wheat, from the speed of the train and the wind, would go this way. Oh, you see acres and acres of wheat going this way. Here's where I got my love for farmers. They do a great job. They don't get much thanked, and they don't get a lot of money, but they do a great job. But that reminded me of time. Time, it goes just like that, you know. Ooh. One Christmas, the sisters did me a favor by buying me an electric clock. Well, I don't mind electric clocks, it's just it had a second hand on it. They go all night. Not like it stopped somewhere, you know. It didn't stop. It went, can't you shut up a little bit? Then I thought, well, I better meditate on this, because that's my life is going. It's a real meditation. I gave the clock away, though. I didn't like the chick chick all night, you know. But you see, we have to really use our mind and heart sometimes, that we've been put here by God for a purpose. See, it says here, you're the temple of the Holy Spirit who is in you, right? Since you received him from God. That's what happened when you're baptized. Now, this is a really sentence that makes your head swim. It says, you are not your own property. Oh, wow. You thought you belonged to you, didn't you? Hmm? Mm-mm. No, you don't. You are not your own property. You have been bought and paid for. Bought and paid for. Why? He said, that's why you should use your body for the glory of God. All you in pornography, all you kids having affairs here, there, and everywhere. Bad, bad. You're taking a body that belonged to Jesus, belonged to God, and you're using it in a bad way. You can't do that. Next time you pass a Catholic church, you better go to confession. Jesus came, he suffered, and he died for you. That's how you were bought and paid for. You were bought and paid for by Jesus himself in redemption. And you can't go around doing the things you do, because you push the Spirit and the Trinity out of your heart. What you do is you say, I don't want you in here. I want to have a good time. But you're not having a good time. Look at yourself in the mirror, all you that get drunk every night.

You ever look at yourself? No, you can't. You don't have the courage. You look terrible. You look like you've been out all night. Is that where you want to be? Is that what you want to look like? Do you want your neighbor to have to look at you like that? Why do you want to misuse your body? Why do you want to misuse anything God has given you for evil? All of you that listen to that satanic music, you're putting yourself in danger. You're not using your body for the reason God gave it to you. You're misusing it. We have a gift from God, and we have to accept that gift freely. But I can't do what I want to do. You're driving a car, go through a red light one day and see what happens to you. You can't go through a red light. You say, well, I don't like greed. Oh, top. You don't like greed. But you're going to go on green and you're going to stop on red. Or you end up in the caboose. And that's not the end of a train either. So you can't do those things, see? And so if God expects you and I to be holy, then you got to do what's right before God. You can't say it isn't. Now, how do I do that? Do not let your love be a pretense. What is that? Make believe. I hate to say this, but women are sometimes good at that. They'll say, oh, hello, darling, how are you? And you turn around and she says, isn't that a horrible hat she's got? I mean, her taste has to be in her shoes. And now you would do that? Yeah, we do that. Politicians do it all the time. Elect me and I will give you the world. You don't have the money, buddy, or the brains, or you wouldn't make these promises that you can't keep. That's a pretense, see? It's also called hypocrisy. Hypocrisy is sometimes mixed up with virtue. Virtue is when I want to explode and I don't because I love Jesus and I want to be like him. That's virtue, it makes you holy. Hypocrisy is different. It pretends to be nice in order to do someone harm. People who embezzle and people who steal and leave their partner bankrupt, see, they pretend to be nice. Nobody knows they're stealing money. That's hypocrisy. You acted real nice, and all of a sudden the money's gone, the poor man's responsible, and he's broke. That's hypocrisy. Bad. And so our Lord is telling us now, don't do that. Prefer good to evil. Well, do we? I don't know how anyone can watch the program as you watch sometime on television and you say you're good. You're terrible. Awful. They insult your intelligence. See, they don't love you, or they wouldn't give you garbage. They wouldn't be there to fill your kids' minds with violence, murder, sex, everything that's not right. Well, that isn't love. They don't love you at all. There's no love for the masses on TV. Because all of these things do you harm. Or they do your kids harm. And see, then what? See, where are you going? So our dear Lord is telling us here, prefer good to evil. Love each other as much as brothers should. Oh, that sounds nice, doesn't it? Well, in Italian families, we love each other. We just like to yell at each other. That's all I mean. When Italians, they don't speak. They holler. We went to a big dinner one time, Sister Manuel. It was a good Italian family.
spaghetti was awesome. And so the one over here would say, hey, had that spaghetti. What, do you want to hog it up or something? I've been waiting here 5 minutes. She was horrified. She's got, oh, God. What are they talking about? Where's the beans, Mom? They're in the oven. Well, where are they here? Go and get them, then you'll have them. That's Italian. I mean, you can't get excited over things like that because that's how they speak. They're not yelling yet. They're just talking. Nobody's mad. You gonna eat all that roast? Yeah. You can't. Now pass it over. See? Well, sisters used to say, may I have the roast, please? Please, what is this, please? Please, go get it. Are you a cripple? What's the matter with you? That's Italian. See? It isn't we haven't learned manners. It's just the way we talk, that's all. Well, she didn't eat anything, poor kid. You know, she thought we're going to break out into a fist fight or something. I ate 2 platters of that stuff. You know? I thought while they're arguing on who passes what, I would eat it. I was in the middle. So I took it as it went from here to there, and then I took some more when it went from there to here. And so I had a good time. I mean, I just thought, keep on, brothers, because I'm eating here, and I'm going to eat all I can. But you see, you have to understand people, and our dear Lord is saying that. We have to love each other like brothers would. Why? Well, because we're made to His image, and He lives in us. And we have to have profound respect for each other. It used to be, you know, when I had crutches, I'll never forget the time I tried to go one of these doors that go around. They don't make those anymore, I don't think. But I was trying to get in there, and where a bunch of kids decided I wasn't. And I have to admit, I had some words I never said. I couldn't reach them. They kept going around and around. I stood there and prayed for them because I thought, that's not right. See, they've lost the sense of dignity of other people, especially somebody with crutches and braces. You'd think you would let them go and take their time, and no. So anyway, some 6-footer came along and put his hand on it. And boy, those kids ran as fast as they could run. And he said, go ahead. I appreciated that. He was acting like my brother would, if I had one. These little things that we have forgotten over the last 30, 40 years, young people getting up in a bus for an old person to sit down, you don't see that. Opening a door for someone, those are little things. But it says, I respect your dignity as my brother. Everyone here, he's not talking about color, creed, religion, whether they're pagans or believers. He says, everyone is my brother. And that's a sign of Jesus in that person, because he's thinking more of him, of you, than he is himself. But see, the more violence we look at and the more of this stuff that you're fed on TV, you have no idea what it means to be loving, kind, respectful. You don't have any idea. All these soap operas, my God, when they don't know what other sin they can commit, they kill him off. The next version is, oh, he died in an accident. Now we can start the whole mess over again. You see, but that's what you're interested in. If you died after listening to one of those soap operas, I don't know what you're going to say. You ain't going to say anything, really. You see, we're not using our heads. We're just letting the world pass us by, as terrible as it can be. These are, when you do these things, you see, it's work for the Lord.

Work for the Lord with untiring effort. Well, you're hardly able to do that. You know, if you have Mass on Sunday and Holy Day comes, we all got to rest. You know, you've had a hard Sunday. We can't have another Holy Day coming up. Goodness sakes, you know, you got to take care of yourself. I don't know. It says untiring effort. You're supposed to wear yourself out if you belong to Jesus. You're supposed to. That's our duty. And it says here, and with great earnestness of spirit. And today, sometimes I'm afraid we're even afraid to talk about Jesus. I don't know, didn't want to be called a fanatic? Go ahead, let him call you a fanatic. What is a fanatic? Someone who loves Jesus? I'm one. You don't want to go by the world. See, these are the things that God is asking us to do. And he says, if you have hope, this is Romans, this will make you cheerful. Are you cheerful? No, you're not? Oh, why not? Because you lost hope. I would suppose if someone were to ask me, what's the one theological virtue that the world needs most? I would say hope. That's why you have so many suicides. That's why people go headlong and more and more and more into some of the grossest sins, because they lost hope. They don't believe in the other life. They don't believe in heaven. Don't believe in hell. Then what are you going to do with your life? You see, there's nothing there to discipline you. And so they're not cheerful. Do not give up if trials come. Keep on praying. And what a beautiful sentence. If you want to look that up, the 12th chapter of Romans 9 to 13. See, he says, if you're feeling bad, you have a lot of trials, keep on praying. Some people get mad at God. That's a terrible thing to do. What are you mad at him for? You're probably responsible for what you did. And if it's an unjust thing that happened to you, it happened to him. See, the theological virtues you get at baptism: faith, hope, and love. And they pertain to God. I have faith that he exists, and he is the author of this book. And the church he gave me is the church that he left me, with sacraments and spiritualities and umpteen graces. That's at my desire. Whatever my desire is in grace, I can get that because I want what he wants. And see, that's what's so important. Hope. To say, well, the church is in bad shape. Well, it's getting better. I think it is. The world's in bad shape. Yep, but it's not getting better. But it's going to, you know, our dear Lord's going to take care of it. You don't need to worry about that. In his time, he will take care. He will take care. And that's why we have to have hope. If any of the saints are in need. Now, everybody was Christian in those days was a saint. You say, whoa, why? Because they knew the probability of them being thrown to the lions was very good. Every pope for the first 300 years was martyred. Everyone. Boy, can you imagine some of them when they were elected pope? Oh, God. But he didn't say that. They were happy about it. Said, oh, praise God. One of the worst days that Nero had, the emperor of Rome, was the first time they sent Christians into an arena to be eaten up by lions. Well, they came out singing. He couldn't take it.

It made him very nervous. What are they singing about? They knew it was coming. They were earnest. They were zealous. They were full of God. And they're saying the whole time. See? It didn't change. It didn't take that example. But these people knew who they were dying for the one who died for them. And so we all have our problems. We all have our disappointments. We've all had tragedies in our lifetime. We all have aches and pains. Then you take medication. Then the medication makes you sick. And then you go back to another one and you take more pills. And they make you sick. And then you go back. And they gave you more pills. So what's the conclusion? Well, they're either going to take what you had or something else. It's just a vicious circle in our lives. But that's what's sanctifying. I want you all to be saints. And it's not hard. Take what comes to you in the present moment with hope. It's okay. It's all going to be waiting for you up there. All of it. And then he says, if they need you, you must share with them. I just talked about that, didn't I? I didn't plan it this way. It just happened to be. You must share with them. And then he says something that's really nice, really nice. He says, make hospitality your special care. Hospitality. We see Aunt Minnie coming. You lock the door ahead of time. Hey, Mom, why you lock the door? Aunt Minnie's coming. Oh, can we go somewhere else? They don't call that hospitality. A beggar comes to the door, and what do you give him? You've been waiting to get rid of that stale bread. So you give him two slices of stale bread with some bologna that's had its time. Well, you don't want to throw it out, so you give it to him. Not hospitality. Somebody comes to you, a dear friend, okay? But you've heard about her organ recital 100 times. She starts with her headaches, goes to her gallbladder, goes to her kidneys, goes to her esophagus, goes to her abdomen, and ends up with an ingrown toenail. And you've heard it all 100 times. So what do you do? Well, if she calls, you're not home. You can tell by the ring. There she is again. Oh, Mom, do we have to hear that? Yeah. But see, hospitality goes right out the window. It does. See, because we read these things and we think they're very nice. And they are. But they're not written for nothing. They're not written to take up space. They're written for you and I to take it serious. Very serious. Hospitality is supposed to be one of the Franciscan Order's special virtues. Because hospitality, you know, Catherine of Siena had a beggar come at her door. He was wretched looking and full of sores. And he was hungry and cold. Well, at first look, she was kind of nauseated, but then she said, no, that's not the right thing to do. So she goes and gets some hot soup and a sandwich, and she puts a blanket on him. And when she put the blanket on, his whole face changed, and there was Jesus. And she was so shocked when he disappeared. Isn't that awesome? That's awesome. So we don't know when we're taking care of Jesus. And we always take care of Jesus. If you go and visit someone in a conversation,

a lesson home. I'll never forget the woman I went to see. Well, I went to see, I wanted to give him a talk. And this woman was crying. So I went over and sat with her. And I said, "What's the matter?" She said, "I have 9 children." I said, "Oh, that's a nice big family." And she looked at me with the saddest eyes. She said, "I thought it was." I said, "What's the matter?" She says, "I've been here 2 years and not one has come to see me." 9 children and not one went to see her? See what we do? And we don't realize what we do. We may think, well, we're paying for her. She's in a nice home and that's enough. It's never enough. She needs for you to tell them, "Mom, I love you. Are you okay? Do you feel all right? Is this place good for you? Can I get you something?" Little thing, they don't ask for big things. She bore 9 children, took care of them, fed them, educated them. And you're saying that not one of 9 has the time to visit a mother? I can't buy that. I don't think God does either. Mm-mm. So, see, the things we do are not, this is not in that book. In this book, the things you do are not in here. And here he says, even now, even if somebody curses you, it says, bless those who persecute you. Never curse them. Wow. That's kind of hard, don't you think? Huh? So I don't think I like that. That's what he's asking us to do. See, that's what you call virtue. See, that's virtue. That means that my human nature wants to curse somebody or persecute you. But the Lord said, no, you can't do that. You must bless them. See, we know what he wants. We just have a hard time doing it, don't we? See, somebody does something really nasty. You say, "Lord, bless them." They don't know what they're doing. It makes you feel good. Do you realize that? You can get a lot of ulcers hating your neighbor. I don't think it's worth it because your neighbor that you hate doesn't have an ulcer. He's having a good time. He's eating caviar while you're eating crackers. That doesn't make any sense to me. Even on that human level, it doesn't make sense. Because God has asked us, rejoice with those who rejoice and be sad with those who are sad. You know, I was surprised one time when my mother died. She was a nun. Sister Mary David lived in our monastery. And I cried for 2 days. And this woman saw me crying at the funeral, and she said, "I don't understand why you cry when you have such faith." I said, "I don't think my faith has anything to do with it. I miss my mother. I don't think it has anything to do with faith. You're supposed to cry when somebody you love dies. I mean, that's... You know, I wouldn't go on and have a big banquet. I couldn't even afford that. But I think you're supposed to grieve. You're supposed to feel bad. And you got to wait the time until time not only erases it and doesn't even erase it, but at least you can handle it." See, sometimes we're so human that we get cold. And then sometimes we're so human, we finally begin to love. And that's what's being said here, you know. Treat everyone with equal kindness. Well, that's hard to do, isn't it? Especially when Aunt Minnie comes along with her organ recital, you know. And don't send your son out to tell a fib. "Is your mother in?" "No." "Where is she?" "I don't know. She told me not to tell you she's home." I think that's great. You know, that poor kid

0: He couldn't. He couldn't lie. He didn't know he was told to lie. He just told. My mother told me to tell you she's not home. Do not allow yourself to become self-satisfied. Oh, we do that sometimes, don't we, huh? You're satisfied with where you are in the spiritual life. You're satisfied with your prayer life. Well, if we're doing well, fine. But if we're not doing well, be honest and say, Lord, give me the grace to pray well. Give me the grace to keep close to you every day. Every day of my life, let me be close to you. We have a call. Hello?
1: Hi, Mother Angelica.
0: Hi, where are you from?
1: I'm from Texas.
0: Good. What's your question?
1: My question is if you could give some pointers on how to live divine providence each day.
0: Oh, yeah. We forgot about divine providence, haven't we, huh? Everything that's been done here is upon divine providence. It's hard to explain. Hard to explain. The five families who paid for that awesome shrine and monastery, it's hard to believe, but it's five families. See? And that's divine providence. In your daily life, you have work to do. You have to trust our dear Lord that he will give you the strength and the energy to do your work. You trust him going to work. You trust his providence daily in keeping your children safe, in being able to make a living, in being able to bear with pain that cannot be changed, in bearing with sudden deaths. That's all divine providence. Does he allow it? Well, obviously he allows it. It may not be his ordaining will, but if it happens, it's his permitting will. And do we understand that when these kind of sudden things come upon us? If we can say, look, you know, we worry a lot about the future. Everybody does. You say, well, I have money in the bank. Well, we don't know what's going to happen to it, do we? So divine providence comes in and you trust him. And no matter what happens, he'll take care of you. And you all have that. Nobody in this room can't say or could say that they have not been taken care of by the Lord. All these sudden things that come to you, good things. A lot of people write me letters after they've been here and said, I just didn't have the money, and all of a sudden it was there. That's divine providence. This whole network is by divine providence. I have to depend on God to inspire you to keep it going. What do? I can't go out and make enough money. Who can make $2 million a month? Tell me. I don't even know anybody who has $2 million a month. So what do? I depend upon all of you, but that's divine providence. We're all a part of divine providence. That inspires us. It inspires all of you to give, to keep it going. If he stops doing that, it won't go. See? That's divine providence. See? I had, one of these things on your heel that you get. I don't know what you call them. Anyway, they're painful. And I could hardly walk on it. So I went to the doctor, and he put a shot of cortisone in there, and I thought, oh, there we go. But I thought, well, thank you, Lord. It helped about 3 days that it came back. So I went to the drugstore, and I tried every kind of arch support I could get. Some are too short, some are too small, some are too heavy, some too hard, some too soft. I said, Lord, please, what can I do, Lord? I've tried everything. And he inspires little sister Gabriel. She said, Mother, you remember the first pair of shoes you bought when you were healed? I said, yeah. I bet if you put them on, you'd be okay. I said, by golly. So I went and got them. Here they are. Got them on. And it worked. It had a wonderful arch support that I had forgotten. And so I don't even have any pain.

0: walking. That's divine providence. I tried everything myself, it perfectly flopped. Big zero. And then he inspired somebody else to come along and say, try this. That's divine providence. So all of the everything that happens to you or for you or with you all day long is a part of God's goodness to you because he loves you. Now, I thanked it to Gabriel, but I went to chapel and thanked him. And thank you, Lord. At least I can walk in a show tonight. And it didn't hurt. See, all of these things. If you have a really good meal, you say, well, my mom cooked it. Well, I don't care who cooked it. God gave her the talent, provided the food that you liked. Thank you, Lord. Thank you. It's just 1,000 things every day. We have a call. Hello?
1: Mother Angelica.
0: Yeah.
1: This is Calvin.
0: Okay. How are you?
1: I'm doing good. I wanted to thank you for the picture and book you sent me for my graduation.
0: Well, thank you. Thank you very much.
1: And I've got a question for you.
0: All right.
1: I was picked on a lot during my middle school and elementary school days.
0: Yeah.
1: And I wanted to know, what would you have done to stop it, if that was you?
0: Are you asking me how I would respond to a bully? You are. I thought you were. You really want to know what I would do? I'd be very calm, cool, and collected. And kick him the best place I know. I'd pick it out, too. Well, I don't think that's the answer I should have given you. But bullies are different. You know, kids fight, they don't mean anything. They're cheerful 5 minutes after they have a squabble. Bullies are cowards. That's what a bully is. They can be all kind of bullies from every state in life. But a bully is a coward who gets joy overriding other people. But you stand tall and say, hey, look, one more of those, buddy. I want to knock your head against that wall. Don't do it, please. It doesn't say Mother Angelica said I could do that. I'm not saying what you could do. But if you stand up to a bully, he will back off for the simple reason he's a bully. He pretends to be strong among other people. But he always picks on the weak. He never, never picks on the strong. You get a 6'5" man come along, he goes away, see? Now, if you weighed maybe 200 pounds and you had big muscles, he wouldn't bother you. He's afraid. But remember, a bully has to be corrected somehow. You don't have to be violent like I just said. That's before I knew Jesus. But you have, all kidding aside, you have to have a Christian response. You have to stand tall. One of the problems we have today, the people don't stand for Jesus, they don't stand for anything. They're afraid. They're afraid. They're afraid of imaginary consequences. See? And that happens in religious life, it happens in career life, it happens everywhere. They're afraid. And the bully knows you're afraid. He keeps on stronger and stronger and stronger. You need to stand tall and say no to a lot of things. And say yes to some things that must be done, that must be said. So always remember, number one, a bully is a coward. Number two, he only acts in a crowd. Number three, he's more afraid than you are. Stand tall. Ask our dear Lord to help you. To stand tall. And sometimes that's all you need. That's all you need. So if that's left its mark on you, just ask our dear Lord to forgive these people.

To make them understand that being a bully is beginning your way down. It is not a virtue. It is not something God wills for you. Well, would you believe he's crossing his arms here? It's not a holy thing he's doing. He's telling me, I got 30 seconds. I love you. And I know God loves you. And this network needs you very much at this time. So we'll see you tomorrow night with a wonderful guest. God bless you.

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1: Doubts and difficulties are perhaps inevitable, but they need not be obstacles to faith. The prophet Jeremiah suffered as great a crisis as we'll ever know, yet he persevered and emerged even stronger. Jesus suffered still more and showed us the way through suffering unto glory. Find out more next on Breaking the Bread. This Sunday's first reading catches the prophet Jeremiah in a moment of weakness. His intimate lament contains some of the strongest language of doubt found anywhere in the Bible. Following God's call, he feels abandoned. Preaching his word has brought him only derision and strife. But God doesn't deceive, and Jeremiah knows this. He tests the just and disciplines his children through their sufferings and trials. What Jeremiah learns, Jesus states explicitly in this Sunday's gospel, that to follow him is to take up a cross, to deny yourself, your priorities and preferences and comforts. We have to be willing to give it all up, even life itself, for the sake of his gospel. As Paul says in this Sunday's epistle, we have to join ourselves to the passion of Christ, to offer our bodies, just as he did, our whole being as a living sacrifice unto God. By his cross, Jesus has shown us what Israel's sacrifices of animals were meant to teach, that we owe to God all that we have and all that we are. God's kindness is a greater good than life itself, as we sing in this Sunday's psalm. The only thanks we can offer is our spiritual worship to give our lives to the service of his will. Peter doesn't immediately understand this, as we see in this Sunday's gospel. As it was for Jeremiah, the cross is a stumbling block for Peter. This too is our natural temptation, to refuse to believe that our sufferings play a necessary part in God's plan. That's how people think, Jesus tells us. But we are called to the renewal of our minds, to think as God thinks and to will what he wills. In the Mass, we once again offer ourselves as a perfect and pleasing sacrifice of praise. We bless him as we live, confident that we will find our lives in losing them, that with the riches of his Eucharistic banquet, only then will our souls be satisfied. This is Scott Hahn for Breaking the Bread.
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4: Welcome to the Wisdom of Father Groeschel. Over the years, Father Benedict Groeschel has produced many wonderful teaching series for EWTN, and we're delighted to showcase a number of them for you. On today's show, an episode from the series Mountains and Valleys. 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
8: Hello, I'm Father Benedict Groeschel of the Franciscan Friars of the Renewal from the South Bronx in New York. And this is our series, Mountains and Valleys, on the spiritual life and the spiritual journey. And today we're talking about the deepest valley in our sixth segment. The deepest valley in the spiritual journey, like the valley of the Dead Sea, represents the lowest, most painful, most difficult, challenging part of the journey. And maybe you haven't been there, and maybe you have, or at least you've glimpsed this deep valley from one side or another. And sometimes, this is not good news, this deep valley occurs in a person's life several times until their soul is purified enough to come into the transforming union with God, which Christ speaks about in St. John's Gospel when he says, if anyone will open to me, my Father and I, we will come to him. That requires a lot of preparation. And there is a darkness called by St. John of the Cross, the great mystical writer, the dark night of the soul, that beckons the individual and purifies them and gives them a cleansing that they could never get any other way. Before I speak of this dark night, I want to read to you the most mysterious lines in the Bible. Lines that no one could predict are there. At noon, darkness came over the whole land until 3 o'clock in the afternoon. And at 3 o'clock, Jesus cried out in a loud voice, Eli, Eli, lema sabachthani, which is translated, my God, why have you forsaken me? These words given in the 15th chapter of the Gospel of St. John are completely mysterious to us. Jesus is a divine person with a human and divine nature. How he could plumb the depths, as Father von Balthasar says,

in order to be purified, and people need different kinds and levels of darkness. People need different processes of purification. The egotism of one person is much more deeply rooted than that of another. One man's bad day may be another man's dark night. If that is not completed, and that purification done by death, then in order for the soul to be able to receive the fullness of the grace of Christ, the fullness of salvation, that purification must continue after death. And the Latin word for purification is purgatio, or purgatory. Now, let's talk about this dark night. Why is it necessary? I've already quoted to you this book by my friend Father Thomas Dubay, The Fire Within. It's a remarkable book on the spiritual life, not bedside reading, published by Ignatius Press in San Francisco. He quotes St. John of the Cross giving the reason. Until a soul is placed by God in the passive purification of that dark night, it cannot purify itself completely from imperfections, from these imperfections or from others. No matter how much an individual does through his own efforts, he cannot actively purify himself enough to be disposed in the least degree for the divine union of the perfection of love. God must take over and purge him in that fire which is darkness for him. Now, we're in the big leagues, and I want to especially point out that this darkness exists because of the roots of egotism. Sometimes very sincerely religious people who have responded generously to grace are also very, very stuck on their own personality. It's them and God. They forget everybody else in the world. Egos come in different sizes and shapes. You can get a great big fat ego that's like a bag of popcorn. There's nothing to it. You punch it and your arm goes right in. You get another great big ego, and it's like the huge whale Moby Dick written about by Herman Melville. You get little tiny egos of mousy people who hardly ever open their mouth, but you find out that that little tiny mousy ego is made of tempered steel. It's going to take God a hacksaw to get through to them. No one knows the care that God shows to the individual soul. In my 30 years as a priest, I am constantly amazed, amused, edified, delighted, filled with thanksgiving when I see how God has just the right hammer, just the right chisel to get through to a particular soul. Somebody's very stuck on their physical appearance. They're likely to get a sickness that's going to take it away from them. Somebody else is very impressed by their ability to manage and direct other people. They'll sink their political career. God doesn't do this, but he allows people to indulge some of their own negative qualities, and then what happens is that God is able to get in when those negative qualities reap the bitter harvest. When God shows up, things change. And in this spiritual dark night, remember we're talking about people who've gone a long way, who are struggling with their ego like an outrageous, roaring, embattled, wounded beast. And then God in his power comes to them. Can I read you this from the prophecy of Daniel? To me, it's a marvelous example of spiritual dark

darkness caused by the approach of God himself. Daniel had a vision. As I looked up, I saw a man dressed in linen with a belt of fine gold around his waist. His body was like chrysolite, and his face shone like lightning. His eyes were like fiery torches, his arms and feet looked like burnished bronze, and his voice sounded like the roar of a multitude. I alone, Daniel, saw the vision, but a great fear seized on the men who were with me. They fled and hid themselves, although they hadn't even seen the vision. And so I was left alone, seeing that vision. I turned the color of death and was powerless. And when I heard the sound of his voice, I fell face forward in a faint. But then a hand touched me, raising me to my knees. Daniel, beloved, he said to me, understand the words I am speaking to you. Stand up, for my mission is now to you. And when I stood up, he said to me, as I trembled, fear not, Daniel. From the very first day you made up your mind to acquire understanding and humble yourself before God, your prayer was heard. Because of it, I started out. Finally, Michael, one of the chief princes, came to help me. And while he was speaking thus to me, I fell forward and kept silent. Then I felt something like a man's hand touching my lips. I opened my mouth and said to the one facing me, my Lord, I was seized with pangs at the vision, and I was powerless. How can my Lord's servant speak with you, my Lord? And then the vision kept speaking to him, and he kept saying to him, Daniel, stand up. Daniel, you man of desires. This vision in the 10th chapter of the prophecy of Daniel is filled with the mysteriousness of the dark night. It's a vision of fear, of glory. Many, many times when darkness comes to us, profound spiritual darkness, it comes in such a way that there is no glory, but we are lifted beyond ourselves by the sorrow, sadness, and fear of what comes to us. And that is what is called a dark night. Now I'm going to say something strange to you. You may not understand this. There may be people here who are angry at me for saying it. Because of medical progress, it is predictable that 1/3 of all adults will die of a painful terminal illness. There are people right this minute who are dying with a painful terminal illness. This illness offers an opportunity for spiritual darkness. If a person faces it and clings with absolute trust in the darkness to God, to their hope in God, and calls out for grace, you will see what I have seen with terminally ill people many, many times, that they rise, that they spiritually grow, that they make 10 years spiritual progress in 10 days. I've seen it. In fact, I don't ask the Lord for things for myself, but if he were to give me a painful terminal illness, I would accept it as a blessing. You say, well, you can talk about that now. I've been very sick in my life. I know what it's like. A couple of times, the doctors weren't so sure that I was going to make it. And in those times, you turn to God. In fact, I made up my mind that if I do get a painful terminal illness, I'm going to do some videos on it. I'm going to come right down to Alabama and do some videos while I'm dying for other people who are dying, and work through the unique and painful feelings that one can have

of isolation, of fear, with sacred scripture, and I'm going to make them promise to send the video machinery up when I'm finally in the hospital and have all the tubes and all that, and I'll do my final program in the hospital. Otherwise, it might not be very convincing. And maybe I'll fail. Maybe I'll, as we say in New York, chicken out. Maybe I won't make it. And that will be because I have not accepted fully the grace of God. Sometimes the darkness comes to us not from outside, not from an illness, but something within us, some terrible spiritual fault that we have. I know people who have been involved in very immoral situations which brought darkness to them, and in that darkness they turned to God. It may not have been this great darkness, but it was a darkness. Now I'm going to tell you an account of something that we must know in spiritual darkness, that even though God does not cause the mishap, He is working with us. You know this passage in Scripture, I'm sure, which describes exactly what's going on. In the 15th chapter of the Gospel of St. John, our Lord says to the apostles shortly before His death, just a day or two before His death, "I am the true vine, and my Father is the vine grower. He takes away every branch in me that does not bear fruit, and every one that does, He prunes, so that it bears more fruit. You are already pruned because of the word that I spoke within you. Whoever remains in me and I in him will bear much fruit, because without me you can do nothing." Now, the pruning of a human soul, something we ought to think about, is a dangerous, painful thing. And God will give the grace even if a mishap, a catastrophe of nature befalls a person that God had nothing to do with. You know, we go through life saying God caused this and God caused that. Even in the Old Testament, people thought that way. God does not cause evil. God causes that evil should not become the worst thing. That's a quotation from St. Augustine. An event happened to me in the last year, I was on the edge of it really, that I want to share with you, but I want to carefully protect the anonymity of the person into whose life this catastrophe came. A very fine young woman I know lost most of her family in a tragic accident. One member of the family was saved almost miraculously, but the others were gone. There's no explanation. I don't know why such things happen. Many years ago, I was on my way to visit a friend whose son had been killed. It was a Jewish boy. And the rabbi who accompanied me, Rabbi Lubliner, a very, very fine spiritual man who had lost his own family to the Nazis, he said to me, I was very young, "Can I give you a piece of advice?" And I said, "Yes." And he said, "Don't make apologies for God. Don't try to explain God." I was about 28 years old, and I remember those words standing on the street corner. Don't make explanations for God. It's a good idea. I was asked to go visit this young woman who had lost her family. I didn't know what to say, but the words that the rabbi had said to me years ago were going through my mind, and the words of St. Augustine, God does not cause evil, but He causes that evil should not become the worst.

0: Naturally, like anyone in this situation, this fine young woman greeted me with the words, "Why did it happen?" It happened through an operation of the laws of nature. The same laws that caused my glasses to fall to ground, the ground, the same laws that operate when you strike a match or put something in the refrigerator to freeze it, these laws operated. And her family was at the wrong place in the wrong time. I don't know why that happened. I don't know why there are volcanoes or earthquakes. If I could make a suggestion to God, because they tell me earthquakes and volcanoes are necessary, why don't we just have a lot of little volcanoes and a lot of little earthquakes, 4 on the Richter scale? Be interesting. I don't know, but I know we live with these things. And I kept trying to say to this young mother, overwhelmed with sorrow to this day, God is here. He will bring something out of this. And out of the blue, like a miracle, a woman showed up at the hospital where my friend was recovering, and she had gone through the same catastrophe and tragedy a couple of years before. In her case, all of her family was taken. And she read about this catastrophe in the paper, and she took the time, but especially the pain, to allow her own wounds to be opened, to go and console this other woman, to whom she could say with absolute honesty, "I know how you feel. I know how you feel." You know, if you go to see somebody who's had a terrible tragedy, don't walk in and say, "I know how you feel." Maybe you didn't. Maybe you don't. Maybe they're going to say to you, "Shut up. You've never been through this." I'm very careful with that phrase. I never say it unless I know from personal experience. And this woman had a candle of hope. She put aside her own pain and struggle and sorrow and immense grief to share the grief of someone else. She did it because she has faith, because she's a believer. In fact, both of these women are members of the Catholic Church. I immensely admire both of them. I've never met the second woman, but if I met her, I would say to her, "Woman, great is thy faith. Great is thy faith." Now, here is something that happens in the dark night, and it's very important to understand this. As we're working along in the spiritual life, we are still trying to do good. Remember, our good that we do doesn't save anybody. We don't have any capacity to save anybody. But the good that we do in response to the call of God is an obedience to God's law, to the Ten Commandments, to the Sermon on the Mount. And it's us struggling to do some good with God's help. And our Lord said that in the Gospel I read, "Everyone will be rewarded according to his conduct." Follow me. Do good. This is what the whole command of God is, to do good and to avoid evil. But when a person gets through the darkness, then God starts to do good through them. He's not just working along with them. Something extremely mysterious is happening. And that is that Christ himself is now operating freely enough in the soul of this purified individual that their works are no longer the good that they're trying to do, but in a mysterious way that St. Paul sums up beautifully, Christ is living in them. It must have happened to you sometime in your life that some very good person did something very good to you, and you realized that it was Christ operating in them. And when you left them, you had an uncanny feeling that you had been talking to Christ. Near our home in Brooklyn, which we have for homeless boys, there's a miserable old hotel. It's at the end of the line. It may not even be there anymore, I don't know. But the poor souls that lived in it were people at the end of the line. And I used to see this old man with a black Homburg walking along the avenue going to that place. And because he was wearing a black Homburg, I assumed that he might be a minister. Many years ago, ministers often wore those hats. And he used to greet me. So one day we stopped to talk. His name was Brother Bedick. And he was a friend of God. He had no formal education. He was pastor of a little thing called the Gospel Sowers Church. He told me it was the only building in Brooklyn that legally had just a tin roof. It had been built so long ago. And this man was a friend of God. The sacred scriptures would pour out of him. I would always feel better when I talked to him. And he knew that I had some theological training through no fault of my own. And he used to ask me theological questions in the most simple, humble way. But I was so impressed by him because he was a friend of God. God spoke through him. I had another old friend. Her name is Sister Mary Mercy, a Mary Knoll missionary sister, a physician. In her old age, she chose to live down in the most miserable, dangerous slum in Lower Manhattan. She lived there to pray for the people with other sisters and to simply give an example of the Christian faith. And you know, I had an experience with her that we would go and we would talk about the things of God. And I knew that somewhere or another, she wasn't entirely listening to me, because she had been drawn into the love of God. As she was hearing the human words that we were exchanging, she was listening to music from another world.
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1: When you and I come to Mass, we're accustomed to thinking of the beginning of the Mass, what we call the Liturgy of the Word, as a time when someone or someones, they kind of get up, they read from this book, which most of us have limited understanding of, about a people who we really don't grasp, with names that are very hard to pronounce, which we feel embarrassed about saying out loud, because you just know people are going, who's Shealtiel, for crying out loud, you know? When the Word of God is proclaimed at Mass, it's happening now. It's an event. The wondrous deeds that God has done in human history are being proclaimed in our midst now, and to that, you and I have to respond. And we do respond. We either respond with, so what? I don't care. This is irrelevant to my life. Or we respond by saying, yes, Lord, I believe this, and I want you to take over more and more of my life.
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3: 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St. Peter tells us that the church is like a spiritual temple, a spiritual house that God is building with living stones. The true church is not a building. The true church is a spiritual house, and God is building His church with us. Each of us

0: 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That's our vocation. 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
1: We've spent several weeks looking at Proverbs 31, verse 10, and we're going to begin to move into verse 11 today. It says, "The heart of her husband trusts in her." Now, this isn't a phrase about how she cooks for him and that he has a healthy diet for his heart. Heart means the mind or the soul or the spirit of a man. In other words, he is able to entrust his well-being to her. And he doesn't trust her instead of God. He trusts her because of God's work in her. So how can we reinforce the relationship that is building up to a marriage and the foundation of our marriage? There are a number of ways. I'm going to break it into three categories. The first one is through our thoughts. Then we'll move into our words, and finally our deeds. This is how we approach this foundation of faithfulness that will allow our marriages to really give glory to God and bring honor to Him, giving us access to wisdom and grace so that we can be the husbands and wives He is calling us to be. As St. Paul says in 1 Corinthians 14, make love your aim. And so how do we do that? We begin, first of all, with our thought life. There are four areas. In this podcast, we're going to look at the first two. In the next one, we'll look at the third and fourth in terms of our thoughts. And then from there, we'll move into our words. So in our thought life, how do we yield ourselves to God in such a way that we add to this foundation of faithfulness in our marriage? And the very first thing is our prayer life. There is no limit to what God can do because God is completely trustworthy. So He is the essence of that foundation of faithfulness. Lamentations 3:22-23 says this, "The steadfast love of the Lord never ceases. His mercies never come to an end. They are new every morning. Great is thy faithfulness," end quote. God's love never wavers. His grace has no boundary. And so He is the one, the faithful one, who calls us to be faithful and faith-filled. So our faithfulness is always going to be based on God's. I had a wonderful spiritual director who is now with our Lord. His name was Father Ray Ryland, and he would remind me that sleep for us is a little bit like a death, and rising in the morning is a little bit like a resurrection, and we can get up in the morning and not remember who we are. And that's especially true when the first thing that wakens you in the morning is a baby screaming or a child having difficulty, or we realize we overslept our alarm and we're racing to get ready for work. We need to remember who we are and whose we are as early as possible in the day. So the opening of our day, as much as possible, is dedicating that day to the Lord. He knows what we're going to face. Now, we can have a plan, and it's a good idea to have a plan, but I don't know how many mornings by breakfast I felt like I was already adjusting my plan for about the fifth time for the day. In other words, we've made a plan and we know how we expect the day to go, but only God knows that future. And by placing our trust in Him and our plans in Him, we're actually placing ourselves into His care and accepting His peace no matter what storm of life actually shows up on the horizon. There are two certainties as we begin our day. The first one is that God is in control and He will be in control of everything, and we are not. So it's a good thing to be reminded of both things. Now, our prayer life is that cornerstone for building a foundation of trust. During the time that I sensed Scott was to be my husband, and we were not actually even dating officially yet, Psalm 37, 3-5 was a powerful word for me. And I'm going to read that to you. Quote, "Trust in the Lord and do good. So you will dwell in the land and be nourished in safety. Take delight in the Lord, and he will give you the desires of your heart. Commit your way to the Lord. Trust in him, and he will act." I needed to begin my day trusting in the Lord and then do the next right thing. Do the good that I could do that day, placing the future plans in his hands. I needed to fill my heart with delighting in him, not just delighting my heart in thoughts about Scott, but delighting my heart in the Lord and making the Lord the focus of my thoughts. So when the thought of Scott would come to mind, I would say, "Lord, bless him. Keep him safe. Help him make good choices today. Lead him and guide him. And if in fact he's my future husband, I commit him to you in that way as well." But then I would try to get my thoughts back on the Lord and not just dwelling on Scott. And is he going to ask me out? And is he really the one, et cetera, et cetera. I needed to commit my future to him so that I could make the present really productive spiritually in my life. Again, remember, there are limits to what we can do, but there are no limits to what God can do. So in prayer, we approach our Heavenly Father as his beloved sons and daughters and give him praise, acknowledging he's at work. He's at work in my life, drawing me to himself, giving me opportunities to grow in holiness, giving me opportunities to sacrifice in very small ways most of the time, so that he will receive honor and glory. And then again, prayer is what we do with the concerns that are on our heart. We have concerns, and we have them for ourselves. We have them for our loved ones. We may have them for a neighbor who's going through cancer. We may have it a concern for a parishioner who's undergoing great stress in their marriage. Maybe someone just lost a job. And so we gather up all of these concerns that we face and that our loved ones face, and we commit them to God at the outset of the day. He has a love for us and for each of the people we care about that's even greater than we do. And so we bring those concerns to him in our prayers. As a Catholic, this is so important that each day I make two very deliberate choices, and I would even say a third one. The first one is I choose Christ today. I speak the gospel to my heart. I say, "Lord, I am a sinner in need of a Savior, and you are the mighty Savior. You have done the work that needs to be done for me to be saved, and I thank you for that. I thank you for all that you have done for me." And in a kind of ongoing conversion, I choose Christ today. Secondly, you choose your spouse. Now you may say, "Kimberly, that's sort of ridiculous. Why in the world would I need to choose my spouse? I'm married. I'm a Catholic. I don't believe in divorce. I obviously choose my spouse." No, from the heart, in your prayer, set your heart on your beloved, this gift that God has given you. Pray for that spouse today. Don't assume that he or she doesn't need that prayer. Assume the opposite. Assume they do need that prayer, that support,

that encouragement that will only come as the Spirit speaking in your heart speaks to the Spirit in their heart. Some people ask their guardian angel to pray for and work with the guardian angel of your spouse. And third, choose your children. Set your heart on each child. Fill your heart with thanksgiving for each child as the gift he or she is. And I would say if you're having a particular struggle with any particular child, it's especially important to set your heart on that child. If you're not yet married, pray for your future spouse. God knows who that spouse will be. And you might say, well, why would I pray for a spouse? I might be called to consecrated life. Well, if you pray for a spouse, that spousal commitment may take the form of consecrated life. So the prayer won't be wasted. But if in fact it's a particular man or a particular woman, you know if you pray for that individual, that's fruitful. You don't have to have a name. God knows who that individual will be. The more that we can grow in grace, the more we yield to the Spirit's work in our life, the more fruit of the Spirit will grow in our lives. I'm generally not an anxious person, but when I became pregnant with my son, who actually he's turning 29 today, Jeremiah, I was racked with anxiety. I had had 3 children very easily, quickly in a row, and then I had a very difficult tubal pregnancy. And then 9 months later, I lost the next baby. And I went from having this confidence, you know, you feel lousy and you want to not feel lousy anymore. But I had a confidence that when I no longer felt that morning sickness, I was still pregnant. But after back-to-back miscarriages, every twinge, every physical challenge of pregnancy, when it would change, I just was filled with panic. Every trip to the bathroom, I was checking for blood. If I had any twinge, it was like, is that a cramp? Am I going to miscarry? And it was debilitating. It was something that was consuming my thoughts. And we had a celebration at our home where a wonderful friend of the family priest was over. And I said, can I talk to you? I just don't know what to do with my panic. And so he was such a kind and gracious priest. He let me fully share my heart. He understood why I was so anxious. But he said, Kimberly, your concern is legitimate and it's something to bring to prayer. But he said, this gripping anxiety of panic isn't of God. It isn't of God. And so let's go right into confession. And I want you to confess that to God, that in fact, you want to fully trust him with this baby and you yield to his plan. But there's nothing wrong with saying, I want to hold this baby in my arms. I want to deliver this baby. Please let me do this. And so he prayed over me and led me into confession. And I confessed the anxiety. Again, not the concern, because the concern was understandable, but the anxiety. And then he led me and gave me the words of absolution. And the gripping anxiety did leave me. Almost never did it return. And when I had a momentary time of anxiety, I would just stop and pray it through and say, Lord, I'm going to pray with thanksgiving, as St. Paul says in Philippians 4, because you have a plan. I hope this plan includes me being able to bring this baby to term, but I will trust you no matter what. And I yield my body to you. I yield this pregnancy to you. I yield this baby to you. And then I would go on with my day. What a blessing it was to know that confession could take away the gripping anxiety. And then as I prayed with thanksgiving, I had that expression of trust in God. And all of that led to a greater foundation of faithfulness in my marriage.

it's time for the two become saints. We're looking at Saint Joseph and reflecting on the joyful mysteries. And we're at the third joyful mystery, the birth of the baby Jesus. Saint Joseph is in the royal family line of King David. So the Roman census demands that he take his wife to Bethlehem, even though she is 9 months pregnant. He's a carpenter, but he has to leave his shop and home, probably only taking basic tools with him. Any cradle he's made for his child, he has to leave. God will have to provide. It's an arduous trip, 86 miles long, very late in Mary's pregnancy. A donkey would make it easier than walking, but can you imagine riding a donkey for 86 miles? Nothing would bring on labor quicker. Joseph's compassionate heart knows it is difficult, whether or not Mary complains. But they're determined to be obedient to the law. They are fulfilling the scriptures that the Messiah would be born in Bethlehem, whether or not they knew that was the prophecy. Where was God in the midst of caravans, strangers, inns that were full? He was in their midst. He was Emmanuel, God with us, according to the angel speaking to Joseph. And Joseph and Mary had to trust God with the details. Then Joseph witnesses the miraculous birth of Jesus. They got to do what all of us are tempted to do when we see our newborn child and stare in adoration. With Mary, they were the first to offer the Son of God worship. Imagine the humility of Saint Joseph. Instead of a cradle of his making, Joseph lays Jesus in a feeding trough for animals. After the exhaustion of the travel and birth, Joseph and Mary could have chosen privacy with Jesus and shut the door, but they choose to welcome all who were sent to witness the birth of the Messiah: angels, shepherds, eventually magi. Saint Joseph embraces Jesus as his own son, the human icon of their heavenly father, and Jesus embraces Joseph as his earthly father. Saint Joseph participates most fully in God's fatherhood because he is called to provide for, protect, defend, and raise God the Son. As Pope Saint John Paul II said, quote, Saint Joseph was called by God to serve the person and mission of Jesus directly through the exercise of his fatherhood, end quote. No matter how much our Lord asks them to give, Mary and Joseph continue to say yes. He gives them the grace to cooperate with his plan, as he does us.

Okay, now it's time for us to answer a couple of questions that have been sent in to Kimberly at belovedandblessed.com. How did you decide to homeschool? What factors should I consider when thinking about my kids' schooling? Would you ever recommend public or Catholic school over homeschool? Thank you for taking my question, Teresa from Maryland. Okay, I wrote a whole book about this, so I will try to keep this a very brief response. The first thing is, I want to encourage you to pray about it. There isn't an obvious right answer, because as a faith-filled Catholic, I know people who have done all of those options and other options as well, a mix of tutors and online schooling, etc. So the first thing to do about it is to pray about it and say, Lord, what would you like me to pursue with my particular child and that circumstance? And it's very important to be of one heart with your spouse. You don't want to strong arm a spouse either way. There are situations in marriage where a husband has felt very strongly that they ought to homeschool, or the wife has, and it's something that you want to make sure it's a decision you both come to together. Because even if you're not both homeschooling, you do both need to support each other in the decision. I would encourage you to just learn about it. What do you know about homeschooling? Even if you were homeschooled, there's probably a lot more to learn. In other words, when I taught my children, I had a particular way that I taught, a style of teaching, a way that I researched curricula, how I managed my day. And I would say that my daughters, two daughters-in-law and my daughter, who all homeschool, have different ways they do it. And I'm not sure any of them do it the way I did

0: it. So if you can learn more about homeschooling, you will find there are as many ways to homeschool as there are personality types and styles of learning, styles of your child learning, etc. It can actually be more overwhelming because it's got more options, but I hope you'll see a certain freedom in that. Then I would observe your friends. Who do you know that homeschools? Can you be a fly on the wall for an hour in the middle of one of their homeschool mornings? Ask them to recommend a really good book on homeschooling. Someone just recommended a book the other day to me that I had never heard of before. And I believe it was called Homeschooling, A Patchwork of Possibilities. And it's something like 30 different homeschoolers gave their method and how they structured their day, how they chose curriculum. I will tell you this, everybody will sell to you. So whether it's developed by Catholic school programs, public school programs, or developed by homeschoolers themselves, anyone and everyone will sell their curricula to you. So you will have an abundance of options. And the only question is, you know, can you narrow it down and then see what works? The other thing is you can certainly homeschool and then make adjustments. You may find that you don't care for the math curricula and you can change it. Where unlike a teacher in a school who has a committee that just decides what curricula they'll use, you actually continue to have choices. And then you pray with your children about it. Again, there's a lot more I could say, but I think that's a good rough approach. You do want to make sure that as you think about the education of your children, the most significant question is to say, how can I be the best steward over the mind, talents, ability, and especially the spirit of my child? And if you commit to a school of any kind, public, Catholic, private, how are they going to take those priorities seriously? Because I do think there's a tendency in most non-Catholic schools to separate faith out, make it seem like it's just private. It shouldn't interfere with studying real things like history and science. And I would oppose that emphatically. I believe faith has everything to do with anything that is true, good, and beautiful. Okay, I'm going to move on. This is an interesting one. Hello, I've loved every one of your books that I've read. I loved Rome Sweet Home and was so happy to find that you wrote a series for women. What is it like writing books with Scott versus writing them by yourself? Well, Scott and I have only written one book together, and probably that will be the only one we write together. Not because he's difficult to work with at all, but we approach things as differently as men and women approach things. Rome Sweet Home would not have happened if I hadn't started the ball rolling and I took a number of presentations that we had given and merged all of that material. And one of the ways we had given that talk was going back and forth in the same time frame. And when we did that at that banquet, we just knew that would be the best way to present the material in a book. Then we took hours and hours and hours to edit alongside each other. And it was amazing how many things he remembered that I didn't, or adjustments to how we were communicating the material. And honestly, it was a far better book because we both had that kind of input. But as a mom, a real busy mom, I have found it much more painstaking and a much longer process to write alone. But at the same time, it's been on my schedule. And in fact, I would say this, I would really encourage any young mothers, especially, not to sign a contract till you've written the book. Because at least if you're like me, if I have a deadline, I begin to put other things aside and I don't give the same energy to my family, or I could have that tendency because I need to get that contract fulfilled. So I made a habit of never signing a contract until a book was finished. And that way I didn't have that pressure on me. And I would really encourage people along those lines. It all depends, Hannah from Georgia. If you if you work well alongside each other, it's probably possible to write it together, but it may be more challenging than you think. So that's my rough opinion. Anyway, I want to commit all of these thoughts to prayer. And so I'll close out with this prayer. In the name of the Father, Son, and Holy Spirit, amen. Lord Jesus, we thank you that you want to be the Lord of our thought life. And I ask that you would strengthen our resolve to begin the day with you, to commit our lives anew, our marriages, our children, that we will be reminded of who you are and who we are because of you each day. And then we'll have the grace to live that day in a way that pleases you and honors you. We pray this in the precious name of Jesus. Amen. Thank you for joining me for this episode of Beloved and Blessed. To have your questions answered on the show, please send me an email at Kimberly@belovedandblessed.com. God bless you.
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2: In the Gospel for the 22nd Sunday of Ordinary Time, we hear our Lord issue a rebuke to Simon Peter, saying, "Get behind me, Satan. You are an obstacle to me. You are thinking not as God does, but as human beings do." This unusual correction given by our Lord to the first pope reminds us of how important it is to think with the mind of Christ. In very basic terms, there are two ways for us to approach reality. We can either let God's truth be the judge of our life, or we can make our life the arbiter of God's truth. When we approach our life from God's truth, we learn more than we could ever know and benefit from understanding ourselves in the light of the one who created us, redeemed us, and made us for eternal life. When we, however, judge God's plan and God's will by the light of our own intellect, well, then we end up not understanding anything at all, not changing anything at all, and really just frustrated in general. What Jesus indicates to Simon Peter, he says to us as well, stop thinking as human beings do, think as God does. Faith, in other words, is not a limitation to the human intellect, it's an invitation to the human mind to discover and walk on a path of life deeper than anything it could ever dream of. How refreshing and how inspiring it is to see Jesus express passion and emotion behind the work that he is doing on the cross, to not see us reduce it in the least, but rather enter into it and let it transform us in the way that it's supposed to. In the final analysis, choosing to believe in God

0: That just plain makes sense. And trusting in God is the surest way to success. Today, let's let our Lord correct us, and let's let Him lead us to the good things He promised.
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4: 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We'll hear about King Nebuchadnezzar being humbled before the Lord and the story of Belshazzar. Today's proverb is one Father Mike's had bookmarked on ever since he was a kid, and he shares why it's been significant to him his entire life.
3: Hi, my name's Father Mike Schmitz, and you're listening to the Bible in a Year, where we encounter God's voice and live life through the lens of Scripture. Using the Great Adventure Bible timeline, we'll read all the way from Genesis to Revelation, discovering how the story of salvation unfolds and how we fit into that story today. The Great Adventure Bible Timeline was developed by Jeff Cavins and is provided by Ascension, who produced and funded this program. It is day 240. That means you have 125 more days left. But gosh, I think this is two-thirds-ish of the way through. And just imagine the gift. I just even realized, just for right now, not only the gift of being able to journey as this part of this community through the Bible in a Year, but also the gift of being able to every day to be able to just hear God's word in your ear and in our hearts. Ah, what a gift. As I said, it's day 240. We're reading Jeremiah chapter 23, Daniel chapter 4 and 5, and Proverbs chapter 16, verses 1 through 4. The book of the prophet Jeremiah, chapter 23, a remnant to be restored after exile. Woe to the shepherds who destroy and scatter the sheep of my pasture, says the Lord. Therefore, thus says the Lord, the God of Israel, concerning the shepherds who care for my people. You have scattered my flock and have driven them away, and you have not attended to them. Behold, I will attend to you for your evil doings, says the Lord. Then I will gather the remnant of my flock out of all the countries where I have driven them, and I will bring them back to their fold, and they shall be fruitful and multiply. I will set shepherds over them who will care for them, and they shall fear no more, nor be dismayed, neither shall any be missing, says the Lord. The righteous branch. Behold, the days are coming, says the Lord, when I will raise up for David a righteous branch, and he shall reign as king and deal wisely, and shall execute justice and righteousness in the land. In his days, Judah will be saved, and Israel will dwell securely. And this is the name by which he will be called: the Lord is our righteousness. Therefore, behold, the days are coming, says the Lord, when men shall no longer say, as the Lord lives, who brought up the sons of Israel out of the land of Egypt, but as the Lord lives, who brought up and led the descendants of the house of Israel out of the north country and out of all the countries where he had driven them. Then they shall dwell in their own land. False prophets denounced. Concerning the prophets, my heart is broken within me. All my bones shake. I am like a drunken man, like a man overcome by wine, because of the Lord and because of his holy words. For the land is full of adulterers. Because of the curse, the land mourns, and the pastures of the wilderness are dried up. Their course is evil, and their might is not right. Both prophet and priest are ungodly. Even in my house I have found their wickedness, says the Lord. Therefore, their way shall be to them like slippery paths in the darkness, into which they shall be driven and fall. For I will bring evil upon them in the year of their punishment, says the Lord. In the prophets of Samaria, I saw an unsavory thing. They prophesied by Baal and led my people Israel astray. But in the prophets of Jerusalem, I have seen

For who among them has stood in the counsel of the Lord to perceive and to hear his word, or who has given heed to his word and listened? Behold, the storm of the Lord. Wrath has gone forth, a whirling tempest. It will burst upon the head of the wicked. The anger of the Lord will not turn back until he has executed and accomplished the intent of his mind. In the latter days, you will understand it clearly. I did not send the prophets, yet they ran. I did not speak to them, yet they prophesied. If they had stood in my counsel, then they would have proclaimed my words to the people, and they would have turned them from their evil way and from the evil of their doings. Am I a God at hand, says the Lord, and not a God afar off? Can a man hide himself in secret places so that I cannot see him, says the Lord? Do I not feel heaven and earth, says the Lord? I have heard what the prophets have said who prophesied lies in my name, saying, I have dreamed, I have dreamed. How long shall there be lies in the heart of the prophets who prophesy lies and who prophesy the deceit of their own heart, who think to make my people forget my name by their dreams which they tell one another, even as their fathers forgot my name for Baal? Let the prophet who has a dream tell the dream, but let him who has my word speak my word faithfully. What has straw in common with wheat, says the Lord? Is not my word like fire, says the Lord, and like a hammer which breaks the rock in pieces? Therefore, behold, I am against the prophets, says the Lord, who steal my words from one another. Behold, I am against the prophets, says the Lord, who use their tongues and say, says the Lord. Behold, I am against those who prophesy lying dreams, says the Lord, and who tell them and lead my people astray by their lies and their recklessness, when I did not send them or charge them. So they do not profit this people at all, says the Lord. When one of this people, or a prophet, or a priest asks you, what is the burden of the Lord? You shall say to them, you are the burden, and I will cast you off, says the Lord. And as for the prophet, priest, or one of the people who says, the burden of the Lord, I will punish that man and his household. Thus shall you say, every one to his neighbor and every one to his brother, what has the Lord answered, or what has the Lord spoken? But the burden of the Lord you shall mention no more. For the burden is every man's own word, and you pervert the words of the living God, the Lord of hosts, our God. Thus you shall say to the prophet, what has the Lord answered you? Or what has the Lord spoken? But if you say, the burden of the Lord, thus says the Lord, because you have said these words, the burden of the Lord, when I sent to you saying, you shall not say the burden of the Lord. Therefore, behold, I will surely lift you up and cast you away from my presence, you and the city which I gave to you and your fathers. And I will bring upon you everlasting reproach and perpetual shame, which shall not be forgotten. The Book of Daniel, Chapter 4, Nebuchadnezzar's Second Dream. King Nebuchadnezzar, to all peoples, nations, and languages that dwell in all the earth, peace be multiplied to you. It has seemed good to me to show the signs and wonders that the Most High God has wrought toward me. How great are his signs, how mighty his wonders! His kingdom is an everlasting kingdom, and his dominion is from generation to generation. I, Nebuchadnezzar, was at ease in my house and prospering in my palace. I had a dream which made me afraid. As I lay in bed, the fancies and the visions of my head alarmed me. Therefore, I made a decree that all the wise men of Babylon should be brought before me, that they might make known to me the interpretation of the dream. Then the magicians, the enchanters, the Chaldeans, and the astrologers came in, and I told them the dream, but they could not make known to me its interpretation. At last, Daniel came in before me. He who was named Belteshazzar, after the name of my God, and in whom is the spirit of the holy gods, and I told him the dream, saying, O Belteshazzar, chief of the magicians, because I know that the spirit of the holy gods is in you, and that no mystery is difficult for you, here is the dream which I saw. Tell me its interpretation. The visions of my head as I lay in bed were these. I saw, and behold, a tree in the midst of the earth, and its height was great. The tree grew and became strong, and its top reached to heaven, and it was visible to the end of the whole earth. Its leaves were fair, and its fruit abundant, and in it was food for all. The beasts of the field found shade under it, and the birds of the air dwelt in its branches, and all flesh was fed from it. I saw in the visions of my head as I lay in bed, and behold, a watcher, a holy one, came down from heaven. He cried,

aloud and said thus, "Hew down the tree and cut off its branches. Strip off its leaves and scatter its fruit. Let the beasts flee from under it and the birds from its branches. But leave the stump of its roots in the earth, bound with a band of iron and bronze amid the tender grass of the field. Let him be wet with the dew of heaven. Let his lot be with the beasts in the grass of the earth. Let his mind be changed from a man's, and let a beast's mind be given to him. And let seven times pass over him." The sentence is by the decree of the watchers, the decision by the word of the holy ones, to the end that the living may know that the Most High rules the kingdom of men and gives it to whom he will and sets over it the lowliest of men. This dream I, King Nebuchadnezzar, saw. And you, O Belteshazzar, declare the interpretation, because all the wise men of my kingdom are not able to make known to me the interpretation, but you are able, for the spirit of the holy gods is in you. Daniel interprets the second dream. Then Daniel, whose name was Belteshazzar, was dismayed for a moment, and his thoughts alarmed him. The king said, "Belteshazzar, let not the dream or the interpretation alarm you." Belteshazzar answered, "My lord, may the dream be for those who hate you, and its interpretation for your enemies. The tree you saw, which grew and became strong so that its top reached to heaven, and it was visible to the end of the whole earth, whose leaves were fair and its fruit abundant, and in which was food for all, under which beasts of the field found shade, and in whose branches the birds of the air dwelt. It is you, O king, who have grown and become strong. Your greatness has grown and reaches to heaven, and your dominion to the ends of the earth. And whereas the king saw a watcher, a holy one, coming down from heaven and saying, 'Hew down the tree and destroy it, but leave the stump of its roots in the earth, bound with a band of iron and bronze, in the tender grass of the field, and let him be wet with the dew of heaven, and let his lot be with the beasts of the field, till seven times pass over him.' This is the interpretation, O king. It is a decree of the Most High, which has come upon my lord the king, that you shall be driven from among men, and your dwelling shall be with the beasts of the field. You shall be made to eat grass like an ox, and you shall be wet with the dew of heaven, and seven times shall pass over you, till you know that the Most High rules the kingdom of men and gives it to whom he will. And as it was commanded to leave the stump of the roots of the tree, your kingdom shall be sure for you from the time that you know that heaven rules. Therefore, O king, let my counsel be acceptable to you. Break off your sins by practicing righteousness, and your iniquities by showing mercy to the oppressed, that there may perhaps be a lengthening of your tranquility." All this came upon King Nebuchadnezzar. At the end of 12 months, he was walking on the roof of the royal palace in Babylon, and the king said, "Is not this great Babylon, which I have built by my mighty power as a royal residence and for the glory of my majesty?" While the words were still in the king's mouth, there fell a voice from heaven. "O King Nebuchadnezzar, to you it is spoken, the kingdom has departed from you, and you shall be driven from among men, and your dwelling shall be with the beasts of the field, and you shall be made to eat grass like an ox, and seven times shall pass over you, until you have learned that the Most High rules the kingdom of men and gives it to whom he will." Immediately, the word was fulfilled upon Nebuchadnezzar. He was driven from among men and ate grass like an ox, and his body was wet with the dew of heaven till his hair grew as long as eagle's feathers and his nails were like bird's claws. Nebuchadnezzar praises God. At the end of the days, I, Nebuchadnezzar, lifted my eyes to heaven and my reason returned to me, and I blessed the Most High and praised and honored him who lives forever, for his dominion is an everlasting dominion and his kingdom endures from generation to generation. All the inhabitants of the earth are accounted as nothing, and he does according to his will in the host of heaven and among the inhabitants of the earth, and none can stay his hand or say to him, "What have you done?" At the same time, my reason returned to me, and for the glory of my kingdom, my majesty and splendor returned to me. My counselors and my lords sought me, and I was established in my kingdom, and still more greatness was added to me. Now I, Nebuchadnezzar, praise and extol and honor the King of heaven, for all his works are right, and his ways are just, and those who walk in pride, he is able to abase. Chapter 5. Belshazzar's Feast. King Belshazzar made a great feast for 1,000 of his lords, and drank wine in front of the 1,000.
Belshazzar, when he tasted the wine, commanded that the vessels of gold and of silver which Nebuchadnezzar his father had taken out of the temple in Jerusalem be brought,

that the king and his lords, his wives and his concubines might drink from them. Then they brought in the gold and silver vessels, which had been taken out of the temple, the house of God in Jerusalem, and the king and his lords, his wives and his concubines, drank from them. They drank wine and praised the gods of gold and silver, bronze, iron, wood, and stone. The handwriting on the wall. Immediately, the fingers of a man's hand appeared and wrote on the plaster of the wall of the king's palace, opposite the lampstand, and the king saw the hand as it wrote. Then the king's color changed, and his thoughts alarmed him. His limbs gave way, and his knees knocked together. The king cried aloud to bring in the enchanters, the Chaldeans, and the astrologers. The king said to the wise men of Babylon, "Whoever reads this writing and shows me its interpretation shall be clothed with purple and have a chain of gold about his neck, and shall be the third ruler in the kingdom." Then all the king's wise men came in, but they could not read the writing or make known to the king the interpretation. Then King Belshazzar was greatly alarmed, and his color changed, and his lords were perplexed. The queen, because of the words of the king and his lords, came into the banqueting hall, and the queen said, "O king, live forever. Let not your thoughts alarm you or your color change. There is in your kingdom a man in whom is the spirit of the holy gods. In the days of your father, light and understanding and wisdom, like the wisdom of the gods, were found in him. And King Nebuchadnezzar, your father, made him chief of the magicians, enchanters, Chaldeans, and astrologers, because an excellent spirit, knowledge, and understanding to interpret dreams, explain riddles, and solve problems were found in this Daniel, whom the king named Belteshazzar. Now let Daniel be called, and he will show the interpretation." Daniel interprets the writing on the wall. Then Daniel was brought in before the king. The king said to Daniel, "You are that Daniel, one of the exiles of Judah, whom the king my father brought from Judah. I have heard of you, that the spirit of the holy gods is in you, and that light and understanding and excellent wisdom are found in you. Now, the wise men, the enchanters, have been brought in before me to read this writing and make known to me its interpretation, but they could not show the interpretation of the matter. But I have heard that you can give interpretations and solve problems. Now, if you can read the writing and make known to me its interpretation, you shall be clothed with purple and have a chain of gold about your neck, and shall be the third ruler in the kingdom." Then Daniel answered before the king, "Let your gifts be for yourself, and give your rewards to another. Nevertheless, I will read the writing to the king and make known to him the interpretation. O king, the Most High God gave Nebuchadnezzar your father kingship and greatness and glory and majesty. And because of the greatness that he gave him, all peoples, nations, and languages trembled and feared before him. Whom he would, he slew, and whom he would, he kept alive. Whom he would, he raised up, and whom he would, he put down. But when his heart was lifted up and his spirit was hardened so that he dealt proudly, he was deposed from his kingly throne, and his glory was taken from him. He was driven from among men, and his mind was made like that of a beast. And his dwelling was with the wild donkeys. He was fed grass like an ox, and his body was wet with the dew of heaven, until he knew that the Most High God rules the kingdom of men and sets over it whom he will. And you, his son, Belshazzar, have not humbled your heart, though you knew all this, but you have lifted up yourself against the Lord of heaven, and the vessels of his house have been brought in before you, and you and your lords, your wives, and your concubines have drunk wine from them. And you have praised the gods of silver and gold, of bronze, iron, wood, and stone, which do not see or hear or know. But the God in whose hand is your breath, and whose are all your ways, you have not honored." Then from his presence the hand was sent, and this writing was inscribed, and this is the writing that was inscribed: Mene, Mene, Tekel, Parsin. This is the interpretation of the matter. Mene, God has numbered the days of your kingdom and brought it to an end. Tekel, you have been weighed in the balances and found wanting. Perez, your kingdom is divided and given to the Medes and Persians. Then Belshazzar commanded, and Daniel was clothed with purple. A chain of gold was put about his neck, and proclamation was made concerning him that he should be the third ruler in the kingdom. That very night, Belshazzar, the Chaldean king, was slain, and Darius the Mede received the kingdom, being about 62 years old. The Book of Proverbs, chapter 16, verses 1 through 4. Solomon's Proverbs on Life and Conduct. The plans of the mind belong to man, but the answer of the tongue is from the Lord. All the ways of a man are pure in his own eyes, but the Lord weighs the spirit.

Commit your work to the Lord, and your plans will be established. The Lord has made everything for its purpose, even the wicked for the day of trouble. Father in heaven, we give you praise and glory. We thank you so much. Thank you for this day. Thank you for a new day. Thank you for bringing us to this moment where we get to not only hear your word, but we get to be united. We get to be united as a group of people, as a community of people, are listening to your word and are bound together, not only by your love for us, our love for you, your word, and also this bond of prayer that we lift each other up in prayer every single day, because we need your grace. We need each other. We cannot make this journey on our own. You have not left us orphans. You have called us your sons and daughters. You have become our Father. You made us brothers and sisters from all across the world, Lord God, from every race, every ethnicity, from every nationality. We're united by your Holy Spirit. And we are truly brothers and sisters belonging to you, our true dad, our true father. Thank you. Please hear our prayer in Jesus' name. Amen. In the name of the Father and of the Son and of the Holy Spirit. Amen. I love, gosh, you guys, every reading today was just fire, as they say, just gold. Chapter 16, verse 3 of Proverbs is one of those that I have had on a bookmarker ever since I was a kid, little kid. There's two Proverbs that I've had in front of me virtually my entire life. And chapter 16, verse 3 is one of those. It's commit your work to the Lord and your plans will be established. That has been before my eyes almost every day since I was maybe in second grade. Commit your works to the Lord and your plans will be established. That sense of just being able to say, God, this is for you. And everything I do, I want to do it for you. Just like Bryan Adams sang, maybe not exactly like Bryan Adams sang, but what a gift today to be able to go through Jeremiah. You know, Jeremiah, the weeping prophet, is going to talk a lot about good shepherds and bad shepherds. He's going to talk a lot about the true prophets and the lying prophets. And today is no different. Like, today is no exception. But there's this section in chapter 23 where God is speaking and God says, am I God at hand? This is chapter 23, verse 23. Am I God at hand, says the Lord, and not a God afar off? And this is so key. Can a man hide himself in secret places so that I cannot see him? Do I not fill heaven and earth? And he says, I have heard what the prophets have said who prophesied lies in my name, saying, I have dreamed. And it goes on to talk about not only those people who prophesy their own thoughts, as opposed to, you know, prophesy the words that I've spoken. And this is so, so critical because, we were commanded in the commandments to not take the name of the Lord in vain. And I've heard people explain this not only means uttering the name of God without meaning or kind of carelessly, but it also, I've heard people describe it, it also means to prohibit, to be a commandment against doing something in the name of the Lord that the Lord would never endorse, right? That the doing something in the name of God that actually is really, truly actually only done in my own name or in the name of someone else, or in the name of a political thing or in the name of a cultural thing, or the name of any other kind of preference. What I've done is I've ascribed or I've maybe invoked God's name upon this thing that I prefer. And that seems to be what's happening here in chapter 23. Where Jeremiah is pointing out these prophets are not prophesying what God has said. They're simply prophesying their own thing. They're simply prophesying their own heart, their own mind, their own ideas. And of course, that is not prophecy at all, really. That's simply them talking, not God talking. And that recognition that we are called in so many ways to humble ourselves before the Lord and to let him teach us. That's what chapter 4 and 5 of Daniel is all about, right? Chapter 4 and 5 of Daniel is all about King Nebuchadnezzar being humbled. This is King Nebuchadnezzar being humbled before the Lord, and King Nebuchadnezzar not only being humbled before the Lord, but being humbled before the Lord and then being taught by God. This is so critical that he's not simply humbled for humility's sake, right? He is humbled before the Lord. His power is taken away. His majesty is taken away. Even his reason is taken away so that he can realize that the Most High is truly God, that there's someone even above Nebuchadnezzar. There's no one. I mean, I'm sure his entire life, Nebuchadnezzar was the number one person. He's the top dog his entire life. And God is making it known, actually, there are those above you. And he, God himself, the Most High, is the highest. He's the Most High. And so this recognition that Nebuchadnezzar learned this is really remarkable and such a gift for all of us to note.
And then, of course, in chapter 5, we have the story of Belshazzar and the handwriting on the wall that is interpreted, noting that he was going to be taken down, right? He was going to be surpassed by the Persians. And so as we get to the end of chapter 5 of Daniel, we have this transition. And the transition is that the Persians have now come into Babylon, and they are now going to be, they're now going to be the top dogs. And that's such a great thing. Kingdoms coming and going, like nations rising and falling, kings being lifted up and kings being brought down is the way the world goes. And we can be so, I mean, maybe not you, but so many of us can be so preoccupied with the stories of like what's happening in the world, what's happening in politics, what's happening in the culture, as opposed to realizing this is what always happens. People come and people go. Nations rise, nations fall. Kings come, kings go. And what we're called to do is humble ourselves before the Lord, to serve the Lord our God, to love him with everything we are, everything we have, and to love our neighbor as ourselves. And so we give God praise today and ask him to help us do that, to help us. Yep, we pay attention. We have a finger on the pulse of the world, but at the same time, our hearts belong to the Lord and our service and worship belongs to him and our care belongs to those people around us. So that's a lot. I mean, that's plenty, I think, for most of us. And so we need help even to do that. So we need grace. We need God's help. We need prayers. And so I am praying for you. Please pray for me. My name is Father Mike. I cannot wait to see you tomorrow. God bless.

0: That was day 240 of Bible in a Year with Father Mike Schmitz. And now we'd like to share audio from the Ascension app with scripture expert Jeff Cavins answering a question about how to make sense of the timelines in the early books of the Bible.
1: The key is to understand the overarching structure of time in the book of Exodus and the book of Numbers. But this can be a little bit confusing, you know, for people as far as a timeline. And I'm huge into timelines. I wanted to know, like you, what's the timeline here? What's the sequence of events and so forth? So the overarching timeline is this. When you read Genesis, in the first 11 chapters, you're reading about the early world. That's a long time ago. There is not any point in trying to put an exact date on it, even though some people try to do it. But that's the early world with Adam and Eve, the fall, Noah, Tower of Babel. And then in chapter 12 of Genesis, you have Abram and Sarah. And then you have Isaac and Jacob and Joseph. And that's the book of Genesis. And then you start with Exodus. And at the beginning of Exodus, they have been in captivity for 400 years. And you know the great story of the Exodus and how Moses leads them out of bondage down to Mount Sinai, and then eventually 40 years of wandering in the desert because they didn't trust God. Well, that time period from the Exodus in the book of Exodus down to Mount Sinai, and that's roughly Exodus 1 through 18, that's 3 months. So everything you're reading in those chapters is a period of about 3 months. And then from Exodus 19 all the way to Numbers chapter 10, so that's Exodus 19, 20, so forth, all the way to Numbers chapter 10, that's the 1 year period that they spend at Mount Sinai. And a lot happens there. You've got the tabernacle, you've got the Levitical priesthood, and you have the Torah, the word of God given to Israel via Moses on the tablets and then further writings. So if you understand that, the 3 months from Exodus 1 to 18, 1 year from 19 to Numbers chapter 10, then you can read and you get a better idea of the amount of time in between each event. And that's an interesting study in itself. And I encourage you to go after it and do some calculating and come up with the number.
0: 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More answers to questions about scripture and Catholic teaching are available in the Ascension app and on the Ascension Presents YouTube channel. 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
1: Hi, my name is Father Mike Schmitz, and you're listening to the Catechism in a Year, where we encounter God's plan of sheer goodness for us, revealed in Scripture and passed down through the tradition of the Catholic faith. The Catechism in a Year is provided by Ascension, who produced and funded this program. In 365 days, we'll read through the Catechism of the Catholic Church, discovering our identity in God's family as we journey together toward our heavenly home. This is day 240. We're reading paragraphs 1790 to 1802. Is a little bit of nuggets in there today. What we're talking about today is an erroneous judgment. We always must obey the certain judgment of our conscience. If we deliberately act against it, we condemn ourselves. Okay, so that's the key though. We have to always obey the certain judgment of our conscience. If I knew something would be the wrong thing to do, I was completely convinced of this, I knew it would be the wrong thing to do, and if I deliberately acted against that, I would be condemning myself. And yet, it can happen that the moral conscience remains in ignorance and makes erroneous judgments. Because we're talking about that today, let us open ourselves to the Holy Spirit and call upon God our Father in Jesus' name to send that Spirit among us. Let's pray now. Father in heaven, we give you praise. We give you glory. We ask you to please open our minds so that we can truly apprehend the truth. We can truly apprehend the good, the beautiful, and give us hearts that are and wills that are strong and courageous that can actually choose what we know is true and refuse to do what we know is evil. Help us always to turn away from evil, even in small ways, Lord God. There are some things that are obviously evil, some things that we would say are beyond the pale. We would never choose those. Lord, we ask you to please help us to choose against those when they're small. Help us to choose against those when they're little. Help us to choose against those when we just tolerate evil in our lives. Help us to not tolerate evil in our lives. The evil that we not only tolerate, but sometimes we delight in. Help us to never do that. Help us to delight in you. Help us to delight in virtue. Help us to delight in truth and goodness and beauty. In Jesus' name we pray, amen. In the name of the Father, and of the Son, and of the Holy Spirit, amen. It is day 240. We are reading paragraphs 1790 to 1802. Erroneous judgment. A human being must always obey the certain judgment of his conscience. If he were deliberately to act against it, he would condemn himself. Yet, it can happen that moral conscience remains in ignorance and makes erroneous judgments about acts to be performed or already committed. This ignorance can often be imputed to personal responsibility. This is the case when a man takes little trouble to find out what is true and good, or when conscience is by degrees almost blinded through the habit of committing sin. In such cases, the person is culpable for the evil he commits. Ignorance of Christ and his gospel, bad example given to others, enslavement to one's passions, assertion of a mistaken notion of autonomy of conscience, rejection of the church's authority and her teaching, lack of conversion and of charity, these can be at the source of errors of judgment in moral conduct. If, on the contrary, the ignorance is invincible, or the moral subject is not responsible for his erroneous judgment, the evil committed by the person cannot be imputed to him. It remains no less an evil, a privation, a disorder. One must, therefore, work to correct the errors of moral conscience. A good and pure conscience is enlightened by true faith, for charity proceeds at the same time from a pure heart and a good conscience and sincere faith. As Gaudium et Spes states,

or a correct conscience prevails. The more do persons and groups turn aside from blind choice and try to be guided by objective standards of moral conduct. In brief, conscience is man's most secret core and his sanctuary. There he is alone with God, whose voice echoes in his depths. Conscience is a judgment of reason by which the human person recognizes the moral quality of a concrete act. For the man who has committed evil, the verdict of his conscience remains a pledge of conversion and of hope. A well-formed conscience is upright and truthful. It formulates its judgments according to reason, in conformity with the true good willed by the wisdom of the Creator. Everyone must avail himself of the means to form his conscience. Faced with a moral choice, conscience can make either a right judgment in accordance with reason and the divine law, or, on the contrary, an erroneous judgment that departs from them. A human being must always obey the certain judgment of his conscience. Conscience can remain in ignorance or make erroneous judgments. Such ignorance and errors are not always free of guilt. The Word of God is a light for our path. We must assimilate it in faith and prayer and put it into practice. This is how moral conscience is formed. All right, here it is, erroneous judgment. So a couple assertions and a couple dangers, right? We're looking at this first, paragraph 1790. It says this, as we said at the very intro, a human being must always obey the certain judgment of his conscience. So if I know something is true, right? If I know something is wrong, if I know something is good and know something is evil, I have to, that's certain judgment. I know this to be true. If I were to deliberately act against it, I would condemn myself, right? Because I would be doing what I knew was false. We mentioned this yesterday. That person I mentioned who had looked at it, he examined his own life and he realized that the majority of what he would say in the course of a daily basis was not true. He did not truly believe this. And he realized that in doing that, he is making himself weaker because he was saying things he didn't even believe. He was condemning himself, right? He was speaking against what he knew was true already. At the same time, it says this, yet it can happen that moral conscience remains in ignorance and makes erroneous judgment about acts to be performed or already committed. So we recognize that we have to follow the certain judgment of our conscience. At the same time, our moral conscience can remain in ignorance. We can make erroneous judgments. Therefore, this ignorance, if we don't know the true, the good, the beautiful, that can be imputed to one's personal responsibility. It actually could be the case that, yeah, I didn't know that, but I had every opportunity to know it. I didn't know that, but it was my job to know it. Maybe I've shared this example before. One of our students at one point got pulled over for speeding, essentially. And the officer said, you know, this is a 30 mile an hour zone. And she said, but I didn't know it was 30 miles an hour. And the reality, of course, is if you're driving, it's your job to know. If you're driving, it's your job to know the speed limit. And that's why the catechism quotes Gaudium et Spes and says, this is the case, you know, it's our fault. If I'm ignorant and it's my fault, it says, this can be the case when a person takes little trouble to find out what is true and good. Think about that. Think about us. Man, how many times like, yeah, that's fine. I'm sure that's fine. And have I ever thought about it? Remember yesterday's big question? Like, well, I think this is good. I think this is bad. Okay, give me a reason. What's the reason why you think this is good? What's the reason why you think this is bad? Like, I don't know. That's what people say, right? That's what our culture says. That's what I want to be true. And our ignorance can be our fault when we take little trouble to find out what is true and good. Or it says this, I don't want to say it's even worse, but it's also the case. Or when conscience is by degrees almost blinded through the habit of committing sin. We realize that sin can make us blind, right? Sin can make us deaf. Sin can make us numb. In fact, I remember someone, the preacher who once said something along the lines, and he highlighted the fact that some people were saying, oh, you know, sin pricked my conscience. And this man said, actually, that doesn't happen. Sin doesn't prick your conscience. Sin deadens your conscience. As it says here, sin can blind our conscience. Sin can deafen our conscience. He said, God pricks your conscience. God is the one who helps us see. God is the one who helps us hear. God is the one who wakens us up. Sin blinds, deafens, and numbs our conscience. And if this is the case, if I've taken little trouble to find out what is true and good, or when by degrees my conscience is almost blinded to the habit of committing sin, then I'm culpable for the evil I commit because it was my job to know. I'm alive. I'm a human being. I'm a rational human being. I'm a rational being made in God's image and likeness. It's my job to find out what the true, the good, and the beautiful is. And if I choose against the true, the good, and the beautiful, if I choose the unclean, if I choose the evil, and I become blinded, that's my fault. Now, some other things that can be at the heart

0: of our errors of judgment. The things that can be at the heart of our malformed conscience is in paragraph 1792. It says, ignorance of Christ and his gospel. Those are some of the things that just, yeah, I didn't know that was the true, the good, and the beautiful. I didn't know that was the right thing to do. Others, bad example given by others. I surround myself by people who, or even I've never even had choice, right? Maybe it was the people I was raised by. Maybe it was the people I just kind of happened to fall in with. It wasn't even, again, my decision. It just happened to be there. But the bad example given by others, that can be a source of errors of judgment. Enslavement to one's passions. Remember, we talked about the passions before, right? Those passions are meant to be the driver, right? The engine in us. It gives us the fuel to reach out to the true, the good, and the beautiful. But so often, the passions aren't merely that fuel. The passions are the thing we choose, the thing we follow, as opposed to being guided by our intellect and moved by our will. We're just moved by those desires, and we can become enslaved to those things. There's the next one. It says, assertion of a mistaken notion of autonomy of conscience, meaning I don't need any guidance. I can figure it out myself. I don't need to be taught. I don't need to be formed. I think this is the case, therefore it is the case. The next one is connected to it. Rejection of the church's authority and her teaching. That can be a source of my error and judgment. The last one here is lack of conversion and charity. Lack of conversion and lack of love. That I haven't actually been conformed to even wanting to be like Jesus. Or maybe I just lack love. Remember what love is. Love is willing the good of the other. And maybe I know the good, I know the true, I know the beautiful. I just don't care, right? I have a lack of love. And therefore, yeah, this is at the source of maybe my error of judgment and moral conduct. Now, last thing, there are times where our ignorance is invincible. Yep, I didn't know that. In knowing my story, there's no way I could have known that. There's no way I should have known that. So my ignorance is what they call invincible. Or, you know, I'm not responsible for my erroneous judgment. For whatever reason, my culpability, right? My culpability has been mitigated, maybe even eradicated. Now, at the same time, it says this judgment remains no less an evil. It's still a privation. It's still a disorder. And I have to, therefore, work to correct that. I have to continue to go about the process of formation of my conscience. Therefore, no one's off the hook. Even if my ignorance is invincible, even if there are things in my life that are happening that make it so my guilt, my culpability, right, has been mitigated, all of us are called to become virtuous. Not because this is a straitjacket, but because we're called to be free. Remember, virtue is a call, an invitation to be free. To have a formed conscience is an invitation to be free, to be strong, to be courageous, to be powerful in this world, as strong as possible in this world. That's what virtue is. It is not a straitjacket that binds us. It is the power, right? Remember freedom. It is the power to do what we ought. And to have that power, think about this. Imagine your life like this. If you had the power to do what you ought, how incredibly free you would feel. Like we mentioned yesterday, you wouldn't be afraid. If you had the power to do what you ought, you would have joy. And that's what God wants for us. That's what the church wants for us when we talk about this erroneous judgment. Yes, that we have to always obey the certain judgment of our conscience. And yet we have to make sure that that conscience has been and is being formed. That is the great invitation that the church puts out to us tomorrow. I mentioned the word virtues about 1,000 times today. Well, tomorrow we're going to talk about Article 7, which is beginning to talk about the virtues, which is just, you guys, I'm telling you right now, you're going to love it. Until then, I'm praying for you. Please pray for me. My name is Father Mike. I cannot wait to see you tomorrow. God bless.
1: That was day 240 of Catechism in a Year with Father Mike Schmitz. And now we'd like to share audio from a video called Do All Good People Go to Heaven? With Father Mike from the Ascension Presents YouTube channel.
0: Hi, my name is Father Mike Schmitz, and this is Ascension Presents. So I thought, I don't know, why not talk about heaven and hell? Here's why. You know, there's a scripture where the disciples come to Jesus and they say, Lord, will many be saved? This is the big question. Actually, this is the question, not just for back then. This is the question even for now. Lord, will many be saved? We live in a world right now that says, yeah, duh. You just kind of like, just don't be jerky and, you know, don't be Hitler. And yeah, of course. But Jesus says something very different than that. He says, this is a hard word. I'm sorry. I just want to say this right now. This is actually, I might be all like, hey guys, let's talk about heaven and hell, but this is like a serious thing. And here's what Jesus says. He says, wide is the road that leads to destruction and narrow is the gate that leads to eternal life. That the wide road is the one most people go down. You just kind of drift drift through life, that left on our own, our natural born trajectory is not towards God, is away from God. Now we have something in us that is made for God. Obviously we're made for God, but we are also broken. And so actually to enter heaven, you have to choose. You have to enter the narrow gate, Jesus says. Wide is the road that leads to destruction, and many are on it. That's a hard, hard word. Especially in our modern day and age, there's a man, his name is Christian Smith. He's a sociologist out of Notre Dame now. He used to be out of the University of North Carolina. And he did this nationwide study on the spiritual lives of American adolescents, maybe a decade ago or so. And what he found was, regardless of how someone was raised, whether they were mainline Protestant, evangelical, Catholic, Jewish, or atheist, almost all American adolescents, and now I guess young adults, believe they have the same creed, essentially. And this creed has 5 points. He called it moralistic therapeutic deism. Moralistic because it's like, hey, do good, don't do bad. Therapeutic in the sense that God is kind of like your cosmic butler, therapist. You know, he's kind of like, just call upon him and there he is. And deistic in the sense that God's not really involved in our day-to-day lives. He's more distant from us. But one of the 5 points in the creed of the moralistic therapeutic deism, which is basically our cultural beliefs, like this is what we kind of distill down. We might say, I believe in one God, Father Almighty, creator of heaven and earth, etc. But what Christian Smith found was that most of us just believe this. And one of the 5 points that most people in America believe is good people go to heaven when they die. Like that's it. That's it. Good people go to heaven when they die. And we don't even define good. Good just basically means you're not Hitler. You're not Stalin. You're not Mao. You're not like, you know, you weren't a serial killer. So other than that, though, you're probably a good person. Why? Because, you know, I mean, you don't kick dogs when you walk by them. That kind of idea, right? You're generous with your time to the people that you like. Good people go to heaven when they die. But the scripture points out that that's actually not what Christianity teaches. That's not what Jesus taught. He said, wide is the road that leads to destruction, and narrow is the road that leads to eternal life. In fact, the Bible and the church teach that there are these, you say, four almost conditions, you might even say, that are necessary to go to heaven. One is Jesus in John chapter 3 says, unless you're born again of water and the Spirit. So baptism is one. In John, you won't enter eternal life. In John chapter 6, Jesus says that unless you eat the flesh of the Son of Man and drink his blood, you will not have eternal life. So the Eucharist is one. Scripture says that if you profess with your lips and believe in your heart, Jesus is Lord, you'll be saved. So faith is critical. But then also, Jesus, in response to his disciples who say, you know, Lord, Lord, we knew you, we ate and drank with you. He says, unless you do the will of my Father in heaven, you should not have eternal life. So there's at least 4 things, you know, in the scripture that point out that are like, you need to have these in order to have eternal life. And none of them are, you need to be a good person. None of them are, hey, don't be a serial killer. None of them have anything to, well, not have anything to do. They're, I guess, ancillary, but none of them say, hey, just naturally grow into heaven, because that's what we think, right? We think we're just left to ourselves, left on our own. We're the kind of people who just would naturally grow to the people who would be able to step into heaven when we die. But scripture says, no, baptism, Eucharist, faith, doing the Father's will. So where does that leave us? Well, it could leave us pretty sad. And that's okay. Like, that's okay. We have to come to terms with this. This is so important for us. We have to come to terms with the reality that heaven is not like a prize for those who are good when they die. Heaven is, if I've reoriented my life towards Jesus, if I've reoriented my life by his grace, if I've reoriented myself to do the Father's will as I know it, then that's where I'm headed. But if I don't reorient my life, then that's where I'm headed. Because here's the thing, we're created good, right, in God's image and likeness, but we're broken. So what that means is we're born with a certain trajectory. That trajectory is, if left on our own, we would not go to God, we would go away from God. That's the bad news. That's the bad news, but that's the reality. That's the real news. We don't like to think about it, but it's true. The good news is we're not left on our own. That's the crazy thing. The good news is we are not left on our own. In fact, the Catechism teaches this. It says, basing itself on sacred scripture and the teachings of the fathers, like, you know, the first Christians and whatnot, there is no one who has ever

lived, whoever is living, or whoever will live, for whom Christ did not suffer and die. There's no one that God doesn't want. There's no one that God isn't actively calling. Think about this. Just imagine this. At this moment, you are someone that God is actively calling to be in relationship with him. There's no one who ever has lived, is living, or ever will live, for whom Christ did not suffer and die. What we have to do is cooperate with that. We have to answer the response. We have to give a response to the invitation. Think of it in terms of, I don't know, say you're invited, think of it in terms of invitation. Say you were invited to someone's wedding. There's actually, it's biblical there. You're invited to someone's wedding. Unless you're invited, there's a place for you. There, you might even RSVP and say, yeah, I'm coming. But unless you actually go there, you don't just end up there. Unless you make the decisions that get you to the wedding feast, you're not at the wedding. Let's actually dial it back here. You are wanted by the bridegroom. He wants you at his wedding. He wants to celebrate with you. So he's extended the invitation to you. Now, you and I might be someone who's like, okay, maybe I'll decide later. Maybe you didn't know you had an invitation. Maybe you've checked yes, but haven't put it back, the RSVP back in the mail. Maybe you checked yes and mailed it back, but now you have to get ready. You have to make other arrangements in your life. You have to change your schedule in order to get to the wedding. Because if you don't do those things, the wedding will still happen. You'll still be someone who's wanted there. You'll still be invited there. But unless you make the decision, you won't be there. So here's the big question is like, what about those people who don't know? What about those people who never had a chance to get baptized or receive Holy Communion? What about the people who they've never heard of Christ or his church? You know, the Catechism actually says something about this as well. It says, we hold out hope, the church, we as Christians, we hold out hope that those who through no fault of their own do not know of Jesus or of his church may, by God's grace working in their lives, if they respond to the good, they choose the good that they do know, we hold out hope that they too may be saved through Jesus Christ, right? So we don't ever judge anyone to say you're going to hell or you're going to heaven kind of thing. It's like we hold out hope that those through no fault of their own don't know, they just don't know of Jesus or of his church. But here's the important thing. By God's grace, they're continuing invited and God continues to pour out his grace. They choose the good that they do know. Why can we hope this? Well, for many reasons, but one of those reasons, two reasons. One is the character of God. We know he loves every human being. There's no one for whom Christ did not suffer and die. But also the good thief who didn't get baptized, who didn't receive Holy Communion. He kind of sort of professed faith in Jesus saying, Lord, remember me when you come into your kingdom. But he had no other opportunity to do the Father's will. And Jesus said, this day you'll be with me in paradise. Say, okay, Lord, if we can hope, if the good thief can hope, then we can hope. If think about this, if the mom of the good thief could hope that her boy would make it to heaven, then you moms and you dads can hope that your kids can make it to heaven too. This does not let us off the hook. Why? Because Jesus said the road is wide that leads to destruction and many are on it. And narrow the gate that leads to eternal life. But then he says this key word. He says, so you strive. Do you strive? What about those people? What if they don't go to heaven? I don't know. That's not, it's important. But the question you and I have to answer is, what am I doing? Not what are they doing? What am I doing? What about those people over there? No. You strive to enter the narrow gate. We can hold out hope that many are saved. We should. We should pray for that. But Jesus says, you strive. Like, what about those other people? What about this person? No, that they're important. God loves them. But you strive. Can we hope that many are saved? Absolutely. We should hope that. We should pray for that. Can we hope that we're saved? Absolutely. We should hope for that. We should pray for that. We should make choices. We should strive for that. We can pray that many, many people are saved, that many, many, many, many people go to heaven and can experience that wedding feast they've been invited to. But no one gets there by drifting. No one gets there just by naturally growing there. We only get there by God's grace and by choosing him with our whole hearts. Something to pray for. It's heavy, but it's hopeful. For all of us here at Ascension Presents, my name is Father Mike. God bless.

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3: Today, we're looking at Psalm 17. So Psalm 17 is in Book 1. The first verse, the prescript, is very simply a prayer of David. O Lord, hear a cause that is just. Pay heed to my cry. Turn your ear to my prayer. No deceit is on my lips. He's entreating the Lord to listen, to open the ear of God's heart to his cry, to his prayer. And Lord, he said, when I'm praying to you, there's no deceit on my lips. I'm not praying for selfish motives. I'm not praying to meet necessarily a need, some kind of earthly need. I'm praying from the depths of my heart. So listen, Lord, with the ear of your heart to my heart in this prayer. I love that.
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5: Steve, here's a pro-choice argument that really upsets me. The one that says abortion empowers women and it's essential in order for women to have equality with men.
6: Right, it's a strange argument because abortion has never empowered women. It's empowered men, though, empowered them to use women for sexual pleasure without any long-term consequences. Abortion has normalized men's ability to use, exploit, manipulate, abuse, and then abandon women. And somehow they say this empowers women?
5: You know, what really empowers women is to see their children and fertility as blessings, not threats. It's a perversion of feminism to believe that women and children are each other's natural enemies. Women shouldn't have to kill their children to achieve their dreams or fully participate in society. If a pregnant woman or mother can't participate in society, then something's wrong with society, not with their fertility. I think that's a true feminist response.
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7: We should pray because prayer is conversation with God, and conversation is the only way to build a relationship. We need that relationship with God. We should pray and talk with God about what's on our hearts, what's on our minds, what's active in our lives, the joys we have. We should share all of these with God. Prayer is conversation, and conversation is the only way to build a relationship with God. It's the most important relationship. All of our other relationships depend on this one.
8: This is Father Bart Tollison. We pray to have a conversation with Jesus, our Lord and Savior, to get to know him better and to listen to his voice. In my experience as a priest, prayer is so important. God always answers our prayer, sometimes not the way we desire, but we cannot receive if we do not ask. In the name of the Father, and of the Son, and of the Holy Spirit. Lord God, we pray that through your mercy, an end to abortion in the hearts of all people could come to fruition and realization. We also pray for the promotion and protection of all human life, from conception in the womb to a natural death. Amen. In the name of the Father, and of the Son, and of the Holy Spirit. Amen.
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0: Hello and welcome to Catholic Answers Live. A happy summer Friday to you. At least for most of you, some folks listening on the other side of the dateline. It's a nice, happy summer Saturday morning to you. Jimmy Akin here on a Friday, as usual. And you can ask him anything, and I'll tell you what's going to happen pretty soon. All those phones are going to light up because Ask Me Anything with Jimmy Akin is very popular. 888-318-7884. 888-318-7884. I can tell you this, Jimmy is very unlikely to turn his nose up at your question. So really, ask anything. If you've got an introductory beginner level question, that's very welcome. If you got something more advanced, that's welcome as well. 888-318-7884. Jimmy Akin is the author of The Bible is a Catholic Book, and he's the author of this new book, Evidence for Christ, How We Know That Jesus is the Messiah. Jimmy Akin, welcome.
1: Thank you. So you say I'm unlikely to turn my nose up at a question. Does that mean you're saying I have a downward pointing nose, that I've got a hook nose or an aquiline nose, as it sometimes put?
0: I wasn't saying any of those things, but if you would like a modifier for your nose, I will try to think for one of one. But as I was saying it, I was thinking, what does that mean? But it means like being haughty about a question. Like,
1: exactly. Yeah. I try never to be haughty about questions that people ask. I try to take them all straight.
0: Again, 888-318-7884 is the number. We had phone trouble yesterday. Darren, I just noticed my phone is unplugged. So if you could help me with the phone lines when it comes to that, I'll figure it out at the break. We got an opening question for you, Jimmy, while people call.
1: Okay.
0: And that is about infallibility. I think my own impression of this is that it's a relatively misinterpreted or misunderstood word, but maybe you disagree. So what is it and what is it not?
1: Okay, well, what it is fairly easy to articulate. Something is infallible. So if you just take the word fallible, that means able to be mistaken. So something is infallible if it's not able to be mistaken. And so that's what infallibility is. The difficulty or the complexities emerge when you try to describe what it involves in a Catholic context. And for example, before I proceed to papal infallibility, which is what comes up most often, I'll take a slight detour to talk about Scripture.
0: Okay.
1: Because people hear that Scripture is inspired and that it's inerrant, and they often hear that it's infallible. But that's not actually how the term infallibility is classically used. Instead, infallible is used in such a way that it applies to persons. And so the text is inspired in the sense that God is the ultimate author, so it's breathed by God through the agency of the human authors who God used to compose it. And since God doesn't make mistakes, the text of the Bible, properly preserved and understood, is itself inerrant. It doesn't contain errors. But because Scripture is not itself a person, you know, we're not talking about Christ is the Word of God. We're talking about the literal pages of the Bible. They're not a person, so they don't have agency, and thus they don't have abilities. And therefore, properly speaking, they don't have infallibility. Mm-hmm. So now, having said that, I don't have a problem if people say Scripture is infallible. I know what they mean. They mean I would interpret that to mean something like that Scripture was written under a process that would not result in errors. And so technically, it's the authors of Scripture that were infallible when they were writing Scripture, rather than the text that they produce that's infallible. But I know what you mean if you say it's infallible. Yeah. I'm not going to pick a quarrel about words, because Paul says, don't quarrel about words. It only ruins the hearers. He actually says this basically

0: normal topic that gets brought up, though, is papal infallibility. And here, that's actually an undersimplification. You don't hear the word undersimplify too much, but I suppose it's appropriate in this case if I can make up a term, because it's actually more complex than that. Or it could be one of those words, undersimplify could be one of those words like flammable and inflammable, which mean the same thing, even though you'd think they're opposites.
1: Oh, yeah.
0: So what I'm describing as undersimplified could also be described as oversimplified, in any event, the issue of infallibility and who's infallible is more complex than just papal infallibility. The church recognizes that there's more than just the Pope that can teach infallibly. Now, the Pope can teach matters of faith and morals in an infallible way so that God protects him from error when he does that. And the number of occasions on which the Pope does it is actually quite small. Depending on who you ask, there's a diversity of opinion among scholars, but scholars typically hold that there's somewhere between 2 and 13 papal documents that contain infallible statements. And it's only individual statements. It's not even the whole document. Many scholars, and I would put myself in this category, think the accurate number is somewhere in the middle, like somewhere around 7 or 8 documents that contain infallible statements. And they can contain more than one infallible statement, but it's still a small number of documents that contain infallible statements concerning matters of faith and morals. Having said that, the Pope can not only teach matters of faith and morals infallibly, he can also teach those things that are necessary to protect teachings on faith and morals. And these are what are sometimes called dogmatic facts. They include things like, was so-and-so, a previous guy, a legitimate Pope or not? You know, you could have to know that in order to know whether the previous guy infallibly defined something. Was he Pope or not? Also, was a particular council infallible in the same way? You could need to know that to figure out was what that council taught infallible. So the Pope's primary object of infallibility is matters of faith and moral. These are things that have been passed down from Christ and the apostles, at least implicitly, as part of what's known as the depositive faith. And then the secondary object of infallibility is those things that are needed to protect what's in the depositive faith. A common opinion among various theologians is that saint canonizations are infallible. However, questions have been raised about that. Like, do you really need to know that some person is in heaven right now in order to protect something in the depositive faith? To Cardinal Avery Dulles, who wrote about the magisterium, it did not seem like you would, or at least that's something that one could question. And I would say the same thing. So if papal saint canonizations are infallible, then there are a large number of infallible statements that popes have made, but not very many of them, only a small handful, are concerning matters of faith and morals. So that's kind of a sketch of papal infallibility. But as I said, the church recognizes that infallibility extends beyond the Pope. It's a general property that the church has. And the question is then, how can the church's infallibility manifest? And one way is through the Pope. But as I've already alluded to, ecumenical councils can also teach infallibly. And since ecumenical councils are just a distillation of the world's bishops teaching in union with the Pope, so that's the entire church's magisterium, well, they don't have to

0: get together in a council. So the bishops of the church teaching in union with the Pope can also teach infallibly, even when they're not gathered in a council. So those are three modes by which the church can exercise its infallibility. There's also a potential fourth mode, because as the Second Vatican Council taught, the entire body of the church is also protected from believing error on fundamental matters connected with the Christian faith. And you could say, well, does that mean the church as a whole has infallibility? And classically, that's not an option that's been explored theologically, because ordinary members of the church are not members of its magisterium. That's the bishops teaching in union with the Pope. So you could say, well, the bishops and the Pope can teach infallibly, but not the church as a whole, because ordinary members are not teachers. And therefore, it's an infallible, it's a protection that applies to believing, but not infallibility in teaching. On the other hand, one could push back on that objection by saying, well, actually, even though they're not teachers on the level of popes and bishops, the faithful are, in a sense, teachers of the Christian faith. We're called in the New Testament to all be ready to teach our faith to non-believers. And so if you have the whole body of the faithful agreed that a particular thing must be taught, then maybe you could say that the church as a whole, including its laity, has the ability to infallibly teach. Now, that would be used, that teaching ability would be used only in a very limited way and on a very limited number of subjects historically, like there is a God, mm-hmm. and Jesus is the Son of God, and Jesus is God, and certain basic truths of the faith, because most members of the laity do not have the theological education to teach more sophisticated teachings. But on the basics of the Christian faith, you could at least make an argument here. Now, there's a whole other discussion that we could get into about what conditions have to be met for something to be taught infallibly. That's a separate question than what is infallibility and what is it not. So I'll leave those for a future discussion. You're welcome to ask me about that in the future if you want, yeah. what conditions have to be met. But since you did ask what is infallibility not, it does not mean that everything a pope or a council says, or certainly not everything the faithful say, is protected from error, because it only applies to when the gift of infallibility is being used. It also does not apply to every subject. It applies to faith and morals, but it does not apply to other subjects, like facts of history that are not necessary to protect the deposit of faith, or matters of science that are not needed to protect the deposit of faith, and things like that. And it doesn't apply to law. This is something that a lot of people can get confused about, but when the church passes a law and says things like, well, you need to go to confession before you're admitted to First Communion, you know, like let's say you're a child, you're getting ready to go to First Communion, and the law expects you to go to confession first, but that's not a matter of divine law. That's not a teaching. That's a practical law that the church has implemented to protect people who might be in a state of sin from receiving the Eucharist in a state of sin. Well, that law, as well as numerous others that you might find in the Code of Canon Law, they're laws, they're not teachings, and so they are not infallible. So that's a brief look at the subject. If you'd like to know more about all that, I wrote a whole book
1: called
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1: I didn't think it was mind-numbing, but okay. Jimmy Akin, our guest, every single line full, lots of questions to come on Catholic Answers Live.
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0: Welcome back. Jimmy Akins here. You can ask him anything. Catholic Answers Live. Joseph in Milwaukee, Wisconsin was numero uno today. Welcome, Joseph. You got a question for Jimmy?
1: Yeah, I do. Hey, guys. How are you doing?
0: Good, Jimmy. I mean, good, Joseph.
2: Doing okay, but you're really off mic. Can you take us off speakerphone and speak directly into the phone?
1: Can you hear me better now?
0: Yes.
2: Somewhat, okay. Yep.
1: Oh, sorry. How about now?
0: It's getting better every
2: time.
0: Let's go
2: with this. One word. Yeah.
1: So now you can hear me?
0: Yes.
2: Yes.
1: Okay, good. So sorry. I have a question about cooperation with evil. I'm currently working in tax accounting where I'm significantly removed from any evil relative to the situation I'm contemplating, but I got a job offer in a different type of accounting job, which is something I wanted for a long time. But basically, the business that the company does is completely moral, but one of the duties I reasonably foresee myself doing is assisting and, you know, cutting the check for the entire company's self-funded health insurance, basically what that means is they get like a readout of, you know, what the services our employees get, and they don't necessarily get like detailed information, but they get like a high level thing. But anyway, since it's kind of feels like, okay, we're reimbursing the insurance company for the services our employees get. If the employees get like, you know, something evil, like an abortion or contraception, you know, like how culpable am I for that? I mean, I don't even know if it covers abortion, but it probably covers birth control because of the ACA mandate. So, but that's sort of my question, if that makes sense.
2: Okay. Well, the principles of cooperation with evil are based on the fact that in this world, we have to interact with fallen humans, and we can't just leave this world. And so we're inevitably going to be in situations where we're going to be asked to, no matter what your job is, where we're going to be asked to in some way do something that may facilitate someone else doing something evil. And that's forced moral theologians to consider the question of, well, if we can't stop other people from doing something evil, what are our duties regarding that? Do we have to pull up stakes and not have any interaction with other humans? Because that's what would ultimately be required. And it's clear that's not what's required of us. St. Paul himself talks about how, God calls us to be in the world and not of the world, but he makes it clear that does not mean we'd have to leave the world. And so we are going to be asked to do things that could have an impact on someone else who's going to choose to do evil. Like if you buy a pizza, then part of the money you pay to buy that pizza is going to pay the pizza delivery guy. And for all you know, the pizza delivery guy is going to take the money of his paycheck and

0: watch porn with it, or you know, get outrageously drunk, or get an abortion, or buy contraception, or any number of things. But if those things happen, it's because the pizza delivery guy chose to do it. And so you're obviously not required to refrain from buying a pizza or whatever kind of food you want to name, because you need food to exist and you can't make it all for yourself. So since we're no longer hunter-gatherers, and as a result, it's clear that we are not obligated to assume responsibility for what someone else will choose to do. And the way that moral theologians have classically articulated the limits regarding this issue is, as long as you're not being asked to do something immoral, and as long as you're not directly involved in someone else doing something immoral, and as long as you've got a justifying reason, like I need to eat, then you can go ahead and do things knowing that someone else may do something immoral based on the non-immoral thing that you did. So if you're cutting checks that might potentially be used to cover immoral things, or publish healthcare policies that you're required to publish, or whatever that might, you know, tell people about immoral things they could do with their money, then you're not directly doing anything immoral, and you're not directly involved in someone else doing something immoral. Your cooperation in this case is what would be called remote, since you're not directly involved, you're not proximate to the evil being done, you're remote from it. And it would be also what's called material cooperation, because you're not formally approving of the evil, you're only doing something that's materially relevant, like, you know, paying someone money that they earned, knowing that they, or, you know, some benefit that they earned, knowing that they might misuse it. So that's material cooperation. And remote material cooperation on the classical analysis can be justified when there's a compensating reason, like I need to make money and live. So based on the fact pattern you've described, I would not see a problem with what you have covered here.
1: What do you think, Joseph?
2: So that all makes sense. So the only caveat, I guess, that was like made it feel closer was because the employer, you know, they kind of get, you know, a list of, you know, or a high level summary of, you know, things the employees did get. And like that just like, you know, okay, because it's sort of like a direct reimbursement sort of arrangement. And that just sort of feels closer, even though there's still the middleman of, well, there's the insurance company that has to process and approve it and initially pay the bill. But like, I mean, does that complicate it at all, or not really?
0: I don't know what you're being asked to do. That's the question. What are you being asked to do?
2: Basically, I would be, you know, getting the bill from the health care company, you know, the health insurer, and, you know, it might have a list of services that were provided and a dollar amount that we'll have to pay. Like, that's basically how I would describe what I would expect to be.
0: So you get a bill from the healthcare provider, which may list something immoral, and what do you do with that bill?
2: And it's an insurance company I'm talking about, but cut the check and mail the check back with, you know, basically pays the bill to the health insurance company.
0: It still is not clear to me exactly what you personally are being asked to do. Can you walk it through me step by step? And we're going to have to go to a break here in a second.
2: Sure. Basically, we get the bill from the health insurance company, you know, health insurance company you want to think of. And, you know, it has a dollar amount and, you know, percentage of services on it that were given to employees. And I have to pay the bill, you know, whatever mechanism we use to pay the bill, check or electronic payment.
1: All right, we got to take a quick break. We'll get an answer for you right after this.
3: Doubts and difficulties are perhaps inevitable, but they need not be obstacles to faith. The prophet Jeremiah suffered as great a crisis as we'll ever know, yet he persevered and emerged even stronger. Jesus suffered still more and showed us the way through suffering unto glory. Find out more next on Breaking the Bread. This Sunday's first reading catches the prophet Jeremiah in a moment of weakness. His intimate lament contains some of the strongest language of doubt found anywhere in the Bible. Following God's call, he feels abandoned. Preaching his word has brought him only derision and strife. But God doesn't deceive, and Jeremiah knows this. He tests the just and disciplines his children through their sufferings and trials. What Jeremiah learns, Jesus states explicitly in this Sunday's gospel, that to follow him is to take up a cross, to deny yourself, your priorities and preferences and comforts. We have to be willing to give it all up, even life itself, for the sake of his gospel. As Paul says in this Sunday's epistle, we have to join ourselves to the passion of Christ, to offer our bodies, just as he did, our whole being as a living sacrifice unto God. By his cross, Jesus has shown us what Israel's sacrifices of animals were meant to teach, that we owe to God all that we have and all that we are. God's kindness is a greater good than life itself, as we sing in this Sunday's psalm. The only thanks we can offer is our spiritual worship to give our lives to the service of his will. Peter doesn't immediately understand this, as we see in this Sunday's gospel. As it was for Jeremiah, the cross is a stumbling block for Peter. This too is our natural temptation, to refuse to believe that our sufferings play a necessary part in God's plan. That's how people think, Jesus tells us. But we are called to the renewal of our minds, to think as God thinks and to will what he wills. In the Mass, we once again offer ourselves as a perfect and pleasing sacrifice of praise. We bless him as we live, confident that we will find our lives in losing them, that with the riches of his Eucharistic banquet, only then will our souls be satisfied. This is Scott Hahn for Breaking the Bread.
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0: Welcome back. Catholic Answers Live. Jimmy Akin, our guest. And a question regarding cooperation with evil on the table. If you work for a company that pays or reimburses activities and you are responsible for cutting the checks, at what point would you be cooperating with evil, Jimmy?
1: Well, I need to ask Joseph some follow-up questions. And Joseph, I need you to be as precise as possible. Don't tell me what we do. I need to know what you, singular, are being asked to do or would be asked to do in this position. So the first question is, to whom would you write the check? Would it be the insurance company? Would it be a medical provider? Would it be the benefit recipient? Who would it be?
2: The insurance company.
1: And would you ever have a check where 100% of the check is reimbursement for an abortion?
2: The only plausible scenario I could dream up is if, you know, hypothetically in a billing cycle, that was the only claim submitted to the insurance company. That's and again, I may or may not even know that, but that's the only thing I could dream up.
1: Okay, and is it at all likely that that is going to happen, or is the insurance company going to be covering multiple different procedures, only a few of which are abortions?
2: I would say it's

0: most probable that it would have more than just one claim. Yeah.
1: Okay. Well, it, based on that fact pattern, I would say even that I understand why you might feel like there's a greater responsibility here. But in terms of the classical moral analysis, there's not. Services have been provided, whether they're moral or not. And you're being asked in all likelihood to reimburse multiple services, only some of which are immoral. And you said you may not even know specifically which services you're reimbursing. You just know some kind of service was performed. You don't know necessarily even what that what the individual services were. So I would say, based on your follow-up, that you are that this is a matter of feeling that does not affect the moral analysis of the situation, and I do not see you as involved in either proximate or formal cooperation with evil here, and therefore remote, the cooperation remains remote and material, and that can be justified by things like I need to eat, or this is a better job, or things like that.
2: Joseph, I'm going to leave it there and say thank you very much for the call. On we go to Glenrose, Texas. Ryan in Glenrose. Hi, Ryan. Ryan?
3: Thank you for taking my call, guys.
2: Oh, we're happy to. Jimmy, I got to meet Ryan a month ago. I was down there in Texas,
1: uh-huh.
2: And I met Ryan.
1: Okay, cool.
3: Yeah. Now, I have a quick two-part question about St. Joseph. I was wondering if you could help me figure out, Jimmy.
1: One, I don't know. What's the question?
3: Where does the church get the belief that St. Joseph was a carpenter outside of him being Jesus being called the carpenter's son in Matthew?
1: Well, let me ask you a question back first. Why do you care? I mean, we've got the verse in Matthew that kind of settles it. So why would you want something else?
3: It's just been something I'm been curious about for a long time, ever since I converted to Catholicism 12 years ago.
1: Okay. And I should note, this is not a distinctively Catholic teaching. This is something that's broadly accepted across Christianity. The answer is there's not another verse that states it as explicitly as Matthew does. There is a parallel passage in Mark, and specifically it's Mark 6:3, that describes Jesus as a carpenter, or not technically a carpenter. The Greek word is tekton, and it's not exactly equivalent to our word carpenter, but we'll just stick with carpenter to make it easy. It says Jesus is a carpenter, and since in the in first century Palestine, most males learned their occupation from their father, you could infer that if Jesus is a carpenter, his father, Joseph, also most likely would have been a carpenter. So we have an explicit statement from Matthew, which settles it, and we have another statement from Mark that implies it.
3: That makes sense. Now, in the litany of St. Joseph, when he's invoked as terror of demons, where does that idea come from?
1: Well, I'd have to do research, and this is one of the things about unscreened questions. I may not have an answer to them, so I'd have to do research on that question. I could speculate where it comes from, because since St. Joseph is a member of the Holy Family, well, he would have a special holiness, and holiness is something demons are terrified by. They don't like it. They can't stand it. And so St. Joseph's intercession would be useful in dealing with demons, but if you want that's speculation. If you want a specific answer, then I would need to I'd need to do research to find out the historical origin of that phrase.
2: Ryan, it was very nice to meet you, and I'm glad you called. Thank you very much. Every single line full, so on I go. Jimmy Akin is our guest. Ask him anything.

0: 7884. Rachel's in Indiana. Hi, Rachel.
1: Hi, Si. Hi, Jimmy. My husband and I have been reading in the Book of Wisdom and Proverbs before that, and we were wondering why wisdom is portrayed as a woman, particularly since there are phrases like, through wisdom the world was created, that seem to kind of correlate wisdom with Jesus.
2: Yeah, so I think the reason is fairly straightforward. I mean, there's no explanation for this in Scripture, so any answer to this question is going to involve scholarly opinion. But I think that the answer here is fairly straightforward. In other words, I think it's pretty obvious why Hebrews would choose to depict wisdom as a woman. And the reason is that in Hebrew, all nouns have gender. Now, we don't have this in English. We do for pronouns, you know, like he is a masculine pronoun, she is a feminine pronoun. But ordinary words like wisdom, well, that's not masculine or feminine. Most nouns in English do not have gender, although a few do. Like classically, the words actor and comedian are masculine, whereas actress and comedian are feminine. So we do have some gendered nouns in English, but not most of them. Well, it's different in Hebrew. In Hebrew, every single noun is either masculine or feminine. And it so happens that the word for wisdom, which in Hebrew is chokmah, that's a feminine noun. And so if I'm an ancient Hebrew author and I'm wanting to personify wisdom, then, and the word for wisdom is feminine, then it would be natural for me to personify wisdom as a woman. And so I think that's the straightforward reason. Now that's poetry. It's non-literal, because wisdom is an abstract concept that's not literally male or female. So this doesn't map onto biological sex, but that's where the image would have come from. If in Hebrew, the word was not feminine, if it were masculine, then wisdom would probably be depicted as a man if it's personified, but it's not, it's feminine. So I think that's why the Old Testament authors depict wisdom as a woman, and we shouldn't be limited by that, because even though in one passage, a poetic personification of wisdom may be feminine, that doesn't mean that the concept can't be used in other ways, such as a reference to Christ, because references to Christ are not part of the literal sense of the text. Of the Old Testament text, they're part of the spiritual sense, and so they interact on a different level that's not dependent on all the details of the poetry that's being used in the literal level of the text.
1: Thank you very much.
2: No problem.
0: Rachel, thank you. It's exciting to hear you reading Scripture with your husband. If you'd like a lovely new book from Jimmy Akin, I'd love to send it to you. It's called Evidence for Christ, How We Know That Jesus is the Messiah. Hang on the line. We'll send you a copy there to Indiana if you'd like it. We better take a break. Right back with more Ask Me Anything with Jimmy Akin on Catholic Answers Live.
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0: Jimmy Akin, our guest. I can't believe I've gone this far and I haven't asked you about Jimmy Akin's Mysterious World. Jimmy's podcast, or one of his podcasts, is Jimmy Akin's Mysterious World. It certainly is the biggest. It's one of the most listened to documentary podcasts out there. So each Friday you get a new episode. What did we get today, Jimmy, on Jimmy Akin's Mysterious World?
1: Today we have an episode about auras and aura perception. So the idea is circulated in some circles that humans are surrounded by an energy field known as an aura, and some people claim that they can perceive the aura, and it manifests as, for example, colors, and they can deduce things like what mood you're in and stuff like that by looking at the colors in your aura. Also, maybe things like, are you sick or do you have some kind of a problem? And so I look at the history of this concept, and it's because it's actually pretty new. It really only goes back into the late 1800s. And I talk about what could explain these perceptions on the parts of individuals. And I talk about whether we really have evidence for auras being an objectively real thing. Mm-hmm. And some people have thought that we do, because there have been things like Curlian photography, where you put your hand on a metal plate and take a photograph, and your hand, you'll see an outline of your hand with little electrical sparks coming off of it. And some people have said, oh, Curlian photography proves there's an aura. But other people are not convinced by that. And there have been actual tests that parapsychologists have run, which are really simple but really inventive, to see, can we find evidence, objective evidence, of the existence of an external aura that people could potentially perceive. And so I go through all that and I tell you about the experiments and what the results of those experiments are.
0: All right, check it out. Jimmy Akin's Mysterious World, mysterious.fm, anywhere where you get your podcasts, or at Jimmy's YouTube channel. Check out the Jimmy Akin YouTube channel for that and for the Jimmy Akin podcast, which I'll ask Jimmy about in a little bit. Let's go to Florida. Michael is in Newport Richey, Florida. Michael, welcome. Go ahead with your question.
2: Hey, thank you so much for taking my call.
0: Sure.
2: My question is about the intercession of the saints. Specifically, if I, for instance, pray to St. Michael to help overcome a vice, other than, of course, St. Michael's intercessory prayer on my behalf, I was wondering if he has any authority or power, like obviously stemming from God, but of his own that he does. Or when I ask St. Michael for his intercession, is he solely praying for me? I was wondering if there's a church doctor, a theologians, or church teaching on this.
1: Well, there is no church teaching on it. So this is a matter of theological opinion. What the church has said about saints in general is that they can intercede for us, but whether they can do anything beyond intercession to directly affect our circumstances is not something that the church has signed off on. It's not impossible that saints could. It's just if they can do something beyond intercede for us, God hadn't told us about it. So the thing we can be confident of is that saints can pray for us. But beyond that, the church hasn't said that they can. So that's a lot less certain, because it's not clear that from divine revelation that anything beyond intercession is something they can do. Having said that, angelic saints are a little different than human saints. We know from Scripture that angels can get involved in things in this world. You know, God can send them on various missions and stuff. Like in the book of Daniel, and this applies to Michael, in the book of Daniel, for example, there's a point at which Daniel prays, and then 3 weeks later, the angel Gabriel shows up, and Gabriel says, hey, sorry it's been 3 weeks, but I was stopped from getting here because the prince of Persia resisted me, and the only reason I'm here now is Michael helped me, and that let me get through to give you this answer to your prayer. And then when I'm done giving you this message, I'm going to go back and Michael and I are going to wail the tar out of the Prince of Persia. And then he's going to go off the scene and the Prince of Greece is going to arise. So here we're learning about a conflict in the angelic realm between Gabriel and Michael, and it also involves the angelic Prince of Persia and the angelic Prince of Greece. But what this represents on Earth is the rise and fall of various empires. Currently, the Persian Empire was in charge of the Middle East, including the area where the Jewish refugees were. And then with the rise of Alexander the Great in the 330s BC, the Persians are going to be overthrown and the Greeks are going to take over. So we see that the angelic battle behind the scenes is having an impact on things here on Earth. So even though with human saints, we know they can pray for us, we don't know if they can have effects beyond that. It seems that with angelic saints, that they sometimes can have an impact here on Earth that goes beyond merely praying. And so it's been common for Catholics, especially in the last little over 100 years, to ask St. Michael to do more than pray. For example, the St. Michael prayer from the the time of Leo the 13th doesn't just say, "St. Michael, pray for us," which is the normal thing you say to a saint, like in a litany of the saints, "St. Mary, pray for us," "St. Joseph, pray for us," you know, and so forth. Instead, in the St. Michael prayer, it says, "St. Michael, defend us in battle." And that's a reflection of the fact that we know angels battle. And so, so I would say in the case of St. Michael, he may well do more than just pray for us. And that seems to be reflected in the church's piety.
0: Oh, I guess I will leave that there. Michael, thank you very much for the question. Let's go to Suncrest, Washington. Jackson is in Suncrest, Washington. Jackson, thank you for waiting. Go ahead with your question.
3: Thank you. If I may, just very quickly, I just want to say to Mr. Aiken a personal thank you to you. I converted about 3 years ago, and your book, Words of Eternal Life, was one that moved me a lot when I was investigating Catholicism.
0: Beautiful.
3: And me to make that jump. So I just want to thank you for that, for your role.
1: Thank you so much for saying so. It's my honor to have played a role.
3: And now my question is regarding an Orthodox argument against the Filioque. The claim is that it was not regularly recited as part of the creed until as late as like an 8th or 9th century, and that it wasn't even ratified officially into the creed until 1014, and only done so under the pressure of Henry II. So therefore, the argument is that the Filioque is a later addition into the creed that was pushed by a secular government, and therefore we should not adhere to it. I would just like to know if that is accurate and what your response is.
1: Well, it's true that in the West, the Filioque, and I should mention what that is for folks who may not know, filius is the Latin word for son, and quae is a tack on that is put on the end of words. It means and, so Filioque means and the son. And this is an element that was added to the Nicene Creed, or technically the Niceno-Constantinopolitan Creed, that was worked out at the Council of Nicaea in 325 and then supplemented at the Council of Constantinople in 381, where it says that the Holy Spirit proceeds from the Father. And in the West, in the church, in the early portion of the Middle Ages, they started to say not just proceeds from the Father, but through the Father and the Son. And it was eventually adopted into the creed broadly in the Catholic West. And this has been a point of tension with Eastern Orthodox. However, fortunately, the tension has ameliorated to a significant degree. It's been pointed out that the element and the filioque element can be understood in a way that's perfectly acceptable to the Eastern Orthodox. And the Catechism of the Catholic Church discusses this and says as long as you don't pit these two understandings against each other, it's perfectly fine. It's doctrinally true. So that's the real question. Is this true? How it arose, like, when did it become common, and was there any outside pressure involved in a broader adoption of it? That's something that is a historical question, but historical questions don't have anything to do with doctrinal truth. Whether we should accept something as true is a matter that has to be settled on doctrinal grounds, not historical grounds. Obviously, merely adding something to the creed does not mean it's false, because if that were true, then we wouldn't have the back third of the creed, because, as I mentioned, the Niceno-Constantinopolitan Creed was composed by two councils. The first council of Nicaea in 325 defined the divinity of Christ, but it didn't define the divinity of the Holy Spirit. So the very part of the creed that says the Holy Spirit proceeds from the Father, that was added later. That was added at the Council of Constantinople in 381. And there was imperial involvement in these early councils. So merely the fact something's an addition to the creed, or merely the fact that an emperor was involved, that doesn't mean it's automatically false. The question is it true? And judging the truth of statements based on the historical circumstances that gave rise to them is a logical fallacy. In logic, it's known as the genetic fallacy. And so I would say that if someone's rejecting the truth of the fact that the Holy Spirit proceeds from the Father and the Son, or to say it in another way, the Holy Spirit proceeds from the Father through the Son, those are equivalent statements, the way the church uses them, is to commit the genetic fallacy and doesn't tell us anything about whether it's true. So I guess that's a basic summary of what I would have to say.
0: I'll tell you what, I'd like to send you another Jimmy Akin book. Since the last one meant so much to you, I'd be happy. Oh, go ahead, Jimmy.
1: Yeah, by the way, there was one other thing I was going to mention, which is accepting the truth is a different question than should we say it in the creed, and that's a question of law. Here in the West, we're told in Latin Catholicism, we are told to say it this way, but Eastern Catholics accept the truth but may not say it in their creed. And that's something on which laws can differ. Some people may use one version of the creed, other people may use another.
0: Again, Jackson, thank you for the call. Hang on, we'll send you the newest book from Jimmy Akin, Evidence for Christ, How We Know That Jesus is the Messiah. All you got to do is give us an address up there in Washington and we'll send it. Hey, we've got another hour with Jimmy, so hang on. A call from Argentina coming up, and then lots more questions for Jimmy on Catholic Answers Live.

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1: Blessed are the peacemakers, for they shall be called sons of God. Saint Jose Maria Escriva says that we are called to light up the pathways of this earth by being sowers of peace and joy. This comes from being aware that we are sons and daughters of God. On the road of life, though, we find dangers, but God walks with us every step of our life, pouring out the gifts of His Holy Spirit upon us. Our Lady is our companion, like GPS in our car, connected to the cloud and bringing the latest updates to help us navigate our journey and get out of traffic on the way to the eternal kingdom. We don't want to get into family fights on our way to God's vacation destination, but we should be these sowers of peace and joy. We shouldn't accept substitutes, accept only the authentic identity of being His children, His sons and daughters. Let's grow in happiness and bring peace to those around us. Blessed are the peacemakers, for they shall be called sons of God.
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2: This is a Digital Moment with Sandra McDevitt. Did you know there are 6 main linens used to cover the altar during Holy Mass? The altar cloth covers the altar. The corporal, a square piece of linen, is placed on the altar cloth where the consecrated bread and chalice are placed. And thirdly, the pall is a stiff piece of linen over the chalice to prevent particles falling in. Fourthly, the chapel veil covers the paten and chalice before the offertory, and the color follows the liturgical year. Fifthly, the lavabo, the towel the priest uses to dry his hands after the ritual washing. And lastly, the purificator used to dry the chalice after communion. Linens are always rinsed in a special sink, which drains directly to the earth. I'm Sandra McDevitt for EWTN Radio.
3: This is EWTN Daily Saint, where each story reminds us that holiness is possible in every age. Saint Augustine of Hippo is one of the most influential saints in Christian history. Born in North Africa in 354, he was a brilliant scholar. For years, he sought truth in secular philosophy and pursued worldly pleasures. His Christian mother prayed incessantly for his conversion. When he met St. Ambrose, Bishop of Milan, his heart was open to Christian truths through God's grace. Augustine converted and was baptized. After returning to North Africa, he established a monastic community and was ordained a priest. In 395, he became Bishop of Hippo, where he defended the Catholic faith from numerous heresies. Augustine died in 430, leaving behind a treasure of theological and philosophical writings, including an account of his conversion. He was declared a doctor of the church in 1298. May the life of St. Augustine of Hippo inspire you to grow closer to Christ today. St. Augustine, pray for us. To sign up for the Daily Saint emails, please visit EWTN.com/Daily Saint.
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0: Welcome back. Catholic Answers Live. Jimmy Akin, our guest. We're limiting our questions to everything today, so you can ask him anything you'd like. 888-318-7884 is the number. 888-318-7884. Jimmy Akin, the proprietor of Jimmy Akin's Mysterious World and the Jimmy Akin Podcast, which is equally about mysteries, but the mysteries will be Catholic. They'll be faith related. And some of those mysteries have been about books of the Bible. So you should check out the Jimmy Akin Podcast. Was this week's about a book of the Bible, or I don't remember, Monday's?
1: No, it was about concepts that are in the Bible. But what this last Monday's episode was an interaction video where Gavin Ortlund, who is a Baptist apologist, recently released a short subject, you know, it's like 2 minutes long, arguing that the Bible doesn't contain anything like the modern Catholic understanding of relics. And so I went through the Bible and other resources like what we know from archaeology and show actually on the two points that have actually been taught by Trent. The Council of Trent regarding relics, you know, there's precedent for them in ancient Israel. This coming Monday, I have a new topic that we're going to be looking at, and that's going to be about two sermons from St. Augustine that were just recently discovered. These have been lost for centuries. People didn't know about them. We didn't have the text of them. And they concern one of the most spooky passages in the Bible, where King Saul, even though he'd previously condemned mediums, he gets a medium. He's desperate. He gets a medium to summon up the spirit of the prophet Samuel and tell him what he needs to do. And Samuel doesn't have particularly good news for him. And so I talk about these two sermons that have only recently been announced, and we should have a critical edition of the texts of them later this year.
0: Cool. That is so cool. I forgot that I listened to the Gavin Ortlund one. I ended up thinking maybe he should have read the Council of Trent a little more closely. That was one of my takeaways there.
1: One could have that as a takeaway.
0: Yeah, right. Well, back to the phones we go.
1: You heard it. You just had a question that started with how many.
0: That's the question. But then I couldn't remember. What do you
1: was it?
0: Go ahead.
1: Was it how many episodes have there been
0: of Jimmy Akin's Mysterious World?
1: Oh yeah. Well, of Jimmy
0: no,
1: Akin's
0: I'm sorry. Of,
1: Jim,
0: of the Jimmy Akin podcast. I apologize, Jimmy. I got myself all crossed.
1: Okay.
0: Akin podcast.
1: The Gavin Ortlund episode that you heard is episode 97, coming up on Monday. It's episode 98, and that means we're just 2 weeks away from the 100th episode. And I actually recorded the 100th episode last night. It's a special episode. I devote the whole thing. It's almost 2 hours long. I devote the whole thing to answering questions from the patrons that support the show and enable it to keep going. And so as a thank you to them, we have a patron questions special 100th episode celebration coming up.
0: It's like watching somebody else's kids grow, because you don't see them every day. You're like, 100 episodes? Holy smokes. Congratulations on that, Jimmy. That's really cool.
1: Thank you.
0: Let's travel together to Argentina now. In Cordova, Argentina. Adrian on the line. Hello, Adrian.
1: El fin de mundo.
2: Hi, Jimmy. Thank you for taking my call.
0: Thank you for calling.
2: I have a question. Sure. I was talking to a friend about penance. You know how we have, they said, some Protestants say that we don't have to do penance because Jesus already died for our sins and blah, blah, blah. Okay, he sent me to Robert Sins, which he was making a video. He made a video regarding the Council of Trent, and he said that we changed the words for penance in the Council of Trent to justify our doctrine, but that's not what the Greek says. I'm not sure what part he was referring to, but I was hoping, Jimmy, you know what I'm talking about.
0: Okay.
2: Because I don't believe.
1: Yeah. This is a charge that surfaces in various forms. The claim is not that typically not that Trent made this change, but that it predates Trent, that Saint Jerome made the change, because when he translated the Vulgate or common version of the Bible into Latin, he had to find a way to represent Greek terms with Latin equivalents. And the Greek term that's used for repentance is metanoia. It's based on some Greek roots that mean

0: St. Jerome mistranslated the word for repentance as penance, and that later shaped Catholic practice. Now, there are some problems with that. One of them is there's always a difficulty in finding exact equivalents from one language to another. There are certain words that just cannot be translated with a single direct equivalent from the source language in the target language. For example, in English, we have, and this is easy to illustrate with idioms, so I'll give you an example of an idiom rather than a single word. But in English, we have an idiom that goes, roll out the red carpet. So, Sykelet, if I said, we've got a dignitary coming to visit us tomorrow, we better roll out the red carpet, you would know that based on that idiom that it means we need to take great pains for this, you know, for this visiting dignitary so that everything goes right and we make a good impression on the dignitary. But if I translated roll out the red carpet literally in Spanish, which they speak in Argentina, it wouldn't mean anything. At least that's my understanding, Adrian. You can correct me if I'm wrong. What I've been told is the Spanish equivalent of roll out the red carpet is throw the house out the window. So if you've got a visiting dignitary coming and you want to communicate that we need to take great pains to make sure everything goes right and we make a good impression, you might say, we've got this dignitary coming, we better throw the house out the window. Is that the way that would that idiom be used in the Spanish that's spoken in your area of Argentina, Adrian?
1: Yes, yeah, we tend to throw a lot of things out the window.
0: Yeah.
2: Okay. Good to know, Adrian. We'll be careful out on the street.
0: Yeah. So, but you can see how if just a direct translation of roll out the red carpet would not mean anything in Spanish. And the same thing is true not just of idioms, but of words. There's frequently a mismatch between what a word or phrase means in one language and what you would get if you tried to find a direct equivalent. And so what translators have to do is look at the concept that's being expressed in the source language, which in this case is Greek, and try to figure out the best equivalent that we can find in the target language, which in this case is Latin. And I'd have to do further research on this, but I don't know that that 5th century Latin or 6th century Latin, when Jerome was writing, he was kind of on the cusp. I don't know that when Jerome was writing that Latin had a direct equivalent of metanoia, and so that, you know, matched up really well to it. And so penitentia may have been the best term available for that kind of for trying to translate it. Also, penitentia, even though it can be understood as do penance or as penance rather than repentance, my understanding is penitentia has a, and I'm going to have to use a fancy word here, but it has a broader semantic range. A semantic range is the set of concepts that a word can cover. And so my understanding is penitentia can cover both penance and repentance. And the word itself doesn't automatically tell you which is in view. So so that's a second aspect of the word, at least based on the looking into this question that I've done. Furthermore, I would point out that repentance has an impact that on a person's life. If you really repent, that's going to result in you doing acts of penance. That was standard in ancient Israel. When people repented of their sins, there were things they did to express their repentance.

0: like they would fast and they would pray and they would offer sacrifices and things like that. So penance, conceived of as actions undertaken to express repentance, is a natural thing. It's something humans do in every culture. If someone repents in any culture, whether they're Christian or not, they're going to try to find ways to express the fact, hey, what I did was wrong. I've changed my mind. Let me do something to signify that, you know, I'm serious about this. I've really changed. And that's going to result in them doing acts of penance, even if the context isn't religion at all. You know, if you break someone's window accidentally or on purpose, and then you conclude what you did was wrong, you're going to try to make it up to that person. So penance is a natural consequence of repentance. And therefore, I would say that even if you want to quibble about was there a better translation Jerome had used, it is still an impulse that God built into humans to express their repentance with acts of penance. And it is a mistake in the Protestant community to try to short circuit that impulse. God built it into us. It's there for a reason, and God wants us to do these things. And we even see evidence of that in the New Testament, because one of the practices that Jesus recommends is prayer for our sins, and another practice that Jesus recommends is fasting. And there are other similar acts of penance that early Christians performed and that are recommended in the New Testament. And we shouldn't try to short circuit this process. So when we confess our sins and thus signify our repentance, it's natural for us to do acts that reflect that. In fact, we even see this in the accounts of John the Baptist in Matthew and in Luke, where, you know, the various like scribes and Pharisees come to John and he tells them, hey, don't just think you can say I repent, but bring forth fruit in keeping with repentance. So the idea that we need to have fruit that displays our repentance is a thoroughly biblical principle, and Catholics have always understood that and incorporated it as part of the sacrament of confession.
1: Adrian, how's that, Adrian? That all makes sense to you?
2: Yes, it does. I'm going to make my friend watch this part of the video.
1: Okay, very good.
2: Really, Jimmy can say better than me.
1: Listen, Adrian, we're so grateful that you called from Argentina, and we have a wonderful donor who said he wants to support us sending books internationally. So I'm going to...
0: Yay!
1: If you would like, we'll send you any Jimmy Akin book you want that we've got. You just got to tell Edgar which one you want, because... you were such a good guest. We really want to throw the house out the window for you. So hang on, Adrian.
0: Okay. And, go ahead. And by the way, I just want to say thank you for calling, Adrian. I love getting calls from all over the globe. It shows that Catholic Answers Live has an international impact. And so thank you to everybody overseas who calls in.
1: And we will be right back. If you do want to call, the number 888-318-7884.
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6: We should pray because prayer is conversation with God, and conversation is the only way to build a relationship. We need that relationship with God. We should pray and talk with God about what's on our hearts, what's on our minds, what's active in our lives, the joys we have. We should share all of these with God. Prayer is conversation, and conversation is the only way to build a relationship with God. It's the most important relationship. All of our other relationships depend on this one.

0: Welcome back. Catholic Answers Live. Ask me anything. Jimmy Akin, our guest, and off we go to, it's probably Presque Isle, Maine. Steve, are you in Presque Isle?
1: Yes.
0: Yeah, okay. I wasn't sure from the spelling, but I know the town, so I'm glad you're here, Steve. Go ahead with your question for Jimmy.
1: Right up here in the Northeast. Jimmy, there are two judgments. One is called the initial judgment, and the other is the final judgment. And I'm wondering if
2: they're more commonly called the particular judgment and the final judgment. But go ahead.
1: Yes, particular. I got it. Had it written down. Just missed that. Was this a papal decree?
2: Well, it is something that the church has taught. I'd have to, and I'm sure it's reflected in some papal document somewhere, but that's not where it comes from.
1: I found one by Pope Benedict XII, and it's outlined in the Catechism 1021 through 1022. And I was just wondering how the these two different judgments evolved.
2: Okay, well, one thing that that is part of the deposit of faith that comes to us from Christ and the apostles is that one day in the future, there's going to be a great reckoning, and Jesus is going to come back, and he's going to judge everybody, the living and the dead. And at some point, you know, no later than the ministry of Christ, this fact that there's a future judgment became clear to the Jewish people. It's implied in various texts in the Old Testament, like in Daniel 12, it refers to the resurrection, and it says that when the resurrection happens, some will wake to everlasting glory, and others will rise to everlasting shame and contempt. And so that would imply that there's some kind of judgment to distinguish, well, who gets the glory and who gets the shame. But it wasn't necessarily clear that this is a future event. You could say, well, maybe they were judged as soon as they died, and there's no future judgment. But no later than the ministry of Jesus, it was realized there is a future judgment, and which is going to involve everybody. And so that became known as the judgment or the final judgment. Final because it's last and thus in our future. Then there's the question of, well, then how did we get the particular judgment? And you could point out that the distinction between the two judgments, the particular judgment and the general or final judgment, would not have been obvious to the first Christians, because the first Christians typically thought Jesus was coming back in their own lifetimes. That's clear, for example, if you read Paul's letters to the Thessalonians, like in 1 Thessalonians 4, he says that when Jesus comes back, the dead will rise first, and then we who are alive and remain will be caught up and to accompany Jesus, and then we'll always be with Jesus. So Paul, in 1 Thessalonians, is conceptualizing the second coming as something that's going to happen in his own lifetime. He says, we who are alive and remain. He's in that category. He's expecting that he and at least most of the Thessalonians are still going to be alive. Now, Paul later learned that wouldn't be true. By the time he writes his last letter, which is 2 Timothy, it's become clear to Paul he's not going to live to see the second coming. He talks about how he's about to be poured out like a drink offering. He says he's finished the race and things like that. So he knows that he's not going to live to see the second coming. And in fact, in the book of Revelation, it's revealed that there's going to be a long period

0: period of time before the second coming. John indicates, you know, there's going to be this period symbolized by 1,000 years before we get to the end of the world. And so that's something that was revealed towards the end of the Christian age, of the Christian period in the first century. But earlier in the Christian age, you know, like when Paul was writing his early letters, it was not clear that we weren't all still going to be alive when the second coming happens. Paul expected we would be, we as first century Christians. And you can also see that in 1 Corinthians 3, where Paul says that we're all going to be judged based on what we've done. Christ is going to judge our works. And he says, for the day will make the quality of our work clear. And it's like, well, what day is he talking about? In context, it would seem to be the final day. And so, you know, Paul, this could be another passage. 1 Corinthians was written pretty early, around, you know, AD 53. And so only a few years after 1 Thessalonians. And so it looks like Paul is still expecting that he and most of his readers will still be alive at the second coming. So they would only have to face the final judgment. They wouldn't have to face a judgment when they died, because they weren't going to die. They would still be alive because of how quick the second coming was going to arrive. So you could say the distinction between the two judgments was not clear to everybody, but I think that may be true, but I also think that that they could have understood the idea that there's going to be a particular judgment when we die, because they already had the concept of the righteous and the wicked are going to have two different fates. You see that in Luke's gospel in the parable of Lazarus and the rich man, where even though we're nowhere close to the resurrection, Lazarus and Abraham have a good fate in the afterlife, and the rich man has a bad fate in the afterlife. And that implies that there's already been a judgment made between Lazarus and Abraham and the rich man. And the logical point for that, if it's not in the future, it's when they died. And so I think you can infer that if a person dies, they will experience the so-called particular judgment, a judgment that applies to them in particular, and then at the end of time, we'll have the general judgment that applies to everybody. So I think the seeds of the concept were already there in the ministry of Jesus, but the degree to which they were fleshed out and Christians realized that they implied a particular judgment was something that not everybody may have realized.
1: Steve, that get to what you were looking for?
2: Well, I'll just add one sentence. It was the Pope Benedict XII in 1336 who recognized the long, long interval, and he designed the shorter upon death judgment. And it's Benedict Apostolic Constitution Benedictus Deus.
0: Okay, Steve, we're going to have to go to a break, but and Pope Benedict XII may have had something to say about this, but this concept did not emerge suddenly in the 1200s. It was already something that was there much earlier than that in Christian history. So various popes have interacted with this concept down through history, as have church councils, but it's not something that they originated. It goes back much further.
1: Steve, thank you for the call. We've got every single other line full, so lots more questions for Jimmy coming up. It's Ask Me Anything with Jimmy Akin on Catholic Answers Live.

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3: In the Gospel for the 22nd Sunday of Ordinary Time, we hear our Lord issue a rebuke to Simon Peter, saying, "Get behind me, Satan. You are an obstacle to me. You are thinking not as God does, but as human beings do." This unusual correction given by our Lord to the first pope reminds us of how important it is to think with the mind of Christ. In very basic terms, there are two ways for us to approach reality. We can either let God's truth be the judge of our life, or we can make our life the arbiter of God's truth. When we approach our life from God's truth, we learn more than we could ever know and benefit from understanding ourselves in the light of the one who created us, redeemed us, and made us for eternal life. When we, however, judge God's plan and God's will by the light of our own intellect, well, then we end up not understanding anything at all, not changing anything at all, and really just frustrated in general. What Jesus indicates to Simon Peter, he says to us as well, stop thinking as human beings do. Think as God does. Faith, in other words, is not a limitation to the human intellect. It's an invitation to the human mind to discover and walk on a path of life deeper than anything it could ever dream of. How refreshing and how inspiring it is to see Jesus express passion and emotion behind the work that he is doing on the cross, to not see us reduce it in the least, but rather enter into it and let it transform us in the way that it's supposed to. In the final analysis, choosing to believe in God just plain makes sense. And trusting in God is the surest way to success. Today, let's let our Lord correct us, and let's let him lead us to the good things he promised.
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5: 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O Lord, I thank you for loving me.
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0: Catholic Answers Live. I am Cy Kelly, your host. Jimmy Akin is our guest, heading up to Portland, Oregon. Now Jay is in Portland, Oregon. Jay, thank you for the call. You got a question for Jimmy?
1: Yeah, it's his thoughts, right? There's no solid answer, and it's make believe anyway. And the Blues Brothers, they're Catholic. They go.
0: Yeah.
1: They get kicked out, or they get sent away to redeem themselves, and then they go to a Protestant church. I believe it's Baptist, and he gets the mission from God.
0: Mm-hmm.
1: And my question to Jimmy Akins, who watches a lot of things, why do you think he got it from the Protestants and not the Catholics? Was he because they didn't confess, or what was your take on it?
2: Okay, well, so I've seen the Blues Brothers. I've actually seen it quite a number of times. I've seen other movies more often, but I've seen it quite a number of times. I think it's a great movie because what I like about it in particular is it shows that even though it's comedy, it shows that you can be a very

0: flawed individual, because Jake and Elwood Blues are flawed individuals, and yet be on a mission from God and do God's work and do good in the world in spite of all your flaws. So I think it's a very encouraging movie. You know, and anybody who thinks, oh, well, yeah, I'm too unworthy, I could never do something for God, go watch The Blues Brothers, because it shows how even very imperfect people can do good in the world. And I think the key to the real answer to your question is one you've already cited. This is make-believe. So the reason that even though Jake and Elwood Blues are Catholics, they have a spiritual experience in a Protestant church that causes them to realize their mission from God, and Jake is the one who first realizes it. It's because that's what the writers and producers decided to do. Having said that, I think I can now. I should say that's what sometimes called in cinematography the non-diegetic reason. Something is diegetic if it happens in the movie or TV show. Something is non-diegetic if it's outside the movie or the TV show. So by appealing to the writers and producers, I'm appealing to something outside the movie, and that is a non-diegetic reason. But I think it's the ultimately compelling reason. It's the one that's ultimately true. I can further speculate on why, and I'd have to read interviews to see did any of them say this, but I can speculate on why they chose to do it this way. One reason that could have been in their minds, now they are, even not only are these two characters Catholic, but they're also doing this mission for the benefit of Catholics. They're getting money to pay the taxes on like a Catholic orphanage or school or something like that. It's been a while since I've seen the movie. So they are benefiting the Catholic Church or an institution run by the Catholic Church by undertaking this mission from God. But if the whole movie were nothing but Catholic from front to back, it might have less audience appeal, because most members of the audience in America are not Catholics. A sizable number of them are, but not most of them. And so one possible reason that the producers could have had them had a mission from God that benefits a Catholic institution, but that they realized in a Protestant context when they had this spiritual experience, it could be to broaden the ecumenical appeal of the movie and make it more accessible to more Americans as something they could get behind. On the other hand, and that could have been one of their reasons, but I suspect it may not be the reason. I suspect the most likely reason is because they wanted to include a bunch of famous musicians in this movie, like, you know, James Brown and people like that. And so they wanted to include all these famous musicians who have cameos, you know, James Brown and Ray Charles and all these different people. And they needed the Blues Brothers to have a spiritual awakening scene where they have this experience and realize the mission from God. And since it's a mission from God, it makes sense to do it in a church. And since this is a musical movie, someone needs to be singing in this scene.
1: Yeah.
0: And so they looked at, well, who are we going to have singing in this scene? And it's like, oh, okay, it's this actor. Well, this actor happens to be black. So let's reflect that in, you know, what kind of ecclesial context would you most commonly encounter really peppy, spiritually inspiring music that could inspire Jake and Elwood? And they thought, oh, a good church context with really peppy, inspiring music would be black gospel choir. And we've got a black artist who can sing gospel, so let's put that all together and have a scene in a black Protestant church with the right kind of music and the right performer who fits into this context, you know, just based on appearance. And that's why they made the choice for this scene to happen in a Protestant church. That would be my guess about what would be the primary reason that they made this choice. Having said that, okay, all of those are non-diegetic reasons. Can we say anything diegetically? Well, I'd have to go back and watch the movie to see, is there any particular explanation given on screen? I forget exactly why they went to this church in the movie. But I would think there are some lessons that we can learn from the diegetic level of the movie. And that includes the fact that God is not confined by Christian tribal boundaries. It doesn't, you know, God loves everybody. It doesn't matter if you're Catholic. It doesn't matter if you're Protestant. It doesn't matter if you're white Protestant or black Protestant or Asian Protestant or Native American. None of that matters to God. And so even though I would say, as a Catholic apologist, the Catholic Church has the fullness of the truth that God wants his people to have, that doesn't stop God from working outside the boundaries of the Catholic Church. So I can imagine in real life, you know, someone being in a Protestant context and having a spiritual awakening that leads them to undertake a mission that ultimately benefits a Catholic institution. That's not impossible. God's not teaching us a didactic lesson about what church you ought to belong to every single moment in life. And so sometimes he's teaching us something else, like, here's a mission that you could undertake that would glorify me and do good in the world. And what context you're in at the moment isn't really the issue he's trying to teach at the moment. So I think that has implications for the practice of ecumenism or relations between different Christian churches. And so I think there are some ecumenical lessons we could learn by watching the movie, in addition to the primary lesson, which is that I take from the movie, which is it doesn't matter how big a sinner you are, you can still serve God. Just do your best and go forward.
1: What do you think, Jay?
2: I think that's wonderful. Me too. I'm glad I called and you put me through. And then one more thing, I want to know, how do I get the book from you, Jimmy Akins, on the Bible is written by Catholics, I believe?
1: That's, oh, the Bible is a Catholic book. Boy, I wish.
0: Okay, well, since you asked.
1: Yeah.
2: How do I get that?
1: Well, you just hang on and give us an address and we'll send it to you. I don't know what it is, but for some reason, since you asked about the Blues Brothers, I feel really hungry for four fried chickens and a Coke. I just have a hankering for four fried chickens and a Coke right now.
0: I'll stick with dry white toast.
1: White toast, no butter for Jimmy, and I'll have four fried chickens and a Coke. Hang on, Jay. We'll take a quick break. Right back with more Jimmy Akin on Catholic Answers Live.
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0: Welcome back, Catholic Answers Live. It's funny working with Jimmy Akin. I love the fact that I said four fried chickens and a Coke, and you didn't even miss a beat. You knew to order a dry white toast.
1: Yeah. So that casts you as Jake and me as Elwood.
0: Yeah, right. And Elwood is the better brother. Mark.
1: Doesn't mean he's the most fun.
0: No, he's definitely not the most fun, but he's the part where he, what's his name? Jake lies to Carrie Fisher at the end.
1: So she won't shoot him. Great.
0: He just keeps coming up with lies. Yeah. All right, let's go to Maryland. Mark is in Maryland. Mark, thank you for waiting. Go ahead with your question.
2: Thank you, Jimmy. This is the second time I've called in to ask you a question. This is a question that I've had for a while because it has to do with how the 10th plague of Egypt is usually framed in retellings of Exodus as well as in the Bible itself. And because usually one of the challenges that a lot of people bring up is that how exactly would you have it play out in a way that reconciles with the implication that some of the firstborn Egyptians who were struck down might have been innocent, and also couple that with the fact that how, like, if any a killing of an innocent would be considered intrinsically evil, especially if it was done by a creature rather than God himself. So, and because usually lately I've been trying to think about around three possible ways it could be interpreted in a way, like, and wondering if those could help reconcile the two. But because I obviously wouldn't have enough time to ask all three of them, I'll just stick to one for now. And one of the three ideas I had was wondering if you have certain framings of the 10th plague being that's an angel of death that God himself sent in there. I was wondering if it could be interpreted in a similar manner as in the book of Samuel, where it describes King Saul being tormented by a demon, basically saying it's an evil spirit, but then says that God has sent, implying that's more like meant to be an expression of God's sovereignty with his permissive will, rather than him directly commanding him to be tormented. I was wondering if something like that would have validity.
1: Well, so that's the one possibility you're asking about today. Is that correct?
2: Yeah.
1: You said there were a couple other possibilities.
2: Focus on this one for now.
1: Okay. So let's deal with that one today, although I'll tell you what I think the approach I would take is. So so you've proposed that, and correct me if I get this wrong, but you've proposed that when it says God sent an angel to kill the firstborn for the 10th plague of Exodus, that that's analogous to where God sends an evil spirit that torments Saul, and it's an illustration of his permissive will. It's not like he positively wills harm in these cases. It's just something he's allowing to happen. And I would say, so really we might call the spirit in the case that torments Saul, we might call that a demon. And we thus on this analogy might call the spirit that destroys the Egyptian firstborn, we might also call him a demon, you know, meaning an angel that does evil. Okay. That's a modern understanding of the concept of demon, but we're being a little anachronistic by applying it to these texts, but it is possible. I mean, you could take these texts that way. The text doesn't contain elements that forbids one to take them that way, but I would say we want to be, even though it's possible, I would say we want to be a little careful here. And one of the things we want to watch out for is anachronism. Anachronism is reading something from a later time back onto an earlier time, or really from one time onto another. But here the relevant thing is reading something from a later time back onto an earlier time. And I mentioned that we would do that if we applied the term demon to these spirits. But there's another kind of anachronism that could be involved, even if you don't call them demons, and even if you interpret this as it's just God's permissive will, I think that's also a form of anachronism. Today, we make the distinction between God's I guess you could call it his active will and his permissive will. Does God actively do something, or does he just allow it to be done? That's a modern distinction. And I think it's a valid distinction. And I think it's a useful distinction that we need to make. And I personally tend to look at when negative stuff happens in the world, I think God permitted that, but that doesn't mean he actively caused it. But I say that because I'm a modern person. I have a different set of mental tools to analyze situations than someone in ancient Israel would. And people in ancient Israel didn't have a clear understanding of the difference between God's active will and his permissive will. So they tended to frame everything in terms of God's active will. And so even though looking back on a situation from a modern perspective, we could say, well, God allowed Saul to be tormented, or God allowed these children to die. That's not how the ancient Israelites would have thought about it. The modern understanding can totally well be true, but the way the ancient Israelites thought about it and how they would have described it was in terms of God's active will. So when they said God sent an angel to torment Saul, or when they say God sent an angel to kill the Egyptian firstborn, that's exactly what they meant. They thought God sent such angels to do these negative things. Now, I would say as a modern, I don't think that's what happened, but that's the way they understood what happened and the way they thought about what happened and the way they talked about what happened. What I need to do as a modern is not impose my understanding on the text anachronistically, but figure out what did they mean, and then take account of the way they thought and the way they talked. And if I want to know what happened historically, then I need to adjust for the way they thought and talked, and view the situation in light of what is now known about God, because they didn't know as much about God as we do. We have more revelation, not just more mental tools, but more revelation than they did. And so to them, the idea that God could never do anything evil was not, they had an intuition that God's good, and they were right about that, but they didn't have the precise, exceptionless understanding of God's goodness that we do today. And so I would say that even though the solution you propose is a possible one, I think it incorporates some elements of anachronism. And actually, what I would say, if I'm really trying to figure out what happened historically here, I would say that both of these are both of these texts, both the King Saul text, but especially the Exodus text, is going to incorporate more literary features than a modern person would suspect. Now, the 10 plagues of Exodus may involve real, I mean, I think the Exodus was real. I think it really happened. And the 10 plagues themselves, they also may correspond to real events that really happened. It's been noted that the first 9 plagues actually are, they follow events that are known to happen in Egypt and occur in a particular sequence. I talk about this in my episode of Jimmy Akin's Mysterious World about the Exodus, where there are certain events that occur in Egypt in a regular order, and the first 9 of the 10 plagues correspond to those. They're like a more intense version of these events than normally happens. But when we get to the 10th plague, it's different, and firstborn die. That's the capstone of all of it, that finally, you know, lets the Israelites out of Egypt. Well, could that be based on something that really happened? And I think the answer is yeah, quite possibly. We have good evidence that the Pharaoh of the Exodus was Ramesses II. And Ramesses II lived, he was one of the longest reigned pharaohs there were. and he had like 100 kids between all the different wives and concubines he had. He like had 100 different kids, but he had one firstborn who was scheduled to become Pharaoh after him. That firstborn was named Amenherkhepshef. And it turns out Amenherkhepshef did not become Pharaoh. He died while his father was still on the throne, and not actually that long into his father's reign. It was like, I don't know, 20 years or something. And he reigned for much longer than that. So I think it's quite possible that not only do the first nine plagues correspond to the Egyptian sort of weather cycle, but the 10th plague may be based on the fact that the firstborn of Pharaoh did die, and that played a role in the Israelites getting out of Egypt. Now, I think that because they didn't have court records, the Israelites were not keeping court records at this time. I think it's been shaped by folklore and literary tradition and so forth. So I think that it's a stylized version of what really happened at the Exodus, but I think it's quite possible that that's what did happen. It's just that it's been, in order to bring out the theological significance of it, the author of Exodus has recorded a tradition where God is being described as if he's actively involved in killing off the firstborn of the non-Israelites, including and most in particular Amenherkhepshef. So I suspect that's what is more likely to have happened if I'm applying, you know, what we know now about God and what we know now about archaeology and ancient literature. But the option that you mentioned is possible. I just think it incorporates some elements of anachronism.
0: Mark, I'm going to leave it there. I got to try to get everybody on if I can. And up next, Nick here in California. Nick, go ahead with your question, and please be a little bit quick because there's not that much time left.
3: Yeah, okay. I'll make it too quick.
1: Nick, we're having trouble hearing you. Can you take us off speakerphone and talk directly into the phone?
3: Yes.
1: Thank you. What can we do for you?
3: Sorry, I'm still trying to...
0: Oh. All right, we'll do our very best, but I if you can get it real quickly, all right, you got to be quick with the question now.
3: Yeah, so super fast with the question. So I am a Latter-day Saint, and my wife is pursuing Catholicism. She's in RCIA, and she's expressing quite a bit of interest in becoming Catholic. And what I wanted to know from a Catholic perspective is, how can I be more charitable to her in her faith journey so I don't make the home a constant, like, theology debate environment?
1: Okay. Well, what's happening now that you are perceiving as less charitable than you want to be?
3: I think whenever the topic of religion comes up, whether we're reading scripture or just in general, sometimes I guess I can get a little contentious, and I will admit I get contentious when she gives accusations that I've heard before, and I've read the history, and I've done my research in these things, and I'm like, well, it's not necessarily one that's either incorrect or the weird way to take the, what the historical record actually supports here.
1: Okay, and let me step in because we're almost up to the end of the show, and I need to start answering if I'm going to be of service to you. I'd love to hear more. We just don't have time. So I would say that a big part of this is, you know, obviously adopting a loving manner towards your wife. You also may need to keep your mouth shut at certain points and not pursue things that you could otherwise pursue and might otherwise want to pursue. I would say, you know, I appreciate what you're saying, and I don't want to argue with you about it. And to the extent you can, take yourself out of the situation. I sometimes think of it as pulling my brain back from my eyes, so I disengage

0: from emotional heat in a discussion. And you also might consider going to RCIA with her just to say, well, honey, this is important to you. Even if I never become Catholic, I want to understand it better. And that might be something you could do as well. But I appreciate the fact you're wanting to be charitable, and I'd be happy to discuss it with you more. Just call us back on another Friday when I'm here, and I'll be happy to spend more time on this.
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2: 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That's what we are called to do, to be really living stones, building up the church, the family of God on earth.
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3: 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We read in sacred scripture that when we come to God in prayer, He changes our lot. 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It is that we change, and therefore we see the circumstances differently. Prayer does everything for us. It is indeed the air that fills our soul, just as the oxygen fills our lungs. We can't do without prayer. To do without prayer means we languish and we die. 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
5: 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Today we pray for vocations to the priesthood. Almighty God, we worship You, our Father. And we pray this day that You would not leave us without priests to teach, to sanctify, and to govern us. We are sheep in need of holy shepherds to help us in this life. Send laborers into the rich harvest. Inspire young men, give them a zeal for souls and generous hearts like that of Your Son. We ask this through our Lord Jesus Christ, Your Son, who lives and reigns with You in the Holy Spirit, one God forever and ever. Amen.
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9: The book of the genealogy of Jesus Christ, the son of David, the son of Abraham. Abraham was the father of Isaac, and Isaac the father of Jacob, and Jacob the father of Judah and his brothers, and Judah the father of Perez and Zerah by Tamar, and Perez the father of Hezron, and Hezron the father of Ram, and Ram the father of Amminadab, and Amminadab the father of Nahshon, and Nahshon the father of Salmon, and Salmon the father of Boaz by Rahab, and Boaz the father of Obed by Ruth, and Obed the father of Jesse, and Jesse the father of David the king. And David was the father of Solomon by the wife of Uriah, and Solomon the father of Rehoboam, and Rehoboam the father of Abijah, and Abijah the father of Asa, and Asa the father of Jehoshaphat, and Jehoshaphat the father of Joram, and Joram the father of Uzziah, and Uzziah the father of Jotham, and Jotham the father of

0: Ahaz, and Ahaz the father of Hezekiah, and Hezekiah the father of Manasseh, and Manasseh the father of Amos, and Amos the father of Josiah, and Josiah the father of Jeconiah and his brothers at the time of the deportation to Babylon. And after the deportation to Babylon, Jeconiah was the father of Shealtiel, and Shealtiel the father of Zerubbabel, and Zerubbabel the father of Abiad, and Abiad the father of Eliakim, and Eliakim the father of Azor, and Azor the father of Zadok, and Zadok the father of Achim, and Achim the father of Eliad, and Eliad the father of Eleazar, and Eleazar the father of Mathan, and Mathan the father of Jacob, and Jacob the father of Joseph, the husband of Mary, of whom Jesus was born, who is called Christ. So all the generations from Abraham to David were 14 generations, and from David to the deportation to Babylon, 14 generations, and from the deportation to Babylon to the Christ, 14 generations. Now the birth of Jesus Christ took place in this way. When his mother Mary had been betrothed to Joseph, before they came together, she was found to be with child of the Holy Spirit. And her husband Joseph, being a just man and unwilling to put her to shame, resolved to send her away quietly. But as he considered this, behold, an angel of the Lord appeared to him in a dream.
1: Joseph, son of David, do not fear to take Mary, your wife, for that which is conceived in her is of the Holy Spirit. She will bear a son, and you shall call his name Jesus, for he will save his people from their sins.
0: All this took place to fulfill what the Lord had spoken by the prophet. Behold, a virgin shall conceive and bear a son, and his name shall be called Emmanuel, which means God with us. When Joseph woke from sleep, he did as the angel of the Lord commanded him. He took his wife, but knew her not until she had borne a son, and he called his name Jesus. Now when Jesus was born in Bethlehem of Judea, in the days of Herod the king, behold, wise men from the east came to Jerusalem.
2: Where is he who has been born king of the Jews? For we have seen his star in the east and have come to worship him.
0: When Herod the king heard this, he was troubled, and all Jerusalem with him. And assembling all the chief priests and scribes of the people, he inquired of them where the Christ was to be born. They told him,
3: "In Bethlehem of Judea, for so it is written by the prophet. And you, O Bethlehem in the land of Judah, are by no means least among the rulers of Judah, for from you shall come a ruler who will govern my people Israel."
0: Then Herod summoned the wise men secretly and ascertained from them what time the star appeared. And he sent them to Bethlehem.
4: "Go and search diligently for the child, and when you have found him, bring me word, that I too may come and worship him."
0: When they had heard the king, they went their way. And lo, the star which they had seen in the east went before them, till it came to rest over the place where the child was. When they saw the star, they rejoiced exceedingly with great joy. And going into the house, they saw the child with Mary his mother, and they fell down and worshipped him. Then, opening their treasures, they offered him gifts, gold and frankincense and myrrh. And being warned in a dream not to return to Herod, they departed to their own country by another way. Now when they had departed, behold, an angel of the Lord appeared to Joseph in a dream.
1: "Rise, take the child and his mother, and flee to Egypt and remain there till I tell you, for Herod is about to search for the child to destroy him."
0: And he rose.

0: She refused to be consoled, because they were no more.
1: But when Herod died, behold, an angel of the Lord appeared in a dream to Joseph in Egypt.
2: Rise, take the child and his mother, and go to the land of Israel, for those who sought the child's life are dead.
1: And he rose and took the child and his mother and went to the land of Israel. But when he heard that Archelaus reigned over Judea in place of his father Herod, he was afraid to go there. And being warned in a dream, he withdrew to the district of Galilee. And he went and dwelt in a city called Nazareth, that what was spoken by the prophets might be fulfilled.
3: He shall be called a Nazarene.
1: In those days came John the Baptist, preaching in the wilderness of Judea.
4: Repent, for the kingdom of heaven is at hand. For this is he who was spoken of by the prophet Isaiah when he said, the voice of one crying in the wilderness, prepare the way of the Lord, make his paths straight.
1: Now John wore a garment of camel's hair and a leather girdle around his waist, and his food was locusts and wild honey. Then went out to him Jerusalem, and all Judea, and all the region about the Jordan. And they were baptized by him in the river Jordan, confessing their sins. But when he saw many of the Pharisees and Sadducees coming for baptism, he said to them,
4: you brood of vipers! Who warned you to flee from the wrath to come? Bear fruit that befits repentance, and do not presume to say to yourselves, we have Abraham as our father, for I tell you, God is able from these stones to raise up children to Abraham. Even now, the axe is laid to the root of the trees. Every tree, therefore, that does not bear good fruit is cut down and thrown into the fire. I baptize you with water for repentance, but he who is coming after me is mightier than I, whose sandals I am not worthy to carry. He will baptize you with the Holy Spirit and with fire. His winnowing fork is in his hand, and he will clear his threshing floor and gather his wheat into the granary. But the chaff he will burn with unquenchable fire.
1: Then Jesus came from Galilee to the Jordan to John to be baptized by him. John would have prevented him.
3: I need to be baptized by you, and do you come to me?
1: But Jesus answered him,
5: let it be so now, for thus it is fitting for us to fulfill all righteousness.
1: Then he consented. And when Jesus was baptized, he went up immediately from the water, and behold, the heavens were opened, and he saw the Spirit of God descending like a dove and alighting on him. And lo, a voice from heaven.
6: This is my beloved Son, with whom I am well pleased.
1: Then Jesus was led up by the Spirit into the wilderness to be tempted by the devil. And he fasted 40 days and 40 nights. And afterward, he was hungry. And the tempter came.
7: If you are the Son of God, command these stones to become loaves of bread.
1: But Jesus answered,
8: it is written, man shall not live by bread alone, but by every word that proceeds from the mouth of God.
1: Then the devil took him to the holy city and set him on the pinnacle of the temple and said to him,
7: if you are the Son of God, throw yourself down, for it is written, he will give his angels charge of you, and on their hands they will bear you up, lest you strike your foot against a stone.
8: Again it is written, you shall not tempt the Lord your God.
1: Again, the devil took him to a very high mountain and showed him all the kingdoms of the world and the glory of them.

0: All these I will give you, if you will fall down and worship me.
1: Begone, Satan! For it is written, you shall worship the Lord your God, and him only shall you serve.
2: Then the devil left him, and behold, angels came and ministered to him. Now when he heard that John had been arrested, he withdrew into Galilee, and leaving Nazareth, he went and dwelt in Capernaum by the sea, in the territory of Zebulun and Naphtali, that what was spoken by the prophet Isaiah might be fulfilled.
3: The land of Zebulun and the land of Naphtali, toward the sea, across the Jordan, Galilee of the Gentiles. The people who sat in darkness have seen a great light. And for those who sat in the region and shadow of death, light has dawned.
2: From that time, Jesus began to preach.
4: Repent, for the kingdom of heaven is at hand.
2: As he walked by the Sea of Galilee, he saw two brothers, Simon, who is called Peter, and Andrew, his brother, casting a net into the sea, for they were fishermen.
4: Follow me, and I will make you fishers of men.
2: Immediately they left their nets and followed him. And going on from there, he saw two other brothers, James the son of Zebedee, and John his brother, in the boat with Zebedee their father, mending their nets, and he called them. Immediately they left the boat and their father and followed him. And he went about all Galilee, teaching in their synagogues and preaching the gospel of the kingdom, and healing every disease and every infirmity among the people. So his fame spread throughout all Syria, and they brought him all the sick, those afflicted with various diseases and pains, demoniacs, epileptics, and paralytics, and he healed them. And great crowds followed him from Galilee and the Decapolis, and Jerusalem and Judea, and from beyond the Jordan. Seeing the crowds, he went up on the mountain. And when he sat down, his disciples came to him, and he opened his mouth and taught them.
4: Blessed are the poor in spirit, for theirs is the kingdom of heaven. Blessed are those who mourn, for they shall be comforted. Blessed are the meek, for they shall inherit the earth. Blessed are those who hunger and thirst for righteousness, for they shall be satisfied. Blessed are the merciful, for they shall obtain mercy. Blessed are the pure in heart, for they shall see God. Blessed are the peacemakers, for they shall be called sons of God. Blessed are those or persecuted for righteousness' sake, for theirs is the kingdom of heaven. Blessed are you when men revile you and persecute you and utter all kinds of evil against you falsely on my account. Rejoice and be glad, for your reward is great in heaven. For so men persecuted the prophets who were before you. You are the salt of the earth. But if salt has lost its taste, how shall its saltiness be restored? It is no longer good for anything except to be thrown out and trodden underfoot by men. You are the light of the world. A city set on a hill cannot be hid. Nor do men light a lamp and put it under a bushel, but on a stand, and it gives light to all in the house. Let your light so shine before men that they may see your good works and give glory to your Father who is in heaven. Think not that I have come to abolish the law and the prophets. I have come not to abolish them, but to fulfill them. For truly I say to you, till heaven and earth pass away, not an iota, not a dot will pass from the law until all is accomplished. Whoever then relaxes one of the least of these commandments and teaches men so shall be called least in the kingdom of heaven. But he who does them and teaches them shall be called great in the kingdom of heaven. For I tell you, unless your righteousness exceeds that of the scribes and Pharisees, you will never enter the kingdom of heaven. You have heard that it was said to the men of old, "You shall not kill," and whoever kills shall be liable to judgment. But I say to you that everyone who is angry with his brother shall be liable to judgment. Whoever insults his brother shall be liable to the council, and whoever says, "You fool," shall be liable to the hell of fire. So if you are offering your gift at the altar, and there remember that your brother has something against you, leave your gift there before the altar and go. First, be reconciled to your brother, and then come and offer your gift. Make friends quickly with your accuser while you are going with him to court, lest your accuser hand you over to the judge, and the judge to the guard, and you be put in prison. Truly, I say to you, you will never get out till you have paid the last penny. You have heard that it was said, "You shall not commit adultery." But I say to you that everyone who looks at a woman lustfully has already committed adultery with her in his heart. If your right eye causes you to sin, pluck it out and throw it away. It is better that you lose one of your members than that your whole body be thrown into hell. And if your right hand causes you to sin, cut it off and throw it away. It is better that you lose one of your members than that your whole body go into hell. It was also said, "Whoever divorces his wife, let him give her a certificate of divorce." But I say to you that everyone who divorces his wife, except on the ground of unchastity, makes her an adulteress. And whoever marries a divorced woman commits adultery. Again, you have heard that it was said to the men of old, "You shall not swear falsely, but shall perform to the Lord what you have sworn." But I say to you, do not swear at all, either by heaven, for it is the throne of God, or by the earth, for it is his footstool, or by Jerusalem, for it is the city of the great King. And do not swear by your head, for you cannot make one hair white or black. Let what you say be simply yes or no. Anything more than this comes from evil. You have heard that it was said, "An eye for an eye and a tooth for a tooth." But I say to you, do not resist one who is evil. But if anyone strikes you on the right cheek, turn to him the other also. And if anyone would sue you and take your coat, let him have your cloak as well. And if anyone forces you to go 1 mile, go with him 2 miles. Give to him who begs from you, and do not refuse him who would borrow from you. You have heard that it was said, "You shall love your neighbor and hate your enemy." But I say to you, love your enemies and pray for those who persecute you, so that you may be sons of your Father who is in heaven. For he makes his sun rise on the evil and on the good, and sends rain on the just and on the unjust. For if you love those who love you, what reward have you? Do not even the tax collectors do the same? And if you salute only your brethren, what more are you doing than others? Do not even the Gentiles do the same? You, therefore,

0: must be perfect, as your heavenly Father is perfect. Beware of practicing your piety before men in order to be seen by them, for then you will have no reward from your Father who is in heaven. Thus, when you give alms, sound no trumpet before you as the hypocrites do in the synagogues and in the streets, that they may be praised by men. Truly, I say to you, they have received their reward. But when you give alms, do not let your left hand know what your right hand is doing, so that your alms may be in secret, and your Father, who sees in secret, will reward you. And when you pray, you must not be like the hypocrites, for they love to stand and pray in the synagogues and at the street corners, that they may be seen by men. Truly, I say to you, they have received their reward. But when you pray, go into your room and shut the door and pray to your Father who is in secret, and your Father who sees in secret will reward you. And in praying, do not heap up empty phrases as the Gentiles do, for they think that they will be heard for their many words. Do not be like them, for your Father knows what you need before you ask him. Pray then like this: Our Father, who art in heaven, hallowed be thy name. Thy kingdom come. Thy will be done on earth as it is in heaven. Give us this day our daily bread, and forgive us our debts, as we also have forgiven our debtors. And lead us not into temptation, but deliver us from evil. For if you forgive men their trespasses, your heavenly Father also will forgive you. But if you do not forgive men their trespasses, neither will your Father forgive your trespasses. And when you fast, do not look dismal like the hypocrites, for they disfigure their faces that their fasting may be seen by men.
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0: Have you ever heard someone say the Catholic Church would be okay if it weren't for all the rituals? Why do people complain about the rituals in the Catholic Church? 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
3: America has an opportunity to lead the world in defending the dignity of every human life. The United States is once again taking the lead in the Geneva Consensus Declaration, an international coalition promoting pro-life, pro-family approaches to public health. It expressly affirms, quote, "There is no international right to abortion, nor any international obligation on the part of states to finance or facilitate abortion." International institutions have increasingly treated abortion as though it was a fundamental human right. America should offer the world a different example, one that shows that protecting unborn children, strengthening families, and defending human dignity aren't obstacles to human flourishing. It's a recipe for human flourishing.
2: 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That's Life Defender to 41444.
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6: Father Mitch Pacwa discusses the relevance of the Old Testament and the need to study it to understand our own history and culture. 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

Shalom. The peace of God be with you. My name is Father Mitchell Pacwa. I'm a Jesuit priest and a professor of Old Testament at Loyola University of Chicago. And we're in the midst of a series on the prophets. In our last episode, we looked at Elijah the Tishbite, Elijah the man from Tishbe, who had stopped rain and dew in all the land of Israel and Phoenicia, that is, the land of Baal. And he did this because he was fighting against the god Baal, the god of the Phoenicians, who had been brought over to Israelite worship by Queen Jezebel, the wife of Ahab, the king. Now, Elijah brought about rain at the end of a long drought. But then there was trouble, because Jezebel was told by Ahab that Elijah killed all of Jezebel's prophets of Baal and Asherah. And so Jezebel sent a messenger to Elijah. This is found in 1 Kings chapter 19. And she said to him, "If you are Elijah, I am Jezebel." Now, what does that mean? Well, keep in mind what the names of these two people mean. Elijah means, "My God is Yahweh." That's what Elijah means. Whereas Jezebel means, "Where is Zebul Baal? Where is the prince Baal?" Okay, that's what her name means. Where is Prince Baal? And "where is Prince Baal" was a phrase used by the Canaanite peoples whenever they expected Baal to be resurrected from the dead. Every spring, they expected Baal to be resurrected from the dead, because they believed he was killed by the god of the sea and by the god of death in the autumn, and all the trees of the forest would die. And then in the springtime, Baal would be resurrected by his sister, who also happened to be his wife. This was a family where incest was pretty common among the gods. And so, we see that when Jezebel was named, her father or mother had expected Baal to be resurrected. So they named the little girl, "Where is Zebul? Where is Prince Baal?" That is, Jezebel. And so Jezebel is saying to Elijah, "Okay, if you are Elijah," that is, "if your essence is to be my God is Yahweh," then Jezebel is saying, "My essence is to be, where is my prince Baal? And if I don't kill you, may God kill me." I mean, actually, she says, "May the gods kill me." Well, old Elijah is very upset and worried and nervous about his life. Now, he trusts the Lord, as we've seen in other times, but at this time, he runs away and he goes far south. He goes to Be'er Sheba. Now, Be'er Sheba is down in the south of Judah. It's the farthest southern city among the Israelite peoples or Judahite peoples. And he leaves his servant there, and then he goes on a longer journey. Now, as it says here, he went one day of a journey, and then he sat down underneath a broom tree. This was a tree that has a very nice white flower with a maroon center, and it usually grows in gullies, what they call over there a wadi. And he sits down there and he says, "Lord, let me die." He prays for death. Now, notice this. He does not commit suicide, because he knows that life is a gift from God, and he may not take his own life. Yahweh may take it, but he may not. So he wants to die because he is discouraged, upset, perhaps close to despair. He's running away. His life is in danger. Everything is going terribly, even though he's been a very faithful prophet. And so he asks for death. Now, a lot of times we can relate to poor Elijah here, huh? Because Elijah did well. He was successful as a prophet. And perhaps some of us are very successful in our ministry. As a matter of fact, that happened to Jesus. He was very successful in his ministry, healing, curing, multiplying food, preaching, having crowds listen. And so was Elijah successful as a prophet. And maybe we're successful. That does not mean, though, that we will have to omit suffering, or that we'll be able to skirt around it. Elijah, though he was successful as a prophet, still had to suffer much. So much, he was ready to die.
And so, at that point, an angel of the Lord brings him some food. And the angel of the Lord gives him a jar of water and some bread, sort of like a pita bread, you know, round bread that was baked on stones. And he says, take and eat. And so Elijah eats. Because the answer to his prayer is, no, you are not to die. I want you to live. Then the angel comes back again with more water and more bread. And he eats again. Because God's answer is, no, you are not going to die. Then a third time the angel gives him food and water. And then he says, take this because you have a long journey to go on. And so he does. He listens to God and he accepts God's command to live. And he goes on the journey to Mount Horeb. Now, when he came to Mount Horeb, he went to a cave. Now, Mount Horeb means the desert mountain. Okay, that's what Horeb means, to be a desert or dry. And it's the North Israelite dialect name for Mount Sinai. See, in Judah, they called it Sinai. In Jerusalem, they called it Mount Sinai. But up in the north of the country, they called it Mount Horeb. So it's the same place as Sinai.

And so Elijah goes back to that old-time religion. If it was good enough for Moses, it's good enough for me. He goes back to where the Lord met Moses on Mount Horeb, Mount Sinai. And he goes into a cave there. And remember, back in Exodus chapter 33, Moses had been taken into a cleft in the rock, a little cave in the rock. And he was hidden there when the Lord was to pass by him, because the Lord would pass by Moses. And Moses was put into this little cave by the Lord. And when the Lord passed by, Moses would be able to see the Lord's back. Well, Elijah goes back to that same place so he can see the Lord. And remember what we've said from the beginning of the series. To be a true prophet means that you see the Lord. And so, first of all, there's a storm, and the Lord is not in the storm. Then there's an earthquake, and the Lord's not in the earthquake. And then there's fire, and the Lord is not in the fire. And these are the kind of things that we see mentioned in Psalm 18. If you open up your Bibles to Psalm 18, and look at verse 7. Where it says, when the earth quaked and quivered, the foundations of the mountain rocked and trembled. They quivered because Yahweh was angry. And from his nostrils a smoke ascended, from his mouth a fire consumed. He bent down to heaven, and a dark cloud under his feet. All these things, dark cloud of storm, thunder and lightning, and all kinds of fire and earthquake. All of this is found in Psalm 18 as the presence of God. But as it says here in 1 Kings 18, Elijah did not find the Lord in all of these things. We've seen how Elijah went up to Mount Horeb, that is Mount Sinai. And while he was there, he expected to meet the Lord. And he did not meet the Lord in fire and earthquake. He didn't meet him in a storm and a strong wind. And instead, he meets him in a still, small voice. As we see in 1 Kings chapter 19, in verse 12, it says that he was met the Lord Yahweh in a still small voice. Now, that doesn't necessarily mean that Yahweh always is gentle, because we're going to see how Yahweh is also going to speak some very tough words to Elijah. But what it means is that Yahweh doesn't necessarily show up in all kinds of fireworks. He doesn't show up in all sorts of great signs in the sky. And as a matter of fact, Jesus said the same thing to the Pharisees. When they asked for a sign in the sky, he didn't give it to them. Well, neither did Elijah see God in that. He saw him in a still, small voice that spoke to him. He spoke to him, and then Elijah made his complaint. Okay, God, let's talk about this. The complaint was this. Yahweh says, what are you doing here, Elijah? I thought you were back in the old country, back in Israel. And he said, I am filled with jealous zeal. I am put on fire for you, Yahweh. I have this zeal, this power for you, because the sons of Israel have deserted you, broken down your altars, and put your prophets to the sword. I'm the only one left, and they're trying to kill me. So he feels so alone. And how many times when we serve the Lord, we might not just feel exactly the same way, so alone, like Elijah. And so Yahweh says to him, go back. Go back by the same way to the wilderness of Damascus. Now, the wilderness of Damascus is a territory just northeast of the Sea of Galilee. And it was a place of refuge because it's a desert, a lot of lava there from volcanoes, and it's a place to hide. And you are to go and to anoint Hazael as the king of Aram, that is, as the king of the Arameans in Damascus. You are to anoint Jehu, the son of Nimshi, as the king of Israel. And you are to anoint Elisha, the son of Shaphat, of Abel-Mehola, as prophet to succeed you. So, here we see a triple commission. Elijah is to go to this district northwest of the Sea of Galilee and to anoint a king of Damascus, a foreign king, because Yahweh is in control of these foreign kings, a new king of Israel and a new dynasty, the dynasty of Jehu, and also a prophet. And it's interesting. This is the only time we see anybody in the whole Bible is told to anoint a prophet. Kings are anointed with oil, but now a prophet is anointed with oil. And when we were baptized, even as infants, we were anointed with oil. And the priest even said, you are anointed with oil as a king, as a priest, and as a prophet, just like in the Old Testament. Because Jesus is the king, the priest, and the prophet, and we are anointed into him, and we are to be prophets like him.
so also do we see here the one time of the anointing of a prophet in the Old Testament. And so, he also goes on to tell him that there will be warfare from this Hazael, who's the king of Damascus. And if anybody survives him, Jehu will put them to death. So what we see here is that Elijah understands that God's will be fulfilled in warfare, even from foreign enemies. Even when the enemies attack, that they will be part of God's plan. Now, one of the things with this is that later on, the prophets will also understand other foreign enemies as the instruments of God, the Assyrians and the Babylonians. But it seems that the prophets go back to Elijah here in understanding that the people of Damascus are God's instrument to punish Israel for its sins. And that is going to take place for the later prophets as well as part of their message. Then after this, Elijah leaves Mount Horeb, way down in the Sinai Peninsula, and he comes back up to Israel. And as we see, he anoints Elisha, the son of Shaphat, as he was plowing. He comes upon him. Elisha is just minding his own business, plowing his fields. He's got a whole bunch of servants there. And all of a sudden, Elijah comes along with a cloak, takes the cloak, and throws it over the head of Elisha. And Elisha left his oxen and ran after Elijah, because as soon as Elijah did that, Elijah ran away. And so Elisha runs after him, says, "What did you do?" And Elisha says, "Let me go back and kiss my father and my mother goodbye." And Elijah says, "What did I do? Have I done anything to you?" "You sure have." He made Elisha a prophet, because Elijah took his own mantle, his own cloak, which had touched his body and became imbued with his own spirit, and he put it over Elisha to give him some of that spirit. Something we'll see come to pass later on in the second book of Kings. And then Elisha took and he killed his oxen, and he used his plow to cook the oxen, and he then left his family and his hometown. And that symbolizes the same thing that the apostles did when they left their nets. Because what happens is that Elisha destroys his old way of life. He takes and kills his oxen that he worked with, that he earned his keep with. He destroys his plows, and he starts a new way of life as a prophet. And this brings out an important point. Jesus, when he called his apostles, asked them to leave their nets and their old way of life in order to follow him. And a lot of us are also going to be called to do the same thing. That the Lord will call us to follow him and be his prophets, to be his spokespersons. And that might mean for many of us burning our ox and burning our old plows and leaving our nets, that is, leaving our old way of life, our old way of earning our keep, and instead following the Lord and trusting in him to do what he wants for us. Well, then, all of a sudden, the scene stops, and we go to a number of different scenes. And we see here how we go to the story of Ahab, the king of Israel. First episode takes place in chapter 20. Here, the king of Aram, Ben-Hadad. Now, this is not the one that Elijah was told to anoint. That one is coming after Ben-Hadad dies. But Ben-Hadad says to the king of Israel, Ahab, "Look, I want your wife, I want your money, I want your house, and I want your kids, and I want your stuff." And the king of Israel says, "You're crazy. Ganz mishugah. Totally nuts." And so they go to war. And we see a prophet tells King Ahab in chapter 20, verse 13, Yahweh says this, "You've seen this mighty army of the Arameans? This very day I will deliver it into your hands, and you shall know that I'm Yahweh." And so Yahweh delivers the army into the hands of Ahab. And then later on, for the next year, a prophet prophesies in verse 22 that at the turn of the year, that is, at the new year, this army is also going to show up, and you're going to have to fight against them, but you're going to win. And then the king of Aram says, "Look, the reason that Yahweh beat us before is because Yahweh is a god of the mountains, not a god of the valleys. Let's go fight Israel in the valleys, and we'll beat them." And so then what happens is that they fight against Israel in the valleys, and they lose there too, because Yahweh was mad and spoke through a prophet, "Look, I am not just a god of the mountains, I'm a god everywhere."

everywhere. And so he defeats the Arameans. But Ahab was supposed to kill this king of Aram, King Ben-Hadad. And Ahab doesn't. And therefore, a prophet says, because you did not obey me, and you did not kill this king Ben-Hadad, you will die. We're taking a look at the life of Elijah. We're also seeing how it's intertwined with Ahab. Ahab, the king of the northern kingdom of Israel, a king who is pursuing death by his disobedience of God's law. And if you open up to 1 Kings chapter 21, we'll take a look at the story of the vineyard of Naboth. Now, Naboth was a man from Jezreel, a town up in the north. And he had a vineyard close by the palace of Ahab in Samaria. And Ahab said to Naboth, give me your vineyard to be my vegetable garden, since it adjoins my house, and I will give you a better vineyard for it. But Naboth answered Ahab, Yahweh forbid that I should give you the inheritance of my ancestors. Now what's the big deal? We always buy and sell land, no big deal, right? Except this. After Joshua had begun the conquest of the land of Canaan, he divided up the land according to the 12 tribes and each clan and each family of the tribes. And the idea was this. Yahweh was the real owner of the land. We don't own this land. We don't take any of it with us. As a matter of fact, it takes us when we die. We get buried in the land. We don't take any of it with us. And because Yahweh is the one that owns the land, not us, we are simply stewards of God's gift, stewards of God's land. And Yahweh apportioned his land of Israel to each tribe and each family and each clan, and that was meant to be, according to Joshua, an everlasting inheritance. For all generations, they were supposed to keep that land in the family. And if somebody in the family got so poor that he had to sell it, he was under moral obligation to sell it to somebody else in the family. And as a matter of fact, the family member who bought it was called the Goel, which means the redeemer of the land, because they redeemed it and kept it in the way Yahweh had meant it. And you were not to sell it to other people so they could make big profits off of it. And so Naboth is very faithful, and he won't sell. Well, Ahab went home gloomy and out of temper. That is, he went home and he pouted. He was such a spoiled brat. And he went to his wife Jezebel, and Jezebel said, what's wrong with you? What kind of a king are you? You're supposed to be in charge of this country. If you want something, take it. Now that was the way her family ran the kingdom. And so Jezebel just took things into her own hands. She was not only nagging her husband Ahab, but she also went ahead and did her own thing. That is, she wrote letters and said, proclaim a fast and put Naboth on trial. And get some false witnesses to say that he did something wrong, and then stone him to death. And so that happens. And Ahab then goes ahead and takes the vineyard of Naboth, acting as if he didn't know anything bad happened. If you don't ask questions, you won't find out any problems. That is not the role of a king of Israel. A king of Israel was to be just and to seek what was just, not to seek what was false and lie, not to steal. He was to be a just judge. And Ahab did not do that. And so, because of that, Elijah comes over and pronounces sentence against him. The Lord Yahweh came to Elijah and said, go meet King Ahab, the king of Israel in Samaria. You will find him in Naboth's vineyard, the vineyard he stole, in effect, from Naboth through murder. Yahweh says this, you have committed murder, and now you steal as well. For this, and Yahweh says this, not just Elijah, Yahweh says this, in the place where the dogs licked the blood of Naboth, the dogs will lick your blood too. Now this was a disgrace to have an unclean animal like dogs, because they were considered unkosher animals, to lick your blood instead of having it buried in a proper tomb. And he says, I will also bring disaster on you. I will sweep away your descendants, wipe out your family, and Jezebel's going to have her blood drunk up by the little puppy doggies too. She thinks she's so good looking. Well, wait till

the doggies get a hold of her. Well, Ahab hears it and he repents. And because he repents of his sin, Elijah the Tishbite says, well, since Ahab has humbled himself, this disaster will come down in the days of his son. Well, in chapter 22, we see that this all takes place. Because Ahab goes up and he fights again against the people of Aram, that is Syria, and fights against Ben-Hadad. And he gets his prophets to come and tell him whether or not he's going to win. Now, the prophets tell him, and these are his own prophets, they say, look, Ahab, go ahead. You're going to win. You're going to be a big victor in battle and all this good stuff. But at the same time, King Jehoshaphat, now Jehoshaphat, or Jehoshaphat, is the king of the southern kingdom, Judah. And he tells Ahab, well, these are all the prophets you got up here? And Ahab says, look, Jehoshaphat, these prophets like me, but there's one bum, and he's a shlemiel as far as I'm concerned, and I'm the shlemazel that has to listen to his bad stuff. Shlemazel means that somebody who has the bad luck to meet up with a bad person that's a shlemiel. I'm the shlemazel that's got to listen to this Micaiah, the son of Imlah, that is Micaiah ben Imlah. And this guy always says bad stuff about me. And Jehoshaphat said, well, call him anyway. Let's listen to him. So Micaiah, the prophet, comes and says, go ahead, Ahab. Go ahead. Fight against him. You're going to win. And Ahab says, look, you prophet Micaiah, how many times do I got to tell you to tell the truth? And so Micaiah ben Imlah says in chapter 22, verse 17, I have seen all Israel scattered on the mountains like sheep without a shepherd. And Yahweh said, these have no master. Let each go home unmolested. And Ahab says to Jehoshaphat, see, what did I tell you? He always says bad stuff. And so Micaiah ben Imlah is put in prison. And he says, if I am a true prophet, my words will come true. They go off into battle. Ahab puts on a disguise. And while he's disguised, he goes off into battle. But what happens is that an Aramean soldier shoots at him, and the arrow goes right through his armor, and he dies. And then he's taken in his chariot to have his chariot washed off, and sure enough, the water that washes off the blood of Ahab gets licked up by the dogs. The words of Elijah and Micaiah come true. Now, we ourselves have to make sure that we'd never become like this Ahab, people who pursue death by disobedience of God's law. Instead, let each one of us always be like Elijah and Micaiah ben Imlah, people who seek Yahweh, who seek His word, who proclaim His word even when it means danger for us. Let us be faithful followers of our God. God bless you.

0: Welcome to Spirit of Stewardship. Jeremy Belsky is your host for real life stories, encouragement, and ideas to enhance your own gifts of work, wealth, and wisdom in response to God's blessings for you.
1: Can you recall a time in your life where being told thank you would have made an affirming and positive impact with something you thought deserved recognition? How about the opposite? Have you ever been remiss to thank someone for their stewardship of time, talent, or treasure in serving you, your business, or family? The two simple words, thank you, are a wonderful example of how you can be an improved witness of Christian stewardship. Let's examine the attitude of gratitude. Ponder this question. Do you feel that if you're not in a position of authority, your thank you will not be as meaningful or valued? Now let me ask you this. How many times were you thanked by your boss at work or a family member at home for the work you did during the past week? I'm here to tell you that as a Christian steward, and more importantly, as a child of God, you have the gift to make another person's day with those two powerful words, thank you. In an age where me first rules, we as Christian stewards have the faith to get out of ourselves by giving thanks and praise to others, most importantly, to God Himself. After all, giving thanks to God and those who personally make a difference in your life will make clear the abundant blessings God has shared with you. So even though you may not be thanked and praised for the acts of stewardship you've shared with others, put the devil's temptations of selfishness aside by giving gratitude to others. God sees the goodness of your heart, and that should be your focus rather than what's in it for me. Give thanks and praise to someone today in Christian charity, especially with those two powerful words, thank you. I'm Jeremy Belsky, your host for Spirit of Stewardship.
0: To learn how you can better share your talents and resources, contact your local parish priest. Your level of involvement in the church now positively impacts our faith in the future.
2: People often wonder about the power of prayer. Why do we pray anyway if we end up having to do so much work for ourselves? So the reality is, we find ourselves up against a wall and we pray, it's like God turns a light up on the other side of that wall, brighter and brighter and brighter until the light shines through the tiniest cracks. God might not do it all for me, but He shows me how to make my work more efficient so that together we can accomplish all things through His grace.
3: This is Father Will Stratton. We pray so that we may come to know God, but I think even more importantly, we pray so that He may come to know us. In the name of the Father, and of the Son, and of the Holy Spirit, amen. Heavenly Father, You have created all things, all people, in Your likeness, in Your image. We pray for an end of abortion. We pray for a respect of all human life, from conception to natural death. Continue to pray for a conversion of their hearts back to You. Ask, Lord, that they may see and encounter You also in their brothers and sisters. We pray for a respect of human life, from conception to natural death, that all people may see and encounter Christ and recognize the goodness and the gift of life. Lord, may You convert the hearts of those who agree with abortion, and may You bring it to an end. We ask this through Christ our Lord. In the name of the Father, and of the Son, and of the Holy Spirit, amen.
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8: Good evening and welcome to The Journey Home. I'm Marcus Grodi, your host for this program, which, as I've said many times, is a great privilege that Mother Angelica invited me to do years ago, because she thought that when we hear the stories of men and women who, through the nudging of the Holy Spirit, discovered the Catholic Church and are brought home, that not only is it a great blessing for them, but hearing their stories is a blessing for us. And it reminds us sometimes of things that we've taken for granted. But also, and I think it will come out in our journeys that we hear tonight, it helps us appreciate what the Holy Spirit did outside the church too, and recognize the grace, the work of grace that touches us all. Our guests tonight, we have two guests tonight, Father Peter and Judy Davids, both former Plymouth Brethren. I'm not sure if you're both Episcopalians, but we'll get back to that. We'll get to that story in a bit. Father Peter is chaplain to the Dominican Sisters of Mary, Mother of the Eucharist in the Archdiocese of Houston, Galveston. And Judy is a longtime pastoral counselor. Both have written their stories for the Coming Home Network at chnetwork.org. And I'll tell you a little bit more later about the titles of their story. Welcome to the Journey Home.
9: Thank you.
8: It's great to have you both here.
10: Hey.
8: And I know you've mentioned that you've watched this program a little bit, but now you're here, and now we're here to tell your story. And so I'm going to get out of the way really quick, since I've got two of you. Who's going to begin with our story? All right, Father.
10: Well, our story really starts with the beginning of the Plymouth Brethren in many ways. And because my family, if you trace back on my father's side, goes back to those beginnings.
8: Wow.
10: And you find a lot of people were ministering among the brethren, as they would say. His maternal grandfather was a evangelist, employed by an Anglican vicar's wife to run evangelistic chapels around.

0: the London area staff, which he staffed with young brethren. At any rate, there's really three things you need to know about the brethren to understand my story. First, in the post-Napoleonic era, it was an ecumenical movement. It was saying, let's get together. And how can we get together? Well, we'll go back to primitive simplicity, get rid of all this liturgy stuff, go back to primitive simplicity. And then it was a charismatic movement because we'll let the Holy Spirit direct in the breaking of bread. And you see there, it was a Eucharistic-centered movement. For us, worship was Eucharist. Yeah. Every other service, preaching services, could be dropped. The one thing you did was gathering around the table. So my parents, with my older brother, had moved from Schenectady to Syracuse, and there they started using tent meetings, a small Plymouth Brethren church. But my father continued. My father would teach Sunday school at the Wesleyan Methodist Church, and we always used rented rooms for the Brethren Assembly. But the family, what we went to was the breaking of bread, and there, my earliest memories are the loaf of bread, the cup of wine, the chalice of wine, and table in the midst, and us sitting in a circle.
1: You know, Father Peter, that period of history is such a fascinating time because there was lots of renewal movements happening all over. But one that people may not also be aware of is that at that time in England, there were lots of movements to try and get Anglicanism and the Catholic Church back together again. Mm-hmm. That was this idea of ecumenism, we think of it in the 20th century, but it was very active during that time, during the time of Newman, during the time of the Oxford movement and all that. Was the Brethren kind of like Wesley's desire to renew the church or to break free and start anew?
0: No, it was the desire to renew the church. But of course, when the Methodist pastor and the, some other, maybe a Baptist pastor and so on, gathered together in primitive simplicity, as they would say, as we would have said, their respective denominations didn't like it. And they had to choose. And pretty soon you had another denomination. But the reason we referred to ourselves as the Assemblies is because, to use John Nelson Darby's words, we were an assembly of Christians gathered together outside the church. The true church was the Church of England. They only could have elders. We could have people who did the work of an elder but weren't really elders. They could have ordained ministers. We didn't have ordained ministers, and so on.
1: Well, and that it gets to another point here, and then we will jump over, I guess. But the issue is that, so the Brethren were focused on the true church was Anglicanism.
0: Yeah.
1: The Catholic Church wasn't on the screen.
0: It was.
1: It didn't qualify. But another thing, you mentioned Darby. So a lot of people may not realize Darby's the founder of the rapture, the dispensationalist. So that's another Jew, an apocalyptic group too, very anticipating.
0: Anticipating. But of course, they don't know that Darby also said it is the duty of Christian men in these last days to pray for the restoration of the gifts of the Spirit. That charismatic side and the fact that we expected the Spirit to be leading in our services.
1: So with that as your background, did you have an early awakening to Christ?
0: Yeah, I was probably dedicated to in some sort of simple dedication service. I know that my father believed in that. But I like to say God took them seriously. You know, I cannot remember a time when I did not have faith.
1: Oh, praise God.
0: I can think of a time when I was about 4 years old, maybe five, announcing to my mother that I had been able to sing every song at the breaking of bread, you know, very proudly, you know, participating. When I was about five, definitely a Sunday school teacher practiced unknowing spiritual abuse. By telling us if we

0: and either take it seriously or else drop it. Well, dropping it wasn't a question, so it meant taking it seriously. So I asked to be baptized and to be brought into fellowship. And it happened in reverse order because the baptismal was broken in our church at that time. And we wouldn't move into the new church until after January 1st. So I came into fellowship. And as coming into fellowship, you could stand up if you felt moved and give out a hymn or say a prayer or even give a word of scripture. Pray for the elements. You were a full functioning male, though I left most of that to my elders and more experienced people.
1: It's interesting when you describe that, Father Peter. And our guests are Father Peter and Judy Davids. It's interesting how parallel that is to some of the Amish ways. You know, in other words, you don't become a part of the community until you've decided to make that decision. And that's then that you become baptized. And once you decide, then you're Amish. But up until then, you don't have to live by the rules of the church until you're in your teens.
0: Yeah.
1: And that's kind of similar at that time.
0: I was certainly living by the rules of the church. But yes, my parents were willing to let the Lord have his way. And of course, I started giving up a couple of my worldly ways. I was actually going to dances with a girlfriend I had. And I stopped that, and I started carrying a Bible. And I read my Bible between classes and so on. At any rate, I started also, three of us young men were asked to start preaching on Sunday evening when they had a gospel service, which only the most hard-bitten of the people in the church came to, so you couldn't damage anyone. And after I turned 16, in fact, the Sunday after my 16th birthday, which was 16th birthday, was the day John F. Kennedy was assassinated, I preached my first Sunday sermon. So I was part of it. But that summer, I went to Carnegie Institute of Technology, now Carnegie Mellon University. And I was studying electronic engineering like my father. My father had been an electronic engineer. I wasn't studying it. I was studying it as more as a, I was a lab grunt for a PhD student. And there were about 20 of us in this National Science Foundation group there doing the same thing. At any rate, all of them were atheists, except for a Catholic, which I didn't know whether he was a Christian or not, and me, who was a pretty bigoted fundamentalist type. And walking home from the dining hall one day, I heard a voice in my head. There was an atheist on one side, there's an atheist on the other side, and it wasn't them. I heard a voice that said, "You don't want to become an engineer." I had never thought that in my, it was not in my framework. Father was an engineer. My older brother was already an engineer. I wasn't, you know, electronic engineer. Where's that come from? I saw a picture in my mind. I was behind a desk. I was tied to it by a slide rule. Now, those of a younger age won't know what that is, but think of a calculator.
1: That's what I use as an engineer, too. So.
0: Anyway, okay, so here I am, and I sort of saw that, and I said to myself, well, sort of, no, I don't want that. You know, where did that come from? And the voice said, "But I've called you the study Bible." I had a problem. The problem was we didn't have ministers. I didn't know there were seminaries. I didn't know you could study Bible at the university level. I had heard of one Bible college through a camp because a camp counselor taught there. But all I knew to do was to go to my dorm room, write my usual Friday letter, and say, "Mom, Dad, I've decided not to go to these two schools we were thinking about.

0: a year from now, I have decided to go to the only school I knew, which was Philadelphia College of the Bible. Luckily, I'd find about Wheaton College in between.
1: So you heard you're called to ministry,
0: That
1: which
0: was a
1: eventually gets you over to Wheaton.
0: call to ministry, but you see, it's a step in the way it was using, and I know nothing. And it was at Wheaton that several things would start happening. First, the professor of philosophy I had there was a sort of a neo-Thomist. So I took all my philosophy from Stuart Hackett. Bible department was a bit of a shambles. I actually did my degree in psychology with all the support courses for the Bible major. And I learned that I was a mind, body, unity. Things like bowing started to make sense to me. Things that would come to life later in sacramental theology in the Catholic Church. And I heard great organ music in chapel. I started learning you can worship a tempo faster than something slower than a dirge. You can worship through these great hymns of the faith. And all of this would come out, and more would come out later. But also there, I was told to accelerate. I was already young for my class. I was told by a professor walking across the campus after class, and he said, "You're going to get a PhD." By then, I had actually heard you could. "You're going to get a PhD. You need to cut a year off while you can. It's a long road." And I started to do that by going to summer school, and that's where I met her.
1: That sounds like a good segue.
0: Yes.
1: Just again, Father Peter and Judy Davids are our guests. So we've got him all the way to Wheaton now with a call to hearing a call into a life of service.
2: Okay, well, I'm a World War II baby. My father was on Okinawa with the U.S. Marines when I was born. He was raised in a Methodist home, and my mother was Baptist and raised in a Baptist home. And she was converted at age 9 in a revival meeting. And my father was taken by his friends across the street to a Plymouth Brethren camp and became a converted Christian when he was 14. Started going to their church then and never went back to his parents' Methodist church. Met my mother, and they got married in Jacksonville, Florida, before he was shipped out. And they raised us in the Plymouth Brethren. And so while Daddy was in the South Pacific, he wrote, "Mother, don't spoil the baby." But he also wrote to have me dedicated. So I was dedicated as an infant in the Plymouth Brethren Church. And he eventually came back, and I had a brother and a sister, but we had revival meetings sometimes in the Brethren Church, which they took us to. I was also part of a Monday afternoon Bible school, and the memory verse this one particular Monday was Romans 7:18. "For I know that is in my flesh that in my body," or something, "is no good thing." And I was so convicted of my sin through that memory verse that I was really at unrest. And then my parents took us to this revival meeting. And we heard the story that night of the Passover, the children of Israel having to put blood on the doorposts and the mantle of the door. And the person doing the revival was a chalk artist, and he drew this. And my brother and I were really interested in the picture, so we went up and talked to him afterwards. And he asked me, "Judy, is Jesus' blood on the doorposts of your heart?" And I said, "I don't know." And so he gave us his picture, and we got in the car and went home with mom and dad. And I talked about it on the way home. what would he mean, Daddy? Blood painted on the doorposts of my heart. And he said, well, he just was trying to ask you if you had faith in Jesus, if you had placed your personal faith in Christ. And so we talked about it all the way home. We were getting ready for bed, and I was sitting on the bathtub rail while my brother brushed his teeth, and I said to my father, you know, Dad, I want to become a Christian. I want to place my faith in Jesus. And so he sat down on the rail and he asked me, well, do you know you're a sinner? Oh, yes, I know I'm a very bad sinner, you know, because I've been saying my memory verse the day before. And he said, well, do you know that if you trust in Jesus' work on the cross, that you'll become a Christian? And I said, yes. He said, well, you do that. And so he had me pray, and then he prayed for me. And I experienced, as I went to bed that night, a peace that I had never experienced before in my life. I knew that I was a Christian that day. I was baptized 2 years later in our Brethren church and received my first communion. And then at age 12, I went to a Christian camp. My dad was really into camping. In fact, later directed camps for the Plymouth Brethren and was on their board. I think he was the director of the board because he had come to Christ in a camp. And I was at this camp, and we had heard a message challenging us to not just trust in Jesus, but to give our entire life to him and to walk with him day by day. And I was so challenged by that message that I left, went out into the woods all by myself. This was in Dallas, Texas, at Cedar Hill Bible Camp. And there was lots of woods all around the cabins and everything. So I knelt at a tree stump in the woods, and I said, Lord, I will be your missionary, and I will go anywhere you send me. I'll do anything that you asked me to do. So that was my call. Okay. And I've tried to live that out all my life. The next point, might just say Catholicism was not on my radar, except for two events. When I was six, we played with some children right down the road, and my mother would have coffee with Dee. Well, this one day she came home, she told my father, Dee Swoboda is a Christian. He said, no, she can't be. She's Catholic. My mother said, no, she believes in Jesus. I know Dee's a Christian. And we prayed while we had coffee. And so my father said, no, Catholics worship Mary. They pray to idols. And there's a man in Rome they call Father. You know, and the Bible says not to, not to call any man Father except your heavenly Father. And so he said, Catholics can't be Christians. Well, that stuck out in my mind for some reason. And then we moved from South Houston to Pasadena, Texas, and played with another neighbor friend named Linda, and I brought her to camp with me, probably when I was about 10 years old or so. And Linda's family was Catholic, a church-going, devoted Catholic family. But I assumed she wasn't Christian because of what my father had taught me. And my counselor was the mother of my dad's really good friends who had taken him to camp when he was 14. And she said, well, shall we pray for Linda that she'll become a Christian? And I said, well, yes. So we prayed every day at lunch that week, and Linda gave her heart to Christ. Now, I don't know what that did to her Catholicism. Lord, forgive me.
1: Well, that would have essentially confirmed her faith in Christ that she had a Catholic.
2: So, yes.
1: But those build two, it up, strengthen it.
2: Those two things were the only Catholic things that were in my on my radar.
1: What got you to Wheaton?
2: Oh,
1: that brings us. Together. What eventually got you to Wheaton?
2: My dad had always wanted to go to Wheaton, and all three of us children in our family followed his inspiration and went off to Wheaton.
1: Which was a fulfilling of your vow you had taken to study for
2: anywhere.
1: Ministry. You'll go anywhere. You're going to be trained for the ministry.
2: Right.
1: So
2: yeah.
1: we got you together, you know, unfortunately with a program, we've got to bring it together here. So we've got you together at Wheaton. So maybe what we need to do before the break is we need to get you up to the point that you're even thinking about the Catholic Church.
2: Okay.
1: Now that's so you're at Wheaton. How do we go from there to the point where you're thinking about Catholic Church?
0: You sort of have to get us married first.
1: Okay.
2: Yeah, we married after my senior year. I taught school and I got a PhD degree.
0: Brilliant.
2: That's put hubby through because I taught elementary school. They actually gave me a little diploma at Trinity.
0: But when we met, we were engaged in 19 days. She was a rising senior. I just finished my freshman year and was accelerating. We were engaged in 19 days, partly because I was okay because I was brethren.
2: He was A-OK.
0: Okay. I go on, because of the influence of a brethren professor to Trinity Evangelical Divinity School, part of two professors there, one Walter Liefeld, who was my influence. His influence on me there was he got me thinking of the Gospels as the center of Scripture. Again, through a paper. Again, Dr. Richard Longnecker, who died a few days ago, he started talking about how Paul interpreted the Old Testament. You know, I had a lot of little seeds set there. We went on from there, now with a child, to University of Manchester. I went through, of course, F.F. Bruce was the department head. My actual supervisor was Stephen Smalley. I'm the only one from the Bruce years without Bruce for a direct supervisor.
2: And while he was there, I did a Bible study on the Gospel of Mark. And one of the ladies on our road put her faith in Jesus in that Bible study coffee time.
0: But anyway, my first job was over in Germany. Long story, I won't go into it, but we ended up going to Germany, she with hardly any German, me with some basic German, but they had to sort of kickstart us up to able to lecture speed. But this was a brethren slash Baptist Bible college.
1: So you're still brethren at this point.
0: Yes, oh yeah.
1: Okay.
0: But Bible college there. And in that first year, four things happened. First, starting while we were in England, we discovered the Christian community and simple lifestyle type of movement. Second, through a friend and through Sojourners magazine, we got interested in Christian social concern, which would be very important in my life. Of course, in social teaching, the Catholic Church will come out. Thirdly, we had a type of charismatic renewal. I'm a little bit cautious in talking about it because we had it in a more contemplative German context. at least that's the way they expressed it. Though it had some connections to the Church of the Redeemer, Episcopal in Houston. And fourthly, because of some mentions in Sojourners magazine, I started reading in the Christian classics, in the spiritual movement. Elizabeth O'Connor's Journey Inward, Journey Outward was very important, among other things. But she goes off to a charismatic conference in Schloss Kraheim. She comes
2: led by a Catholic priest and a Catholic nun.
0: It was ecumenical. She comes back with a book from Carlos Correto, Voderdornbusch Brent, that Letters from the Desert in English.
1: Yeah.
0: And there is one image in that that's going to haunt me for decades. Kneeling in the Algerian desert, sort of a think of a chapel that's a hot more than a chapel sand floor before the Blessed Sacrament in adoration. I loved the sacrament. I loved, that is, I loved, you know, the Lord's Supper was the center of my worship. That I didn't know, but it drew me.
1: All right, we'll pause there, okay? That sounds like a good place to pause, and we'll come back in a little bit. So we'll come back in just a bit with Father Peter and Judy David's story.
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0: Welcome back to The Journey Home. I'm your host, Marcus Grody, and our guests are Father Peter and Judy Davids. And so we've got a lot to condense into a little bit. So let's pick up from there. At least get as soon as we can to why you became even Catholic.
1: On a fasting retreat there in Germany,
0: right,
1: God spoke to me again and said, I want you to become Episcopalian. And now that's strange, but he worked wonder after wonder, almost.
2: Because we had someone visit us who was an angel, who knew someone.
1: Anyway, he worked.
0: It sounds like there have been seeds planted along the way in terms of liturgical and sacramental.
1: Sort of
0: and
1: seeds, yes. And of course, I've been in England.
0: Yep.
1: But. Anyway, the long and short of it, I was hired sight unseen by a new seminary starting in Pittsburgh, Pennsylvania, or Sewickley, Pennsylvania, Trinity Episcopal School for Ministry. And I was actually the first faculty person hired by Bishop Stanley, and then a much more senior person was the second faculty hired, and we started that. 2 years later, I would be, roughly 2 years later, I would be ordained in the Episcopal Church, again, as a favor from the bishop to Bishop Stanley, from the local bishop, because he had to go back to Australia due to Parkinson's. Just after that, so we're into 1980, I heard that one of our charismatic supporters, charismatic priest, was going to be speaking at the National Catholic Charismatic Conference for Priests and Deacons in that place called Steubenville across the Ohio River. And, I went, I was all into that. And I learned something there. I learned two or three things there. One is they were my brothers. We prayed together. We wept together. We did, we rejoiced together. Terry Winter was the keynote speaker, but Father Scanlon was there. And it was a wonderful time until it came to the Eucharist. And for the first time, Rome had cracked down, rightly so, and we had to separate at the offertory. I was praying fervently after that somehow we would get back together. I wanted that. And I knew it was the only right way to go. We also had, prophecies and so on. And I heard some strange things there. I heard Father Scanlon say, well, we know these prophecies are true because they agree with the Marian apparitions. Oh. But you understand something. You say, well, this is beyond my ken. But I know his heart.
0: Yeah.
1: And, there's a lot of things which I've learned in the last few years. But anyway, that's the way it went. Also, during this whole time of teaching, I've been making decisions on biblical passages. Father Raymond Brown's commentary on John had changed my view of John chapter 6 and the Eucharist there. I had worked through Revelation, having to teach Revelation, John chapter 12, who's that woman in the heavens, etc.
2: Revelation's 12.
1: Revelation chapter 12. Okay. Move on very quickly. So all these seeds are being set. I also was very sort of Anabaptist theologically during this time. The Anabaptists, I knew, had drawn from the Devotio Moderna, the Brethren of the Common Life, and from the Third Order Franciscans. And I knew the South German Anabaptist had. So I thought we were doing it a little bit better as Protestants, maybe if we could work this out.
0: So he had a bunch of, it almost reminds me a little bit of Tom Howard's journey, you know, where he goes to evangelical, you know, evangelical is not enough, so he becomes Episcopalian.
1: Yeah.
0: And then same journey eventually to the Catholic
1: Church.
0: Now, did you become Episcopalian then in the same time
2: period? When Peter was confirmed in Bonn, Germany, I was confirmed along with him because I knew it was important for him to teach in an Episcopal school to be an Episcopalian. But I stayed Brethren in my heart.
1: And we went to a Brethren church, too. We would go to the Episcopal church.
2: We'd go to both.
1: And then go to the Brethren
2: church. I taught
1: Sunday
2: school in the Episcopal church, and then we went to the Brethren church for the Eucharist. Yeah. Because that Lord's Supper service was so important to us as Brethren.
1: Well, and this was a lower church Episcopal, and two or three of the Sundays, they would only have they'd have morning prayer and no Eucharist.
2: And we didn't like that.
1: Yeah. You know, that was a no-go. We went to New College Berkeley for 1 year so that she could get a Master of Christian Studies. But they had been recruiting me, and the long and short of it, we ended up at Regent College in Canada.
0: Okay.
1: It was, and I ended up as the teaching elder for a very progressive Plymouth Brethren church, with still helping out at an Anglican church there. So I never lost. She considered me sort of schizophrenic, but, you know, like the Austin Avenue Chapel. What was important there is that's where, through a pastor's fellowship, we ran into John Wimber.
0: Okay. Founder of the Vineyard Fellowship.
1: And at that conference, and in the team that came to our church, the one thing which I heard was the call for intimacy with God. Seek the Lord. Mm-hmm. Seek the Lord. Seek the Lord. And when you've finish seeking him, seek him some more. And there were signs and wonders, fine, but there was far more. There was that inner intimacy. And you hear some of the spiritual writers, you know, coming through in there. And that would follow me. The rest of our time in Canada, which would be another, though was a number of years, would go by quickly in doing a number of things,

0: and she became a counselor and so on.
1: You had children along the way in this thing, yeah. Right? A couple.
2: We had a baby girl in seminary. We had another baby girl in the PhD studies, and then after in England, and then after we came back to the seminary in Pittsburgh, we had a crib death baby girl die, and then we had a miscarriage, and then we had a baby boy. So we have three children.
1: So by this time, you've got three children.
2: Yeah, they're all in Canada, and we have nine grandchildren.
1: Oh, okay.
0: Yes. So went on quickly to, I was, after teaching in Regina for a while, we came back to Langley, where without salary, good brethren thing to do, I was teaching at first anyway, I was teaching for trying to form pastors from people already in ministry for Langley Vineyard. There were, essentially, there was a big layoff there because of financial problems. Yeah. And the end result of that, I was still had been teaching at Regent College, but anyway, we ended up at a castle in Austria. I would again have contact with the Catholic Church there, more contact with that, because I would go down to the valley and for church at a Lutheran church, which met in a Catholic church, but we had good fellowship with the Catholic pastor. We also ended up on the board of the, eventually of the Vineyards for the German-speaking world, which was interdenominational, very interdenominational. It was while there, she got a call to do pastoral care for pastors in the Vineyard Church, which would lead to her ordination. But so we came back to the States.
2: Can I talk about
1: that?
2: Yes, in that vineyard in Houston, I raised up a team of lay counselors, and I also created retreats for weary, worn out, and or wounded pastors. And since then, I've written a book called Pause, Pray, and Play. Yeah. It's the story of my burnout and how I recovered. I recovered by getting some spiritual direction from a Catholic nun in Regina, Saskatchewan, at St. John of the Cross Monastery, a Carmelite nun. I went to her every Friday morning. She led me into silence, solitude, retreating, things that I had never gotten into as a Plymouth Brethren at all. But I moved during that year very close to the Catholic Church, not even knowing it, not even realizing what was happening to me. It was feeding my soul, and it was helping me to recover from the burnout.
1: Because at this point, both of you had had a number of seeds that have opened your heart to the Catholic Church.
2: Yes, and, but I didn't recognize
1: them. But neither of you were even thinking about whether you jumped ship or not. Maybe we better ask that. We got about 12 minutes to go. We better ask, all right.
0: Okay.
1: Yeah, what is it that got you even thinking about jumping ship?
0: After another 5 years in Canada and coming back to Houston, I said, it's time for us to find a community. We've been talking about, we're settled in Houston now. We've decided we don't want to move again. Let's find a community. And we looked at some in the Episcopal Church, some Third Order Franciscans, and so on. And I accidentally ran into the Brothers and Sisters, well, really a concert by John Michael Talbot. I thought he was a musician. She had been away with the kids in Canada for the summer. I thought, this is a good date night. Well, he brought together some themes.
1: Yeah.
0: Monastic theme, you know, these themes, and charismatic as well, though in a different way. At any rate, and problem is, they were Catholic. Now, it wasn't that I didn't mind being Catholic, but I couldn't celebrate communion with them. I had to go up like this. That killed me. Yeah. So one day after we had decided to join, because it was just God drawing both of us, for both of us to agree on something, that's a sign and a wonder. And at any rate, I can remember, you know, which street I was driving on. She was in the car too, but I didn't tell her about this. I'm driving on the street. I'm going down and I'm saying, okay, God, I'll suck it up. I'll be part of the, you know, the Brothers and Sisters of Charity and, you know, just deal with it, you know? You know, if you're, I know you're calling me, and I heard this voice, but why not? And I knew what the rest of that was. And I started, I said, I'm going to go show God. I had heard about the ordinariate, and of course, my Episcopal diocese, which was Pittsburgh, had broken up into split. Yeah. Yeah. And I had stayed with the Episcopal Church, but I had said at that time, if I ever have to leave the Episcopal Church, I'm going to that ordinariate, Anglicanorum Jesuitum, that thing that the Pope has done, that's the way I want to go. But at any rate, but I said, it's in Galveston, Houston. It's probably down in Galveston, too far for me to get to. I've been driving by the principal church once a week between two schools I was teaching at.
1: There in Houston, yeah.
0: So I snuck in to a sung evensong. And
2: I was gone.
0: Yeah, she was gone. I snuck in.
1: She didn't know he was doing
2: it. I didn't know.
0: And the procession comes in, and I thought I recognized the priest. And the priest was the guy who had, as an Episcopal priest, that led a marriage encounter for us in 1980.
2: And gotten us into engaged.
0: He pointed me to Father Huff when I talked to him at the reception. Father Noble pointed me to Father Huff, and so I went to see Father Huff. He goes down the checklist and he says, you have no impediments, but you don't have a community. So I don't know if you can ever be ordained. In fact, he's a tall man. You know, think of a tall black man pointing his finger at you and saying, I want you to know that there is no guarantee that you will ever be a Catholic priest. You have to lay it all down and come into the church with no guarantees. Yep. Well, I went out to the car and I sat down and started to drive down the road. And I said, God, that's you. Die and see what I resurrect. And I mean, God had a whole bunch of miracles down the road. Because I would come in February of 2014, and I was ordained later that year. I was ordained in December.
1: In the ordinary, you need to come in with a community or be connected with a community, right? You need to.
0: You're supposed to be, and as then Monsignor Lopes said, and now Bishop Lopes said, Father Huff, he said, Chuck, there can be exceptions because they needed someone to do formation of the incoming guys.
1: So he has this epiphany, right? And you were just, no, okay, sure, I'll do it.
2: Wrong. I was in Canada and he wrote me at my middle daughter's house and said, I've completed the application to become a Catholic priest. I only need one thing, a letter from you to the Pope saying that you totally support him and are behind this. And I just said, no way, no way. I did not want to become Catholic. But I took it to my spiritual director, to a friend who's Catholic now, and to John Michael Talbot. They all three told me, well, you don't ever have to become Catholic, but you have to write that letter because Peter has had a journey of integrity, and you have to support him as his wife. Yeah, that's what you're called to do. So I wrote the letter.

0: better, but I wasn't anywhere close to coming Catholic myself until we went to a national gathering at a little portion in Arkansas, and we had a mass on the last day. A bishop came out and led the mass, and he announced, "This is the most joyful mass that I do all year long." And I thought, "Oh my goodness, a joyful mass among Catholics." And then John Michael started playing a song while the deacon was laying the table, and it was, "I surrender. I surrender all." And when he started that song, I started crying, and I cried for the next 5 or 10 minutes, and I heard the Lord say, "Surrender my ministry in the Episcopal Church? Yes. Surrender being Episcopal? Yes. Surrender all? Yes, you surrender all." And so I said, "Well, if it's you, Lord, okay." And I said yes in that moment to becoming a Catholic. But I came in kicking and screaming.
1: Often with the Journey Home program, we hear people's intellectual arguments and apologetics for becoming Catholic. And I've heard many times from converts, I've read stories over the year that say what's really most important is not the intellectual conviction that brings you in, the arguments, but that voice within. And that's kind of hard to share in the Journey Home program, but that's the true reality, is the voice within that as Francis de Sales tries to tell us, he's always speaking to us. It's just that we're not always listening. So, I mean, that's what. Now, did you ever quit kicking and screaming, though?
0: Oh yes. Oh yes. But I had an emotional mountain to climb when Father Huff was putting us through instruction. He was talking about sola scriptura and talking about Mary, which I had a lot of difficulty with. And I saw my own father's face as he was talking, and I started crying because I realized my father's strong faith brought me to Christ, and I felt like I was betraying him. I had to get over that, and the Lord said, "Well, I'm your heavenly father, and it's okay." So I could climb that emotional mountain and say yes to the Lord Jesus
1: Well,
0: and
1: when we look
0: become
1: back,
0: Catholic.
1: the witness of your father that brought you to Christ, that it was grace behind that. So,
0: Oh,
1: it's always
0: definitely.
1: grace,
0: It was
1: and that's the key of
0: grace.
1: recognizing that's
0: Yes.
1: always been
0: He
1: grace.
0: was a man
1: And
0: of faith.
1: you kicked and screamed a little bit coming in.
2: A little, you see, God had changed me bit by bit by bit. And what I was finding, this is what I long for. I didn't know it
0: Oh,
2: existed. I didn't know there was a vehicle there. And, suddenly it sort of came together. And even when I said I lay it all down, I at the same time had this inner feeling that God was somehow going to essentially get me ordained.
0: And I had read Saint Teresa of Avila in a course called The Christian Spirit, and while he was teaching at Regent, and I love Saint Teresa, and she won my heart, and it's been part of my conversion, but I didn't admit it consciously that I was becoming Catholic as I read
1: It's
0: her.
1: amazing how that happens. Sometimes we read Catholic, when we're Protestants, we read Catholic books, and it doesn't cross our mind that Imitation of Christ, excuse me, was written by a Catholic. Right? You know what I'm saying? Or some of Henry Nouwen's books. Was he? Yeah, he was a Catholic.
0: Oh, Henry Nouwen was my hero. I read a lot
1: So,
0: of Henry Nouwen.
1: wow, we've got a minute and a half to left. Let's say somebody out there right now is a Plymouth Brethren. What would you say to them about their need to be open to this crazy thing, the Catholic Church?
2: Listen to the leadings of the Spirit within and realize that the fulfillment of your Lord's Supper experience lies in the reunion of the church, which is found in the Catholic Church.
0: And Jesus said, I am the way, the truth, and the life. He will lead you to truth. We've come home to truth, to him.
1: It hasn't been a jettisoning of everything in the past.
0: Oh, goodness, no.
2: I use more Bible now than I did as a Protestant.
1: Yeah.
2: I mean, it's in the liturgy from A to Z. I chant it in the Byzantine liturgy. You know, and John 3:16, that's chanted before the Eucharistic prayer in the Byzantine liturgy every week for by me.
1: As we close, Father, can we ask you for a blessing?
2: Father, we thank you for the wondrous ways you've led us over these years. And we ask now that you will be with every person that you are now leading. And may the blessing of God Almighty, the Father, the Son, and the Holy Spirit be upon you now and forever.
0: Amen.
1: Amen. Thank you very much, both of you.
2: Thank you
1: for joining us. Sorry we had to scrunch it and condense, but wonderful.
2: That's what happens.
1: Powerful journey. Thank you. And I want to remind the audience that if you want to read the more detailed version of their stories, they're both listed on the chnetwork.org website. God bless you. See you again next week.
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4: Doubts and difficulties are perhaps inevitable, but they need not be obstacles to faith. The prophet Jeremiah suffered as great a crisis as we'll ever know, yet he persevered and emerged even stronger. Jesus suffered still more and showed us the way through suffering unto glory. Find out more next on Breaking the Bread. This Sunday's first reading catches the prophet Jeremiah in a moment of weakness. His intimate lament contains some of the strongest language of doubt found anywhere in the Bible. Following God's call, he feels abandoned. Preaching his word has brought him only derision and strife. But God doesn't deceive, and Jeremiah knows this. He tests the just and disciplines his children through their sufferings and trials. What Jeremiah learns, Jesus states explicitly in this Sunday's gospel, that to follow him is to take up a cross to deny yourself, your priorities and preferences and comforts. We have to be willing to give it all up, even life itself, for the sake of his gospel. As Paul says in this Sunday's epistle, we have to join ourselves to the passion of Christ, to offer our bodies, just as he did, our whole being as a living sacrifice unto God. By his cross, Jesus has shown us what Israel's sacrifices of animals were meant to teach, that we owe to God all that we have and all that we are. God's kindness is a greater good than life itself, as we sing in this Sunday's psalm. The only thanks we can offer is our spiritual worship to give our lives to the service of his will. Peter doesn't immediately understand this, as we see in this Sunday's gospel. As it was for Jeremiah, the cross is a stumbling block for Peter. This too is our natural temptation, to refuse to believe that our sufferings play a necessary part in God's plan. That's how people think, Jesus tells us. But we are called to the renewal of our minds, to think as God thinks and to will what he wills. In the Mass, we once again offer ourselves as a perfect and pleasing sacrifice of praise. We bless him as we live, confident that we will find our lives in losing them, that with the riches of his Eucharistic banquet, only then will our souls be satisfied. This is Scott Hahn for Breaking the Bread.
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6: This is what St. Teresa of Calcutta, also known as Mother Teresa, once said about prayer. Love to pray. Feel often during the day.

0: the need for prayer, and take trouble to pray. Prayer enlarges the heart until it is capable of containing God's gift of Himself. Ask and seek, and your heart will grow big enough to receive Him and keep Him as your own. That is why we need prayer.
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2: 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Heal the wounds of their past and help them to trust in your perfect plan for men and women. 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

In the name of the Father, and of the Son, and of the Holy Spirit. Amen. Our Father, who art in heaven, hallowed be thy name. Thy kingdom come, thy will be done on earth as it is in heaven. Give us this day our daily bread, and forgive us our trespasses, as we forgive those who trespass against us. And lead us not into temptation, but deliver us from evil. Hail Mary, full of grace, the Lord is with thee. Blessed art thou among women, and blessed is the fruit of thy womb, Jesus. Holy Mary, Mother of God, pray for us sinners now and at the hour of our death. Amen. I believe in God, the Father Almighty, creator of heaven and earth, and in Jesus Christ, his only Son, our Lord, who was conceived by the Holy Spirit, born of the Virgin Mary, suffered under Pontius Pilate, was crucified, died, and was buried. He descended into hell. On the third day he rose again from the dead. He ascended into heaven and is seated at the right hand of God the Father Almighty. From there he will come to judge the living and the dead. I believe in the Holy Spirit, the Holy Catholic Church, the communion of saints, the forgiveness of sins, the resurrection of the body, and life everlasting. Eternal Father, I offer you the body and blood, soul and divinity of your dearly beloved Son, our Lord Jesus Christ, in atonement for our sins and those of the whole world. For the sake of his sorrowful passion, have mercy on us and on the whole world. For the sake of his sorrowful passion, have mercy on us and on the whole world. For the sake of his sorrowful passion, have mercy on us and on the whole world. For the sake of his sorrowful passion, have mercy on us and on the whole world. For the sake of his sorrowful passion, have mercy on us and on the whole world. For the sake of his sorrowful passion, have mercy on us and on the whole world. For the sake of his sorrowful passion, have mercy on us and on the whole world. For the sake of his sorrowful passion, have mercy on us and on the whole world. For the sake of his sorrowful passion, have mercy on us and on the whole world. For the sake of his sorrowful passion, have mercy on us and on the whole world. Eternal Father, I offer you the body and blood, soul and divinity of your dearly beloved Son, our Lord Jesus Christ, in atonement for our sins and those of the whole world. For the sake of his sorrowful passion, have mercy on us and on the whole world. For the sake of his sorrowful passion, have mercy on us and on the whole world. For the sake of his sorrowful passion, have mercy on us and on the whole world. For the sake of his sorrowful passion, have mercy on us and on the whole world. For the sake of his sorrowful passion, have mercy on us and on the whole world. For the sake of his sorrowful passion, have mercy on us and on the whole world. For the sake of his sorrowful passion, have mercy on us and on the whole world. For the sake of his sorrowful passion, have mercy on us and on the whole world. For the sake of his sorrowful passion, have mercy on us and on the whole world. For the sake of his sorrowful passion, have mercy on us and on the whole world. Eternal Father, I offer you the body and blood, soul and divinity of your dearly beloved Son, our Lord Jesus Christ, in atonement for our sins and those of the whole world. For the sake of his sorrowful passion, have mercy on us and on the whole world. For the sake of his sorrowful passion, have mercy on us and on the whole world. For the sake of his sorrowful passion, have mercy on us and on the whole world. For the sake of his sorrowful passion, have mercy on us and on the whole world. For the sake of his sorrowful passion, have mercy on us and on the whole world. For the sake of his sorrowful passion, have mercy on us and on the whole world. For the sake of his sorrowful passion, have mercy on us and on the whole world.
For the sake of his sorrowful passion, have mercy on us and on the whole world. For the sake of his sorrowful passion, have mercy on us and on the whole world. For the sake of his sorrowful passion, have mercy on us and on the whole world. Eternal Father, I offer you the body and blood, soul and divinity of your dearly beloved Son, our Lord Jesus Christ, in atonement for our sins and those of the whole world. For the sake of his sorrowful passion, have mercy on us and on the whole world. For the sake of his sorrowful passion, have mercy on us and on the whole world. For the sake of his sorrowful passion, have mercy on us and on the whole world. For the sake of his sorrowful passion, have mercy on us and on the whole world. For the sake of his sorrowful passion, have mercy on us and on the whole world. For the sake of his sorrowful passion, have mercy on us and on the whole world. For the sake of his sorrowful passion, have mercy on us and on the whole world. For the sake of his sorrowful passion, have mercy on us and on the whole world. For the sake of his sorrowful passion, have mercy on us and on the whole world. For the sake of his sorrowful passion, have mercy on us and on the whole world. Eternal Father, I offer you the body and blood, soul and divinity of your dearly beloved Son, our Lord Jesus Christ, in atonement for our sins and those of the whole world. For the sake of his sorrowful passion, have mercy on us and on the whole world. For the sake of his sorrowful passion, have mercy on us and on the whole world. For the sake of his sorrowful passion, have mercy on us and on the whole world. For the sake of his sorrowful passion, have mercy on us and on the whole world. For the sake of his sorrowful passion, have mercy on us and on the whole world. For the sake of his sorrowful passion, have mercy on us and on the whole world. For the sake of his sorrowful passion, have mercy on us and on the whole world. For the sake of his sorrowful passion, have mercy on us and on the whole world. For the sake of his sorrowful passion, have mercy on us and on the whole world. For the sake of his sorrowful passion, have mercy on us and on the whole world. Holy God, Holy Mighty One, Holy Immortal One, have mercy on us and on the whole world.

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2: I'm Father Bernard McGuckian. Join me here in the eternal city of Rome overlooking St. Peter's Square as we continue our series on the Sacred Heart.

Welcome to our program. We're here at the Mother House of the Society of Jesus, popularly known as the Jesuits, here in Rome. The Jesuits have been associated with devotion to the Sacred Heart from very early on, even before the famous revelations to St. Margaret Mary at Paray-le-Monial, in which they were involved through the work of St. Claude La Colombière. The Sacred Heart had loomed large in Jesuit life even 100 years earlier. Here at the Vatican, St. Peter Canisius, known as the secondary apostle of Germany after St. Boniface, a doctor of the church, a man who wrote a marvelous catechism that sustained the faith of people for several hundred years, on the day he made his final vows here at the Vatican, the heart of Jesus appeared to him in an extraordinary revelation. He wrote about it afterwards in his diary. He put it in the form of the prayer he had made that day. Eternal High Priest, in your great goodness it pleased you that I should seek from your apostles confirmation and success for the apostolic blessing I had received. For pilgrims come to pray to them in the Vatican, and there by your power they work miracles. They gave me their blessing too, confirmed my mission to Germany, and it seemed to be promising me their goodwill as apostle of Germany. Then, my Saviour, I seemed to be gazing at the heart of your sacred body with my own eyes. It was as if you opened it to me and told me to drink from it as from a spring, inviting me to draw the waters of salvation from these springs of yours. Then I dared to touch your beloved heart and bury my thirst in it. St. Margaret Mary wrote a letter to her former superior, Mother Somaise, describing an extraordinary revelation she received towards the end of her life. It was on July the 2nd, 1688. She described being in a wonderfully high place. She saw before her the Sacred Heart, beside the Sacred Heart, the Blessed Mother, on the other side, St. Francis de Sales, and St. Claude La Colombière, already 8 years dead at the time. During the centuries, the Sacred Heart has appeared to different people through the years. One French Jesuit, Jean Bainvel, who wrote at the beginning of the 20th century, said that it was as if Jesus was a great poet who gave a little reading of his work to different people. But then a day came when he revealed the whole work, and that was to St. Margaret Mary, as we have seen when we were visiting Paray-le-Monial. Margaret Mary was on her own when Claude died, and she looked around for help outside her monastery. The first one she went to was a young Jesuit priest called Father John Coisey, and she asked him to carry on the work. But she told him, you know, you'll have difficulties, because even within the Jesuit order, they were suspicious of this new devotion. It seemed to be too good to be true. Jean Coisey actually was dismissed from his post as a teacher of theology. He had many difficulties. He wasn't allowed to speak to the young Jesuits at the start. Once again, it was so new and different. But slowly things changed. The Jesuits began to realize, no, this is profound. It is true. But what was very interesting in this whole devotion was that it dovetailed perfectly with the devotion and spirituality of St. Ignatius of Loyola, the founder of the order. His great prayer was a consecration of oneself. Take and receive, O Lord, all my liberty, my memory, my understanding, and my entire will. Whatever I have or hold, you have given it to me. I give it all back to you and commit it to your care. All I want is your love and your grace.

That is a form of consecration. And what Margaret Mary wanted the whole world to do, each individual, each home, each village, each city, each country, indeed the whole universe, was to consecrate itself to the Sacred Heart, knowing that something wonderful would happen. The work of these Jesuit apostles bore fruit, especially within the order, some years later, when one of the Father Generals, Father Ricci, consecrated the whole Society of Jesus to the Sacred Heart, just a few yards from where I'm standing here at the moment. But then a new, darker world was about to break in. The Jesuits, for a series of mysterious reasons, was suppressed from 1773 until 1814. Those were terrible years in Europe. They came back into existence in 1814, and sometime afterwards, they took up the devotion to the Sacred Heart in a new way. It began in France, in a place called Valls. Father Francis Gautrelet got the idea of encouraging young Jesuits during their long years of study to consecrate their studies to the Sacred Heart, because he was firmly convinced that every day of our lives is important, not just the days when we're out apparently doing work. Every moment, and the preparation was an apostolate in itself, to actually study well and hard. So he encouraged young Jesuits to do it. He was followed some time later by another Jesuit, Father Ramiere, who thought that this idea had worked so well with young Jesuits, why not extend it to the whole world? Because all of us have to do quiet work, important work, that will ultimately have an effect in our lives. So they conceived the idea of an apostleship of prayer. And it started there. It has grown quite remarkably through the centuries, all over the world now, today. And many people around the world begin their day with the prayer. O Jesus, through the most pure heart of Mary, I offer you all my prayers, works and sufferings of this day for all the intentions of your divine heart. And then you add this specific intention for the month, the general intention, and the missionary intention. Maybe you might think about that prayer and make it a part of your own life, because it will make a great difference to your whole day, and it only takes a few seconds. So the bells of St. Peter's are now ringing, so we'll take a short break. See you when we come back. Before the break, I shared with you the daily prayer of the Apostleship of Prayer. Now, that is a profound, simple, easily understandable expression of devotion to the Sacred Heart. And the wonderful promises that we mentioned when we're in Paralimonial that come from devotion to the Sacred Heart are inestimable. They can change the lives of individuals, families. They would even change countries if people would embrace them. I would like to remind you of the wonderful promises made to St. Margaret Mary. And what was distinctive about the revelations to St. Margaret Mary, they were not for herself. Some of the great mystics received revelations that were to help them personally grow in holiness. Margaret Mary's were for all the world, for the whole human race. So one of the first promises was, I will give them all the graces necessary in their state of life. Now, each one of us has got a calling, a vocation in life. Vocation is calling, from the Latin vocare, come. And you can only really have a vocation, or it only makes sense if you believe that there's somebody calling, that there is a God calling, there's somebody that is interested in you personally. He called you from nothingness into existence, from your mother's womb into this world, from childhood to adolescence, adolescence to adulthood, and he's made a promise, a word that was often on the lips of Jesus. It's the last one he'll say to you. Come, blessed of my Father, and receive the kingdom prepared for you from before the beginning of the world. Promises peace, not only eternal peace at the end, but peace that makes life worth living even now. The second of these promises

promises. I will establish peace in their home. Surely it's the desire of every human heart to see peace among our brothers and sisters, our fathers, our mothers, those near and dear to us. And Jesus implies that it is a gift. And a gift is not something that you give yourself. A gift is something you receive. We don't talk about being given a gift of our wages at the end of the week. We're paid our wages, but we receive gifts. Peace is one of those gifts from the heart of Christ Himself. I will comfort them in all their afflictions, because there's nothing that can happen to you that God has not foreseen and understands and wants to encourage you. For every pain that we must bear, for every burden, every care, there is a reason. For every grief that bows the head, for every teardrop that is shed, there is a reason. For every hurt, for every plight, for every lonely, pain-racked night, there is a reason. But if we trust God as we should, all will work out for our good. He knows the reason. He knows what you're going through, and He's given you the grace and the strength to live through it, because one day it's going to produce an eternity of happiness. I will be their secure refuge during life, and above all, in death. At times we all need a refuge. We want to run for cover. It's a normal, natural instinct of a human being. And He has promised that I will be their refuge. You needn't look for it in alcohol or in nicotine or in other more serious things. You'll find it in the heart of Christ. And then the promise, I will be their secure refuge at death. When nothing else matters, then He will be there. Other friends may leave us. He won't. And then the great promise, I will bestow abundant blessings upon all their undertakings, not just their religious undertakings. All their ordinary choices, their businesses, their jobs, their work, their study. Sinners shall find in my heart the source and infinite ocean of mercy. It's an appeal to all. There's no sin so awful or terrible that cannot be forgiven. All that the Lord is looking for is a spark of love in our hearts. And that little spark can start a flame that will burn away all the sins and all the mistakes of our lives. There's the promise to all of us, and we're all sinners. Tepid souls shall become fervent. Tepid. I only heard my mother quote one piece of scripture in all her years. My mother read the scriptures, prayed them, and lived them. But the only one she quoted to me was from the Apocalypse. I would rather that you were either hot or cold, but because you're lukewarm, I spit you out of my mouth. That must have made a very big impression on my mother as a young woman, because she only said it twice in her life to me, and each time she seemed moved. My mother was a lover of the Sacred Heart, and I'd say she became very fervent because of her love of the Sacred Heart. Fervent souls shall mount quickly to great perfection, that is, they'll become full of love, concern for others. It will express itself in being men and women for others. And we've all got to be men and women for others. The Father General of the Jesuits spoke in my home country of Ireland last year, and he made an appeal. He said, Catholics have got to be Catholics for Protestants, and Protestants have got to become Protestants for Catholics. So we're all men and women for others. And that is the way to high perfection, love. Then a very simple promise. I will bless every place in which the image of my heart shall be exposed and honored. And there has been a long tradition all over Europe, South America, Africa, Asia, all over the world, North America, Canada, of putting up a simple emblem, a picture of the heart of Christ in the home. One Belgian Jesuit told me on one occasion that outside their homes in his small village during the Second World War, everybody had a picture of the Sacred Heart outside the door.
The whole village was protected in the middle of all that.

maelstrom. So it's an expression of our faith, a simple expression. We want to get the best art we have, but if there isn't the best art in the round, then we make the most of what we have. Because Margaret Mary wasn't too worried early on about the quality of the art. All she wanted was to get the heart up. And she said, he said to her, I will reign in spite of all my enemies. I will give to priests the gift of touching the most hardened hearts. One of the great privileges of a priest is to offer the reconciliation of God to those who are sorry. It's not magic. Sorrow, the flip side of the coin of love, is a gift of God. So we ask the Sacred Heart, Heart of Jesus, on fire with love for me, inflame my heart with love for thee. And that will set all of us on a course to forgiveness, salvation. Those who promote this devotion shall have their names written in my heart, never to be effaced. Margaret Mary's prayer from 3 days after the Sacred Heart appeared to her was, may my name also be written in thee, O Book of Life, and may I ever be a victim consecrated to your glory, ever burning with the flames of thy pure love, and entirely penetrated with it for all eternity. The Heart of Jesus is the famous Book of Life that we all want our names written in. And then the 12th promise. I promise you in the excess of mercy of my heart that my all-powerful love will grant to all who communicate on the first Friday in 9 consecutive months the grace of final penitence. They shall not die outside my grace, nor without receiving their sacraments. My divine heart shall be their safe refuge in this last moment. Here is a promise simply made to those who are faithful and who do their best. And you know, to keep going over 9 months to church on a day that's not a Sunday, which is not a day of obligation, to go freely is an indication of very, very good will. Teresa of Lisieux said one time, the thing that Satan hates most is good will. He can do nothing with it. So if you have the goodwill to go out of your way to go 9 months consecutively on a Friday to receive communion, you're glorifying God and you're pleasing Him. And He won't let you down. Devotion to the Sacred Heart forms a very large part of the spiritual lives of many, many of the men and women and priests and sisters who come from all over the world to pray at the tomb of Peter and Paul. The late Pope John Paul II himself gave a wonderful example to all of us after he had been shot in St. Peter's Square. After he came out of the anesthetic after the operation, the first thing he did in the hospital was to begin singing the litany of the Sacred Heart in Latin. And the whole hospital and everybody there joined in with him. He had a profound love for the Sacred Heart. Some years afterwards, when he had survived the attempt on his life and his health was somewhat better, he communicated to the Jesuits his desire that they would really work hard at promoting devotion to the Sacred Heart. What he wrote to them was, I desire that you pursue with persevering action the spread of the Heart of Christ, and that you be always ready to lend effective help to my brothers in the episcopate in order to promote this everywhere, taking care to find means most appropriate to present it and put it in practice so the people of today, with their mentality and their sensitivity, may find in it a true response to their questions and expectations. Thanks so much for watching. I hope you've enjoyed it. And now I want to leave you with my blessing. May the blessing of Almighty God, Father, Son, and Holy Spirit descend upon you and remain with you forever.

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4: The sorrowful mysteries concentrate our minds on the events of the passion and death of Jesus Christ. Whenever good comes into contact with evil, there is suffering. And when the greatest of all goods comes into contact with evil, we must expect great suffering. The Virgin Mary represents more than anyone else the human race in its active and devout participation in the suffering and death of Jesus. St. Paul calls us to fill up in our own lives those things that may be added to the sufferings of Christ. His sufferings are complete and fulfill all the needs of our salvation. And yet he calls us to take up our cross, to suffer along with him. In the five sorrowful mysteries, we consider well how our Blessed Lady participated in those sufferings and invites us in our own life in this world to do the same.

0: In the name of the Father, and of the Son, and of the Holy Spirit. Amen. I believe in God, the Father Almighty, creator of heaven and earth, and in Jesus Christ, his only Son, our Lord, who was conceived by the Holy Spirit, born of the Virgin Mary, suffered under Pontius Pilate, was crucified, died, and was buried. He descended into hell. The third day he rose again from the dead, and he ascended into heaven, and is seated at the right hand of God, the Father Almighty, from whence he shall come to judge the living and the dead.
1: I believe in the Holy Spirit, the Holy Catholic Church, the communion of saints, the forgiveness of sins, the resurrection of the body, and life everlasting. Amen.
0: Our Father, who art in heaven, hallowed be thy name. Thy kingdom come, thy will be done, on earth as it is in heaven.
1: Give us this day our daily bread, and forgive us our trespasses, as we forgive those who trespass against us. And lead us not into temptation, but deliver us from evil. Amen.
0: Let us offer the next three

0: Aves, that we will have an increase of faith, hope, and love. Hail Mary, full of grace, the Lord is with thee. Blessed art thou amongst women, and blessed is the fruit of thy womb, Jesus.
1: Holy Mary, Mother of God, pray for us sinners, now and at the hour of our death. Amen.
0: Hail Mary, full of grace, the Lord is with thee. Blessed art thou amongst women, and blessed is the fruit of thy womb, Jesus.
1: Holy Mary, Mother of God, pray for us sinners, now and at the hour of our death. Amen.
0: Hail Mary, full of grace, the Lord is with thee. Blessed art thou amongst women, and blessed is the fruit of thy womb, Jesus.
1: Holy Mary, Mother of God, pray for us sinners, now and at the hour of our death. Amen.
0: Glory be to the Father, and to the Son, and to the Holy Spirit.
1: As it was in the beginning, is now, and ever.

0: The first sorrowful mystery, the agony in the garden. Let us pray in these five mysteries, these mysteries of sorrow, for those whose own lives mirror the passion of Christ. And let us pray in this first sorrowful mystery that we ourselves will not walk away from suffering. Our Father, who art in heaven, hallowed be thy name. Thy kingdom come, thy will be done, on earth as it is in heaven.
1: Give us this day our daily bread, and forgive us our trespasses, as we forgive those who trespass against us. And lead us not into temptation, but deliver us from evil. Amen.
0: Hail Mary, full of grace, the Lord is with thee. Blessed art thou amongst women, and blessed is the fruit of thy womb, Jesus.
1: Holy Mary, Mother of God, pray for us sinners, now and at the hour of our death. Amen.
0: Hail Mary, full of grace, the Lord is with thee. Blessed art thou amongst women, and blessed is the fruit of thy womb, Jesus.
1: Holy Mary, Mother of God, pray for us sinners, now and at the hour of our death. Amen.
0: Hail Mary, full of grace, the Lord is with thee. Blessed art thou amongst women, and blessed is the fruit of thy womb, Jesus.
1: Holy Mary, Mother of God, pray for us sinners, now and at the hour of our death. Amen.
0: Hail Mary, full of grace, the Lord is with thee. Blessed art thou amongst women, and blessed is the fruit of thy womb, Jesus.
1: Holy Mary, Mother of God, pray for us sinners, now and at the hour of our death. Amen.
0: Hail Mary, full of grace, the Lord is with thee. Blessed art thou amongst women, and blessed is the fruit of thy womb, Jesus.
1: Holy Mary, Mother of God, pray for us sinners, now and at the hour of our death. Amen.
0: Hail Mary, full of grace, the Lord is with thee. Blessed art thou amongst women, and blessed is the fruit of thy womb, Jesus.
1: Holy Mary, Mother of God, pray for us sinners, now and at the hour of our death. Amen.
0: Hail Mary, full of grace, the Lord is with thee. Blessed art thou amongst women, and blessed is the fruit of thy womb, Jesus.
1: Holy Mary, Mother of God, pray for us sinners, now and at the hour of our death. Amen.
0: Hail Mary, full of grace, the Lord is with thee. Blessed art thou amongst women, and blessed is the fruit of thy womb, Jesus.
1: Holy Mary, Mother of God, pray for us sinners, now and at the hour of our death. Amen.
0: Hail Mary, full of grace, the Lord is with thee. Blessed art thou amongst women, and blessed is the fruit of thy womb, Jesus.
1: Holy Mary, Mother of God, pray for us sinners, now and at the hour of our death. Amen.
0: Hail Mary, full of grace, the Lord is with thee. Blessed art thou amongst women, and blessed is the fruit of

0: Jesus.
1: Holy Mary, Mother of God, pray for us sinners, now and at the hour of our death. Amen.
0: Glory be to the Father, and to the Son, and to the Holy Spirit.
1: As it was in the beginning, is now, and ever shall be, world without end. Amen.
0: O my Jesus, forgive us our sins, save us from the fires of hell, bring all souls to heaven, especially those in most need of thy mercy.
2: The second sorrowful mystery, the scourging at the pillar. Let us pray in this mystery that we will accept and grow with our own sufferings, that we will be prepared by grace for them. Our Father, who art in heaven, hallowed be thy name. Thy kingdom come, thy will be done, on earth as it is in heaven.
1: Give us this day our daily bread, and forgive us our trespasses, as we forgive those who trespass against us. And lead us not into temptation, but deliver us from evil. Amen.
0: Hail Mary, full of grace, the Lord is with thee. Blessed art thou amongst women, and blessed is the fruit of thy womb, Jesus.
1: Holy Mary, Mother of God, pray for us sinners, now and at the hour of our death. Amen.
0: Hail Mary, full of grace, the Lord is with thee. Blessed art thou amongst women, and blessed is the fruit of thy womb, Jesus.
1: Holy Mary, Mother of God, pray for us sinners, now and at the hour of our death. Amen.
0: Hail Mary, full of grace, the Lord is with thee. Blessed art thou amongst women, and blessed is the fruit of thy womb, Jesus.
1: Holy Mary, Mother of God, pray for us sinners, now and at the hour of our death. Amen.
0: Hail Mary, full of grace, the Lord is with thee. Blessed art thou amongst women, and blessed is the fruit of thy womb, Jesus.
1: Holy Mary, Mother of God, pray for us sinners, now and at the hour of our death. Amen.
0: Hail Mary, full of grace, the Lord is with thee. Blessed art thou amongst women, and blessed is the fruit of thy womb, Jesus.
1: Holy Mary, Mother of God, pray for us sinners, now and at the hour of our death. Amen.
0: Hail Mary, full of grace, the Lord is with thee. Blessed art thou amongst women, and blessed is the fruit of thy womb, Jesus.
1: Holy Mary, Mother of God, pray for us sinners, now and at the hour of our death. Amen.
0: Hail Mary, full of grace, the Lord is with thee. Blessed art thou amongst women, and blessed is the fruit of thy womb, Jesus.
1: Holy Mary, Mother of God, pray for us sinners, now and at the hour of our death. Amen.
0: Hail Mary, full of grace, the Lord is with thee. Blessed art thou amongst women, and blessed is the fruit of thy womb, Jesus.
1: Holy Mary, Mother of God, pray for us sinners, now and at the hour of our death. Amen.
0: Hail Mary, full of grace, the Lord is with thee. Blessed art thou amongst women, and blessed is the fruit of thy womb, Jesus.
1: Holy Mary, Mother of God, pray for us sinners, now and at the hour of our death. Amen.
0: Hail Mary, full of grace, the Lord is with thee. Blessed art thou amongst women, and blessed is the fruit of thy womb, Jesus.
1: Holy Mary, Mother of God, pray for us sinners, now and at the hour of our death. Amen.
0: Glory be to the Father, and to the Son, and to the Holy Spirit.
1: As it was in the beginning, is now, and ever shall be, world without end. Amen.
0: O my Jesus,
1: forgive us our sins, save us from the fires of hell, bring all souls to heaven, especially those in most need of thy mercy.
2: The third sorrowful mystery, the crowning with thorns. Our Father, who art in heaven, hallowed be thy name. Thy kingdom come, thy will be done, on earth as it is in heaven.
1: Give us this day our daily bread, and forgive us our trespasses, as we forgive those who trespass against us. And lead us not into temptation, but deliver us from evil. Amen.
0: Hail Mary, full of grace, the Lord is with thee. Blessed art thou amongst women, and blessed is the fruit of thy womb, Jesus.
1: Holy Mary, Mother of God, Pray for us sinners, now and at the hour of our death. Amen.
2: Hail Mary, full of grace, the Lord is with thee. Blessed art thou amongst women, and blessed is the fruit of thy womb, Jesus.
1: Holy Mary, Mother of God, pray for us sinners, now and at the hour of our death. Amen.
2: Hail Mary, full of grace, the Lord is with thee. Blessed art thou amongst women, and blessed is the fruit of thy womb, Jesus.
1: Holy Mary, Mother of God, pray for us sinners, now and at the hour of our death. Amen.
2: Hail Mary, full of grace, the Lord is with thee. Blessed art thou amongst women, and blessed is the fruit of thy womb, Jesus.
1: Holy Mary, Mother of God, pray for us sinners, now and at the hour of our death. Amen.
2: Hail Mary, full of grace, the Lord is with thee. Blessed art thou amongst women, and blessed is the fruit of thy womb, Jesus.
1: Holy Mary, Mother of God, pray for us sinners, now and at the hour of our death. Amen.
2: Hail Mary, full of grace, the Lord is with thee. Blessed art thou amongst women, and blessed is the fruit of thy womb, Jesus.
1: Holy Mary, Mother of God, pray for us sinners, now and at the hour of our death. Amen.
2: Hail Mary, full of grace, the Lord is with thee. Blessed art thou amongst women, and blessed is the fruit of thy womb, Jesus.
1: Holy Mary, Mother of God, pray for us sinners, now and at the hour of our death. Amen.
2: Hail Mary, full of grace, the Lord is with thee. Blessed art thou amongst women, and blessed is the fruit of thy womb, Jesus.
1: Holy Mary, Mother of God, pray for us sinners, now and at the hour of our death. Amen.
2: Hail Mary, full of grace, the Lord is with thee. Blessed art thou amongst women, and blessed is the fruit of thy womb, Jesus.
1: Holy Mary, Mother of God, pray for us sinners, now and at the hour of our death. Amen.
2: Hail Mary, full of grace, the Lord is with thee. Blessed art thou amongst women, and blessed is the fruit of thy womb, Jesus.
1: Holy Mary, Mother of God, pray for us sinners, now and at the hour of our death. Amen.
2: Glory be to the Father, and to the Son, and to the Holy Spirit.
1: As it was in the beginning, is now, and ever shall be, world without end. Amen.
0: O my Jesus, forgive us our sins. Save us from the fires of hell. Bring all souls to heaven, especially those in most need of thy mercy.
2: The fourth sorrowful mystery, the carrying of the cross. Our Father, who art in heaven, hallowed be thy name. Thy kingdom come, thy will be done, on earth as it is in heaven.
1: Give us this day our daily bread, and forgive us our trespasses, as we forgive those who trespass against us. And lead us not into temptation, but deliver us from evil. Amen.
2: Hail Mary, full of grace, the Lord is with thee. Blessed art thou amongst women, and blessed is the fruit of thy womb, Jesus.
1: Holy Mary, Mother of God, pray for us sinners, now and at the hour of our death. Amen.
2: Hail Mary, full of grace, the Lord is with thee. Blessed art thou amongst women, and blessed is the fruit of thy womb, Jesus.
1: Holy Mary, Mother of God, pray for us sinners, now and at the hour of our death. Amen.
2: Hail Mary, full of grace, the Lord is with thee.

0: and blessed is the fruit of thy womb, Jesus.
1: Holy Mary, Mother of God, pray for us sinners, now and at the hour of our death. Amen.
0: Hail Mary, full of grace, the Lord is with thee. Blessed art thou amongst women, and blessed is the fruit of thy womb, Jesus.
1: Holy Mary, Mother of God, pray for us sinners, now and at the hour of our death. Amen.
0: Hail Mary, full of grace, the Lord is with thee. Blessed art thou amongst women, and blessed is the fruit of thy womb, Jesus.
1: Holy Mary, Mother of God, pray for us sinners, now and at the hour of our death. Amen.
0: Hail Mary, full of grace, the Lord is with thee. Blessed art thou amongst women, and blessed is the fruit of thy womb, Jesus.
1: Holy Mary, Mother of God, pray for us sinners, now and at the hour of our death. Amen.
0: Hail Mary, full of grace, the Lord is with thee. Blessed art thou amongst women, and blessed is the fruit of thy womb, Jesus.
1: Holy Mary, Mother of God, pray for us sinners, now and at the hour of our death. Amen.
0: Hail Mary, full of grace, the Lord is with thee. Blessed art thou amongst women, and blessed is the fruit of thy womb, Jesus.
1: Holy Mary, Mother of God, pray for us sinners, now and at the hour of our death. Amen.
0: Hail Mary, full of grace, the Lord is with thee. Blessed art thou amongst women, and blessed is the fruit of thy womb, Jesus.
1: Holy Mary, Mother of God, pray for us sinners, now and at the hour of our death. Amen.
0: Hail Mary, full of grace, the Lord is with thee. Blessed art thou amongst women, and blessed is the fruit of thy womb, Jesus.
1: Holy Mary, Mother of God, pray for us sinners, now and at the hour of our death. Amen.
0: Hail Mary, full of grace, the Lord is with thee. Blessed art thou amongst women, and blessed is the fruit of thy womb, Jesus.
1: Holy Mary, Mother of God, pray for us sinners, now and at the hour of our death. Amen.
0: Hail Mary, full of grace, the Lord is with thee. Blessed art thou amongst women, and blessed is the fruit of thy womb, Jesus.
1: Holy Mary, Mother of God, pray for us sinners, now and at the hour of our death. Amen.
0: Glory be to the Father, and to the Son, and to the Holy Spirit.
1: As it was in the beginning, is now, and ever shall be, world without end. Amen.
0: O my Jesus, forgive us our sins, save us from the fires of hell, bring all souls to heaven, especially those in most need of thy mercy.
2: Hail, Holy Queen, Mother of mercy, our life, our sweetness, and our hope. To thee do we cry, poor banished children of Eve. To thee do we send up our sighs, mourning and weeping in this valley of tears. Turn then, most gracious Advocate, thine eyes of mercy toward us, and after this our exile, show unto us the blessed fruit of thy womb, Jesus. O clement, O loving, O sweet Virgin Mary, pray for us, O Holy Mother of God,
1: that we may be made worthy of the promises of Christ.
0: Let us pray. O God, whose only begotten Son, by his life, death, and resurrection, has purchased for us the rewards of eternal life, grant, we beseech thee, that meditating on these mysteries of the Most Holy Rosary of the Blessed Virgin Mary, we may imitate what they contain and obtain what they promise, through the same Christ our Lord. May the divine assistance remain always with us, and may the souls of the faithful departed, through the mercy of God, rest in peace. Amen. May the Holy Virgin bless you with her loving child, this day and forever. In the name of the Father, and of the Son, and of the Holy Spirit. Amen.
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3: In the Gospel for the 22nd Sunday of Ordinary Time, we hear our Lord issue a rebuke to Simon Peter, saying, "Get behind me, Satan. You are an obstacle to me. You are thinking not as God does, but as human beings do." This unusual correction given by our Lord to the first pope reminds us of how important it is to think with the mind of Christ. In very basic terms, there are two ways for us to approach reality. We can either let God's truth be the judge of our life, or we can make our life the arbiter of God's truth. When we approach our life from God's truth, we learn more than we could ever know and benefit from understanding ourselves in the light of the one who created us, redeemed us, and made us for eternal life. When we, however, judge God's plan and God's will by the light of our own intellect, well, then we end up not understanding anything at all, not changing anything at all, and really just frustrated in general. What Jesus indicates to Simon Peter, he says to us as well, stop thinking as human beings do, think as God does. Faith, in other words, is not a limitation to the human intellect, it's an invitation to the human mind to discover and walk on a path of life deeper than anything it could ever dream of. How refreshing and how inspiring it is to see Jesus express passion and emotion behind the work that he is doing on the cross, to not see us reduce it in the least, but rather enter into it and let it transform us in the way that it's supposed to. In the final analysis, choosing to believe in God just plain makes sense. And trusting in God is the surest way to success. Today, let's let our Lord correct us, and let's let him lead us to the good things he promised.
2: For more information, go to www.stjohnleadershipnetwork.org.
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Welcome to our series of meditations on the Psalms. I'm Frances Hogan, and the title of this series is Prophesy in Song. In this section, I'm going to meditate on Psalm 118 and Psalm 145, if the time permits us. Here I want to do Psalms that are extremely important. I say that because the New Testament considers them extremely important. And we have two Psalms here that both the Jewish scholars and the Christian scholars agree absolutely that they are about the Messiah. And since we know who the Messiah is, we can say they are about Jesus. This Psalm, which was inspired by King David, spoke and said that the Messiah, who would be one of his descendants, would be divine as well as human, hence my Lord. Isn't that an absolutely fantastic revelation? But that the Son of David, the Messiah, was not just going to be divine and human, he was also going to be priest-king. Now, one of the most extraordinary figures in the book of Genesis is Melchizedek, the king of Salem, a little town that became world famous forever as Jerusalem, the city of peace. And this strange king was also a priest, and Abraham honoured him by making an offering to him, which declared that Melchizedek was higher than Abraham, the father of all those who believe, which is extraordinary. And that the priesthood that came out of Abraham, came through his descendants, was of a lesser order than that of Melchizedek, which came mysteriously and absolutely straight from heaven. And so when King David wants to declare that the priesthood of the Messiah will be completely unique, the only language he has for it is to say that it was of the order of Melchizedek. All those who are ordained to the priesthood in Christ are ordained according to the order of Melchizedek. Hence, it's not an inherited priesthood. In the Old Covenant, you had an inherited priesthood, so that if the father was a priest, his eldest son would be a priest. And maybe other sons could be priests as well. But in the New Testament, each priest has got to be called directly by God, and he is anointed to join the same order as Jesus. Therefore, he's directly responsible to God for his priesthood. And so this Saviour, this Redeemer that the Lord was sending to us, was not only a very mysterious person because he's divine as well as human, he's also priest as well as king. When you go to the letter to the Hebrews, chapter 8 of the letter to the Hebrews deals with the priesthood of Christ, and continues in later chapters dealing with the priesthood and the sacrifice of Christ as being greater than all of the Old Testament sacrifices and priesthood. This psalm finishes on a line that many people just simply read and move on and don't think about. Verses 5 and 6 speaks of him standing at the right hand of God. That is the place of greatest authority and power. And that he will win the victory over all his enemies. That's the smashing of the skulls. That's their Old Testament way of saying victory over all your enemies. But when you meet Christ returning in Revelation 19, you have him returning as the victorious king. And all he has got to do is appear, and he doesn't even have to say anything, and all his enemies are conquered. Just his very appearance does it. But what gives him the right to just declare victory like that without any movement on his part? It's the last line of this psalm. He drank from the stream by the wayside, and therefore he can lift up his head. What the psalmist is talking about is that because he drank from the torrent of suffering and trial, because he drank from the
torrent of the ordeal of his passion and death. He now drinks from the torrent of divine favour. Some years ago, I came across a very ancient book. By that I mean centuries old. And it had very ancient illustrations of the New Testament. And one of them was an image of Jesus being dragged to the house of Caiaphas, literally with a rope around his neck, being dragged as if he was an animal to slaughter, and that he tripped and fell, and his head fell into the stream. And they only yanked him out before he died. He was almost drowned. He drank from the stream by the wayside, and therefore he shall lift up his head. Now, there's very much more to that psalm. All I'm doing is indicating what a wonderful piece of writing it is. And it's quoted very, very frequently in the New Testament. And I want to share at least part of Psalm 118. This psalm is one of the psalms of the great Hallel, and it is prayed at the time of the Passover. And as I'm reading, I just want to read part of it for you, because the time won't permit me to do it all. I want you to think of Jesus and the apostles getting up from the Last Supper and walking out into Gethsemane, because this is the psalm he was praying. And it's quite astonishing when you realise that. The first part of the psalm

talks about the enemies are all around me, but in the Lord's name I will stand. The Lord is my strength and my song. He is my Saviour. So I want to pick up now, that's verse 14, and read for you from verse 15. There are shouts of joy and victory in the tents of the just. The Lord's right hand has raised me up. His right hand has won. The Lord's right hand has raised me up. No, I shall not die. I shall live and recite and recount the deeds of the Lord. Though the Lord has punished me often, he's not abandoned me to death. And in this old translation, death has a capital D, which is very important. Open to me the gates of virtue. I will come in and give thanks to the Lord. This is the Lord's own gateway, and only the virtuous can enter it. I thank you, Lord, for having heard me, for you have been my Saviour. It was the stone rejected by the builders that has proved the keystone. This is the Lord's doing, and it's marvellous to see. This is the day made memorable by the Lord. What immense joy for us. Please, Lord, please save us. Please, Lord, please give us prosperity. Blessings on him who comes in the name of the Lord. We bless you from the house of the Lord. The Lord is God, and he smiles upon us. With branches in our hands, we will walk in procession as far as the altar itself.

And the body is given back to the earth and the soul is given back to God. The second death, the death with a capital D, is when the soul goes into darkness and destruction forever, never intended by God. God wants us to go into the kingdom of light and love forever. But Jesus intends to go into death and hell in order to save us, but he will come out of it. And so he says, open the gates for me, I will go in. Only the saints would go in here. Only the saints have the courage to follow Jesus and become victim souls in order to save others from hell. Some have offered themselves as victims of divine mercy, like Saint Therese, or victims of God's justice. You have to be very brave to do that, because you have to take an enormous part in the passion of Jesus. Open to me the gates of holiness. The rest of us, when God brings us to the point, can ask the Lord in Jesus and with him and through him to open the, for us the gates of sanctity, so that we will go through and become more and more and more like Christ on the earth. This is God's own gateway. St. Teresa of Avila has a comment on this in her sixth mansion, and she says, when you get to this point, you go in one by one. There isn't room for anybody else. Each one of us has to go through that gate, just as we go through the gate of death alone. And indeed, we come through the gate of birth alone, even if we have a twin. And so, open to me the gates of holiness. This is the Lord's own gateway. And we will thank the Lord forever. Now, there's an extraordinary revelation in verses 22 to 24, and that is that the person whom all the world rejected is the keystone. That is the most important stone according to the way they built in the ancient world. And Jesus quoted that himself in Matthew 21:42, when he was speaking to the scribes and Pharisees, when he told them their own history in a parable, and then referred to himself as the stone rejected by them, the builders of Israel, and that he is the keystone in the kingdom of God. And we celebrate this at Easter time when we say, yes, this is the day the Lord has made. Let us rejoice and be glad. When Jesus was going through that gate in his passion, the people said the words of verse 25 to him. They said, Hosanna, Hosanna. We usually say Hosanna. Hosanna is, please, Lord, save us. And they said it as they were carrying their palm branches, not realizing that they should have carried the palm branches right to the altar of the cross. They didn't realize it. And when the priests and the leaders of Israel finally rejected Jesus, he said to them, and this again is in Matthew 23, you will not see me again until you pronounce the true welcome for the Messiah, Baruch Haba Bashem Adonai, blessings on him who comes in the name of the Lord. And they will not see him again until they pronounce those words which have been proclaimed by God himself, blessings on him who comes in the name of the Lord. This is an extraordinary psalm. I could go through the whole of the New Testament with it, because many of the texts in the New Testament quote this psalm to tell us that Jesus is the head of all creation. He is the head of the church. He is the head of everything. Head meaning origin, as well as leader and victor. And that each one of us has got to walk this path. We have to walk the Via Crucis, the way of the cross. There is no other way. And if we refuse to walk it, we also refuse to arrive at the gates of holiness. And we refuse the identification with Jesus. He is the crucified, victorious Lamb. He's not just the priest king. He's not just the shepherd of the flock. He's not just the Son of God. He's not just the glorious one. He's also the wounded and victorious Lamb that is revealed in Revelation
chapter 5.

alive and was revealed to us in Ireland in the vision of Knock, the lamb on the altar. And we have to carry our palm branches, our participation in his passion and our celebration of him as the one and only Redeemer. We've got to bring it right up, not only to the altar in the church, which we do on Palm Sunday, but to the altar of our own self-sacrifice through him, with him and in him, so that he can truly declare that we are his sons, his daughters, his children. I want to share a little of Psalm 145 with you now. This is part of the third Hallel, and it is part of the morning praise, just as Psalm 146 is. And it's a very beautiful prayer. And this is a prayer that has been proclaimed in honour of God the Father. And I have already said to you in these reflections that God the Father is God, and God the Son is God, and God the Holy Spirit is God. So when you're reading the Psalms, you can't just say this applies to the Father and doesn't apply to the Son. And you can't say that it applies to the Son and doesn't apply to the Father. Both the Father and the Son are one. Jesus said the Father and I are one. And the Holy Spirit has inspired this text. So what the author proclaims about the Father is equally true about the Son. And I presume you've experienced this. In verses 1 to 6, the psalmist proclaims the greatness of God. This is one of the psalms that is written according to the Hebrew alphabet. And in the original, it has a flow, A for this, B for that, C for the other. Now, that's all lost in translation. So the wonderful rhythm that is there won't come across. I sing your praises, O God, my King. I bless your name forever and ever, blessing you day after day and praising your name forever and ever. Can anyone measure the magnificence of the Lord, who is so great and his inexpressible grandeur? Celebrating your acts of power, one age shall praise your doings to another. Oh, the splendor of your glory and your renown. I tell myself the story of your marvelous deeds. Men will proclaim your fearful power, and I shall assert your greatness. This is a perfect prayer. Because the very first thing we do is we praise God for who he is and what he has done. Now, since the Father is God and the Son is God and the Holy Spirit is God, it applies equally to them. If we would only proclaim the greatness of what Jesus, the Son, has done for us in redemption, it would be incredible. But nowadays, people have lost contact with the presence of God so much that we also need to start proclaiming to them the glories of God in creation, the beauty of what God has done. We've got to bring it back to them. And the Psalms are great for doing that, for reminding you of the sheer magnificence and marvel of what God has done. I mean, you're looking at me at this moment, for example. The miracle of this eye is beyond anything you could imagine. How God would put such a delicate, magnificent piece of machinery together that is alive and can do all the marvel that the eye can do. I mean, that's incredible. Only when we forget what God has done will we stop praising him. In the second section of this psalm, verses 7 to 10, we then turn to look at the goodness of God. They will celebrate your generous kindness and joyfully proclaim your righteousness. He, the Lord, is merciful, tender-hearted, slow to anger, and very loving, and universally kind. The Lord's tenderness embraces all his creatures. That means the little wiggly worms as well, and the creepy crawlies that you don't like, and the spiders. It embraces all his creatures. The Lord's love embraces all the weeds that you pick up and throw away, all the birds you don't like, or maybe you like some of them, animals that you don't like,

and animals that you fear. Human beings that you don't like either. The Lord embraces all his creatures. They all have a place in his kingdom. Just think of the little creepy crawly on your hand. It's fantastic. That's part of God's goodness. He is tender. He is merciful. He is most loving. Now this is the God of Sinai. And many people, as I said before, in reflecting on Psalm 103, where the same quotation from Exodus 34:6 is given, many people have a completely wrong image of the God of the Old Testament as the thundering God of Sinai. You don't think of him, as Jesus said, counting every hair of your head, taking care of absolutely everything to do with you. But only people who are in real relationship with God know that he takes care of everything. Everything. We try to run the world without him. It's a bit like asking a child to drive an airplane. Crazy. But he is merciful and tender-hearted to all his creatures, all his children, whether they believe in him or whether they don't believe in him, whether they rebel against him or whether they don't rebel against him. He is tender-hearted and loving. The worst sinner on the planet, he wants that they would turn around and experience his mercy, his love, his redemption, and his heaven. It's absolutely incredible. So, in the next section, we then give glory to God for his own glory. Kingly and glorious they proclaim you. They affirm your might. Let mankind learn about your acts of power and the majestic glory of your sovereignty. Your sovereignty is an eternal sovereignty, and your empire lasts from age to age. The Lord is true to his promises. The Lord shows love in all that he does. Everything in history, everything in our own personal lives, everything that God does is love. If anything is not love, it's not from him. So we go on immediately to celebrate the grace of God, which is his love poured out upon us. You only have to stumble, and the Lord at once supports you. There's the daddy image of God, reaching down to a little child. If others bow you down, he raises you up. Patiently, all creatures look to you to feed them throughout the year, quick to satisfy every need. Again, there's the daddy, reaching out to help the child and give it what it needs. You feed them all with a generous hand. Now for the final verses, we have a glimpse or an image of how God rules his kingdom. Righteous in all that he does, God only ever acts out of love. God is love. He stands close to all who invoke him. That means that anyone who puts a glance at a crucifix or a picture or a statue or anything that reminds him of God, the slightest movement within us, and he's with you. That's like a loving parent with an infant sleeping in a cot, and the parent appears to be asleep. But let the child stir or something be wrong, and the parent's up and out and caring for the child. I sleep, but my heart is awake. God is like that, only infinitely greater with us. He stands close to all who call upon him, all who call upon him truthfully. Those who fear him only have to ask to be answered. Isn't that fantastic? He hears their cries for help and he saves them. Under his protection, the faithful are safe. But God is destruction to the wicked. Now what that means is that if God is pure love and pure fire of love, it's like touching pure electricity. And if you're the destructive thing, it'll just burn up. I had an extraordinary experience in Africa once of seeing a pillar of fire for the first time, realised that there was such a thing as a pillar of fire. It was a pure

cylindrical fire, and I was totally fascinated by it. And I went towards it, and someone grabbed me from the back and said, "Any closer and you will just simply vaporize by the power that's coming out of that." That's what the psalmist is saying will happen to the wicked on the day of judgment. Before that terrifying power of love, they will simply vaporize into the nothing they have chosen. But for us, the Lord's praise is ever on my lips. Let every creature bless his name forever and forever. And here you have the God the Father has put upon our lips the sentiments that we should respond to him with in order to have a real relationship with him. God the Son has continued to encourage us to say the same words, inspired by the same Spirit, so that whether we belong to the covenant of Moses or the covenant of Jesus, we praise God in fullness forever. Thank you for joining us. Slán agus beannacht dé libh. Goodbye and God bless you.

0: This is a Pro-Life Minute with doctors Stephen and Gracie Christie.
1: Gracie, as Catholics, we're very often accused of being just religious wackos, imposing our religious moral codes on the rest of the world. They tell us, keep your religion off our uterus, or keep your rosaries off our ovaries. How do we reply to that?
2: Well, while many of the world's major religions oppose abortion, opposition to abortion doesn't have to be based on religion at all. My own opposition to abortion is based on science, the law, reason, morality, social justice, and the visible evidence.
1: Absolutely. And because the overwhelming majority of pro-choice people are secular, I've always recommended that we avoid religious arguments entirely. In the vast majority of cases, I've come to learn that making a religious argument is simply handing your opponent a club with which to beat you over the head. We have so many compelling non-religious arguments that powerfully explain why abortion is wrong. I say we stick to them.
0: The Call, a call from God. Father Paul Newton shares his experience.
3: Priests get asked all sorts of questions, very personal questions sometimes. You know, one of the number one questions I get asked is, how did you know? How did you know that you're called to be a priest? And the natural thing is to think of something extraordinary. What happened? Did you have some vision? Did you get an email from St. Michael the Archangel saying, priest? A vocation, the discovery of it, ordinarily something very simple, gentle and beautiful. In my case, I remember there was nothing miraculous that happened. I put up a lot of resistance to God. I ran, I fled, I got into all the sorts of crazy things. I did all those Houdini escapist artist things, you know, and then God, he kept hounding me and hounding me. He didn't slap me across the face, although I probably need a good strangling because I was doing so many stupid things. I remember the day, and not many people can say this, I remember the day when I discovered my vocation to the priesthood. It was at a moment when I was still, I stopped running, I threw away the list of excuses. In that moment, I remember experiencing in my heart, it wasn't necessarily a locution or anything mystical, but this desire emerged in my heart, and it took the form of like this question. It was a very simple question, and I want you to ask yourself this question. Why not? Why not become a priest? And you know, I couldn't think of any reason why not, and it scared me. And the reason is because God chose me, and I thank him for that every day.
4: For information on the priesthood or religious life, log on to www.ewtn.com/religious-life.
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8: Hello, family, and welcome. We're Bob and Penny Lord. We want to share with you today a saint who was very instrumental in bringing God to the people of this country, who was very close to our hearts, a true apostle of the Church of California, Blessed Junipero Serra.
9: In this topsy-turvy world where to talk of God is politically incorrect, it is no wonder that the father of lies dares spread lies to kill the memory of a true apostle and demean the work he did. The enemy has always done everything to slander and render useless anyone who reminds us of the reason we were born, to know, to love, and to serve God.
8: History is history, and sometimes history can be offensive, but it does not make history less history. Sacrificing the truth, we take away all that came to pass to form us into the people, the nation we are today. In a time when the name of God cannot be mentioned in schools, a time when children no longer say the Pledge of Allegiance to the United States because it bears God's name and it would offend the few who do not believe in God, it is important that we set the record straight about a saint who brought God to this nation, which we have forgotten was founded under God. Much maligned and most misunderstood, we dare to bring you Blessed Junipero Serra, Apostle of California.
9: Our story begins in Mallorca, a sleepy, breathtakingly beautiful island off the coast of Spain on November the 24th, 1713. A baby's cry rings out, a boy is born. As he would need his heavenly mother to be with him wherever he ventured, his parents brought him up 1,000 miles to the shrine of Our Lady of the Good Year to entrust him to Mother Mary and introduce her to him as his mother. The Serras were farmers. The whole family, grandparents, parents, children, went off to work in the fields each morning. The back-breaking work commenced when the sun began to peek into the dusk of dawn and ended as the sun mercifully set to let the quiet of night and rest take over. Dinner no sooner over, too tired to even speak, they all dropped off to a much-needed sleep. Miguel's family were strong Catholics whose lives revolved around church. They had remained faithful through centuries of invasions through Saracens and Moors, fighting for and preserving their most treasured possession, the Catholic faith.
8: Now, as with other children, Miguel could not be spared to receive an education. But every moment he was not needed to help with the chores, Miguel could be found listening to the Franciscan friars at the convent a few hundred yards from his home. They were touched by his eagerness and ability to learn. This came to his parents' attention, and they relieved him more and more from his chores. Then, pleased by his progress, his parents sent him off to study with a priest in Palma at 15 years old. Miguel applied to the Franciscans, and at first was rejected because of his youth and size. He was barely 5'2". Then in 1730, just short of his 17th birthday, he donned the habit of St. Francis. After 1 year of intense studies, he took his vows of poverty, chastity, and obedience on September the 15th, 1731, and received the name of St. Francis' companion, the Jester of God, Friar Junipero Serra.
9: He delved into his studies, his eyes and heart, on becoming a priest and professor. He completed his studies with flying colors, but because he was less than the required age of 24, he could not be ordained to the priesthood. At this time, he adopted a motto from St. Paul, which would become his vanguard,

0: always go forward, never turn back. After months of grueling preparation, he was accepted unanimously as professor of philosophy. He was regarded highly by everyone, especially two students who would become part of his endeavor in the new world, Francisco Polo and Juan Crespi.
1: Junipero was ordained a priest around 1737. He received a doctorate in theology, became a professor of theology at the Pontifical Imperial Royal and Literary University of Mallorca, and continued in this capacity until he was 35 years old. For the next 6 years, he delivered impassioned sermons, giving hope and strength to the people of Mallorca, struggling to come out from under the drought and plague that had devastated them and their land. Junipero had dreamed of following in the footsteps of seraphic Father Francis, but when the opportunity came for him to go to evangelize in the New World, he hesitated, but then agreed to make the voyage.
0: Junipero's struggles were between love for family and for God. He wrote to his parents, "I shall never get over the loss of not being able to be near you. But the most important thing I have to do is the will of God. It is for the love of God that I leave you, and only with his grace that I have the strength to do so. Rejoice that you have a son who is a priest, though an unworthy one and a sinner, who daily in the holy sacrifice of the Mass cries for you. That the Lord sustain you, give you your daily bread, patience in your trials, and resignation to his holy will, courage to fight the evil one, and last of all, when it is God's will, a happy and tranquil death in his holy grace. If I succeed in becoming a good religious, my prayers will be more powerful and you will benefit from them." April the 13th, 1749, Junipero, Serra, and Francisco Polo sailed for Mexico, his first leg in a lifetime journey. He would never see his parents again.
1: It took close to 8 months. The ocean was so rough, the missionaries were so sick that they were sure they would die. All that is but Junipero Serra, who, although he battled fevers and bouts of nausea like the others, with little or no water, barely enough food to feed a baby, Junipero prayed and encouraged everyone to go on. The ship set foot on Mexican soil on the eve of the Feast of the Immaculate Conception of Our Lady. Landing 200 miles from Mexico City, Junipero and the others walked the whole way along the Camino Real, a poor dirt road made unsafe by attacks from warring tribes, bandits, and wild animals. And if these failed, rocks cascading down, killing you. Traveling over mountains, little or no provisions, they slept out in the open, Junipero clutching his crucifix to his chest, often awakening the next morning half frozen.
0: One night they came to the edge of an ominous-looking, highly turbulent river. It was obvious they were lost in the river, unsafe to cross. Junipero cried out for help. Suddenly a well-dressed man seemed to appear from out of nowhere. He pointed to a shallow section of the river where they could cross. On the other side, they found the man waiting for them. He gave them shelter for the night. But when they tried to encourage him in conversation, he remained quiet, going about his way serving them. When they rose the following morning, they awakened to the ground covered with ice. They would have frozen to death had they not been helped by the generous stranger.
1: They had traveled quite a distance. They were suffering from exhaustion. They had not eaten in days when a figure on horseback galloped over to them and handed each of them a pomegranate, then rode off, leaving them to conjecture on how much he looked like the man who had given them shelter the days before. Farther down the road, a farmer gave them a place in his barn to spend the night. The next morning, they celebrated Mass, and the farmer gave them a loaf of bread for the journey. Saving the loaf for later, who should they encounter but a beggar? They gave the poor, starving man the bread. Nighttime found the two by the roadside, tired and hungry.
0: Again, the rider who had given them the pomegranate rode up, reached into his saddlebag, and pulling out a small, lumpy, unappetizing loaf of bread, cut it in two and handed each of them half. The bread emitted such a foul smell they were reticent to eat it, but their hunger taking over.

0: however they devoured it. It was delicious and filling. Now out of sight, Junipero recognized the mysterious stranger, who was not a stranger, but the foster father of Jesus, Saint Joseph, who not mysteriously, but miraculously had come to their rescue.
1: Junipero arrived in Mexico City. Along with the other missionaries, he was required to spend a year preparing for evangelizing to the Indians in the wild. They studied the various tongues of the tribes, and then using the implements that were indigenous to the area and the people, they learned how to farm. The year not quite over, Junipero and seven other missionaries were sent to evangelize to the most unbending opponents of the Spanish settlers, the Pame Indians. The Pames waylaid and attacked soldiers relentlessly and resisted all attempts at coexistence. The task of trying to bring God to them would be no small task for the new missionaries. Spanish conquistadors had defeated the Pame Indians in battle, but had not won their hearts, so the victory was short-lived.
0: In 1740, the love and compassion shown by Father Misquiar and other Franciscan missionaries so touched them. 7,000 Pames converted and came into the missions. They lived together, Indians and Spaniards, learning from one another, until a disease foreign to the Indians, an epidemic of smallpox, wiped out 2/3 of the Pames living in the missions. 4 missionary priests died from the disease, and the rest left thoroughly discouraged. Sarah was told they would find 1,000 converts in the mission. Sarah met few Indians, and those few were starving. He found that those inside the mission were working for the soldiers at the fort rather than there as Christians. Sarah was determined to change all that.
1: When the sun rose, the mission bells sounded, calling everyone to church. Attendance was required of all who lived within the mission walls. Each day, either Father Serra or Father Palou recited the daily prayers and read from the Bible in Latin, and then translated it into the Pame language, teaching the Indians what it meant to those of Jesus' time and to those living in their time. Catechism classes on the faith were given twice a day to all children starting from as young as 5 years old. As is the teaching of the Church, all converts or catechumens were required to attend Mass on Sunday, on holy days of obligation, and at funeral Masses. When the Mass was over, all the parishioners, Spaniards and Indians alike, filed past the priest and kissed his hands.
0: Missionaries visited those who had missed Mass and tried to convince them to return to church and reject their pagan practices. They did not try to evangelize by disparaging the Indians' false gods, but tried to change their hearts by teaching them about the unconditional love the one true God had for all his children, no matter what race, color, or creed, including them and the Spanish settlers. In this way, the Indians began recognizing the difference between their gods and the God of the Christians, and many converted. It worked far better than the senseless tactics used by soldiers, force, to the horror of Sarah and the other missionaries who openly condemned this.
1: The Spanish soldiers outlawed all pagan rituals, but the missionaries knew what they had to do was build a bridge for the natives to walk over. Cachum, whom the Indians revered as the mother of the sun, was the answer. On top of the mountain Sierra Gorda, there was a temple built to Cachum, with a handsomely carved statue of her within, where the Indians would come and ask for favors, do atonement usually by sacrifice, and leave gifts of grain and sacrificed animals on her altar. It reminded Father Serra of the shrine of Our Lady of the Good Year in Mallorca. The Indians, too, climbed to the top of a mountain, only not to a Catholic shrine and Our Lady, but to the temple and the Mother of the Sun.
0: Now, like the Spaniards, the Indians loved pomp and pageantry. Father Serra placed a huge cross on top of the mountain and built 14 stations of the cross leading to it, each station with figures recreating the events along the way of the cross, which led to the passion and death of our Lord Jesus Christ. It was constructed in a way it reminded the Indians of the staircase to the Mother of the Sun, thus creating a link and bond that would hold them together as a family someday. Good Friday, the

0: Indians watched as Father Serra made the first stations, carrying the cross up to the mountain on his shoulders, reenacting the Lord's horrific way of the cross. At the top, Father nailed the carved wooden statue of Christ to the cross. Later, the Christus was removed from the cross and placed in a wooden coffin. Up to this time, they had heard the words. Now they were witnessing the price the one true God paid. They understood and they wept. Easter Sunday, the figure of Christ was taken from the coffin, was dressed in fine robes, and then was processed around the mission. The scandal of the cross was now the triumph of the cross and the end of all sacrifice.
1: They understood. No more worshiping the mother of the Son. They had learned how the one true God had left his mother to them. Now, each Sunday evening, after the sun went down, a beautiful statue of Our Lady was carried throughout the mission on a litter by Indian braves who competed for this honor. She was accompanied by lit torches, mystically lighting the way. Feast days were celebrated with the same kind of awe and majesty. The pageant beginning after the Indians had heard the life of the saint being honored. It was the ancient concept of the morality plays with which the early church taught. Word spread and began attracting Indians from surrounding tribes and Spaniards as well. Enemies now brothers in the one true God who made them family. Franciscan missionaries began building churches in their missions, and the faith grew, and with it the peace that the Spaniards could not bring about through force and bribery.
0: All who met Serra were amazed at his endless energy. Never too tired, too discouraged to get up another day and serve, he celebrated daily mass, instructed the catechumens, and continued to educate Indians who had converted to the faith, as well as the Spanish settlers. He worked on designing and building the different churches and the missions of the Sierra Gorda. He personally visited the sick, making sure they were well cared for in the missionary infirmary. He tirelessly administered the sacraments, no matter the distance, the weather, or the present danger. But with all that, he never neglected his daily prayers. Last of all, ever faithful to church authority, he kept the Apostolic College of San Fernando in Mexico City abreast of all that was transpiring in the missions, always ready to obey their command.
1: After having served the Pame Indians at Jalpan for 9 years, September 1758, he was called to go on to missions farther up north. He looked around nostalgically at what God and man's faith had accomplished. 9 years had passed. When he first arrived, there were only tiny, crudely built adobes, barely protected from the elements by thatched roofs, and a few Indians at the foot of an 11,000-foot mountain. Now there was a thriving mission filled with educated, devoted members of the Pame tribe who, accepting the church as their own, lived peacefully side by side with their Spanish neighbors. He would miss them, but never looking back, he was filled with excitement at what lay ahead.
0: Fathers Serra and Palou left for Mexico City on their next assignment. Only the next assignment was not to be the one they had been assigned to. Differences had developed over who would run the mission, and it was not reopened. Serra did not return to his beloved Sierra Gorda, but was to remain in Mexico City, serving as choir master and novice master for the next 9 years. His fame as an intellectual and astute spiritual director reached the ears of the Spanish gentry, and he was in great demand. Although this would have been an opportune time to ingratiate himself with the finest families of Mexico City who could help him financially in the future, he never visited their homes. If they wished his counsel, they had to come to the church. He went about preaching like John the Baptist before him of the need to repent. His spirituality grew to more fasting, mortification, penance, and sacrifice. He even shared with Palou his desire to revive the feelings he had in his novitiate when he learned of the saints.
1: Now the Jesuits had made enemies in the New World. They had objected to the ill treatment suffered by the Indians at the hands of certain Spanish settlers and soldiers. Therefore, it was with great delight on the morning of June the 25th, 1767, that soldiers encircled all 29 Jesuit missions and churches in Mexico, and rousing the surprised Jesuits from their sleep, read the king's order that they be expelled and all their property along with the missions be seized. The priests had time to take only their prayer books and the clothes on their back. Jailed like common criminals, they were thrown into a hold of a ship going to Veracruz. The very few who lived through that horrible voyage arrived back in Spain to face charges.
0: Father Serra, now 54 years old, he is summoned to appear at the Apostolic College in Mexico City to be apprised of a new assignment. He is to be the new president of missions formerly run by the Society of Jesus in Baja California. This stretch of narrow land surrounded by nothing but water, its air and land made desolate by its unyielding aridity, earned the title the last corner on earth. When Serra arrived at his new post, the 40,000 Indians reported by the Jesuits had dwindled to a mere 8,000. Serra described them as a handsome people, but sadly the huts were so poor and the conditions so deplorable. 1,000 Indians were dying each year, and the death rate of infants 100%. It is believed that Indian women were purposely aborting their babies rather than have them starve to death. Disease finished off those Indians who did not die of starvation. Father Palou prophesied if conditions remained as they were, Baja would be left without a single soul. Father Serra's year, which had begun with so much enthusiasm, ended with disappointment. At first, the missionaries were to have a say in only the spiritual aspects of the missions. But when the newly appointed Inspector General saw the impossible conditions, he willingly handed over all responsibility to Father Serra and the missionaries. No sooner did Serra begin to work on change than he was summoned to engage in the evangelization, what was called then Alta California or California.
1: Back in 1542, an explorer in the service of the Crown of Spain, while serving with Cortes, had claimed the coast of California from San Diego to Monterrey for Spain. Another Spaniard came in 1579 and laid claim to all of California in the name of Spain. But at that same year, Sir Francis Drake claimed San Francisco for England. For at least 100 years, lacking the resources, Spain did nothing about her claim. Then in 1760, the Crown of Spain could feel Russia's hot breath on their neck, ready to strike. The threatening bear from the east began blazing a trail along the northwest coastline of the New World, first colonizing Alaska and then advancing ominously southward with the rapid establishment of settlements extending to Point Reyes. Now, as Point Reyes is just north of San Francisco and Big Britain was showing a sudden renewed interest in San Francisco, Spain could see two colonizing rivals closing in on her and her possessions to the south, Mexico.
0: Still no better off financially, Spain enlisted the aid of the Franciscan missionaries, and Father Serra was informed barely 1 year after having arrived in Baja that he was to pioneer the settlement of missions in Alta or Upper California. July the 1st, 1769, he arrived in San Diego, and on July the 2nd, he celebrated the first Mass in what is now known as the famous California Missions. He was 56, and the biggest challenge of his life faced him. All that he had received in education, all the spiritual preparations he made, the austerities he had practiced most of his life would be for this one act. This, his last gift to the Lord and his mother. California would be consecrated. Every hill, valley, mountain, village, every street would be blessed.
1: I shall not turn back. It took Father Serra almost 20 years from the time he was first summoned to come to the New World and serve in the missions before he got to his first California mission in San Diego. Those 20 years prior to arriving at San Diego were at times a painful prelude, filled with joys and sorrows, readying him for his biggest challenge, setting up missions a day's walk apart up the coast of California. The missionary who worked furtively his last years on earth was tired and more dead than alive. When one of his companions begged him to stop, his legs so badly swollen and in pain, he could not celebrate Mass standing, Father Serra refused, saying, "Please, do not speak of that. For I trust that if God would give me the strength to reach San Diego as he has given me the strength to come this far, I shall not turn back. They can bury me wherever they wish, and I shall gladly be left among the pagans if it be the will of God."
0: It had taken him almost 3 months to reach San Diego from Baja California. Half dead most of the time, he never turned back. December the 26th, 1770, Father Serra performed his first baptism in California. In addition to San Diego and San Carlos del Carmel, Father Serra went on to found missions San Antonio de Padua in July 1771, San Gabriel in September 1771, San Luis Obispo in September 1772, San Francisco in October 1776, San Juan Capistrano in January 1777, and San Juan Buenaventura in March 1782.
1: Our little missionary goes home at last, August 28, 1784, with no more to give, his last ounce of blood shed for the church he so passionately loved and brought to the natives of California. Father Serra died in the arms of his former student and dear friend, Father Palou.
0: Pressing his crucifix close to his heart, he turned to his friend and gave him his last will and testament. I promise, if the Lord in his infinite mercy grants me eternal happiness, which I do not deserve because of my sins and faults, that I shall pray for all those at the missions and for the conversion of so many whom I have left unconverted.
1: Our missionary died as he lived, like Jesus before him, thinking and praying for those he was leaving behind. He taught the natives and by his example as well as word led them to become some of the strongest Catholics in the Western Hemisphere. We thank you for being with us. We pray Junipero Serra has touched you as he has touched us. God bless you.
0: We love you. Remember, history is history. Let us live it.
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2: We should pray because prayer is conversation with God, and conversation is the only way to build a relationship. We need that relationship with God. We should pray and talk with God about what's on our hearts, what's on our minds, what's active in our lives, the joys we have. We should share all of these with God. Prayer is conversation, and conversation is the only way to build a relationship with God. It's the most important relationship. All of our other relationships depend on this one.
3: Hello, I'm Father Pascal Mary of the Franciscan Missionaries of the Eternal Word. In the name of the Father, and of the Son, and of the Holy Spirit. Amen. Lord and giver of life, we ask for the protection and blessing of every child who is in the womb. We ask for blessings upon their parents, especially upon the mother in this time, that she too would have health and blessing, that those who are near them would help them to give life, to protect the child in their womb. We ask for freedom of spirit and body and mind, conversion of heart, that we would receive each gift of life with the arms, with the heart of Jesus Christ Himself. We ask this through Christ our Lord. Amen. In the name of the Father, the Son, the Holy Spirit. Amen.
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0: In the name of the Father, and of the Son, and of the Holy Spirit.
1: Amen.
0: The grace of our Lord Jesus Christ, and the love of God, and the communion of the Holy Spirit be with you all.
1: And with your spirit.
0: Brethren, let us acknowledge our sins, and so prepare ourselves to celebrate the sacred mysteries. I confess to Almighty God, and to you, my brothers and sisters, that I have greatly sinned, in my thoughts and in my words, in what I have done, in what I have failed to do, through my most grievous fault. Therefore I ask the Blessed Mary, ever Virgin, all the angels and saints, and you, my brothers and sisters, pray for me to the Lord our God. May Almighty God have mercy on us, forgive us our sins, and bring us to everlasting life.
1: Amen.

0: Let us pray. Renew in your church, we pray, O Lord, the spirit with which you endowed your bishop, St. Augustine, that filled with the same spirit, we may thirst for you, the sole fount of true wisdom, and seek you, the author of heavenly love, through our Lord Jesus Christ, your Son, who lives and reigns with you in the unity of the Holy Spirit, God forever and ever.
1: A reading from the first letter of St. John. Beloved, let us love one another, because love is of God. Everyone who loves is begotten by God and knows God. Whoever is without love does not know God, for God is love. In this way, the love of God was revealed to us. God sent his only begotten Son into the world, so that we might have life through him. And this is love, not that we have loved God, but that he loved us and sent his Son as expiation for our sins. Beloved, if God so loved us, we must love one another. No one has ever seen God, yet if we love one another, God remains in us, and his love is brought to perfection in us. This is how we know that we remain in him and he in us, that he has given us of his Spirit. Moreover, we have seen and testify that the Father sent his Son as Savior of the world. Whoever acknowledges that Jesus is the Son of God, God remains in him and he in God. We have come to know and to believe in the love God has for us. God is love, and whoever remains in love remains in God, and God in him. Verbum Domini. Lord, teach me your statutes. How shall a young man be faultless in his way? By keeping to your words. With all my heart I seek you. Let me not stray from your commands. Within my heart I treasure your promise, that I may not sin against you. Blessed are you, O Lord, teach me your statutes. With my lips I declare all the ordinances of your mouth. In the way of your decrees I rejoice, as much as in all riches. Lord,

You have but one teacher, and you are all brothers. Call no one on earth your father. You have but one Father in heaven. Do not be called master. You have but one master, the Christ. The greatest among you must be your servant. Whoever exalts himself will be humbled, but whoever humbles himself will be exalted.

Today we celebrate the memorial of St. Augustine, Bishop and Doctor of the Church. And these readings today, especially I think the first one from 1 John, taps upon a big theme of his whole life. And it says, we read this morning, "In this way the love of God was revealed to us. God sent his only begotten Son into the world so that we might have life through him. And this is love. Not that we have loved God, but that he loved us and sent his Son as expiation for our sins." That God first loves us, and then we give this response, that we even have that love of God, charity, poured into our hearts through the Holy Spirit, that we respond, that this love we receive stirs us, awakens something in us, calls for a response, calls to repentance. And we can see in Augustine's life this struggle to conform his life to Christ, to let go of the things of this world and to embrace him. He was a brilliant man, a doctor of the church. He's one of the great pillars of the church. His theology is quoted throughout the catechism. He wrote commentaries on the scriptures and reflections on a good life, on how politics should function. It's just, if you look at the corpus of works that we have on him, it's amazing, his sermons and letters and things. He was born in North Africa, what is modern-day Algiers, in 354 at Tagaste, the city of Tagaste. His father, Patricius, was pagan for most of his life and was baptized at the end of his life through the prayers of his wife, Augustine's mother, Monica, which we celebrated yesterday, and she prayed both of them into heaven and was an incredible witness. Father gave a beautiful homily yesterday about her life. So Augustine was extremely intelligent. He received a classical education, and yet he struggled with sin. And it would be a great theme of his writings too, the problem of evil. Why does evil exist? Why do we choose it? And he tells a story in his confessions, his autobiography, that he and his buddies stole some pears from a tree. And he says that he had already had better pears at home, and he stole these simply because they were not his. His pleasure was not primarily in the fruit, but in the act of stealing itself. He himself would write, "Nor did I desire to enjoy what I pilfered, but the theft and sin itself." And this would be a theme of his life. Why do we do evil? Why do we do what we do not want to do? He would go on and study rhetoric in Carthage at 17 years old. He described it as a cauldron, the city of Carthage, a cauldron of unholy loves was sizzling all around me. And he entered into a long-term relationship with a woman for 15 years. He never married her, and they had a son that he loved very much and wrote about. And he became a teacher of rhetoric, and this was a real profession to have. It gave him social and political status and offered advancement, you know, as a career. But at the age of 19, he read Cicero. And there's a certain book that they don't even know doesn't exist today. They're not sure what the contents were. But it gave him a love for wisdom in itself, not just to be used as a profession or for money, for advancement.

He had a love for wisdom. And he would write that suddenly every vain hope became worthless to me. And this began his long pilgrimage to Christianity. He fell into a heresy of Manichaeism. He was in this, I don't know if you call it a cult, but practice for 9 years. And his central belief was a radical form of dualism, that good and evil were two gods, were eternal gods. They were understood as two opposing eternal realities, maybe we should say. One was the realm of light that represented spirit and goodness. The other realm of darkness represented matter, evil, and disorder. And to me, it seems ironic, but they would look down upon, you know, the material creation, upon sexuality even, and things. And nobody could live with their standards. They did great fasts and, you know, denials of every sort. But there was two groups. There was an elect group and then a servant class group. And it seemed like, you know, neither were faithful to these teachings in full. But apparently it offered an intellectually sophisticated explanation of evil, which Augustine was struggling with, an apparently rational religion, these two, you know, good and evil battling itself, and maybe in his heart, that own battle that he experienced so keenly, this was an explanation and kind of took his own culpability out of it. It's these other powerful forces battling. So it's a way of explaining moral failure without placing responsibility upon the human will. You know, Christianity is full of mysteries. It doesn't have easy explanations. The Catechism itself says that, in a sense, the entire Christian message is an explanation of evil. It's God's answer to evil, his response to evil, that through mercy he forgives our sins. We can begin again. We can belong to the family of God. You know, three persons, one God. We're surrounded by mystery that we can't fully comprehend. We have to accept in faith. We use reason to try to understand it, to explain it to others. Reason to help be able to give ourselves to this mystery, but we never fully explain it, far from it. And so ultimately Augustine found this Manichaean sect could not fully answer his questions on freedom, the will, evil, and even the question of the human heart. Why do we do what we do? He left for Rome, got an important appointment in Milan. There, in northern Italy, in Milan, he had his conversion. He met St. Ambrose, the Bishop of Milan, who himself was a great theologian, and taught him this theology that satisfied him. He struggled with the Old Testament and the apparent roughness of it, or the crudeness of it, I think, as he described, compared with the New Testament. And probably Ambrose talked about the typology, the fulfillment in the New Testament, which certainly Augustine would take up those themes in his own reflections on the gospel. Also, he encountered Neoplatonic philosophy and helped him to understand that reality was not merely material, that there is a spiritual world, and helped him to rethink the problem of evil, not to think of it as a competing substance with God, maybe as the Manichaeans would, but as a privation of a good that ought to be there, the corruption of the good that this world is and God created, but is fallen, you know, due to original sin. And then finally, there's the famous scene where he's in the garden in Milan, struggling with these issues, struggling with letting go of sin in his own life, and he reads Romans 13:13. Which talks about, I'll quote it later, but just that to put away the things of the flesh, to be done with them. So finally, at 32 years old, he was baptized, and he embraced a quasi-monastic life, called other laymen to join him, developed a rule of life. But he was in the cathedral at one point, and someone was preaching, and the priest said that, "We need more priests."
And the people made this public acclamation of Augustine, "You should be a priest." And they said he wept when he heard this. And he was ordained a priest, later became the Bishop of Hippo, and I think still tried to live in community, yet was very busy. He preached constantly, instructed converts, judged disputes, cared for the poor, wrote letters, interpreted scripture, governed the clergy, debated heretics. He was battling the Donatists and the Pelagians, counseled Christians, and wrote an enormous number of theological works. A busy man, but rooted in prayer and spirituality. The Visigoths, these barbarian hordes, sacked Rome in 410. And it was this point that he wrote The City of God, about how we should run our cities and live in communion and society together. And finally, though, in 430, the Vandals invaded North Africa, and he was 75 years old. And this, of course, was a calamity on every level, the loss of the Roman Empire, which offered some peace, no matter how flawed it was, but some sense of order. And now you just had chaos. And it was said that he asked his friends to copy the penitential psalms and to hang them on the walls. And he was sick himself, and he would read these penitential psalms, like the Miserere Nobis, "You have mercy on me, O God, have mercy." We read it every Friday in the Liturgy of the Hours, or the De Profundis, out of the depths, we call out to God. So clearly, he wanted to have a repentance, to have that forefront in his life, at the end of his life even. His great work that's most popular is the Confessions, an autobiography. It's his conversion story, but also a prayer to God. And it begins with his most memorable line in the opening sentences. He would say, "Great art thou, O Lord, and greatly to be praised. Great is thy power, and of thy wisdom there is no end. And man, being a part of thy creation, desires to praise thee. Yet man, this part of thy creation, desires to praise thee. Thou movest us to delight in praising thee, for thou hast formed us for thyself, and our hearts are restless until they find rest in thee." Our hearts are restless till they find rest in thee. Then only God can satisfy the human heart. Only he can calm that storm in our hearts where that struggle of sin is. Which way are we going to go? Who are we going to follow? And there's this restlessness that can't be satisfied by the things of this world. And we can try to find satisfaction there. It doesn't work until we find God. He would go on to speak about his own struggles. And he would, at one point, he struggled with chastity. Lust was his problem, and he'd say, "Grant me chastity and constancy, but not yet. I was afraid lest thou should hear me soon and soon deliver me from the disease of concupiscence, which I desired to have satisfied rather than extinguished." And to make that decision, right, to give it to the Lord, to ask for help. And then in his conversion, which I kind of quickly started in the beginning, he had these doubts. He said, but he wanted to become more steadfast in the Lord. And he realized that his problem was not the doubts as so much as in the will. He didn't have the willingness to change his life. He says he found the pearl of great price, and then he hesitated. He had that struggle. And I think it's a powerful thing in our own lives at times just to pray for willingness. Pray for willingness, Lord, to change my heart, to want you, to want, be willing to let this go, whatever it is. It might be a lack of forgiveness in our heart. It might be some jealousy or hatred towards others. But we can take a step back and say, I pray for the willingness to

want you, Lord, to want you more than these things. And he would say, and towards the end of the confessions, he said, it was displeasing to me that I led a secular life, and now that my passions had ceased to excite me as of old, with hopes of honor and wealth, you know, that profession of rhetoric, that a rhetorician that he was going to embrace, he said, a very grievous burden it was to undergo so great a servitude. For compared with thy sweetness and the beauty of thy house, which I love, those things delighted me no longer. But still, very tenaciously, was I held by the love of women. Nor did the apostle forbid me to marry, although he exhorted me to something better, especially wishing that all men were as he himself was. But I, being weak, made choice of the more agreeable place, and because of this alone was tossed up and down and all beside. He said, I was compelled, though unwilling, to agree to a married life to which I was given up and enthralled. It's not believed that he was promiscuous, but he never married this woman. He felt called to something else, but he couldn't break away from it. He said, my will was the enemy master of, and hence had made a chain for me and bound me. Because of a perverse will was lust made, and lust indulged in became custom, and custom not resisted became necessity, by which links, as it were, joined together, did a hard bondage hold me enthralled. Custom, habit, eventually chained him and bound him. Thus did my two wills, one old, the other new, one carnal, the other spiritual, contend with me, and by their discord they unstrung my soul. Thus I came to understand from my own experience what I had read, how that the flesh lust against the spirit, and the spirit against the flesh. He would write about the law of sin, which is this desire for sin that we have, this habit, this custom, whereby the mind is drawn and held, even against its own will, deserving to be so held, and it that so willingly falls into it, O wretched man that I am, who will deliver me from the body of this death? That's why that first reading is so powerful, because God loves us in our sin. He wants us to have something better. He doesn't wait for us while we were yet sinners, Romans talks about. Does the Father send his Son to save us? So we are to open ourselves up to that love, to receive it. And he would write frequently about how long, about this conversion. Tomorrow? Why not now? Why is there not this hour to end to my uncleanness? Hodie, he would say in Latin, today. Now, we have to make a decision. We have to have this willingness. You know, because Christianity is not a battle of these two eternal forces, good and evil. Yes, there's angelic beings that tempt us, but they're part of God's creation. God is sovereign. If we make that decision to appeal to his grace, we can have victory over sin. If we make that decision to surrender to his will, God is there to help us, to give us grace. You know, to follow it, to live it. Hodie, today, not tomorrow, today. We might not have tomorrow. And that's part of the beauty of confession. I hear that sometimes the people stay away because they feel like they're going to sin again. Join the club, right? We're fallen humanity. We have temptations. We don't have to sin again, but yes, we do fall into sin again. We go to confession. Not only do we receive absolution, we receive grace to amend our life. That confessional is a place that resuscitates us, that pours new life in us to get us up moving again, and I think fills us with a desire for holiness. Certainly increases it. So go, even if you're unsure. Yes, we do have to be repentant. We have to have this sorrow for sin and want to convert our life.
But even if we feel our weakness

routinely go to confession. See what God does with your heart. And finally, the scene, you know, he was struggling with all this commitment. He's in Milan. He's in this garden. And he hears a child's voice. Tole lege, you know, take up and read, take up and read. And he threw himself. He was in tears. He was struggling with this stuff so much. This is, you know, before he was baptized and everything. He threw himself down and was crying out to the Lord, heard these children. He says he doesn't know if it was a girl or a boy who said this. And he reads Romans 13, 11 to 14, or just Romans 13, 13. But the preceding verses say, besides this, you know what hour it is, how it is full time now for you to wake from sleep. For salvation is nearer to us now than when we first believed. The night is far gone, the day is at hand. Let us cast off the works of darkness and put on the armor of light. In verse 13, let us conduct ourselves becomingly as in the day, not in reveling in drunkenness, not in debauchery and licentiousness, not in quarreling and jealousy, but put on the Lord Jesus Christ and make no provision for the flesh to gratify its desires. To make that decision to be done with it, to be done with it, to embrace our Lord Jesus Christ, and to give all to him, to surrender completely to him.

0: All-powerful, ever-living God, direct our steps in the way of your love so that our whole life may be fragrant with all we do in the name of Jesus, your beloved Son, who lives and reigns with you in the Holy Spirit, God forever and ever.
1: Amen. For our Holy Father, that he bear witness to the marvelous things God has done in spirit and in truth, we pray to the Lord. In thanksgiving for the sacrament of confession, the tribunal of God's merciful love, we pray to the Lord.
2: Lord, hear our prayer.
1: That atheists, agnostics, and those whose faith is lukewarm will accept the grace of conversion and the light of truth, we pray to the Lord.
2: Lord, hear our prayer.
1: For all the faithful departed, that having carried the cross of Christ, they may enjoy eternal life, we pray to the Lord.
0: Lord our God, make us love you above all things and all our fellow men with a love that is worthy of you, through Christ our Lord.
3: Amen.

0: Brethren, that my sacrifice and yours may be acceptable to God the Almighty Father. Celebrating the memorial of our salvation, we humbly beseech your mercy, O Lord, that this sacrament of your loving kindness may be for us the sign of unity and the bond of charity through Christ our Lord.
1: Amen.

It is truly right and just, our duty and our salvation, always and everywhere to give you thanks. Lord, Holy Father, Almighty and Eternal God, through Christ our Lord. For as on the festival of St. Augustine, you bid your church rejoice, so too you strengthen her by the example of his holy life, teach her by his words of preaching, and keep her safe to answer in answer to his prayers. And so with the company of angels and saints, we sing the hymn of your praise, as without end we acclaim.

You are indeed holy, O Lord, and all you have created rightly gives you praise. For through your Son, our Lord Jesus Christ, by the power and working of the Holy Spirit, you give life to all things and make them holy. And you never cease to gather a people to yourself, so that from the rising of the sun to its setting, a pure sacrifice may be offered to your name. Therefore, O Lord, we humbly implore you by the same Spirit, graciously make holy these gifts we have brought to you for consecration, that they may become the body and blood of your Son, our Lord Jesus Christ, at whose command we celebrate these mysteries. For on the night he was betrayed, he himself took bread, and giving you thanks, he said the blessing, broke the bread, and gave it to his disciples, saying, "Take this, all of you, and eat of it, for this is my body, which will be given up for you."

In a similar way, when supper was ended, he took the chalice, and giving you thanks, he said the blessing, and gave the chalice to his disciples, saying, "Take this, all of you, and drink from it, for this

is the chalice of my blood, the blood of the new and eternal covenant, which will be poured out for you and for many for the forgiveness of sins. Do this in memory of me.

Therefore, Lord, as we celebrate the memorial of the saving passion of your Son, his wondrous resurrection and ascension into heaven, and as we look forward to his second coming, we offer you in thanksgiving this holy and living sacrifice. Look, we pray, upon the oblation of your church and recognizing the sacrificial victim by whose death you willed to reconcile us to yourself. Grant that we who are nourished by the body and blood of your Son and filled with his Holy Spirit may become one body, one spirit in Christ. May he make of us an eternal offering to you so that we may obtain an inheritance with your elect, especially with the most blessed Virgin Mary, Mother of God, the blessed Joseph, her spouse, with your blessed apostles and glorious martyrs, with Saint Augustine and with all the saints, on whose constant intercession in your presence we rely for unfailing help. May this sacrifice of our reconciliation, we pray, O Lord, advance the peace and salvation of all the world. Be pleased to confirm in faith and charity your pilgrim church on earth, with your servant Leo, our Pope, and Stephen, our Bishop, the order of bishops, all the clergy, and the entire people you have gained for your own. Listen graciously to the prayers of this family, whom you have summoned before you. In your compassion, O merciful Father, gather to yourself all your children scattered throughout the world, to our departed brothers and sisters, and to all who are pleasing to you at their passing from this life, give kind admittance to your kingdom. There we hope to enjoy forever the fullness of your glory, through Christ our Lord, through whom you bestow on the world all that is good. Per ipsum et cum ipso et in ipso, est tibi Deo Patri omnipotenti, en unitate Spiritu Sancti, omnis honor et gloria, per omnia saecula saeculorum. 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

0: Thus says the Lord, you have but one teacher, the Christ, and you are all brothers.
1: For those who cannot now receive Jesus in the Blessed Sacrament, we offer the following prayer. I believe that you, O Jesus, are in the most holy sacrament. I love you and desire you. Come into my heart, I embrace you. 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

0: Let us pray. 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
1: Amen.
0: The Lord be with you.
2: And
3: bow down for the blessing.
0: Hasten to the aid of your faithful people who call upon you, O Lord, we pray, and graciously give strength in their human weakness, so that being dedicated to you in complete sincerity, they may find gladness in your remedies, both now and the life to come, through Christ our Lord.
3: Amen.
0: And may the blessing of Almighty God, the Father, and the Son, and the Holy Spirit come down on you and remain with you forever.
3: Amen. Go forth, the Mass is ended.
0: Thanks be to God.

0: Son, and the Holy Ghost. Amen. The angel of the Lord declared unto Mary, Hail Mary, full of grace, the Lord is with thee. Blessed art thou among women, and blessed is the fruit of thy womb, Jesus.
1: Holy Mary, Mother of God, pray for us sinners, now and at the hour of our death.
0: Behold the handmaid of the Lord.
1: Be it done unto me according to thy word.
0: Hail Mary, full of grace, the Lord is with thee. Blessed art thou among women, and blessed is the fruit of thy womb, Jesus.
1: Holy Mary, Mother of God, pray for us sinners, now and at the hour of our death. Amen.
0: And the Word was made flesh.
1: And dwelt
0: among us. Hail Mary, full of grace, the Lord is with thee. Blessed art thou among women, and blessed is the fruit of thy womb, Jesus. Pray for us, Holy Mother of God.
1: That we may be made worthy of the promises of Christ.
0: Let us pray.

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3: 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This is Michael O'Neill. I'm The Miracle Hunter. Hey, I hope everyone out there had a very Merry Christmas and that you got some time with family and friends, even if it's over Zoom this year. It's somewhat of an awkward Christmas, this celebration this year, but hopefully that your hearts were filled with joy and continue to be as we're entering through this Christmas season. And so we've got a great show ahead for you today. And of course, when we talk about Christmas, we focus on the birth of Christ. And many people use this time of year to talk about Mary, as we have in this program, the mother of Jesus. But let's focus today also on the father, the foster father of Jesus, that being Saint Joseph. And you may have heard this news that next year is going to be the year of Saint Joseph in correspondence with the 150th anniversary feast day. And we're so excited because we're going to be joined with Father Donald Calloway, the author of Consecration of St. Joseph and numerous other books about St. Joseph and widely regarded as the modern American expert on St. Joseph. So he was actually the one who proposed the year of St. Joseph to Pope Francis. And so we have him to thank for this great celebration of the foster father of Christ. And so we'll be talking to him today about that. And you may have heard this news that on December 21st, there was believed to be the Star of Bethlehem available for people to see in the sky at right after sunrise. And this was the first time this constellation pattern had appeared since the year 1226. And some people are pointing to this to be the Bethlehem Star, or what the wise men followed, or that appeared over the stable where Jesus was born. And so we're going to be talking today with Father Paul Mueller. He's the director of the Vatican Observatory, and he's going to be talking to us about what happens in the sky on such an occasion, and is it possible that this could be the actual Star of Bethlehem? Later in the show, we'll be asking you a Catholic trivia question. We'll be talking about the fourth wise man today, and we'll be looking at the 365 Days with Mary project for December 26th, the Virgin of the Rosary from Chiquinquirá in Colombia in the year 1562. And we'll be looking at the might-be saint of the day, the feast day, December 26th, and that's Blessed Pierre Beaufet. He was a martyr from France in the year 1426. Let's take a look at the miracle news. We do this every week where we look at the miracles happening all around the world and those that relate to miracles. And with every sainthood cause, we have the announcement that a miracle has worked through the intercession of a blessed or a future saint. And we have an announcement of a new blessed, but it is a martyr. So in that case, they don't need a miracle. So this is a non-miracle report. But this is an interesting person because Pope Francis announced that there's a judge killed by the mafia that's going to be beatified. And Pope Francis has recognized the martyrdom of Rosario Livatino. He's a judge who was brutally killed by the mafia on his commute to work at a courthouse in Sicily 30 years ago. And the Congregation for the Causes of the Saints in the Vatican announced on December 22nd that the Pope had approved a decree of martyrdom in odium fidei, out of hatred for the faith, and that paves the way for the judge's beatification once that decree is made. And so before his murder at the age of 37, which happened on September 21st, 1990, he spoke as a young lawyer about the intersection of law and the faith. And so he talked about at different conferences how he lived out his faith. And kind of an amazing thing, he said, "Believers and non-believers must, in the moment of judging, dismiss all vanity and above all pride. They must feel the full weight of power entrusted to their hands, a weight greater because power is exercised in freedom and autonomy, and this task will be lighter and the more in the judge humbly senses his own weaknesses." That was when he was talking about his vocation as a judge. And so he talked about his legal profession, and for decades he worked as a prosecutor dealing with the criminal activity of the mafia through the 1980s, and he confronted what Italians later called the corrupt system of mafia bribing and kickbacks given for public works contracts. So he was involved with that, and he was martyred for his work there, and so he is now being considered to be a future saint, as a blessed. And also in other saint news, the heroic virtue of Father Bernardo Antonini, an Italian priest, served as a missionary in the Soviet Union, died in Kazakhstan, was also recognized. 16th century bishop of Michoacan, Vasco de Quiroga, an Italian servant of Mary, Monsignor Bernardino Bicinelli, and a Polish Salesian priest were all named to be venerable. So this is an exciting time for new saints in the church.

0: And so we'll be seeing in the new year when these people will be beatified for the people who qualify for that level. And that's the Miracle News for this week. If you want to check out more Miracle News, you can connect to the Facebook page of The Miracle Hunter, where we post news items about miracles happening in today's world and the reports on things that relate to miracles. Let's take a look at Catholic Pub Trivia. People who know me, my friends, know that I love trivia, and I love pub trivia. And in non-coronavirus times, you might find me in a bar playing pub trivia with friends. I like to ask trivia questions about Catholic stuff. So this week, we'll be having a new one for you. But let's recap last week's question. We had a great interview about angels with Father John Horgan, the author of Angels at Our Side. And so I asked a question related to angels, which was, who are the only three angels mentioned by name in the Bible? And the answer to that was Gabriel and Michael and the fallen angel, Lucifer or Satan. So that was a little bit of a trick question for you. And so that was last week's answer. In this week's question, we're talking today about the Christmas star. So here's a question about the three wise men who followed that star, according to the story. In the 1985 film, The Fourth Wise Man, what Catholic actor, known for his role as the President of the United States on TV, played the character of Artaban, the fourth wise man? That question, again, we're talking about the Christmas star, the Bethlehem star. So a question for you about the wise men. In the 1985 film, The Fourth Wise Man, what Catholic actor, known for his role as the President of the United States on TV, played the character of Artaban, the Fourth Wise Man? If you think you know that answer and want to win the prize, the image of the faces of Mary, send me an email to miraclehunter@ewtn.com. And the fastest one with the right answer is going to win that prize. We need to take a short break, but when we come back, we're going to be talking about the year of St. Joseph and the man who sent a letter to the Pope in order to make that happen. Stay with us for that.
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2: What is important for us is to understand how the church grows, how the faith spreads. The church grows through the work of the Holy Spirit. St. Peter tells us that the church is like a spiritual temple, a spiritual house that God is building with living stones. The true church is not a building. The true church is a spiritual house, and God is building His church with us. Each of us is a living stone. That's our vocation. That's what we are called to do, to be really living stones, building up the church, the family of God on earth.
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0: Welcome back. 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This is Michael O'Neill. I'm the Miracle Hunter. And we had a big announcement this month, and something that many Catholics around the world were ecstatic about. It was a new year of St. Joseph being announced to commemorate the 50th anniversary of St. Joseph being solemnly declared the patron of the Catholic Church by Pope Pius IX. That was big news for a lot of Catholics. We all have this devotion to St. Joseph, and this is going to celebrate the foster father of Jesus in a big way. And I think the church will be very excited about that. And there have been reports that have been circulating online about how this all came to be. Was this just a fanciful idea of Pope Francis, or did he receive some inspiration? And according to the reports that I've read, that it was Father Donald Calloway who had a letter hand-delivered to the Pope in Rome that inspired this brilliant idea. And we're so excited today to talk to Father Donald Calloway on our program today. Welcome back to the show, Father Donald.
4: Oh, thank you so much, Michael. Good to be with you again. And yeah, I'm so excited about this year of St. Joseph. It's just

0: exactly what they did, but what I did was I wrote a letter, and I had a brother priest translate it into Spanish, and a bishop from Argentina was going for his meeting with the Pope, and he gave the letter to the Pope, handed it to him, and they discussed it, and I have the pictures of that whole event that took place in May of 2019, and the whole content of the letter, just one page, was, "Please, Holy Father, please, for the good of the church, families, parishes, dioceses, declare a year of St. Joseph for the church." Well, December 8th of this year, it happened. So I don't know if it was me or not, but it was certainly the Holy Spirit, and I'm extremely grateful.
1: Wonderful. Well, that was big news, and I can imagine that that letter at least put the idea in Pope Francis's head, if not confirmed something that he had a desire for as well. So Catholics around the world are so excited about this. And one question that I have for you relates to, as I've mentioned, your activities, your books and your speaking and otherwise has really focused on St. Joseph in recent years. What has been the origin of your devotion to St. Joseph?
0: Yeah, when I became Catholic and when I was in the process of becoming Catholic, I started praying to him and asking him to help me restore my manhood because I was very wounded from my past and had made a lot of mistakes, and I needed to learn again, you know, virtue and what it meant to be a good man. And he really helped me with that in tremendous ways and all throughout seminary. And now as a priest for 17 years, about 4 years ago, I thought we really need to emphasize him right now with the crisis in marriages, with divorce rates so high and all the stuff that's going on. We need a good, loving father. And what better father to turn to than the head of the Holy Family? And so it just made sense to me, and I prayed for the Holy Spirit to guide me. And I ended up doing 3 years of research and writing to put together the book, Consecration to St. Joseph.
1: Wonderful. We're talking today with Father Donald Calloway, as he mentioned, the author of Consecration to St. Joseph. And when we look at the Joseph of the Gospels, I think that we can extract a lot. He doesn't say anything, correct? So what are the virtues or the qualities that we see in St. Joseph that we should be emulating as men?
0: Yeah, it's a great point because a lot of people asked me, they said, "Father, how could you write a book on a man who never said anything?" And I said, well, obviously he talked. It's just we don't have his words in the New Testament, but we do have his actions. And we all know that axiom, you know, actions speak louder than words. Certainly true with St. Joseph. So what we see in him is things like promptness, obedience, great sacrifice. You know, I mean, imagine, you know, being told by God through an angel to take your family to foreign territory, to Egypt, where you don't know the language. How are you going to be employed? And, you know, it could be a hostile environment. But he did it. He was sacrificial. And he was loving. I mean, he, you know, loved Mary. He loved Jesus. And so those aspects, you know, and his humility as well. What great humility to be entrusted with such treasures to raise the Son of God and to be the husband of the Immaculata. I mean, wow. So we're talking about incredible, superlative virtue here in this great man, St. Joseph.
1: And with your book, Consecration to St. Joseph, how do you see it dovetailing with the announcement of the 150th anniversary of St. Joseph? How can people pick up this book and then use the book as they celebrate and honor St. Joseph in this very important year?
0: Yeah, this is remarkable, Michael, because the timing, I'm just so grateful. So the book came out on January 1st of 2020, and it's been spreading around, and right now we've got it, it's going to be translated in about 5 to 7 languages. Right now it's in English and Spanish, but the timing is perfect because with this declaration of the year of St. Joseph, this book, what it does is it allows people to really come to know St. Joseph because he's so shrouded in mystery. You know, a lot of people haven't paid him much attention because, you know, you don't hear a lot about him. And sometimes people think false things about him, that he was an old man and, you know, he maybe was a widow from a previous marriage with other children. And, you know, this stuff has never been the teaching of the church. And so I unpack that. And I think when people do the program, because the 33-day program, they will fall madly in love with St. Joseph. They'll come to know him in a way that they've never thought of before. And then they want to give themselves to him, you know, to be for him to be their spiritual father. And ultimately, of course, it's all about Jesus. so that with Our Lady and with St. Joseph,

0: we grow closer to our Lord and Savior. That's the ultimate goal.
1: Wonderful. And one of my favorite titles of Saint Joseph, and I think a lot of people share this, it's a great nickname or a title to invoke Saint Joseph under, which is the Terror of Demons. Talk about that title a little bit and how that's factored into your understanding of Saint Joseph.
0: Yeah, that's one of my favorites too, because it's such a striking title. You know, it really stands out. And it, you know, comes from the fact that, you know, St. Joseph has a paternal relationship with Jesus, the Son of God. And so the devil knows that, and he's terrified of it. So when Joseph presents any petition or request to Jesus, Jesus hears it as coming from his loving Father and consider it done. You know, just like when Our Lady says they have no wine, well, get ready because you're about to have a lot of wine. Well, when Joseph likewise makes a need known to Jesus, consider it done because it's his loving Father asking. The devil knows it. He's terrified of it. And he doesn't want people to know about this great intercessory power, paternal power that St. Joseph has. And so that's why we call him the Terror of Demons.
1: Wonderful. And when we look at the year ahead, what would be your advice to a Catholic who's excited about this news, the announcement based on the 150th anniversary of St. Joseph being declared the patron of the Catholic Church? What is your advice for the average Catholic who loves St. Joseph and wants to honor him this year? What would you say that we should all do with our eyes on St. Joseph?
0: Yeah, that's a great question. And I've been telling people lately, in light of the season, I've been wishing them a Merry Christmas and a Joseph New Year, because of the year that we're celebrating. Just works out perfect, you know. And so I've been, you know, people have been asking me this too. I said, well, of course, I do highly recommend do the consecration to St. Joseph, but also look in your diocese or parish, even though we're living in difficult times and a lot of things, there's restrictions. Nonetheless, a lot of bishops and priests are very excited about this. They're going to be offering pilgrimages in the diocese. Maybe you can visit a special place, conferences, talks, at least online anyway, for sure. Special things are going to be happening. And also, you know, the church has given us, we can gain many indulgences this year by doing certain things to honor St. Joseph. And it's too many to list here. This will be another program, but you can go online and just type in a Google search like indulgences for the year of St. Joseph, and you'll find out about them. And they're extraordinary gifts and graces for us during this special year.
1: Wonderful. Well, I hope that you had a beautiful Christmas, Father, and we're in the midst of the Christmas season here. So I hope that the rest of the year finds peace for you, and congratulations on your favorite saint being named for the man of the year, so to speak, the year of St. Joseph. And God bless you, Father.
0: Thank you, my friend. God bless you, too.
1: And that was Father Donald Calloway, author of Consecration to St. Joseph. It's a great book to read during this year of St. Joseph, and this is the 150th anniversary of St. Joseph being declared the patron of the Catholic Church. And the name of his book is Consecration to St. Joseph, The Wonders of Our Spiritual Father. And you can get that anywhere Catholic books are sold, or go to his website, FatherCalloway.com. That's FrCalloway.com. We need to take a short break, but when we come back, we'll be answering the question of the week. Stay with us for that.

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1: In the Gospel for the 22nd Sunday of Ordinary Time, we hear our Lord issue a rebuke to Simon Peter, saying, "Get behind me, Satan. You are an obstacle to me. You are thinking not as God does, but as human beings do." This unusual correction given by our Lord to the first pope reminds us of how important it is to think with the mind of Christ. In very basic terms, there are two ways for us to approach reality. We can either let God's truth be the judge of our life, or we can make our life the arbiter of God's truth. When we approach our life from God's truth, we learn more than we could ever know and benefit from understanding ourselves in the light of the one who created us, redeemed us, and made us for eternal life. When we, however, judge God's plan and God's will by the light of our own intellect, well, then we end up not understanding anything at all, not changing anything at all, and really just frustrated in general. What Jesus indicates to Simon Peter, he says to us as well, stop thinking as human beings do. Think as God does. Faith, in other words, is not a limitation to the human intellect. It's an invitation to the human mind to discover and walk on a path of life deeper than anything it could ever dream of. How refreshing and how inspiring it is to see Jesus express passion and emotion behind the work that he is doing on the cross, to not see us reduce it in the least, but rather enter into it and let it transform us in the way that it's supposed to. In the final analysis, choosing to believe in God just plain makes sense. And trusting in God is the surest way to success. Today, let's let our Lord correct us, and let's let him lead us to the good things he promised.
0: For more information, go to www.stjohnleadershipnetwork.org.
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3: Welcome back. You're listening to the Miracle Hunter radio show on EWTN Radio. This is Michael O'Neill. I'm the Miracle Hunter. Hey, I love getting your questions. People ask me lots of questions about miracles, whether it's when I'm giving a talk. Normally, in normal years, I'll give 20 to 25 talks around the country. And at the end of the talk, people will ask all kinds of questions about miracles happening around the world, current miracles, and those that have happened centuries ago. And then people also email me at miraclehunter@ewtn.com, and they ask me questions about things that are happening that might be a mystery. And so we've got a great question about saints this week, and we get a lot of questions about saints. People want to know how it works, and I think my program, They Might Be Saints on EWTN, though that's a great way to find out more about the canonization process. But here's a question, and it's, Dear Miracle Hunter, are all the miracles used for canonizations of saints medical healings, and what other types of miracles could be used? Thank you, John. Well, thanks, John, for that question. And it's a good one, because I think we have the assumption that these are all medical healings, and maybe that's what people pray the most for. So it makes perfect sense that we have all kinds of sainthood miracles that are healings. But the fact of the matter is that the reason medical healings are used is because of the rock-solid documentation. And so when it comes to miracles, there needs to be some sort of proof that the Congregation for the Causes of Saints looks at. So they want to make sure that it's not some hearsay or a theory or a report. They want to make sure that the actual miracle really did happen. And so in medical healings, they have oftentimes in the form of x-rays or MRIs or medical reports, the actual condition down to the finest detail of what's going on, what's the person afflicted with. And then after the healing happened, they will have the confirming MRI or x-ray or medical report. And so they can compare apples to apples and say, true enough, something did in fact happen that was remarkable. And so for my opinion, that's the reason why the vast majority of them are medical healings. And dating back to Prospero Lambertini, who we talk about a lot in this show, he's an Italian cardinal born in the 1600s, who later became Pope Benedict XIV, he wrote down the whole rule book for medical healings, saying that there must be a serious condition not liable to go in its own. It must be an instantaneous, complete, and lasting cure, and there can be no medical treatment that relates to the cure. So that's the criteria that the church still uses at Lourdes and at the Medical Commission. And so That's basically how they look at medical miracles. But to answer the second part of that question, what other types of miracles could be used? Well, there's this, there's very few. I mean, it's very rare. I can count on my hand the number of times I've heard of a case that wasn't a medical healing, especially modern ones. And there was this Blessed John Macias, I believe, from Colombia, who had this miracle where a chef at a homeless shelter or a cook at a homeless shelter was preparing the meal, and he ran out of food right when he got there. And there were hundreds of people lined up, and this rice that he was making just multiplied so many times over, and the meat that he was cutting up multiplied so many times over that all the witnesses believe this to be a miracle because everybody walked away with a full stomach. And so that's the miracle that was used for Blessed John Macias becoming a saint. And there are other

articles like I think we reported on one some weeks ago where there was a holy water font that was filled with water. And the people in the were caught in that church due to some sort of a attack in their region. And so all these people were huddled in the church and had no water except for the holy water font. And the water in the font kept refilling and refilling and refilling. And that was a miracle used for a canonization. So these are very rare and very strange things, but we're more used to the medical miracles that are used for canonization causes. But thank you, John, for your question. And if you have a question for the Miracle Hunter, you can send me a question to miraclehunter@ewtn.com, and we'll try to answer your question on the air next week. Let's take a look at the 365 Days with Mary project. We like to look at Mary and how she has had a role in history, and it turns out that each and every day throughout the calendar year, there's a different Marian devotion that lines up exactly to the day's date. We all know May 13th, Fatima, or February 11th, Lourdes, or December 12th, that just passed, Our Lady of Guadalupe. And there's a different other Marian devotion, a smaller one, perhaps, where we have a Marian miracle or a title of Mary that where she's honored on each day of the calendar year. So for December 26th, we have the Virgin of the Rosary from Chiquinquirá in Colombia in 1562. And the story goes that on December 26th, 1586, as Maria Ramos was leaving the room after prayers, the painting fell. And a native woman named Isabel, she exclaimed, "Look," and the picture stood upright, glowing, and its colors deep and torn fabric were restored. More miracles, a church investigation, and a series of church buildings followed. Although the picture faded with time, devotion increased, and the Colombian patronal feast of the Virgin of Chiquinquirá commemorates the crowning of the painting on July 9th, 1919. And the Basilica celebrates both the day and December 26th with a novena, vigil, fireworks, street procession, and mass in Plaza Libertad. And that is the Virgin of the Rosary, Chiquinquirá, from Colombia in 1562. If you want more information on this fascinating devotion or any of the other of hundreds of other Marian devotions from around the world, connect to the page 365dayswithmary.com or the Facebook page 365 Days with Mary. Pick up the book or check out the app 365 Days with Mary, available for free on the iOS App Store. Now let's look at the might be saint of the day for December 26th. And people know my program called They Might Be Saints. You can go to theymightbesaints.com for more information on when the next episodes will be airing. We've got a couple airing in January, starting with January 6th. We'll be looking at Mother Maria Kalpis from Chicago. And so check the local listings for when that one will be on. And we look at people from miracle workers to martyrs to those ordinary people living extraordinary lives of heroic virtue. These are the people that make us wonder if someday they might be saints. And so for today, December 26th, that feast day, we have Blessed Pierre Beaufay. And Pierre Beaufay was born in France, and he went on to join the Mercedarian Order, which was founded for the purpose of ransoming Christians enslaved in Muslim-controlled areas, often in exchange of one person for another. You know, this Blessed Pierre was a professor of theology and a noted preacher. And while on a ransom mission to Tunisia in 1442, he and Blessed Lorenzo Campania were shipwrecked and imprisoned for ransom themselves. And when Pierre converted one of his Muslim captors to Christianity, he was beaten and executed as a martyr in the year 1452. And that's the might-be saint of the day for December 26th, Blessed Pierre Beaufay. For more information on Blessed Pierre or any of the other might-be saints of the day, you can connect to the page theymightbesaints.com or check out the Facebook page, They Might Be Saints. We need to take a short break, but when we come back, we're going to be talking about, did the Bethlehem star show itself for the first time since 1226 in our sky? We'll be talking with Father Paul Mueller, the director of the Vatican Observatory in Rome, in just a bit. Stay with us for that.

0: This is EWTN Daily Saint, where each story reminds us that holiness is possible in every age. Saint Augustine of Hippo is one of the most influential saints in Christian history. Born in North Africa in 354, he was a brilliant scholar. For years, he sought truth in secular philosophy and pursued worldly pleasures. His Christian mother prayed incessantly for his conversion. When he met St. Ambrose, Bishop of Milan, his heart was opened to Christian truths through God's grace. Augustine converted and was baptized. After returning to North Africa, he established a monastic community and was ordained a priest. In 395, he became Bishop of Hippo, where he defended the Catholic faith from numerous heresies. Augustine died in 430, leaving behind a treasure of theological and philosophical writings, including an account of his conversion. He was declared a doctor of the church in 1298. May the life of St. Augustine of Hippo inspire you to grow closer to Christ today. St. Augustine, pray for us. To sign up for the Daily Saint emails, please visit EWTN.com/Daily Saint.
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2: 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This is Michael O'Neill. I'm the Miracle Hunter. This past week, we had a lot of people staring up into the sky. Some places they could see this and other places they could not. There was some phenomena that was happening with, I don't know what you might call it, but a conjunction of stars or of planets that was creating a extra bright object in the sky. And that was something that people were saying was akin or similar to or the exact duplicate of the occurrence that happened in Bethlehem at the birth of Christ. People call it the Christmas star, the Bethlehem star. And I'm just curious, what really did happen? And we've got the exact right guy to talk to, and that's Father Paul Mueller. He's the Vice Director of the Vatican Observatory at Castel Gandolfo and the Superior of the Jesuit community there. And he's one of my favorite guests. Welcome back to the show, Father Paul Mueller.
3: Well, thank you. It's great to be with you again.
2: Merry Christmas to you.
3: A Merry Christmas season.
2: Yes, exactly. We're in the middle of the Christmas season now. And this was kind of interesting news. I mean, it made it all over the internet, even on CNN and other places. You wouldn't expect to see reports of a Christmas star or the Bethlehem star. Were you able to see it yourself, this interesting phenomenon in the sky?
3: We had a very clear night and a very good look at it. We went up on the terrace on top of our house here where we live, and it was low in the western sky. You had to look right after sunset. And we had a small telescope, but the Jupiter and Saturn were so close together, they both fit in the field of view of our telescope, and you could see them both at the same time. Saturn was so close to Jupiter, you know, visually, not physically, but in our field of view, that it was actually like within the radius of Jupiter's moons. So it was really neat to see two planets in one telescope at the same time. You don't often get to see that.
2: Yeah, what is the last occurrence of this, or how frequently does this sort of thing happen?
3: Well, Jupiter and Saturn overlap with each other. I think Jupiter's orbit is about 12 years, if I remember, and Saturn is something like 29 years. So every time Jupiter catches up with Saturn, from our point of view, they come close to each other. And this time they were unusually close to each other. They just happened to line up very nicely. So they come sort of close every few decades, and they come really close like this, maybe, you know, more like every few hundred years.
2: Wonderful. And when we talk about the reference to this star as the Christmas star or the Bethlehem star, other than it occurring in December in proximity or near Christmas Day itself, why is this title attributed to this these stars being or these planets being so close to each other?
3: Yeah, well, this year it just happens to be that these two planets came close together right near Christmas time, and I think that moved people and touched their, especially in this difficult year, may I say, it touched people as a sign of hope that this happened not only near Christmas, but actually kind of on the winter solstice, the darkest day of the year, to have a celestial light show I think, just touch people's hearts and move them to associate it with the Christmas star. There's no particular reason to think that it was Jupiter and Saturn coming together 2,000 years ago that made the Christmas star. That's one of many possibilities, many possible explanations for the Christmas star. But this year, I think it's just a coincidence of the timing that touched people's hearts in this difficult year and said, thank goodness we're getting this nice sign from heaven of hope.
2: There you go. We're talking today with Father Paul Mueller, the Vice Director of the Vatican Observatory at Castel Gandolfo in Rome. And when we talk about the Christmas star, at least according to the Bible or the way that it's portrayed on Christmas cards and the like, being told of three wise men following the star, what is it likely that we're dealing with in this story of the Christmas star? This is not what we're dealing with in these past couple of days, the true Christmas star. But what is the true Christmas star? What celestial phenomena is likely what that story is based on?
3: I think the key word there is likely. There's no way for us to know now exactly what is being referenced there in the Bible. There are more candidates. You know, it's not that it's hard to explain it. It's too easy to explain it. There are many possible candidate phenomena. When I talk with my colleague here, Brother Guy Consolmagno, the director of the observatory, his favorite explanation, and it's one we talked about in the book we put out a few years ago, is that what could it have been that wise men could see and no one else could see? You know, why was it something that not everyone was seeing? Mm-hmm. And a favorite explanation is that it was a conjunction of the sun with all the planets. It's called a heliacal, if I'm saying it right, conjunction. So that means if all the planets are right near the sun, if you're an astronomer, you could calculate that and know it's happening. But you couldn't see it because it's daytime, the sun is out, and you can't see the planets. So that's something astronomers back then even could have calculated and known was happening that no one else would have been able to see. So it would have been something visible mentally to wise men, but to no one else. And in fact, there was a conjunction of that kind in 6 BC. So that's, I think one of our favorite possible explanations for what it could have been. But it could have been any number. It could have been various other conjunctions or a comet. Who knows? But we like that explanation because it's visible to the wise, but to no one else.
2: Wonderful. We're talking today with Father Paul Mueller about some theories about the Christmas star. And they're as good as any of us will come up with. So we appreciate you sharing that thought with us. And you are the vice director at the Vatican Observatory at Castel Gandolfo. What happens this time of year? Do people, are there any different activities that would happen outside of the Christmas season there? What is Christmas like for you as the vice director there at the observatory?
3: In a normal year, we would be hosting receptions and going out and visiting and giving gifts and making donations and going out and saying Christmas masses and all that kind of thing. That's all stuff that's not happening this year. I mean, Italy has imposed a fairly strict lockdown over the Christmas holidays in light of COVID. And we are having a very quiet Christmas season here, which has been sad for us. It's like for everyone else, it's hard not to see all the people you'd love to see and to be able to host people. So yeah, normally we would be, we live here in the Papal Gardens at Castel Gandolfo by the Pope's vacation home. And there's all these folks who work here, the gardeners and mechanics and everybody else. We usually have a big reception for everybody, and it's a nice time to see everyone. And we just can't do that. We couldn't do that this year, unfortunately.
2: And so, as superior of the community there, what has your role been like this year, unlike other years?
3: Yeah, this year, as superior, I'm kind of responsible for the life of prayer and the health and happiness of the 16 Jesuits of the observatory community. And this year, as it's been for parents and people and families, you're worried about keeping people healthy while balancing their need to go out and be of service. And that's been a challenge for us all year long here in Italy and all over the world with COVID. We have, one of my Jesuits here goes out and does ministry at a local prison. Several of us go out and say masses at convents and parishes, and we love doing it. But living in community, especially with some elderly Jesuits here, we have to be cautious not to bring something back into the house that's going to be a health problem for our elderly brothers in Christ. So that's been, as for everyone else this year, it's been a constant concern, just how to be cautious and careful in a year of a pandemic.
2: That's right. We're talking today with Father Paul Mueller, Vice Director of the Vatican Observatory, and we've been talking about the phenomena, this Bethlehem star, Christmas star, that was reported in the skies on December 21st, and talking about Christmas unlike any other this year. And Father, what about you traveling-wise? Do you come back to the United States once in a while, or is your time there in Italy, where you're stationed the majority of the time?
3: The funny thing about my assignment is the Vatican Observatory has its four, if I can say, patrimony telescopes here in Italy. They're no longer suitable for research. They're beautiful. We use them. But our modern telescope, which is useful for research, is on a mountaintop outside of Tucson. So I am very mysteriously superior of a Jesuit community with two houses 10,000 kilometers apart. So half the Jesuits live here in Castel Gandolfo. The other half live at Tucson. And in a normal year, I would cycle several times during the year between here and Tucson, checking in on working at both places. This year, no. I've not been to the United States for about a year now. I have stayed put in Italy because of COVID. And so I've certainly missed seeing my family, but also my brother Jesuits at Tucson. And who knows? Maybe as the year goes on, it'll become easier to travel again. But normally I get there a few times a year, but this year it hasn't happened.
2: Well, thanks for that. So given the circumstances, we still wish you a very Merry Christmas season, and thank you for your insights on this Bethlehem star phenomena that was reported on the 21st of December. And for people who are interested in non-coronavirus years to visit the Vatican Observatory and find out more, is there a website or other place that you might direct people to learn more about the work?
3: Sure. If you just Google Vatican Observatory or Vatican Observatory Foundation, our websites will come up, and we do, in normal times, host visitors here, groups and visitors to see our telescopes. We also have, what's coming up in the future, and COVID has delayed it, but we're collaborating with the Vatican Museums to have, through them, to start hosting evening sky-watching visits where you'd come and tour the Papal Gardens, have dinner in the gardens, and then do some sky-watching with our lovely old telescopes. And I'm hoping that'll get off the ground finally this summer, but we'll see with what COVID lets us do. It's been great. It's been great collaborating with the Vatican Museums, organizing that and getting it off the ground.
2: Wonderful. Well, hopefully in due time that'll come to be. So looking forward to that. So thank you, Father Paul Mueller, Vice Director of the Vatican Observatory at Castel Gandolfo, for your time today and talking to us about the Christmas star. And a Merry Christmas season to you as well.
3: 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Be sure of our prayers. We remember you all at Mass when we say Mass together in our community.
2: God bless. And that's all the time we have for today's show. 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And if you're looking to get out of the country, and we'll see if this trip really happens, but April 12th through 22nd, we'll be going to Poland and Lithuania. Check out pilgrimages.com/miraclehunter for more. We'll be going to celebrate St. John Paul II in the 100th anniversary of his birth, see the original and famous image of Divine Mercy and all the St. Faustina sites. 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And sign up for the newsletter on miraclehunter.com for more information on miracle stories, where I'll be speaking next, upcoming book releases, and more. And I'd like to thank you for joining me today on Miracle Hunter. where from claims of healings and visions to the world's most inexplicable events, whether you're a believer or a skeptic, the truth is always worth the hunt. Talk to you next year.
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5: In the name of the Father, and of the Son, and of the Holy Spirit. Amen.
6: You expired, Jesus, but the source of life gushed forth for souls, and the ocean of mercy opened up for the whole world. O fount of life, unfathomable divine mercy, envelop the whole world and empty yourself out upon us.
4: O blood and water, which gush forth from the heart of Jesus as a fountain of mercy for us, I trust in you. O blood and water, which gush forth from the heart of Jesus as a fountain of mercy for us, I trust in you. O blood and water, which gush forth from the heart of Jesus as a fountain of mercy for us, I trust in you.
6: Our Father, who art in heaven, hallowed be thy name. Thy kingdom come. Thy will be done on earth as it is in heaven.
4: Give us this day our daily bread, and forgive us our trespasses, as we forgive those who trespass against us. And lead us not into temptation, but deliver us from evil. Amen.
6: Hail Mary, full of grace, the Lord is with you. Blessed are you among women, and blessed is the fruit of your womb, Jesus.
4: Holy Mary, Mother of God, pray for us sinners now and at the hour of our death. Amen.
6: I believe in God, the Father Almighty, creator of heaven and earth, and in Jesus Christ, his only Son, our Lord, who was conceived by the Holy Spirit, born of the Virgin Mary, suffered under Pontius Pilate, was crucified, died, and was buried. He descended into hell. On the third day, he rose again from the dead. He ascended into heaven and is seated at the right hand of God, the Father Almighty. From there, he will come to judge the living and the dead.
4: I believe in the Holy Spirit, the Holy Catholic Church, the communion of saints, the forgiveness of sins, the resurrection of the body, and life everlasting. Amen.
6: Eternal Father, I offer you the body and blood, soul and divinity of your dearly beloved Son, our Lord Jesus Christ, in atonement for our sins and those of the whole world. For the sake of his sorrowful passion,
4: have mercy on us and on the whole world.
6: For the sake of his sorrowful passion,
4: have mercy on us and on the whole world.
6: For the sake of his sorrowful passion,
4: have mercy on us and on the whole world.
6: For the sake of his sorrowful passion,
4: have mercy on us and on the whole world.
6: For the sake of his sorrowful passion,
4: have mercy on us and on the whole world.
6: For the sake of his sorrowful passion,
4: have mercy on us and on the whole world.
6: For the sake of his sorrowful passion,
4: have mercy on us and on the whole world.
6: For the sake of his sorrowful passion,
4: have mercy on us and on the whole world.
6: For the sake of his sorrowful passion,
4: have mercy on us and on the whole world.
6: For the sake of his sorrowful passion,
4: have mercy on us and on the whole world.
6: Eternal Father, I offer you the body and blood, soul and divinity of your dearly beloved Son, our Lord Jesus Christ, in atonement for our sins and those of the whole world. For the sake of his sorrowful passion,
4: have mercy on us and on the whole world.
6: For the sake of his sorrowful passion,
4: have mercy on us and on the whole world.
6: For the sake of his sorrowful passion,
4: have mercy on us and on the whole world.
6: For the sake of his sorrowful passion,
4: have mercy on us and on the whole world.
6: For the sake of his sorrowful passion,
4: have mercy on us and on the whole world.
6: For the sake of his sorrowful passion,
4: have mercy on us and on the whole world.
6: For the sake of his sorrowful passion,
4: have mercy on us and on the

0: world.
1: For the sake of his sorrowful passion,
0: have mercy on us and on the whole world.
1: For the sake of his sorrowful passion,
0: have mercy on us and on the whole world.
1: For the sake of his sorrowful passion,
0: have mercy on us and on the whole world.
1: Eternal Father, I offer you the body and blood, soul and divinity of your dearly beloved Son, our Lord Jesus Christ, in atonement for our sins and those of the whole world. For the sake of his sorrowful passion,
0: have mercy on us and on the whole world.
1: For the sake of his sorrowful passion,
0: have mercy on us and on the whole world.
1: For the sake of his sorrowful passion,
0: have mercy on us and on the whole world.
1: For the sake of his sorrowful passion,
0: have mercy on us and on the whole world.
1: For the sake of his sorrowful passion,
0: have mercy on us and on the whole world.
1: For the sake of his sorrowful passion,
0: have mercy on us and on the whole world.
1: For the sake of his sorrowful passion,
0: have mercy on us and on the whole world.
1: For the sake of his sorrowful passion,
0: have mercy on us and on the whole world.
1: For the sake of his sorrowful passion,
0: have mercy on us and on the whole world.
1: For the sake of his sorrowful passion,
0: have mercy on us and on the whole world.
1: Eternal Father, I offer you the body and blood, soul and divinity of your dearly beloved Son, our Lord Jesus Christ, in atonement for our sins and those of the whole world. For the sake of his sorrowful passion,
0: have mercy on us and on the whole world.
1: For the sake of his sorrowful passion,
0: have mercy on us and on the whole world.
1: For the sake of his sorrowful passion,
0: have mercy on us and on the whole world.
1: For the sake of his sorrowful passion,
0: have mercy on us and on the whole world.
1: For the sake of his sorrowful passion,
0: have mercy on us and on the whole world.
1: For the sake of his sorrowful passion,
0: have mercy on us and on the whole world.
1: For the sake of his sorrowful passion,
0: have mercy on us and on the whole world.
1: For the sake of his sorrowful passion,
0: have mercy on us and on the whole world.
1: For the sake of his sorrowful passion,
0: have mercy on us and on the whole world.
1: For the sake of his sorrowful passion,
0: have mercy on us and on the whole world.
1: Eternal Father, I offer you the body and blood, soul and divinity of your dearly beloved Son, our Lord Jesus Christ, in atonement for our sins and those of the whole world. For the sake of his sorrowful passion,
0: have mercy on us and on the whole world.
1: For the sake of his sorrowful passion,
0: have mercy on us and on the whole world.
1: For the sake of his sorrowful passion,
0: have mercy on us and on the whole world.
1: For the sake of his sorrowful passion,
0: have mercy on us and on the whole world.
1: For the sake of his sorrowful passion,
0: have mercy on us and on the whole world.
1: For the sake of his sorrowful passion,
0: have mercy on us and on the whole world.
1: For the sake of his sorrowful passion,
0: have mercy on us and on the whole world.
1: For the sake of his sorrowful passion,
0: have mercy on us and on the whole world.
1: For the sake of his sorrowful passion,
0: have mercy on us and on the whole world.
1: For the sake of his sorrowful passion,
0: have mercy on us and on the whole world.
2: Holy God,
3: Holy Mighty One,
2: Holy Immortal One,
3: have mercy on us and on the whole world.
2: Holy God,
3: Holy Mighty One,
2: Holy Immortal One,
3: have mercy on us and on the whole world.
2: Holy God,
3: Holy Mighty One,
2: Holy Immortal One,
3: have mercy on us and on the whole world.
1: Eternal God, in whom mercy is endless and the treasury of compassion inexhaustible, look kindly upon us and increase your mercy in us, that in difficult moments we might not despair nor become despondent, but with great confidence submit ourselves to your holy will, which is love and mercy itself.
4: In the name of the Father, and of the Son, and of the Holy Spirit. Amen.
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0: is warning you that something is spiritually very wrong. So, if you're in this situation, contact a priest for sacramental confession and how to get advice on what you need to do to correct things, and do it before it's too late. I'm Patrick Madrid, author of the book, Where Is That in the Bible?
1: Did you know that since the apparition on the 21st of August, 1879, pilgrims and visitors have been welcomed to Knock Shrine from all four corners of the world? At Knock, they find a peaceful, contemplative space in which to pray, reflect, and reconnect. There are no strangers at Knock Shrine, only fellow pilgrims. For more information, visit knockshrine.ie today.
2: The reason we pray is, first, we owe God worship, thanksgiving, and adoration. He created us and everything around us, and prayer of praise and adoration is His due for giving us everything, including the thought that we praise. And in that thanksgiving, we are made better for realizing what He does for us.
3: This is Father Ignatius John Schweitzer. In the name of the Father, and of the Son, and of the Holy Spirit, amen. Lord, the culture of death assaults us daily. 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Transform it into a culture of life. Bring abortion to an end. Make us people who love one another. God of all life, open our hearts to reverence human life, the infinite dignity of the human person, your very image and likeness in this world. Open our eyes to catch a glimpse of you in the human person. Lord, deliver us from evil. And we find this deliverance, this redemption, this freedom in the Lord Jesus and the abundant life He has come to give us, the abundant life that He Himself is for us. In the name of the Father, and of the Son, and of the Holy Spirit, amen.
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5: Father Robert Altier offers a comprehensive presentation and explanation of the basic elements of the Catholic faith. 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

Welcome to Beauty, Truth, and Goodness, the Fundamentals of Catholicism. My name is Father Robert Altier. Today we will continue our consideration of the Most Holy Eucharist. Let's turn to our Blessed Lady and ask her intercession for us to know and to love her Son even more. In the name of the Father, and of the Son, and of the Holy Spirit. Hail Mary, full of grace, the Lord is with thee. Blessed art thou amongst women, and blessed is the fruit of thy womb, Jesus. Holy Mary, Mother of God, pray for us sinners, now and at the hour of our death. Amen. In the name of the Father, and of the Son, and of the Holy Spirit. Amen. We've been talking in the last several programs about our Lord's presence in the Holy Eucharist, and so that's what we want to continue today, especially to look at how that happens, if we want to say it that way. So first, when the Church teaches that the substance of the bread and wine is changed into the body and blood of Jesus, it means the entire substance. So substance, remember when we talked about that, means that underlying substructure that makes a thing what it is. Okay? And so what we're saying is that the entire substance of bread and wine is gone. And the entire substance of the person of Jesus, the body, blood, soul, and divinity, is present at that point. I remember we talked about this and we said the accidents do not change. The accidental parts are the things that we can sense. So what it looks like, what it tastes like, what it feels like, and so on. And so it looks like bread and wine, tastes like bread and wine, smells like bread and wine. If they put it underneath a microscope, they would see bread and wine. The molecular structure would be that of bread and wine, because it's not the accidents that have changed, but the substance. And so this is what the Church calls transubstantiation. Literally means across the substance, but transubstantiation is the word that the Church uses to be able to point out the truth that the substance of the bread and wine is changed into the substance of Jesus Christ. And so, in this case then, when you receive the Holy Eucharist, you do not see Jesus with your eyes, nor do you touch him with your tongue or with your hands, but rather what you see and taste and touch are merely the external characteristics of the bread and wine. And so, we had talked about this in a different program. We said this is really point of mercy. If the Lord is going to require us, as we talked about, remember he said, unless you eat the flesh of the Son of Man and drink his blood, you have no life in you. So he's going to require us to do this, but yet he isn't going to ask us to do something that would be repulsive to us, like gnaw on a piece of human flesh. That would also be a violation of the law of God, which completely outlaws cannibalism. And so he had to give us a means by which we could do this. And that's exactly what he did, by giving us himself in that form of bread and wine. So the externals, the sensory things, the accidental elements that we can look at and touch and smell, look and taste and smell like bread and wine. But the reality, the substance, the spiritual substructure is what has changed. And that you cannot see under a microscope any more than if somebody were to take you apart and look at you under a microscope, they would never ever find your soul. Your soul doesn't have molecules. Your soul doesn't have atoms. Your soul doesn't have anything physical. And so they could break down your muscle and they could look at your blood and they could do all that stuff. They're never ever going to see the soul. They can't. So the soul is essentially the substance of who you are as a human person. So in this case, we're looking at the fullness of who Jesus is, and the fullness of his person is his body, blood, soul, and divinity. Now, when we talked at the end of our last program about how this was a point that Martin Luther and the other reformers had rejected, Martin Luther himself, because he believed in the real presence. The others did not. They simply believed that the Eucharist was a symbol or a sign. But Martin Luther believed that it really was Jesus. But he couldn't accept the idea that the substance was changed.
So what he, because he was saying it was your faith, remember we talked about that, it's your faith that either makes Jesus present or not. And so it's not an objective reality, but a purely subjective one. And so he taught what he called the doctrine of consubstantiation. So C-O-N rather than T-R-A-N-S. So consubstantiation. And what that means, the word con in this way, it comes from the Latin word cum, which means with. And so what it means is that the substance of the bread and wine is present along with the substance of Jesus. And so it's not that the bread and wine have changed into Jesus, but rather the bread and wine is present and Jesus is present also. And so that's what he's saying. Both are present. And the reason, remember that the real presence for Martin Luther is present only during the reception of communion. And so if he's going to say, well, that becomes Jesus, what do you do as soon as the reception of communion's over? Well, then it's just the piece of bread again. Jesus leaves. And so therefore, it doesn't remain as Jesus. Now, it's interesting that among Lutherans, some of them have been actually looking at this over the last number of years, and they've started to put in communion rails, they've started to put in tabernacles, they started looking at this and saying, wait a minute, it's either Jesus or it's not. Which is it? You know, and so they're starting to look at some of these things. Still have a bit of a problem because they don't have a priesthood to be able to consecrate, but we'll talk

about that here in just a few minutes, because Martin Luther didn't think that you needed a priesthood, because remember, if it's your faith that makes it or not, then you don't need an ordained priest to be able to do this, because it's the faith of the people. Anyway, so the point for Luther, again, is that the bread and wine did not change into Jesus. Rather, it remained as bread and wine, but Jesus just came to be there with the bread and wine. As Catholics, we believe that the body and blood of Jesus, the full person of Jesus, body, blood, soul, and divinity, are present in the Eucharist after the words of consecration. So when the priest says, "This is my body," the bread, the substance of the bread, changes into the substance of Jesus. When he says, "This is the chalice of my blood," the wine in the chalice, the substance of the wine, changes into the substance of Jesus Christ. So does this mean that if you receive communion only under one form, that is, if you receive only the host, that somehow you didn't get the body and blood of Jesus, you didn't get the fullness of the Lord, that you're being ripped off or something? No. No, the real connection between the body and blood of Christ, as well as his soul, are present completely under both forms. Remember, I think it was a couple of programs ago, I said that when you receive Holy Communion, you receive Jesus as he is right now. Okay? He is in heaven. He has a glorified body. You can no longer separate physically his body and his blood. And of course, his soul and divinity are completely united substantially. So when you receive him under either form, there is not a separation. On the cross, there was the separation of his blood from his body. In the Eucharist, there is not. And so we have both the bread and the wine at the beginning. Both are changed, but both become the fullness of the person of Jesus. So if you receive just the host, that's the body, the blood, the soul, and the divinity of Christ. If you receive just from the chalice, that is the body, the blood, the soul, and the divinity of Christ. If you receive both forms, you didn't receive anything more. If you receive only one form, you didn't receive anything less. And so there is nothing lacking in either form. It's the fullness of the Lord in both. And so because, again, the humanity of Christ is eternally united to his divinity through the hypostatic union, remember that when we talked about Jesus, then both are fully present wherever one is present. You cannot separate one from the other. And so in the Lord, because it is a substantial union of the two, not an accidental union like it would be for us when we are in the state of grace and united with God, for Jesus it was substantial, therefore cannot be separated. Wherever his divinity is, his humanity will be there. Wherever his humanity is, his divinity is going to be there as well, under both. And so the Lord is present in the Blessed Sacrament, but we also have to understand that this is not by extension or by measurability. Okay, so in other words, it's not just a little bit of Jesus, nor is the host a tiny Jesus. In other words, if we come to Mass on Sunday and there are, say, at the cathedral, there are 3,500 people there for Mass, you don't get 3,500 little Jesuses in the host. No, it is one Lord. In other words, it's not 3,500 persons, it is one person of Jesus. So he's not there by extension, he's not there by measurability, there's not more or less. In other words, in some of these churches where they try to consecrate a host that's about this big so everybody can see, as opposed to a place that consecrates a host this big, you don't get more of Jesus in this and less of Jesus in that. It's the whole person of Jesus under either. Jesus also does not come down from heaven to the altar. What that means is that he remains in heaven. He remains unchanged as he is, glorified at the right hand of the Father. Now what happens is he becomes present on the altar in a new way. That is, he is substantially present where he was not. So it was just bread and wine, and now he is substantially present. But his existence in heaven is not changed in the least because he is present on the altar.
So that's, again, to understand, it's not like he's coming down from heaven

communion right there in my wedding album. Isn't that meaningful? And we'd like to say, well, that's no longer Jesus. Is he really going to let himself be sold on eBay? Is he going to let himself be run over by cars in the parking lot? Is he really going to let himself be in this wedding album because somebody doesn't have the sense to be able to anyway, I better not go on any further with that, but how long is he there? Well, he is there as long as the visible sign of the species remains. So again, what that means is that as long as you can tell that this is bread and wine, the accidental properties, as long as you can tell that this is bread or wine, then it is still Jesus. Okay? And so as long as, so the species, as long as the species remains intact is what that means. So for instance, if a host falls on the floor, what we will do is put that into water, and then after a couple of days, it dissolves. Once it dissolves, it's no longer Jesus. If the chalice was knocked over on the altar after the consecration, what you do is you wait until everything dries. Now it's a wine stain, but it's no longer wine. And so it doesn't have the accidental properties of wine anymore. It's no longer Jesus. But as long as, if the chalice just tipped over and everything is still wet, that's still Jesus. And even in the water that we put the Lord into, if a host falls on the floor, until it dissolves, it is still Jesus. So as long as you can tell, but that becomes an important question then, when we put the Lord in the tabernacle or when you receive him into your own self, how long does he remain? Well, typically the church would say 20 minutes, half an hour. That's why St. Francis de Sales, I think it was, when people would leave Mass early, he would send altar boys. And of course, back then they didn't have cars and such, so people walked and the church was nearby. And so he sent altar boys with candles to walk on either side of the person because the host was inside them and they weren't recognizing it. And so, you know, he just sent the altar boys to escort them home. Took care of the problem real quickly. People didn't leave early anymore. But there was another priest even more recently, and he was getting frustrated because people would receive communion and then they'd leave. And if anybody here is an accountant, you know, they've got those different counting systems. One of them is called LIFO and one of them is called FIFO and so on. Well, Catholics, some of them, follow the LIFO system. That is last in, first out. You know, come late, leave early. It's not a good practice, but unfortunately that's what a lot of people seem to think. You know, they always say the real Catholics sit in the back pew. And priests wish that we could have a conveyor belt kind of thing, you know, like they have in the grocery store, and then people come and sit in the back pew. If we could just push the button and the pews would move forward, you know, then, you know, they keep sitting in the back pew, we'll just keep moving them forward. But unfortunately we can't do that. But anyway, the question, you know, that this priest had is, what do I do? He would try to preach to the people. They wouldn't pay attention. They just, you know, and they just kept leaving early. And communion would get over and the church would be half full, and he was just getting frustrated. And so one day he had a brainstorm and he made a great big sign, banner sort of thing, and he hung it up above the back door. No one saw it coming in, of course, because it was on the wall above the door. And as they received Holy Communion and started heading out the door, they couldn't miss this great big banner that was there. And it said simply, remember, Judas was the first one to leave Mass early. Well, that took care of the problem in his parish. It made it rather clear that what we're doing is the same thing that Judas did. He received communion and off he went. And St. John even, again, St. John is just so great. That's my favorite gospel, if you hadn't figured that out. But anyway, he says about Judas, when that happened, he said simply, and it was dark. It was dark. He wasn't talking about what was going on outside. Yes, it was dark, meaning that, yes, nightfall had come because they were having the Passover. It had to happen after the sundown.
So he didn't have to tell a Jewish audience that it was dark outside.

outside if they're having the Passover supper? Of course it was dark outside. It was dark inside was the problem. Because he tells us straight out that Satan entered into him. And he went out and it was dark. That's, again, just makes the point so clear. And so, anyway, this priest solved his problem that way. He's reminding the people of what it is that they're doing. And so it's something that all of us can think about. If we have just received Almighty God into ourselves, and he's there sacramentally, he's there substantially if you're in the state of grace. Remember, we talked about that. The Trinity dwells within you always. But now he's there sacramentally for about 20 minutes or so. Then we should be silent. And we should be praying. And we should be united with Jesus. That's what we really need to think about when we consider what we do after Holy Communion. Because it's, you know, we tend just to go through this like Holy Communion is somehow the door prize we got for showing up. That's not what it's about at all. And if we really stop to think about the fact that this is Jesus, this is Almighty God, who loves me so much that he has entered into my person. And he wants me, in turn, to enter into his person. He's giving himself to me. He wants me to give myself to him. He wants me to receive him completely. He wants to receive me completely. And so again, as we talked about in a previous program, when those in those occasions where the host has become human flesh, it is cardiac tissue. So again, we can say, all right, he has given me his heart. He wants me to give him my heart. That's the exchange he's looking for. And so when he says to love God with your whole heart and soul and strength, people go, oh, that's impossible. No, it isn't. That's what he does for us. And what he's doing is asking that we would do the same for him. To be able to love completely, 100%. And so we have him right there in the Eucharist, giving himself 100%, seeing the utter and absolute humility of God to come to us in a form of a piece of bread because he loves us that much. Think how much love that would require to do that. That's what he is doing. And remember that charity and humility, those two virtues, are completely connected. The height of your charity is equal to the depth of your humility. So when you look at how much humility is present in the fact that Almighty God would become present in the form of a piece of bread, how much charity is there? It's infinite. Remember, as I mentioned another time, Satan couldn't handle the fact that he would become a human baby. What would he do if it was a piece of bread that he was being shown? Will you accept the fact that Almighty God would become present in the form of a piece of bread? Satan said no when it was becoming a human baby. What's he going to do when Jesus is going to give himself as a piece of bread? Well, unfortunately, like I said, John 6 covers it. They murmured against him. They said, this is hard to endure. Who can listen to it? And they walked away. Now it's our turn. We have the teaching right there. Are we going to accept it? Or are we going to murmur against him and say, this is hard to endure? That's the choice we have. Jesus let them walk away. Peter said, you have the words of eternal life. That is eternal life. To know you, the one true God, and Jesus Christ, whom you have sent. To know Jesus. He is truly present in the Eucharist. If you want to know Jesus, be with him. Spend time with him. Talk to him. That's all he's looking for. Up in the future someplace, we're going to talk about prayer and so on. But, you know, again, if God is right there, it's one of the things that I oftentimes think about. People are willing to pay all kinds of money to go on pilgrimages. And I don't have a problem with that. Pilgrimages are great. You can go to a place where
the Mother of God has appeared. You can go to a place where Jesus was. If you have an opportunity to go to the Holy Land, I couldn't recommend it more highly. To be where Jesus and Mary were, where they walked, I mean, there is something that is so profound just being there. So we're willing to pay thousands of dollars to be able to go to where Jesus was 2,000 years ago, to a place where Our Lady has appeared to somebody in Guadalupe or in Fatima or in Lourdes or whatever. But we have Jesus truly present in the Eucharist, in the tabernacle of every Catholic Church, and in so many places where he is present in the Blessed Sacrament for adoration, where they have him exposed. And we have to beg people to come and be with Jesus so that he's not alone when he's exposed in the Blessed Sacrament. It tells us that we really have a problem with faith, that people don't believe. In fact, even to point that up, Chicago, which is the second largest diocese, I think, in the United States, might be third. New York is the biggest. I think Chicago's second, and then Los Angeles might be the other way, those two. But whatever. Cardinal George, back a number of years ago, in the early 2000s, had done a survey of the people who went to Mass and so on. And he found that of all of those people in Chicago who called themselves Catholic, only 25% went to Mass. Of those 25% that actually went to Mass on Sunday, only 25% said that they believed in the real presence. So you look at that and go, wait a minute, that's 1/16 of people in Chicago who call themselves Catholic believe in the real presence. I remember driving one day with my brother-in-law, and he asked me the question. He said, how many Catholics do you really think believe in the real presence? And I told him exactly what had happened in Chicago. And I said, so according to that poll in Chicago, I said 1/16 of the people. And he said, no, that's not true. I said, no, that was what the poll was. He goes, no, that's not true. You cannot say that only 1/16% of the Catholics believe in the real presence. I said, no, well, that was what the poll was. He goes, no, you don't get it. He said, 100% of Catholics believe in the real presence. If they don't believe in the real presence, they're not really Catholic. This is the essence of what it is to be a Catholic. And everything flows from there. If this isn't Jesus, we are a bunch of frauds. Like I said earlier, we're guilty of idol worship if we're worshiping Jesus in the Eucharist and it's just a piece of bread. And if it's not Jesus, I mean, this is the best con that has been pulled ever. It's been going on for 2,000 years. And are we really going to say that that's what it's about? But then again, we have to then look at ourselves and say, if I really believe Jesus is there, why am I not there? Because again, think about it. If the Pope came out today and said, you know what, Jesus is going to return next week on this day on the Mount of Olives, which is what Scripture says, how many of us would try and get plane tickets to get there? But Jesus is truly present in the Eucharist and we won't even come and see him. That's what we need to think about. That's what we need to challenge ourselves with. If I truly believe that that is Almighty God, that that is Jesus Christ right there, that's where I need to be. So anyway, I've rambled all over the place and ran out of time once again. The Lord be with you. May the blessing of Almighty God, the Father, the Son, and the Holy Spirit descend upon you and remain with you forever. Amen.

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1: You'll often hear people say, oh, Jesus was a great teacher. Really, he and Lincoln and Plato have done a great deal for the world. If we wanted to solve all of our economic and social problems, all we would have to do is read the Beatitudes of Jesus. People who talk that way do not understand that Jesus is the Christ, the Son of God, the Redeemer of the world. For them, Jesus is just another man. Why do they not know him? Because they do not have the Spirit. And why do they not have the Spirit? Because they have not obeyed the law of God that they knew. As our Lord said, if you love me, keep my commandments. Then the Holy Spirit will manifest himself to us.
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Welcome back to Beauty, Truth, and Goodness, the Fundamentals of Catholicism. My name is Father Robert Altier, and we have been talking about the sacred scriptures and the divine revelation, the revelation of God himself. We were talking specifically about the inspiration of the sacred scriptures, and in this program we will complete our study of that, look at the canon of the scriptures, that is the books that are contained in the scriptures. And then we'll finish out with a little brief overview of sacred tradition, which is also part of divine revelation. So let's begin by asking our Blessed Lady to pray for us so that our hearts and minds can be open to understand the Word of God. In the name of the Father, and of the Son, and of the Holy Spirit, amen. Hail Mary, full of grace, the Lord is with thee. Blessed art thou amongst women, and blessed is the fruit of thy womb, Jesus. Holy Mary, Mother of God, pray for us sinners, now and at the hour of our death. Amen. In the name of the Father, and of the Son, and of the Holy Spirit. Amen. At the end of our last program, we were talking about specifically inerrancy and the idea that there are no errors in the Bible. And we said that that doesn't mean that there are absolutely no errors. There are things that we can look at today as being scientific errors, or there might be some historical points where the years aren't quite right, or little things like that. But that's not the kind of inerrancy that we're talking about. Inerrancy means that with regard to the things that God wants to tell humanity, the points of doctrine, the points of morality and so on, that those things are without error. So with regard to what is spiritual and important in that way, those things that God wants us to know are without error. You might wonder again, why did God allow any errors at all? It's because, again, remember that what he did was simply to inspire the minds of the human authors with the point of truth, and then they wrote according to their understanding. So, for instance, you look back at the book of Genesis when it talks about creation and so on, their minds can be inspired to know that God created and essentially the way that it worked,

But then how the points get filled in, they could do that themselves. So they can be a little off track as they didn't have the scientific knowledge that we do today, but that's okay. The main point is that God is the one who created. Here's what he did and how it happened. That's the part that we have to understand. Now, we had mentioned that divine inspiration pertains only to the original language and not to any translation. That again becomes an important thing. It becomes practical, for instance, if you think of the word Jehovah. You know, we've heard of the Jehovah's Witnesses and people would use that term for God. It never comes up in the Bible, never once. And so you look at that and go, well, where did it come from then? It actually came from the holy name of God. But remember that the second commandment tells us that we cannot use God's name in vain. And so the Jewish people, out of reverence for God, will never, ever, ever use his holy name in any way. And so even in the scriptures, they would write it in what we would today call italics, and oftentimes even in a different color when it came to writing the holy name of God. Now also remember that in Hebrew, in real Hebrew, there are no vowels. They're just consonants. So all those, if you look at Hebrew today, all the little dots and so on, those are the vowels. But those were put in years and years and years later. But in actual Hebrew, it doesn't have that. It has it there for those of us who don't know Hebrew, and so we need some help. But it wasn't there. So if you look at your handout, you'll see the four letters for God's name. The Jewish people will simply refer to that as the Tetragrammaton, the four letters, because they don't want to use his name. Even, they would put it in a different way so that they wouldn't even begin to pronounce his holy name, lest it would come out with even the slightest bit of irreverence, something that all of us maybe need to learn very quickly, because we have to make a mockery out of God's holy name and out of the second commandment. But anyway, so you take those four letters, and what they would do whenever they came to the four letters of God's holy name, rather than pronouncing his holy name, they would pronounce Adonai, which means Lord. In fact, I should point out to you that in most translations, when you're reading the Old Testament, sometimes you will see the word Lord in small capital letters. That's the holy name of God. And so when you see it in small capital letters, just know that it's actually YHWH that it's translating. The Jewish people would do that same thing. They would just say Adonai. So whenever it came to those four letters, they pronounced Adonai instead of the holy name of God. Well, what happened then is when somebody started putting in the vowel markings, they saw the four letters, they said, oh, that's Adonai. So they put they put all the vowels in between the four letters, and as you can see, what it comes out to looks like YAHOWAIH. Well, you bring that into Latin, and it looks like Jehovah, because the Y and the I can be the same, and the I and the J are the same, and so they just made it into a J so that it sounded easier to pronounce, and it becomes Jehovah. Well, it's not a real word. It's not in Scripture. It's not the name of God, but it's there in some translations. And so anyway, you know, what we must recall again when we talk about inerrancy as a fruit of inspiration is that it's the whole of the Bible that we're talking about. And finally, again, the church teaches with regard to inerrancy, not that there are no errors in Scripture, but as I mentioned, that those truths which are necessary for our salvation were protected from all possibility of error. And so what God wanted to make clear for our salvation, he protected from any kind of error. Let's talk for a few minutes about the canon of Scripture. Again, that's the books that are contained within the Bible. This was determined at the Council of Carthage in 397, and it was stated infallibly by the Council of Trent. Now, the reason it came up in that sense is that Martin Luther
had in the 16th century denied those seven books of the Old Testament, which the church had from the very beginning. And so the church had never defined them infallibly. They said this is what's in Scripture, but it wasn't an infallible teaching until somebody came along and denied it. That's oftentimes what happens with the infallible teachings. Church presents them as doctrine and doesn't have to present them as an infallible teaching until somebody denies that it's the truth. And that's when it usually gets named. And so that's the same thing that happened here. And so the canon includes all of the books which the church accepts as being part of the Bible. That means that there are 46 books in the Old Testament and 27 in the New. Again, if you look at the Hebrew Scriptures and now at a modern Protestant version, there will be 39 books in the Old Testament and 27 in the New. But it's in the Catholic Bible, there are 46 books in the Old Testament. Those are the books that the church considers to be inspired. With regard to those seven books of the Septuagint that are not presently in the Hebrew Scriptures, the church adopted that as her own when she adopted the Septuagint as her own. As I mentioned in our last program, that's what the apostles used. That's what 300 quotes that are contained in the New Testament use, is the Septuagint translation. The church said, look, if that's good enough for the apostles, that's good enough for us. That's what we're going to use. And we must also understand, if the Jewish people, prior to Jesus, if they would have said, here is what's in the Bible, that's exactly what the church would have taken. Because they were the people of God with the infallible authority up to the time of Christ. But the Jewish people didn't have a canon of Scripture until after the Catholic Church defined what was in the Bible. And then the Jewish people said, wait. We're not going to accept that. This is our book, and so here's what's going to be in our book. But that was after the church had already defined it. And so that wasn't until the 4th or 5th century AD that the Jewish people actually had a set canon. Up to then, they had a variety of different books that are different sets of canons. Some of them all contained the same books. Some of them had different books. And so they finally settled on the 39, but that was, like I said, after the church had determined that there, in fact, were 46 books in the Old Testament. And I should also point out, from a Christian perspective, none of these was seriously questioned until the time of the Reformation, when Martin Luther, again, as I mentioned in the last program, looked at it and said, look, if it's part of the Old Testament, it has to be in Hebrew. And in the 16th century, they didn't have them in Hebrew, but only in Greek. Consequently, he rejected those seven books. Like I mentioned last time, we now have at least parts of all seven of those books in Hebrew due to modern archaeology. So anyway, how was canonicity decided? In other words, how was it determined that a particular book was part of the Bible? Basically, what the church did is to determine the canon was look at the usage of the books. If a book was used in the liturgy and cited by the fathers of the church, then it was considered canonical, and it had to be universal. So again, remember, she took the entire Septuagint as her own, so the Old Testament wasn't an issue. Now they're trying to decide about the New Testament. And when you look at that, the church started with 110 books. So of all the things that people used, they narrowed it down to 110 that were used throughout. And they said, okay, we've got 110 books. Which ones are part of the Bible? Which of these 110 books is inspired by God? And they determined that there were 27 of them. So we have 27 books in the New Testament. How did they figure that out? Some mystical thing? 3 cubed is 27. 3 is kind of a cool number, and you know, it's about the Trinity and all that, so maybe that's how they did it. No. Nothing fell out of the sky. It was determined through the bishops of the Catholic Church in a council, at the Council of Carthage, a couple before that, as they narrowed them down, and finally determined that there were 27 books that were there. And so it had to be consistently used and universally used. So in other words,
one particular area of the world might have used a certain book, but another area didn't, then it wasn't considered as being part

of Scripture. It had to be universally used. It had to be used by the fathers of the church in the defense of the faith. It had to be apostolic in its origin, written by an apostle or someone close to them. And so they were looking at things like that as they were trying to make that determination. That, as I mentioned, ultimately didn't come about until 397, and then was stated in the 16th century infallibly at the Council of Trent. And so the thing, when you read it, you know, that becomes important is that, first of all, again, you look at the New Testament. You've got 27 books. Now, think about it. If you and I were at that council in Carthage and we were voting, one of the books that they were voting on was St. Paul's letter to the Laodiceans. Personally, I would have voted for that. Why? Because in St. Paul's letter to the Colossians, he said, read the letter that I wrote to the Laodiceans. Like, well, if St. Paul says read it, I'll read it. I would not personally have voted for Philemon. After all, what does telling somebody to take his runaway slave back have to do with all of this? Well, guess what? I'd be a heretic, because the Laodiceans letter isn't in here and Philemon is. So when the bishops of the Catholic Church gather together in a council, they have the authority to make infallible statements. They pray to the Holy Spirit for guidance, and they are able to make those determinations. Now, this becomes even more important when you look at the Christian element of this. Because as I mentioned, the church accepted the Septuagint. The same people at the same council who determined the 27 books of the New Testament are the ones that would say, these are the 46 books in the Old Testament. And Martin Luther comes along and says they were wrong. There are only 39 books in the Old Testament. Now we've got a little problem. If they were wrong about the Old Testament, doesn't it make sense that they were wrong about the New Testament too? And if they were right about the New Testament, wouldn't it make sense that they were also right about the Old? And either they're infallible or they're not when they're in council that way. If they messed up on one, then they probably messed up on the other. And after all, they had 110 books. Maybe there were only 15 that were supposed to be divinely inspired. Or maybe if we go with the Old Testament and say, look, there were 39 that they're accepting, maybe there should have been 39 in the New Testament. How do we know that there are only 27 there? Well, that's the thing that comes down to our point of faith. If the church has this kind of authority, if she is inspired by the Holy Spirit, guided by the Holy Spirit into all truth, then that's exactly what we accept. And so the reason why we accept this as the Word of God is because the bishops of the Catholic Church in the year 397 said this is the Word of God. That's why we believe it. And so somebody comes along 1,100 or 1,200 years later and says, oh, no, they messed up. That's not the whole Word of God. There's extra stuff in there. You got to ask the question, which one do you want to believe? That becomes an important factor for us to think about. Like I said, if they're wrong about one, they're probably wrong about the other. And if they're right about the New Testament, then we can assume they were right on the Old Testament as well. Now this, obviously, when you look at it, we can talk about the Bible as the Word of God as it is written down for us. But as we just saw, it didn't just fall out of the sky that way. God didn't say, look, there are 27 books, figure it out. No. He didn't say, here is the New Testament, just put it together and use it. It was that human beings had to determine which ones were divinely inspired. So that becomes part of tradition. Because nowhere in the Bible does it say that the Bible is inspired. Yes, St. Paul says to Timothy that all Scripture is inspired. He was talking about the Old Testament. There wasn't a New Testament for him to be talking about. So even if that were the case, why would you believe it?

I wrote something to you and said, by the way, this letter that you're reading is divinely inspired, would you say, well, he said it was, so it must be? Now, that wouldn't carry a whole lot of weight, would it? Well, just because it would say in a book that everything contained in this book is divinely inspired doesn't mean that it automatically is. You have to have an authority that is beyond it to be able to make that determination. And so, again, when we think about it, we've got those 33,000 denominations all claiming to be based on this book. Then we have a church that says, oh, no, no, no, no. The book came out of the church. The church didn't come out of the book. The church is bigger than the Bible. But it is our book, and we need to know it. And Protestants have put us to shame this way. They know the Bible pretty well, and we don't. And that's really sad because it's our book. So we need to be reading it and we need to know it. But the point I was getting at is this becomes part of tradition. Because it isn't written in the Bible that there are going to be 27 books in the New Testament and 46 in the Old and so on, it becomes part of tradition. So what is tradition? Well, there are two senses of tradition that are signified in Latin by two separate words. One is tradita and one is traditio. Tradita simply means something that's handed over. The word actually does come up in Scripture when Jesus says that one of you is going to hand me over. He's speaking specifically, obviously, of Judas when he's at the Last Supper, but it says one of you will tradita me. One of you will hand me over. And so it's there, but that's not the same type of tradition that we're talking about here. The second, traditio, so it looks like tradition without an N on it, is a living tradition which is more than a custom. So in English we sometimes will customarily say tradition with a small t or tradition with a big T or a capital T. And so the tradition with the capital T is the one we're talking about here. The tradition with the small t is just something that's handed over, handed on. So we have seen already that tradition includes all of the sacred scriptures as well as all of the reflections and the developments thereon. That would include things which may have been passed on by the apostles that were not explicitly written down in scripture. Obviously, when it comes to the teaching of the church, there can be nothing that contradicts scripture. In fact, every single doctrine must be rooted in scripture. And so as you look at the doctrines of the church and what the church teaches, it's all going to come back to the scriptures because it is the Word of God. And yet at the same time, the Word of God as it is written and collected and put together for us, is part of that larger body of tradition. The church teaches, and this is a rather long quote from the document from the Second Vatican Council, Dei Verbum, which means the Word of God. It says, and I quote, "Sacred tradition and sacred scripture then are bound closely together and communicate one with the other. For both of them flowing from the same divine wellspring come together in some fashion to form one thing and moves toward the same goal. Sacred scripture is the speech of God as it is put down in writing under the breath of the Holy Spirit, and tradition transmits in its entirety the word of God, which has been entrusted to the apostles by Christ the Lord and the Holy Spirit." And so you see again, you've got the two parts, that is tradition and scripture, but they come together to be one. And that's the divine revelation. It is the fullness of what God has revealed. And that's what is contained in sacred tradition. So it is everything that is in scripture and the reflections upon scripture which have been approved by the church and passed on for the people of God to be able to consider. So tradition then is a vital living reality which is constantly growing through the restatements of the gospel. So remember, as we've talked about in the past, that when we look at development of dogma and of doctrine, you have something that's taught, and then somebody reflects upon that, teaches about it, preaches about it, and so on. Those new reflections, those new insights are taken in, and that becomes part of the reflection for the next generation. That gets passed on, and so it keeps developing
and keeps growing.

growing. It's the same truth, but it's now a new way of being able to present it. Remember when we started this, the section on divine revelation back a few programs ago, I said, when we look at those little blue plastic ice cube trays when we talked about the Trinity. Well, until recently, they didn't have blue plastic ice cube trays and they didn't have silicone to be able to make fake ice cubes. And so therefore, that wasn't something that they could do back even, say, in the 1950s or 60s. That's something relatively recent that can be done. And so it becomes part of tradition if that gets picked up and passed along. It's the same truth. It's just a new way of being able to present that truth. So the content of tradition is fixed. The content of tradition is what is there in the scripture and the teaching of the church, but the way that it is expressed is going to change from age to age and from place to place. The church teaches that the apostles handed on through their preaching, as well as through their example and institution, what it is that they themselves had received from the Lord. And this was passed on to their successors, the bishops, and today it is transmitted to us through the prophetic office of the church, which is the office that is particularly held by the bishops. So what happens then is without tradition, very much would go to the wayside. And without it, without it, we would still be stuck in the first century. So just think about our humanness. We tend to look at things and say, oh, that's old, yuck, get rid of it. What if we would have done that with the doctrines of the church? What if we look at that and say, well, you know, this creed that we profess is, you know, the Apostles' Creed goes back to the first century, the Nicene Creed goes back to the fourth century. What if we looked at that and said, how ridiculous? You know, why would we be saying something that's 2,000 years old? Let's get into the 21st century. Well, obviously we would have lost all of that truth. At the same time, what does tend to happen, all you need to do is think about what happens in your house. With time, you accumulate things. And some of that accumulation is a bunch of junk. Once in a while, we have to go through our garages and our attics and we need to throw some stuff out. The church needs to do the same thing. Has to look at things and say, okay, wait a minute, things are getting a little cumbersome here. Let's get back to the truth. It's not that we've lost the truth, but it, you know, tends to get a little flowery or something. The church will say, wait, let's clean house here. Let's just get down to the brass tacks. So we need it from both perspectives. We would have thrown things out and we would have taken on too much, or we would have taken on things that really aren't part of the truth if it weren't for tradition. So we need to stay rooted. That's the part that we have to understand. So when you think about what happens like with your Christmas celebrations or Thanksgiving or something, that's tradita. Your family has done this, it's a custom, it's handed on from, you know, from one generation to the next. But we're talking about traditio. It's a living tradition. It's something that is carrying on. And so, you know, even in your Christmas celebrations, you could say, you know, if this is what your grandparents and great-grandparents and so on have done over the generations, that's a living tradition that you've got. Not just, oh, look, I found these things and we'll pass them on for the next couple of years and then we'll find something else. That's tradita. So anyway, so through the prophetic office of Christ, the church knows and transmits divine revelation. And that is the office, as I mentioned, that is exercised by the Pope in union with the bishops. So anyway, with that, I think we are about out of time. So the Lord be with you. And may the blessing of Almighty God, the Father, the Son, and the Holy Spirit descend upon you and remain with you forever. Amen.

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3: The year 452 AD. Harrowing news reaches Rome. An army of Huns has penetrated the empire's frontier. This wave of fierce barbarians leave razed cities, destroy churches, and many dead in its wake. Rome is next. Now fearful, the Emperor Valentinian III and his army abandon the city to its fate. In the midst of chaos and collapse, Pope Leo the Great stands in the breach. The Pope, unarmed and unafraid, meets Attila. He pleads with him, saying, "You who defeated everyone, defeat yourself. With no other deed will you be more like the immortal God than if you have mercy on the defeated." Upon hearing these words, Attila is filled with the fear of God and decides to retreat. Before leaving, he turns to Pope Leo and says, "Whoever you may be, man or angel, give thanks to the God that you serve."
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8: 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So Psalm 35 is in Book 1 of the Psalms, Psalms 1 to 41. This one was written by David. This is a beautiful psalm. I love when the psalm comes along in the cycle. All right, so let's dive in. Psalm 35, starting at verse 24. "Vindicate me, Lord, my God, in accord with your justice. Let them not rejoice over me." All right, so far in the psalm, David has been talking about how the Lord has come into his life to help him conquer those who have been trying to hold him back. With God at our side, we don't have to be afraid. So even though it may be scary to walk into a particular situation, justice of God is going to vindicate us.
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8: 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Great to be here with you. Today, we're continuing our tour stop, Jesus and the 12 on tour. This time we're going to talk about the area of Dalmanutha, where Jesus and the 12 visited. And of course, we'd love to hear from you today. Send us an email, beacon@ewtn.com. So Dalmanutha is a kind of a brief stop, but pivotal in the life of Jesus and his work here on earth. So after feeding the 4,000, remember this was in the area of the Gerasenes, the Gentile area, he enters an obscure village only to be challenged by the Pharisees, which would happen often during his ministry. And they were demanding signs from Jesus. So his refusal to capitulate to their demands underscores the call to faith rather than seeking proof. And it marks a turning point from Jesus being kind of this public wonder worker to a deeper teaching about trust and discipleship. And that's the key that we're going to be focusing on today. So Jesus and the 12 on tour in Dalmanutha. Of course, we'd love to hear from you. Send us an email today, beacon@ewtn.com. Now, this has been such an awesome week, you know, lots of great feasts this week. You know, we had St. Bartholomew, of course, and St. Monica, And today, of course, is the feast of

0: Saint Augustine. You know, I love how the feasts of Saint Monica and Saint her son Saint Augustine are kind of back to back. You know, Saint Monica. I can see so many moms, you know, being in her situation. You know, the son, kind of recalcitrant son, you know, that off doing his own thing and praying for him and fasting and sacrificing for him, and through her prayers. You know, he Saint Augustine, and obviously in God's grace, became one of the greatest doctors of the church and theologians in the history of the church. What a beautiful example. And then today we celebrate him, her son, Saint Augustine of Hippo. You know, again, one of the greatest teachers in the church, and his is a powerful story of hope. Especially for all of the parents out there whose kids are away from the church. You know, Saint Monica had this issue with her son. You know, he had a son out of wedlock, you know, and he was off doing his own thing, and he was falling into the Manichaean, you know, heresy and all of that. And he worked his way through all of that, you know, again, with the help of his mama's prayers and just coming to truly understand, because you know the place where he was, he the faith that he was practicing couldn't answer the questions, you know, in the deepest parts of his heart. You know, he was asking questions, they had no answers, you know. And then he came to see what so many have come to see since the time of Augustine, that the Catholic Church has the answers to the questions, and sometimes it may be difficult answers. It may not necessarily be the answers that you want to hear, but it's always the truth, you know. And he came to know the truth. Of course, he wrote many, many works. You know, I think you know, if someone said, "Well, I've read all of Augustine," I think they'd be fooling themselves. I mean, he's written so much, and of course, probably his most famous work is the Confessions of Saint Augustine, where it basically talks about his spiritual journey. And he's very honest and open about the struggles he had. And he talks about his mom and her prayers and all of that. It's a classic work, you know. So again, many secular universities at the college level, when they study classic works of history, if they read Augustine's Confessions, which is part of that. And you know, there's some great scholarship coming out about Saint Augustine. The St. Paul Center for Biblical Theology and the University of Steubenville, you know, they've got some scholars there who are doing some great work on St. Augustine. And of course, EWTN has many wonderful resources on St. Augustine. So take advantage of that and learn about this great saint today. You know, and he's been an inspiration to me, although I'm not necessarily an Augustine scholar per se. You know, he's been tremendously influential to me. And of course, you know, our Holy Father, Pope Leo XIV, is an Augustinian, you know, so his order follows the rule of Saint Augustine. And so obviously our Holy Father is steeped deeply in the tradition and teachings of this great saint. And so all the more reason, right, to even to learn even more about Saint Augustine and to learn his approach. You know, his commentary on the Psalms is fantastic. That's probably where I have the deepest connection with him is there. So take advantage and learn about this this great Saint Augustine on his feast day today. All right, Jesus and the 12 on tour. We're going to talk about the Jesus and the apostles being in the area of Dalmanutha. This was after the feeding of the 4,000 in the Gentile area of Galilee. And of course, we'd love to hear from you. Send us an email today, beacon@ewtn.com. And I'm so grateful for St. Augustine and St. Monica and St. Bartholomew and all the saints that we celebrated this week. And I'm particularly grateful for the awesome crew that brings you this show each and every day. I'm talking about Matt Gabinski, who screens your calls, Michael McCall, and Pedro Quilos, who help us out on social media, and the man himself, our producer, the one and only Ace McKay. Ace, how you doing today, my friend?
1: I'm good, man. I wanted to tell you, so we always talk about investing into others around us, right? You know, if you've experienced something, you feed into those who are experiencing it, and then of course, as you've then had that experience, you feed into someone that's coming up

0: as well, right? So my nephews are officially 8 this month, and I sent them, they've decided that drums is their instrument of choice. And so I sent them their own personalized stick bags, so that way they can carry their sticks with pride and, you know, hopefully not drum on wrong surfaces, you know, but that's, you know, for my brother to try to navigate. But it was funny when they were at the music store. He's like, he goes, they've just talked about wanting to go to the music store. He goes, I don't even know what to do, because he's a sports guy. I said, just take them and see what they gravitate to. And then whatever excites them, get them something that they can take home to go to the next level. And he messaged me like that Friday, and he was like, well, and it was a picture of them all hovered around the drums. And I was like, yes. It's like, here we go. Awesome.
1: Yeah, is it a thing that when you first start learning how to play drums, like, you know, I think that the thing to get down, I think the hardest it would be the coordination.
0: Yeah.
1: Right? Because you're playing rhythm with one hand, another rhythm with the other hand, and then the kick is doing something else. It's like your mind has to get around how to coordinate limb independence, right? So how do you think through and coordinate this is doing this, and this is doing this, and your feet are doing something else, and then your other foot's doing something like with the hi-hat or maybe double bass or something. It's just like, so with kids that young, is it a thing where you get lessons, or do you just kind of start listening and figuring out, or what's the kind of the approach to that?
0: Well, it's kind of a little bit of both. Like, there's a little bit of natural talent, because obviously before you put sticks in a kid's hand, they're already like, you know, banging on things and hitting tables and tapping pencils. So they might already have that little bit of natural talent. And then it's just a matter of muscle memory. So you can learn it whether you're, you know, learning from Drumeo videos, or you take them to an actual school and, you know, let them have a one-on-one instructor. Because typically what tends to happen is if you learn too much on your own and then you go do lessons or you have an instructor or music classes, then you have to unlearn what you've learned. Because like with drums, and I'm sure it's the same with guitar, is, you know, the way you hold a stick is important. You know, how tight you hold it is important. And a lot of times when you're not told because you just don't know, then you're holding on to things in a way that only hinders you from being able to play certain things. And so once you realize it's, you know, wrist action, it's, you know, the looseness of the stick so that it can bounce off of the head and, you know, all of those things. So as Yoda would say, you have to unlearn what you've learned to move on to the next round.
1: Yeah, because that's so true, because you develop bad habits.
0: Yes.
1: You know, when you start doing things yourself, it's kind of like religious life. You know, a lot of religious orders will only take people up to a certain age.
0: Right.
1: And you say, well, why is there an age restriction? Well, by the time you get to a certain age, you've developed a certain way of praying, a certain way of thinking, and, you know, you're not going to be malleable and open enough to the discipline of religious life that requires obedience and routine and these kinds of things. So, you know, you're kind of already set in your ways.
0: Right.
1: You know, you're not able to be formed, you know. So, yeah, I guess the same thing goes with instruments as well.
0: So true.
1: Yeah, pretty awesome. All right, Deacon Harold Burke-Sivers here on Beacon of Truth. Today, we're continuing our series of Jesus and the 12 on tour, this time in the area known as Dalmanutha. Would love to hear from you today. Send us an email, beacon@ewtn.com.
2: 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We read in sacred scripture that when we come to God in prayer, He changes our lot. It isn't so much that the circumstances change, it is that we change, and therefore we see the circumstances differently. Prayer does everything for us. It is indeed the air that fills our soul, just as the oxygen fills our lungs. We can't do without prayer. To do without prayer means we languish and we die. God wants us to have life and to have it to the full.
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4: Family, a prayer that we pray together is a powerful prayer. So please pray together with me, our EWTN Family Prayer. Today we pray for the church in Asia. Almighty God and Father, we praise you for your marvelous works. The Church of Asia is small but fervent, and we pray that you protect and bless them. Let a new Pentecost enliven the entire continent of Asia. Do not let them be deprived of the treasures of the gospel but bring

0: Yep.
1: The Congress of Summer. Yeah, man. Nice.
0: We had a situation. I had some of my friends. We were doing like a kind of, I call it portable worship. It's like, hey, you know, you guys bring your guitars, your instruments. We might sing some songs. So when you get together with a group, you just never know. Well, there was already a bass player, keyboardist, and guitar player. So I'm like, well, I'm not going to bring drums. Like, the setting wouldn't lend itself. So that's why I'm very thankful that I have what's called a cajon. So it's like a box that makes different sounds, and you just play on it, you know, for whatever you're trying to accomplish. So I just walk in with my box, and they're like, what's that? I was like, drums. They're like,
1: yeah.
0: All right. Always prepared, man.
1: There you go. That's it. You know, I walk around with, it's actually in my rosary packet, which I have here. I always carry my rosary with me. But inside, I have, talk about being prepared, I also have a variety of picks.
0: Nice.
1: That I carry with me as well, because you never know.
0: Right.
1: Right. So I have a variety of picks that I carry with me. Of course, I have the Beacon of Truth pick
0: yes.
1: here.
0: Love that know. One.
1: And I have this pick, which is, I got this one from, it's actually a player on YouTube who was selling picks, and I like that this has a divot. And
0: oh,
1: he
0: yeah.
1: obviously can't see it here, but it has a divot so you can hold on to it a little better. And then I have this 50th anniversary pick from Les Paul, you know. And I've got a couple other picks, different thicknesses here. I even have a penny that I use to play with here, you know, get, when I feel like Brian May, you know, feel like get my Brian May on.
0: He played with penny?
1: Yeah.
0: Wow.
1: He plays with
0: that.
1: A sixpence. That he never plays with a pick. He always plays with a sixpence. So to kind of get that that Brian May kind of tone, I keep a penny.
0: All
1: now,
0: right.
1: So I have some nylon picks because I have a tendency to hold the pick very tightly. So
0: yeah.
1: when I'm playing funk, you know, using a heavy pick doesn't work. So I use I have a couple of nylon picks that I use, you know, so I can hold the pick tight and it still can get that rhythm going. So.
0: That's
1: yeah,
0: awesome.
1: So just like goes back to my Boy Scout days, always be prepared.
0: That's right.
1: And I, like I said, keep it in the same pouch that I have my rosary in so that I'm prepared musically and spiritually.
0: Amen.
1: As well.
0: As you should be.
1: I'm Deacon Harold Burke Sivers, listening to Beacon of Truth. And today we're continuing our series, Jesus and the 12 on Tour. Today's tour stop is Dalmanutha, an area that Jesus went right after the feeding of the 4,000. In the Gentile area. And of course, we'd love to hear from you today. 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
1: All right. Jesus and the 12 on Tour. Today's tour stop is Dalmanutha. Mentioned briefly in the Gospel of Mark, but a pivotal point in Jesus' life and ministry. Of course, we'd love to hear from you today. 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Now, Dalmanutha comes up. This is following the feeding of the 4,000. Is Mark chapter 8, verses 1 to 9. And then Mark continues starting at verse 10. He says, after feeding the 4,000, immediately he, Jesus, of course, got into a boat with his disciples, and they went to the district of Dalmanutha. The Pharisees came and began to argue with him, seeking from him a sign from heaven to test him. And he sighed deeply in his spirit and said, why does this generation seek a sign? Truly, I say to you, no sign will be given to this generation. And he left them, got into the boat again, and went to the other side. You know, again, this follows the feeding of the 4,000. So he moves from the Gentile area

0: back into the Jewish area. This parallels the passage in Matthew chapter 15, verse 39, where Jesus went to the region of Magadan or Magdala. That's where Mary Magdalene is from. And so there's some debate as to whether it's kind of in that general region on the western side of the Sea of Galilee. So after arriving at Dalmanutha, Jesus was again confronted by the Pharisees and wanted a sign. Now think about it. That makes sense. Jesus is teaching certain things. He's doing miracles. Obviously, he's gathering many people around him, followers. And so now it's gotten to the point where he's gotten the attention of the spiritual leaders of the Jewish people, particularly the Pharisees that we see Jesus getting in discussions with numerous times throughout the Gospels. So now it's gotten to, they kind of ignored him for a while, but then it's gotten to a point where they can't ignore him anymore. And so they start to confront him. And often when they try to confront him, they said they're testing him. They're trying to trip him up. They're trying to debunk him, if you will, to try to see that he's a fraud so he doesn't have such a strong effect on the people. So, in fact, the Pharisees think that he's leading them away from a true worship of God to some other way of thinking. That's not with the mind of God. Of course, nothing else could be further from the truth, and so I could see why, they were testing him. Again, not to mock him or anything like that, but they're saying like, we have to protect the faith of the people, and they see Jesus as an attack or an affront to authentic Jewish teaching and ways of living, and so that's why often that they try to confront him. And so, and one of the ways that they try to do this is we want a sign from heaven, of course, I mean, look, if you can just you're teaching all this stuff, which is great, but if you can show us a sign, if you can do something miraculous that only God can do, then we'll start to listen to you and convince you. And Jesus is not, I mean, Jesus could have easily done some sign or some miracle in front of them. But here's the thing, Jesus is not a performer. He's there to do the Father's will. And Jesus does miracles for very specific purposes. And it's not necessarily trying to convince people. I'll give you an example. So say Jesus went to heal the man who was born blind, right? So here's a guy who was blind from birth, okay? And so when people have an impediment like that, a physical impediment, like say their hand are palsied, right? Or they have some kind of deformity, or they're born without a limb, or they have leprosy or something like that. What they were considered pariah. They were considered outcasts from the people. Obviously, if you had leprosy, you couldn't even live in the town. You had to live on the outskirts of town and away from everybody. If you were blind or had some other kind of physical impairment, you could live in the town, but you couldn't worship. You couldn't go in the temple because you had this deformity. And again, remember what they would often say to Jesus, what did this person do? What did their parents do to deserve this from God? So they think that blindness or palsy or some other being deaf or mute or something like that was some kind of punishment from God for something that this person's parents may have done. And now this punishment has been passed on to the children. And Jesus would often say, no, this is for the glory of God. And so he restores people to the nature from which God intended. So people weren't meant to be born blind. People weren't meant to have palsies, hands or anything like that, or any kinds of birth defects. They were not meant, that wasn't this. All of these happened because we're still dealing with the effects of original sin. So Jesus, he does two things when he does miracles. He restores the person to the nature from which it wasn't they were intended to have from God from the beginning, And two, he heals them so that they can worship. Because now that they're no longer blind, they're no longer lame, like the cripple who couldn't walk or things like they couldn't worship. But now that they're healed, they can go into the temple to worship God now. Right? And so he freed them from their physical impairment so that they could be free to worship and give honor to God, which is a beautiful thing. So that's so now they're saying, just Jesus, perform for us, do something for us to convince us, that you are who you say you are. And it could have been so easy, for him to do something, and they would have been. And maybe you ask yourself, why didn't he do that? Look, why is Jesus make it so hard on himself? Why didn't he just say, okay, do something and this will prove who you are? Okay, watch this. Bam. He does something utterly miraculous, out of the blue, totally ca catch him off guard. And they're like, whoa, hold on. But here's the thing. I think Jesus was smart not to do that. First of all, he doesn't capitulate to the whims of people that just tell him to do whatever they want him to do, for one. And second, think about it. If he would have, in fact, they were there when Jesus did some of the miracles. They were there and saw it, and they still refused to believe. Remember when Jesus healed a person, I think it was a person that was lame on the Sabbath. And instead of like realizing, oh my goodness, this guy just healed this person right in front of us. But instead of like realizing, wait a minute, could this guy possibly be the Messiah? Because he's doing things that Isaiah said that the Messiah would be doing. And we're seeing the fulfillment of this in this person of Jesus. Could it be him? But instead, they say, well, he did it on the Sabbath, so he can't be the Messiah. Say, wait a minute, because he did it, a miraculous healing on the Sabbath, they're not willing to believe him. He did a miraculous healing. Why don't we focus on that? That's the point there. See, so Jesus is at this point, he said he deeply sighed in his spirit. He's like, ugh, these guys, they just don't get it. Why don't they open their hearts and listen? Why can't they just see, through the words that I'm speaking, the miracles that I'm doing, who I am? Why do they want me to be some kind of like carnival trickster or something like that? So, again, a brief appearance, but very powerful. Jesus and the 12 on tour in Dalmanutha. Of course, we'd love to hear from you. Send us an email today, beacon@ewtn.com.
1: The Call, a call from God. 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
2: How about this question? If I think, hey, but I'd like to get married, I'd make a good father with kids and things like that, I'm not a bad person, does that mean I'm not called to be a priest? I had in my mind and sometimes in my imagination married life. And at the beginning, I guess it was more so that someone would be a companion to fill up the gaps in my life, to keep me company. I didn't want to be alone. But in the end, it's something more than that. I want you to keep this in mind. If you're called to be a priest, you ought to cherish marriage. You should have a great respect for women because your heart is made for communion, for love. Yourself, it's a gift. So you should always tend towards others. But the way I consider marriage now as a priest, and I esteem it greatly, I see it as a beautiful sunset, something that I admire and I cherish, but not that I necessarily want to be in union with it. I don't want to marry it. But as a priest, my vocation now, I want to bring to birth the life of God in people. I want to see them grow in the Lord. And in a very real sense, I'm meant to be an image of what it means to be a true father, to be a life giver, a protector, and someone who honors the church spouse, which is a bride. So I have a great respect for women, and I think all men should. As a priest, what I want to do is I want to bring the image of Christ more and more in the souls of men, and this is really a privilege.
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0: That's what's always fun as a live band, is like watching each other. Like, yes, when you're listening to the recording, it's on a beat, you know, so it's on, you know, 4 counts, 8 counts, whatever. But you can watch each other and you're like, and then you do it together. Like, it's just, which I was thinking about this today. Think about like when you're learning, you talk about like when you're a kid, like learning, like you put the needle back, you know, trying to figure it out, learn it, whatever. Have you ever played to like a live track? Like, so instead of the band in their studio version, play to their live version, if there is one, because there's so many nuances that is different about playing with the recording when it is in a live setting, because there may be, it may be longer, it may have extra jam sections, it might end differently, yeah, or it might have a key change and, you know, goes into that progression. How do you adapt in that setting? Like, that's good practice for any musician, because the improvisation has to be there.
1: Yeah, I used to play along with Queen Live Killers,
0: yeah,
1: that live double album. And so I would learn the songs from the album first and then try to play them live, because I love to try to play like and then hear the crowd behind you. Those
0: right,
1: kind of,
0: like they're cheering for you. Yeah.
1: Yeah, and on that album, they would they did medleys. And so like they'd be playing part of a song, and all of a sudden they'd go into another song, and yes, then go into another song, like a medley. And so that was always challenging, you know, to like, and the transitions from one song to another was something that wasn't on the regular albums as well. So you're right. Yeah. You know, it's a whole different feel. I remember playing in the band in college, and I used to love when we used to do like Prince songs or something like that, or James Brown. We used to do stop time stuff, mm-hmm, you know. You'd have to look at each other, and especially the lead singer. You know, everybody stop on the one. And you're just playing bam, two time, bam, bam, mm-hmm, three time, bam, bam, bam, and you don't know what number's coming.
0: Right.
1: You know, so you have to listen, you have to watch, you have to pay attention. And he goes, and he would say groove, and then bam, back into the groove again. You know, that mm-hmm, we were in before. It's like, oh, that's just so much fun. And that's something you can't practice, because, you know, it's live on stage. You don't know what, you know, and it's the lead singer kind of driving it and feeling it. And that was just always so much fun to be part of that.
0: Yeah. And for anybody starting a new band and you're playing covers, doing medleys of covers also will get you booked. Because first of all, when you show a song list, they see all these songs you play, or it keeps the crowd guessing. Because it's like you're going into part of their favorite song, and then you transition into something else because it's in the same key. Like, it's amazing to watch a crowd's face when they're waiting on the next part, and then you go into something else. They're like, oh, you blew my mind.
1: Yeah.
0: You're welcome.
1: Yeah, yeah, yeah. And I love that. But sometimes it's a little frustrating, especially if it's a song that you love and you want to hear the whole thing. And he's right, like, oh, I'm only going to hear part of it tonight, you know. So
0: yeah, DJs do that at weddings. They frustrate their crowd, and they'll go into something like, you know, before, you know, like Turn Down for What? Like, they'll go into like Dancing Queen by ABBA or so, you know, and it's like, and the crowd goes, man, come on.
1: Yeah. Yeah. That's awesome. I'm Deacon Howard Burke-Sivers, listening to Beacon of Truth. And today we're continuing our series, Jesus and the 12 on Tour. And today we're talking about Jesus' brief stop in the area known as Dalmanutha. He went back to the Jewish region after stopping in the Gentile region in the area of the Gerasenes, and speaking with the people and doing a few miracles there. Feeds the 4,000, and then comes back across the Sea of Galilee, back on the western side to the area of Dalmanutha, where he's confronted by the Pharisees, which often happened to Jesus. And today Jesus shows a little bit of frustration with them. And, you know, because, oh, you want a sign, you want a sign. He goes, like, listen to what I've been doing. You know, listen to what I've been teaching. There's a sign for you there, you know. So we're going to dive into this a little bit more. So, of course, we'd love to hear from you today. Send us an email, beacon@ewtn.com.
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1: 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Now, we're reading from Mark's gospel, but there's kind of a parallel, and this is where there's a little bit of a little bit of not confusion, but because when Matthew records this area, he says in Matthew 15, 38 and 39, he said, "Those that ate were 4,000 men, besides women and children." So this is the feeding of the 4,000. After sending away the crowds, he got into a boat and went to the region of Magadan. All right, Magadan. Also called Magdala, that's the area where Mary Magdalene was from. In Matthew's gospel is Magdala. In Mark's gospel, it's Dalmanutha. So there's some, back and forth by scholars whether this was the same area. Mark calls it a district of Dalmanutha, so it could have been within the region of Magdala. But that's neither here nor there. Who cares? The point is that Jesus, after he fed the 4,000, went back into the Jewish area and was confronted by the Pharisees there. And he said, "No sign will be given to this generation." What do you mean, no sign will be given to this generation? He is talking about, well, he because he's actually doing signs for the generation, right? I mean, he's healing lepers and giving some beautiful teaching, some fulfillment of the prophets of the Old Testament. So in a sense, he is giving sign, but he says no sign will be given to this generation. In a sense, he's going back to the prophets, who were given signs through the prophets and they ignored them. And many times the prophets spoke to the people, "Here's what God wants." They either ignored the prophets, or in some cases, they killed the prophets because they didn't want to hear what the prophet had to say. And so Jesus said, "Look, I'm not playing that game. The prophets all were pointing toward me, and toward the teaching, because I am he's the Word that became flesh and dwelt among us, the second person of the Trinity. So God Himself has come to bring the message of salvation to His people, no longer through a prophet. Jesus is the fulfillment of all prophecy. So there's no more signs that are needed because He is the sign. He is God, and that's His point." So the area of Dalmanutha is not exactly known, but again, if you go back to Matthew's gospel, it suggests that it's area near the Magdala, the home of Mary Magdalene. In fact, I've been to Magdala again, and I'm praying that the conflict that's going on in the Middle East will God will bring peace to that region so that pilgrims can go back there and experience these amazing places that we hear week after week in the Gospels. Jesus went here, Jesus went there, to Jerusalem and Bethlehem and all. In fact, the amazing places we've been talking about on Jesus and the 12 on tour, all these amazing tour stops, Galilee, up in Bethsaida, and all the different places that are mentioned in the Gospels. And so Magdala is there. In fact, you can walk through Magdala. You can look at some of the ruins, some of the original temple artwork there that has been uncovered by archaeologists, and they're still continuing. It's an active archaeological site, and so you can go there and see this area that's at least the area near where we're talking about today. So what's unique in Mark's account is that nowhere else in scripture or even in the Jewish sources like the Mishnah or the Talmud, which is the oral and written traditions of the Israelites, they don't mention Dalmanutha at all, which highlights Mark's unique contribution to the gospel here. So no one else mentioned this area of Dalmanutha. So it seems to be, it would have been a small village or district on the Sea of Galilee, on again on the western shore. Again, not exactly sure where Dominutha is, but again, some people think that it's actually Magdala. It could be the same place or near the same place. And so Jesus's tour stop in Dominutha with the 12 represents a movement from the miracle feeding of the in this case feeding of the 4,000 to confrontation, where the Pharisees are seeking signs. So the people who received the bread and the fish from Jesus believed in his provision, that Jesus can provide for his people, but the Pharisees in Dominutha sought to test him, showing their spiritual blindness, right? So here's Jesus going around doing these healings, doing the miracles, in fact, just feeding the 4,000, and the Pharisees are blind, spiritually blind. So Jesus is doing the healing, but they cannot receive the true healing that Jesus wants to give them because they're not open to the message that Jesus is bringing to them. And I could see a little bit of why they were stubborn. Because remember, they were looking for a Messiah who would save them from their enemy. And who was the enemy? Rome. So they're looking for a military leader or a political leader who is charismatic enough and powerful enough to overthrow Roman rule and establish Israel again, independent and strong and not under the rule of the Romans. Of course, the Romans allowed them to continue to practice their faith. He allowed them to go to Jerusalem and the temple, and they were free. They were free to express their religious ideology as long as it didn't, upset. So the Romans didn't force them to follow pagan worship that like as they did, or to align themselves with the pantheon of gods, that kind of thing. So they allowed them peacefully to practice their faith. But still, the Pharisees, no, we don't even want to be controlled in that. We want to be free and independent. So they thought that the Messiah would be someone who would be a military leader, overthrow the Romans, and restore Israel to its proper independent state again. And they saw that Jesus was not that. And so, because Jesus was not that, now he was leading them from slavery, right? He was leading them to freedom, but from their sin, not from political rule, not from a foreign government, but from their sins, freedom from the power of evil. Showing them the way to salvation so they could spend eternity with the Lord in heaven. And the Pharisees were blind to that. So even though Jesus healed the blind and the lame, the Pharisees were still blind and lame to who Jesus truly was. Right? And so this is a part of the interesting thing here in Mark's gospel. This is what makes it so interesting, the little transition. So we see that people accepting Jesus by faith, but the people who are the exemplars of the faith, who were the administrators of the law, were blind. So that it's because they couldn't see who Jesus truly was. And so we see here also this in this brief encounter anticipates the growing opposition that would eventually lead to Jesus's passion, right? And this is one of the reasons why Jesus never said, after he did a healing amongst the Israelites, among the Jews, he never said, "Go and tell everybody what I just did." I brought this point up earlier this week, that Jesus, but he would tell the Gentiles, "Yes, go and tell everybody." But with the Jews, he would say, "No, don't say anything," because that would hasten his persecution, and before he was able to, for the 3 years, be able to fully teach and profess everything that God the Father wanted him to say, wanted him to teach, and so he couldn't prematurely. He knew that his life was going to end. He knew he was going to be crucified and persecuted. He knew that was coming, but he had to fulfill the message from the Father, the gospel. He had to express the gospel in its fullness, and so he said, "Don't. I know this is coming, but we don't want this. I don't want this to come prematurely. So kind of keep this to yourself, But yet we see now the beginning of this growing opposition to Jesus that would eventually, in God's time, lead to the ultimate sacrifice that Jesus would make on the cross after instituting the Eucharist and giving us the priesthood. He fulfilled all of Old Testament sacrifice, both the bloody sacrifice and the non-bloody sacrifice, the Zarach and the Asa sacrifices. He fulfilled them perfectly at the Last Supper and consummated on the cross. So this is what Jesus was preparing the people for, not for military overthrow. Again, this was a mistake that Judas made, which is why Judas betrayed him, because he felt that Jesus betrayed him. He was betraying the Jewish people by not being a military leader that would overthrow the Roman government. So this is also an important issue that's going on here. And so it says, immediately after feeding the 4,000, Jesus warned his disciples about the leaven of the Pharisees, urging them to trust rather than to doubt. Leaven is something that you mix in with the yeast, with the bread, in order for it to rise. That's the difference between leavened bread and unleavened bread. You remember in the Old Testament during the Passover, they had to leave quickly out of Egypt, so they didn't have time to leaven the bread. So they ate unleavened bread, which is what we still do to this day. So our Jewish brothers and sisters, when they celebrate the Seder meal, they have unleavened bread. For us as Catholics, the Eucharist is unleavened because that's what Jesus used at the Last Supper. Therefore, that's what we use as the matter, right? Because every sacrament has to have matter and form in order to, for it to be a valid sacrament. So the matter of the sacrament is the unleavened bread. And so just a quick note here. As people talk about people with gluten allergies, they say, I want the gluten-free host. Well, there's no such thing as it's a low gluten host, right? But it's not a gluten-free host, because without the gluten, it couldn't be real bread, and therefore it couldn't be the proper matter for the reception of the sacrament and the holy sacrifice of the Mass. So it's not no gluten host, it's a low gluten host. So just wanted to, since we're kind of talking about that, just wanted to make that distinction there. I'm Deacon Harold Burke-Sivers, listening to Beacon of Truth. And today we're continuing our series, Jesus and the 12 on Tour. We're talking about Jesus and the 12 in the area of Dalmanutha, where he went after going to the Gentile side of the Sea of Galilee and doing miracles there and feeding the 4,000. He now comes back across the Sea of Galilee to the western side, and he's in this area known as Dalmanutha, only mentioned in Mark's gospel. In Matthew's gospel, he calls it Magdala, or a Magadan, which is the area where Mary Magdalene was from, which you can go and visit in the Holy Land today. And so we'd love to hear from you today as we discuss this this tour stop of Jesus. Send us an email, beacon@ewtn.com. So if we look a little deeper at what this passage is saying to us, let's take a look at it a little bit deeper scripturally. So we Jesus transitions here from abundance to confrontation. So right after, again, feeding the 4,000, which is a symbol of divine provision, God providing for his people. This is something that God has always tried to do. We see this in the Old Testament, to give abundance to his people, to provide for them, both Jews and Gentiles alike. But then what happened? They doubted. They well, it's not funny, but this is the pattern that we see over and over again in the Old Testament and with us. God wants relationship with his people. He establishes the relationship. The people say, yes, we want to be in relationship with you, Lord. So God provides for the needs of his people. The people get sidetracked, and maybe they get a little bit spiritually lazy, a little lethargic. What's that bright, shiny object over there? And they turn away from the Lord. They turn away from his teaching. They fall for the lies of the pagan cultures around them, for the allurements of quick pleasures and you know, things that turn their minds or hearts away from God. And so God says, well, I love you, but you want to choose this? Okay, so you know, you're you know, here's here's the results of your free choice to turn away from me. And then the people would get in trouble often, and enemy would come and overpower the Israelites, and they would find themselves in a position of servitude or slavery, you know, and then they would beg God to rescue them. And so God would come back and try to establish another covenant with his people. We see this over and over and over again. And the same thing is a pattern with us. You know, God does wants to do amazing things in our lives. You know, he establishes the covenant, he gives us the sacraments, and still, because of concupiscence, which is the tendency within us to say no to God's invitation to love and life, you know, we turn away from God, we sin. You know, sometimes we sin seriously. You know, we cut ourselves off from God's life. But God is patient and God is loving, and he waits for us to turn back to him so that we can share life with him once more. And so Jesus wants to give us an abundance. You know, he said I want to give them life and give them life to the full. You know, so just like when he did the miracle of turning water into wine at the wedding feast, you know, the wine was overflowing, you know, and that is a beautiful symbol of Jesus' overflowing love for each and every one of us, you know. And so God wants to provide for us. We have to be open to accept God's provision. You know, we have to make a gift of ourselves to God and to others so we can be worthy of the abundance that God wants to give us, so we can cooperate with the grace. Rather than demanding proof. And that's the problem with atheism. You know, atheism says, well, you know, just show, because you can't even prove to me that God exists. You know, I need proof. I want to see a miracle. I want to see. That's the Pharisees of today. So the atheists of today and the non-believers of today would, in a sense, be like the Pharisees. You know, obviously it's a different dynamic, because obviously the Pharisees believed in God, and they were trying to uphold the law. And they saw Jesus as who said he was God. You know, they want him to prove it. And same thing with atheists, they want us to prove it. You know, and there is, I think, abundance of proof out there. Even like the Shroud of Turin, for example, Eucharistic miracles. There's all kinds of signs up there. But again, they're ignoring the signs. They want something now. I want to sit here and I want to watch this person who is lame get up from that wheelchair and walk. Then I'll believe. You know, instead of looking at the Eucharistic miracles, looking at the Shroud of Turin, looking at all the other unexplained miracles, like, you know, Fulton Sheen is going to be beatified coming up here in the next couple of weeks. You know, and obviously there was a miracle. The child was dead for 61 minutes, you know, and came back, and no medical explanation whatsoever. As to not only did he come back from the dead after 61 minutes, that he didn't have any serious or detrimental side effects from oxygen deprivation to the brain for that long. Doctors have no explanation. In fact, that was the miracle that was used for the beatification for Archbishop Sheen. You know, so they don't want to look at all that. They want to see something now. So just like Jesus didn't fall for it then, we shouldn't fall for that now. You know, look at the proof that God has already given us in abundance. So Jesus refuses to provide a kind of apocalyptic or spectacular sign that the Pharisees sought. Why? Because he himself is the true sign, right? He himself, in the embodiment of the second person of the Trinity. You know, he is the sign. His words, his deeds, and ultimately his cross and resurrection would be the ultimate sign of his love for us and the proof of God's work of salvation in our lives every day. So we see that Jesus sighed deeply in his spirit. You know, and I can imagine, you know, when God looks at us, you know, when we don't

0: stand up for our faith. We don't live according to teachings of the church. You know, Jesus, God is like, ah, my people. You know, you got to hear him sighing a little bit out of frustration. But at this also, Jesus' sighing also echoes the lament of the prophets, right? Isaiah chapter 65, Ezekiel chapter 18, where they were sighing over the people's lack of belief. All right, some beautiful lessons today from Jesus and the 12 on tour. All right, our next episode, Beacon of Truth playlist, Black Hole Sun by Soundgarden. 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The Father and the Son and the Holy Spirit. Amen.
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7: The first commandment, I am the Lord your God. You shall have no strange gods before me. In this commandment, God seeks to protect us from false claimants to our worship and obedience. And there's a great sad history of people who have trusted in gods other than him or things other than him and the ruin that it has caused. So God is trying to protect us and call us to an absolute trust and obedience of him. He asks us to trust him above all things and above all other people or so-called gods. We have to also avoid things like consulting horoscopes, palm reading, clairvoyance, recourse to mediums, any desire to try to control things apart from God. God simply says, trust me, I'm the Lord your God. The first commandment, I am the Lord your God. You shall have no strange gods before me.
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9: 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That's our vocation. That's what we are called to do, to be really living stones, building up the church, the family of God on earth.
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11: In the Gospel for the 22nd Sunday of Ordinary Time, we hear our Lord issue a rebuke to Simon Peter, saying, "Get behind me, Satan. You are an obstacle to me. You are thinking not as God does, but as human beings do." This unusual correction given by our Lord to the first pope reminds us of how important it is to think with the mind of Christ. In very basic terms, there are two ways for us to approach reality. We can either let God's truth be the judge of our life, or we can make our life the arbiter of God's truth. When we approach our life from God's truth, we learn more than we could ever know and benefit from understanding ourselves in the light of the one who created us, redeemed us, and made us for eternal life. When we, however, judge God's plan and God's will by the light of our own intellect, well, then we end up not understanding anything at all, not changing anything at all, and really just frustrated in general. What Jesus indicates to Simon Peter, he says to us as well, stop thinking as human beings do. think as God does. Faith, in other words, is not a limitation to the human intellect. It's an invitation to the human mind to discover and walk on a path of life deeper than anything it could ever dream of. How refreshing and how inspiring it is to see Jesus express passion and emotion behind the work that he is doing on the cross, to not see us reduce it in the least, but rather enter into it and let it transform us in the way that it's supposed to. In the final analysis, choosing to believe in God just plain makes sense. And trusting in God is the surest way to success. Today, let's let our Lord correct us, and let's let him lead us to the good things he promised.
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14: 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We'll hear about King Nebuchadnezzar being humbled before the Lord and the story of Belshazzar. Today's proverb is one Father Mike's had bookmarked on ever since he was a kid, and he shares why it's been significant to him his entire life.
13: Hi, my name's Father Mike Schmitz, and you're listening to The Bible in a Year, where we encounter God's voice and live life through the lens of Scripture. Using the Great Adventure Bible timeline, we'll read all the way from Genesis to Revelation, discovering how the story of salvation unfolds and how we fit into that story today. The Great Adventure Bible Timeline was developed by Jeff Cavins and is provided by Ascension, who produced and funded this program. It is day 240. That means you have 125 more days left. But gosh, I think this is two-thirds-ish of the way through. And just imagine the gift. I just even realized, just for right now, not only the gift of being able to journey as this part of this community through the Bible in a Year, but also the gift of being able to every day to be able to just hear God's word in your ear and in our hearts. Ah, what a gift. As I said, it's day 240. We're reading Jeremiah chapter 23, Daniel chapter 4 and 5, and Proverbs chapter 16, verses 1 through 4. The book of the prophet Jeremiah, chapter 23, a remnant to be restored after exile. Woe to the shepherds who destroy and scatter the sheep of my pasture, says the Lord. Therefore, thus says the Lord, the God of Israel, concerning the shepherds who care for my people. You have scattered my flock and have driven them away, and you have not attended to them. Behold, I will attend to you for your evil doings, says the Lord. Then I will gather the remnant of my flock out of all the countries where I have driven them, and I will bring them back to their fold, and they shall be fruitful and multiply. I will set shepherds over them who will care for them, and they shall fear no more, nor be dismayed, neither shall any be missing, says the Lord. The righteous branch. Behold, the days are coming, says the Lord, when I will raise up for David a righteous branch, and he shall reign as king and deal wisely, and shall execute justice and righteousness in the land. In his days, Judah will be saved, and Israel will dwell securely. And this is the name by which he will be called. The Lord is our righteousness. Therefore, behold, the days are coming, says the Lord, when men shall no longer say, as the Lord lives, who brought up the sons of Israel out of the land of Egypt, but as the Lord lives, who brought up and led the descendants of the house of Israel out of the north country and out of all the countries where he had driven them. Then they shall dwell in their own land. False prophets denounced. Concerning the prophets, my heart is broken within me. All my bones shake. I am like a drunken man, like a man overcome by wine, because of the Lord and because of his holy words. For the land is full of adulterers. Because of the curse, the land mourns, and the pastures of the wilderness are dried up. Their course is evil and their might is not right. Both prophet and priest are ungodly. Even in my house I have found their wickedness, says the Lord. Therefore, their way shall be to them like slippery paths in the darkness, into which they shall be driven and fall. For I will bring evil upon them in the year of their punishment, says the Lord. In the prophets of Samaria, I saw an unsavory thing. They prophesied by Baal and led my people Israel astray. But in the prophets of Jerusalem, I have seen a horrible thing. They commit adultery and walk in lies. They strengthen the hands of evildoers so that no one turns from his wickedness. All of them have become like Sodom to me, and its inhabitants like Gomorrah. Therefore, thus says the Lord of hosts concerning the prophets, behold, I will feed them with wormwood and give them poisoned water to drink. For from the prophets of Jerusalem, ungodliness has gone forth into all the land. Thus says the Lord of hosts, do not listen to the words of the prophets who prophesy to you, filling you with vain hopes. They speak visions of their own minds, not from the mouth of the Lord. They say continually to those who despise the word of the Lord, it shall be well with you. And to everyone who stubbornly follows his own heart, they say, no evil shall come upon you. For who among them has stood in the counsel of the Lord to perceive and to hear his word, or who has given heed to his word and listened? Behold, the storm of the Lord. Wrath has gone forth, a whirling tempest. It will burst upon the head of the wicked. The anger of the Lord will not turn back until he has executed and accomplished the intent of his mind. In the latter days, you will understand it clearly. I did not send the prophets, yet they ran. I did not speak to them, yet they prophesied. If they had stood in my counsel, then they would have proclaimed my words to the people, and they would have turned them from their evil way and from the evil of their doings. Am I a God at hand, says the Lord, and not a God afar off? Can a man hide himself in secret places so that I cannot see him, says the Lord? Do I not feel heaven and earth, says the Lord? I have heard what the prophets have said who prophesied lies in my name, saying, I have dreamed, I have dreamed. How long shall there be lies in the heart of the prophets who prophesy lies and who prophesy the deceit of their own heart, who think to make my people forget my name by their dreams which they tell one another, even as their fathers forgot my name for Baal? Let the prophet who has a dream tell the dream, but let him who has my word speak my word faithfully. What has straw in common with wheat, says the Lord? Is not my word like fire, says the Lord, and like a hammer which breaks the rock in pieces? Therefore, behold, I am against the prophets, says the Lord, who steal my words from one another. Behold, I am against the prophets, says the Lord, who use their tongues and say, says the Lord. Behold, I am against those who prophesy lying dreams, says the Lord, and who tell them and lead my people astray by their lies and their recklessness, when I did not send them or charge them. So they do not profit this people at all, says the Lord. When one of this people, or a prophet, or a priest asks you, what is the burden of the Lord? You shall say to them, you are the burden, and I will cast you off, says the Lord. And as for the prophet, priest, or one of the people who says, the burden of the Lord, I will punish that man and his household. Thus shall you say, everyone to his neighbor and everyone to his brother, what has the Lord answered, or what has the Lord spoken? But the burden of the Lord you shall mention no more. For the burden is every man's own word, and you pervert the words of the living God, the Lord of hosts, our God. Thus you shall say to the prophet, what has the Lord answered you? Or what has the Lord spoken? But if you say, the burden of the Lord, thus says the Lord, because you have said these words, the burden of the Lord, when I sent to you saying, you shall not say the burden of the Lord, therefore behold, I will surely lift you up and cast you away from my presence, you and the city which I gave to you and your fathers. And I will bring upon you everlasting reproach and perpetual shame, which shall not be forgotten. The Book of Daniel, Chapter 4, Nebuchadnezzar's Second Dream. King Nebuchadnezzar, to all peoples, nations, and languages that dwell in all the earth, peace be multiplied to you. It has seemed good to me to show the signs and wonders that the Most High God has wrought toward me. How great are his signs, how mighty his wonders! His kingdom is an everlasting kingdom, and his dominion is from generation to generation. I, Nebuchadnezzar, was at ease in my house and prospering in my palace. I had a dream which made me afraid. As I lay in bed, the fancies and the visions of my head alarmed me. Therefore, I made a decree that all the wise men of Babylon should be brought before me, that they might make known to me the interpretation of the dream. Then the magicians, the enchanters, the Chaldeans, and the astrologers came in, and I told them the dream, but they could not make known to me its interpretation. At last, Daniel came in before me, he who was named Belteshazzar, after the name of my God, and in whom is the spirit of the holy gods, and I told him the dream, saying, O Belteshazzar, chief of the magicians, because I know that the spirit of the holy gods is in you, and that no mystery is difficult for you. Here is the dream which I saw. Tell me its interpretation. The visions of my head as I lay in bed were these. I saw, and behold, a tree in the midst of the earth, and its height was great. The tree grew and became strong, and its top reached to heaven, and it was visible to the end of the whole earth. Its leaves were fair, and its fruit abundant, and in it was food for all. The beasts of the field found shade under it, and the birds of the air dwelt in its branches, and all flesh was fed from it. I saw in the visions of my head as I lay in bed, and behold, a watcher, a holy one, came down from heaven. He cried aloud and said thus, Hew down the tree and cut off its branches, strip off its leaves and scatter its fruit. Let the beasts flee from under it and the birds from its branches. But leave the stump of its roots in the earth, bound with a band of iron and bronze amid the tender grass of the field. Let him be wet with the dew of heaven. Let his lot be with the beasts in the grass of the earth. Let his mind be changed from a man's, and let a beast's mind be given to him. And let seven times pass over him. The sentence is by the decree of the watchers, the decision by the word of the holy ones, to the end that the living may know that the Most High rules the kingdom of men and gives it to whom he will and sets over it the lowliest of men. This dream I, King Nebuchadnezzar, saw. And you, O Belteshazzar, declare the interpretation, because all the wise men of my kingdom are not able to make known to me the interpretation, but you are able, for the spirit of the holy gods is in you. Daniel interprets the second dream. Then Daniel, whose name was Belteshazzar, was dismayed for a moment, and his thoughts alarmed him. The king said, Belteshazzar, let not the dream or the interpretation alarm you. Belteshazzar answered, My lord, may the dream be for those who hate you, and its interpretation for your enemies. The tree you saw, which grew and became strong so that its top reached to heaven, and it was visible to the end of the whole earth, whose leaves were fair and its fruit abundant, and in which was food for all, under which beasts of the field found shade, and in whose branches the birds of the air dwelt. It is you, O king, who have grown and become strong. Your greatness has grown and reaches to heaven, and your dominion to the ends of the earth. And whereas the king saw a watcher, a holy one, coming down from heaven and saying, Hew down the tree and destroy it, but leave the stump of its roots in the earth, bound with a band of iron and bronze, in the tender grass of the field, and let him be wet with the dew of heaven, and let his lot be with the beasts of the field, till seven times pass over him. This is the interpretation, O king. It is a decree of the Most High, which has come upon my lord the king, that you shall be driven from among men, and your dwelling shall be with the beasts of the field. You shall be made to eat grass like an ox, and you shall be wet with the dew of heaven, and seven times shall pass over you, till you know that the Most High rules the kingdom of men and gives it to whom he will. And as it was commanded to leave the stump of the roots of the tree, your kingdom shall be sure for you from the time that you know that heaven rules. Therefore, O king, let my counsel be acceptable to you. Break off your sins by practicing righteousness, and your iniquities by showing mercy to the oppressed, that there may perhaps be a lengthening of your tranquility. All this came upon King Nebuchadnezzar. At the end of 12 months, he was walking on the roof of the royal palace in Babylon, and the king said, Is not this great Babylon, which I have built by my mighty power as a royal residence and for the glory of my majesty? While the words were still in the king's mouth, there fell a voice from heaven. O King Nebuchadnezzar, to you it is spoken. The kingdom has departed from you, and you shall be driven from among men, and your dwelling shall be with the beasts of the field, and you shall be made to eat grass like an ox. And seven times shall pass over you until you have learned that the Most High rules the kingdom of men and gives it to whom he will. Immediately, the word was fulfilled upon Nebuchadnezzar. He was driven from among men and ate grass like an ox, and his body was wet with the dew of heaven till his hair grew as long as eagle's feathers and his nails

kingdom, and still more greatness was added to me. Now I, Nebuchadnezzar, praise and extol and honor the King of heaven, for all his works are right and his ways are just, and those who walk in pride he is able to abase. Chapter 5. Belshazzar's Feast. King Belshazzar made a great feast for 1,000 of his lords and drank wine in front of 1,000. Belshazzar, when he tasted the wine, commanded that the vessels of gold and of silver which Nebuchadnezzar his father had taken out of the temple in Jerusalem be brought, that the king and his lords, his wives and his concubines might drink from them. Then they brought in the gold and silver vessels which had been taken out of the temple, the house of God in Jerusalem, and the king and his lords, his wives and his concubines drank from them. They drank wine and praised the gods of gold and silver, bronze, iron, wood, and stone. The handwriting on the wall. Immediately, the fingers of a man's hand appeared and wrote on the plaster of the wall of the king's palace, opposite the lampstand, and the king saw the hand as it wrote. Then the king's color changed, and his thoughts alarmed him. His limbs gave way, and his knees knocked together. The king cried aloud to bring in the enchanters, the Chaldeans, and the astrologers. The king said to the wise men of Babylon, "Whoever reads this writing and shows me its interpretation shall be clothed with purple and have a chain of gold about his neck, and shall be the third ruler in the kingdom." Then all the king's wise men came in, but they could not read the writing or make known to the king the interpretation. Then King Belshazzar was greatly alarmed, and his color changed, and his lords were perplexed. The queen, because of the words of the king and his lords, came into the banqueting hall, and the queen said, "O king, live forever. Let not your thoughts alarm you or your color change. There is in your kingdom a man in whom is the spirit of the holy gods. In the days of your father, light and understanding and wisdom, like the wisdom of the gods, were found in him. And King Nebuchadnezzar, your father, made him chief of the magicians, enchanters, Chaldeans, and astrologers, because an excellent spirit, knowledge, and understanding to interpret dreams, explain riddles, and solve problems were found in this Daniel, whom the king named Belteshazzar. Now let Daniel be called, and he will show the interpretation." Daniel interprets the writing on the wall. Then Daniel was brought in before the king. The king said to Daniel, "You are that Daniel, one of the exiles of Judah, whom the king my father brought from Judah. I have heard of you, that the spirit of the holy gods is in you, and that light and understanding and excellent wisdom are found in you. Now, the wise men, the enchanters, have been brought in before me to read this writing and make known to me its interpretation, but they could not show the interpretation of the matter. But I have heard that you can give interpretations and solve problems. Now, if you can read the writing and make known to me its interpretation, you shall be clothed with purple and have a chain of gold about your neck, and shall be the third ruler in the kingdom." Then Daniel answered before the king, "Let your gifts be for yourself, and give your rewards to another. Nevertheless, I will read the writing to the king and make known to him the interpretation. O king, the Most High God gave Nebuchadnezzar your father kingship and greatness and glory and majesty. And because of the greatness that he gave him, all peoples, nations, and languages trembled and feared before him. Whom he would, he slew, and whom he would, he kept alive. Whom he would, he raised up, and whom he would, he put down. But when his heart was lifted up and his spirit was hardened so that he dealt proudly, he was deposed from his kingly throne, and his glory was taken from him. He was driven from among men, and his mind was made like that of a beast. And his dwelling was with the wild donkeys. He was fed grass like an ox, and his body was wet with the dew of heaven, until he knew that the Most High God rules the kingdom of men and sets over it whom he will. And you, his son, Belshazzar, have not humbled your heart, though you knew all this, but you have lifted up yourself against the Lord of heaven, and the vessels of his house have been brought in before you, and you and your lords, your wives, and your concubines have drunk wine from them. And you have praised the gods of silver and gold, of bronze, iron, wood, and stone, which do not see or hear or know. But the God in whose hand is your breath, and whose are all your ways, you have not honored." Then from his presence the hand was sent, and this writing was inscribed, and this is the writing that was inscribed: Mene, Mene, Tekel, Parsin. This is the interpretation of the matter. Mene, God has numbered the days of your kingdom and brought it to an end. Tekel, you have been weighed in the balances and found wanting. Perez, your kingdom is divided and given to the Medes and Persians.
Then Belshazzar commanded, and Daniel was clothed with purple. A chain of gold was put about his neck, and proclamation was made concerning

concerning him, that he should be the third ruler in the kingdom. That very night, Belshazzar, the Chaldean king, was slain, and Darius the Mede received the kingdom, being about 62 years old. The Book of Proverbs, chapter 16, verses 1 through 4. Solomon's Proverbs on Life and Conduct. The plans of the mind belong to man, but the answer of the tongue is from the Lord. All the ways of a man are pure in his own eyes, but the Lord weighs the spirit. Commit your work to the Lord, and your plans will be established. The Lord has made everything for its purpose, even the wicked for the day of trouble. Father in heaven, we give you praise and glory. We thank you so much. Thank you for this day. Thank you for a new day. Thank you for bringing us to this moment where we get to not only hear your word, but we get to be united. We get to be united as a group of people, as a community of people, are listening to your word and are bound together, not only by your love for us, our love for you, your word, and also this bond of prayer that we lift each other up in prayer every single day, because we need your grace. We need each other. We cannot make this journey on our own. You have not left us orphans. You have called us your sons and daughters. You have become our Father. You made us brothers and sisters from all across the world, Lord God, from every race, every ethnicity, from every nationality. We're united by your Holy Spirit. And we are truly brothers and sisters belonging to you, our true dad, our true father. Thank you. Please hear our prayer in Jesus' name. Amen. In the name of the Father and of the Son and of the Holy Spirit. Amen. I love, gosh, you guys, every reading today was just fire, as they say, just gold. Chapter 16, verse 3 of Proverbs is one of those that I have had on a bookmarker ever since I was a kid, little kid. There's two Proverbs that I've had in front of me virtually my entire life. And chapter 16, verse 3 is one of those. It's commit your work to the Lord and your plans will be established. That has been before my eyes almost every day since I was maybe in second grade. Commit your works to the Lord and your plans will be established. That sense of just being able to say, God, this is for you. And everything I do, I want to do it for you. Just like Bryan Adams sang. Maybe not exactly like Bryan Adams sang, but what a gift today to be able to go through Jeremiah. You know, Jeremiah, the weeping prophet, is going to talk a lot about good shepherds and bad shepherds. He's going to talk a lot about the true prophets and the lying prophets. And today is no different. Like, today is no exception. But there's this section in chapter 23 where God is speaking and God says, am I God at hand? This is chapter 23, verse 23. Am I a God at hand, says the Lord, and not a God afar off? And this is so key. Can a man hide himself in secret places so that I cannot see him? Do I not fill heaven and earth? And he says, I have heard what the prophets have said who prophesied lies in my name, saying, I have dreamed. And it goes on to talk about not only those people who prophesied their own thoughts, as opposed to, no, prophesy the words that I've spoken. And this is so, so critical because, we were commanded in the commandments to not take the name of the Lord in vain. And I've heard people explain this not only means uttering the name of God without meaning or kind of carelessly, but it also, I've heard people describe it, it also means to be a commandment against doing something in the name of the Lord that the Lord would never endorse, right? That the doing something in the name of God that actually is really, truly actually only done in my own name or in the name of someone else or in the name of a political thing or the name of a cultural thing, the name of any other kind of preference. What I've done is I've ascribed or I've maybe invoked God's name upon this thing that I prefer. And that seems to be what's happening here in chapter 23. Where Jeremiah is pointing out these prophets are not prophesying what God has said. They're simply prophesying their own thing. They're simply prophesying their own heart, their own mind, their own ideas. And of course, that is not prophecy at all, really. That's simply them talking, not God talking. And that recognition that we are called in so many ways to humble ourselves before the Lord and to let him teach us. That's what chapter 4 and 5 of Daniel is all about, right? Chapter 4 and 5 of Daniel is all about King Nebuchadnezzar being humbled. This is King Nebuchadnezzar being humbled before the Lord, and King Nebuchadnezzar not only being humbled before the Lord, but being humbled before the Lord and then being taught by God. This is so critical that he's not simply humbled for humility's sake, right? He is humbled before the Lord. His power is taken away. His majesty is taken away. Even his reason is taken away.

way, so that he can realize that the Most High is truly God, that there's someone even above Nebuchadnezzar. I'm sure his entire life, Nebuchadnezzar was the number one person. He's the top dog his entire life. And God is making it known, actually, there are those above you. And he, God himself, the Most High, is the highest. He's the Most High. And so this recognition that Nebuchadnezzar learned this is really remarkable and such a gift for all of us to note. And then, of course, in chapter 5, we have the story of Belshazzar and the handwriting on the wall that is interpreted, noting that he was going to be taken down, right? He was going to be surpassed by the Persians. And so as we get to the end of chapter 5 of Daniel, we have this transition. And the transition is that the Persians have now come into Babylon, and they're now going to be the top dogs. And that's such a great thing. Kingdoms coming and going, like nations rising and falling, kings being lifted up and kings being brought down is the way the world goes. And we can be so many of us can be so preoccupied with the stories of like what's happening in the world, what's happening in politics, what's happening in the culture, as opposed to realizing this is what always happens. People come and people go. Nations rise, nations fall. Kings come, kings go. And what we're called to do is humble ourselves before the Lord, to serve the Lord our God, to love him with everything we are, everything we have, and to love our neighbor as ourselves. And so we give God praise today and ask him to help us do that, to help us. Yep, we pay attention. We have a finger on the pulse of the world, but at the same time, our hearts belong to the Lord, and our service and worship belongs to him, and our care belongs to those people around us. So that's a lot. I mean, that's plenty, I think, for most of us. And so we need help even to do that. So we need grace. We need God's help. We need prayers. And so I am praying for you. Please pray for me. My name is Father Mike. I cannot wait to see you tomorrow. God bless.

0: That was day 240 of Bible in a Year with Father Mike Schmitz. And now we'd like to share audio from the Ascension app with scripture expert Jeff Cavins answering a question about how to make sense of the timelines in the early books of the Bible.
1: The key is to understand the overarching structure of time in the book of Exodus and the book of Numbers. But this can be a little bit confusing, you know, for people as far as a timeline. And I'm huge into timelines. I wanted to know, like you, what's the timeline here? What's the sequence of events and so forth? So the overarching timeline is this. When you read Genesis, in the first 11 chapters, you're reading about the early world. That's a long time ago. There is not any point in trying to put an exact date on it, even though some people try to do it. But that's the early world with Adam and Eve, the fall, Noah, Tower of Babel. And then in chapter 12 of Genesis, you have Abram and Sarah. And then you have Isaac and Jacob and Joseph. And that's the book of Genesis. And then you start with Exodus. And at the beginning of Exodus, they have been in captivity for 400 years. And you know the great story of the Exodus and how Moses leads them out of bondage down to Mount Sinai, and then eventually 40 years of wandering in the desert because they didn't trust God. Well, that time period from the Exodus in the book of Exodus down to Mount Sinai, and that's roughly Exodus 1 through 18, that's 3 months. So everything you're reading in those chapters is a period of about 3 months. And then from Exodus 19 all the way to Numbers chapter 10, so that's Exodus 19, 20, so forth, all the way to Numbers chapter 10, that's the 1 year period that they spend at Mount Sinai. And a lot happens there. You've got the tabernacle, you've got the Levitical priesthood, and you have the Torah, the word of God given to Israel via Moses on the tablets and then further writings. So if you understand that, the 3 months from Exodus 1 to 18, 1 year from 19 to Numbers chapter 10, then you can read and you get a better idea of the amount of time in between each event. And that's an interesting study in itself. And I encourage you to go after it and do some calculating and come up with the number.
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0: 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Sometimes we may be truly ignorant and make a wrong choice, but many times we probably should know better and choose the wrong anyway. It's our responsibility to keep learning and growing to be better.
2: Hi, my name is Father Mike Schmitz, and you're listening to the Catechism in a Year, where we encounter God's plan of sheer goodness for us, revealed in Scripture and passed down through the tradition of the Catholic faith. The Catechism in a Year is provided by Ascension, who produced and funded this program. In 365 days, we'll read through the Catechism of the Catholic Church, discovering our identity in God's family as we journey together toward our heavenly home. This is day 240. We're reading paragraphs 1790 and 1802. Is a little bit of nuggets in there today. What we're talking about today is an erroneous judgment. We always must obey the certain judgment of our conscience. If we deliberately act against it, we condemn ourselves. Okay, so that's the key though. We have to always obey the certain judgment of our conscience. If I knew something would be the wrong thing to do, I was completely convinced of this, I knew it would be the wrong thing to do, and if I deliberately acted against that, I would be condemning myself. And yet, it can happen that the moral conscience remains in ignorance and makes erroneous judgments. Because we're talking about that today, let us open ourselves to the Holy Spirit and call upon God our Father in Jesus' name to send that Spirit among us. Let's pray now. Father in heaven, we give you praise. We give you glory. We ask you to please open our minds so that we can truly apprehend the truth. We can truly apprehend the good, the beautiful, and give us hearts that are and wills that are strong and courageous, that can actually choose what we know is true and refuse to do what we know is evil. Help us always to turn away from evil, even in small ways, Lord God. There are some things that are obviously evil, some things that we would say are beyond the pale. We would never choose those. Lord, we ask you to please help us to choose against those when they're small. Help us to choose against those when they're little. Help us to choose against those when we just tolerate evil in our lives. Help us to not tolerate evil in our lives. The evil that we not only tolerate, but sometimes we delight in. Help us to never do that. Help us to delight in you. Help us to delight in virtue. Help us to delight in truth and goodness and beauty. In Jesus' name we pray, amen. In the name of the Father, and of the Son, and of the Holy Spirit, amen. It is day 240. We are reading paragraphs 1790 to 1802. Erroneous judgment. A human being must always obey the certain judgment of his conscience. If he were deliberately to act against it, he would condemn himself. Yet, it can happen that moral conscience remains in ignorance and makes erroneous judgments about acts to be performed or already committed. This ignorance can often be imputed to personal responsibility. This is the case when a man takes little trouble to find out what is true and good, or when conscience is by degrees almost blinded through the habit of committing sin. In such cases, the person is culpable for the evil he commits. Ignorance of Christ and his gospel, bad example given to others, enslavement to one's passions, assertion of a mistaken notion of autonomy of conscience, rejection of the church's authority and her teaching, lack of conversion and of charity, these can be at the source of errors of judgment in moral conduct. If, on the contrary, the ignorance is invincible, or the moral subject is not responsible for his erroneous judgment, the evil committed by the person cannot be imputed to him. It remains no less an evil, a privation, a disorder. One must, therefore, work to correct the errors of moral conscience. A good and pure conscience is enlightened by true faith, for charity proceeds at the same time from a pure heart and a good conscience and sincere faith. As Gaudium et Spes states, the more a correct conscience prevails, the more do persons and groups turn aside from blind choice and try to be guided by objective standards of moral conduct. In brief, conscience is man's most secret core and his sanctuary. There he is alone with God, whose voice echoes in his depths. Conscience is a judgment of reason by which the human person recognizes the moral quality of a concrete act. For the man who has committed evil, the verdict of his conscience remains a pledge of conversion and of hope. A well-formed conscience is upright and truthful. It formulates its judgments according to reason, in conformity with the true good willed by the wisdom of the Creator. Everyone must avail himself of the means to form his conscience. Faced with a moral choice, conscience can make either a right judgment in accordance with reason and the divine law, or, on the contrary, an erroneous judgment that departs from them. A human being must always obey the certain judgment of his conscience. Conscience can remain in ignorance or make erroneous judgments. Such ignorance and errors are not always free of guilt. The Word of God is a light for our path. We must assimilate it in faith and prayer and put it into practice. This is how moral conscience is formed. All right, here it is, erroneous judgment. So a couple assertions and a couple dangers, right? We're looking at this first, paragraph 1790. It says this, as we said at the very intro, a human being must always obey the certain judgment of his conscience. So if I know something is true, right? If I know something is wrong, if I know something is good, and know something is evil, I have to. That's certain judgment. I know this to be true. If I were to deliberately act against it, I would condemn myself, right? Because I would be doing what I knew was false. We mentioned this yesterday. That person I mentioned who had looked at it, he examined his own life and he realized that the majority of what he would say in the course of a daily basis was not true. He did not truly believe this. And he realized that in doing that, he is making himself weaker because he was saying things he didn't even believe. He was condemning himself, right? He was speaking against what he knew was true already. At the same time, it says this, yet it can happen that moral conscience remains in ignorance and makes erroneous judgment about acts to be performed or already committed. So we recognize that we have to follow the certain judgment of our conscience. At the same time, our moral conscience can remain in ignorance. We can make erroneous judgments. Therefore, this ignorance, if we don't know the true, the good, the beautiful, that can be imputed to one's personal responsibility. It actually could be the case that, yeah, I didn't know that, but I had every opportunity to know it. I didn't know that, but it was my job to know it. Maybe I've shared this example before. One of our students at one point got pulled over for speeding, essentially. And the officer said, you know, this is a 30 mile an hour zone. And she said, but I didn't know it was 30 miles an hour. And the reality, of course, is if you're driving, it's your job to know. If you're driving, it's your job to know the speed limit. And that's why the catechism quotes Gaudium et Spes and says, this is the case, you know, it's our fault. If I'm ignorant and it's my fault, it says, this can be the case when a person takes little trouble to find out what is true and good. Think about that. Think about us. Man, how many times like, yeah, that's fine. I'm sure that's fine. And have I ever thought about it? Remember yesterday's big question? Like, well, I think this is good. I think this is bad. Okay, give me a reason. What's the reason why you think this is good? What's the reason why you think this is bad? Like, I don't know. That's what people say, right? That's what our culture says. That's what I want to be true. And our ignorance can be our fault when we take little trouble to find out what is true and good. Or it says this is, I don't know if it's even worse, but it's also the case. Or when conscience is by degrees almost blinded through the habit of committing sin. We realize that sin can make us blind, right? Sin can make us deaf. Sin can make us numb. In fact, I remember someone, the preacher who once said something along the lines, and he highlighted the fact that some people were saying, oh, you know, sin pricked my conscience. And this man said, actually, that doesn't happen. Sin doesn't prick your conscience. Sin deadens your conscience. As it says here, sin can blind our conscience. Sin can deafen our conscience. He said, God pricks your conscience. God is the one who helps us see. God is the one who helps us hear. God is the one who wakens us up. Sin blinds, deafens, and numbs our conscience.

0: this is the case. If I've taken little trouble to find out what is true and good, or when by degrees my conscience is almost blinded to the habit of committing sin, then I'm culpable for the evil I commit because it was my job to know. I'm alive. I'm a human being. I'm a rational human being. I'm a rational being made in God's image and likeness. It's my job to find out what the true, the good, and the beautiful is. And if I choose against the true, the good, and the beautiful, if I choose the ugly, if I choose the evil, and I become blinded, that's my fault. Now, some other things that can be at the heart of our errors of judgment, the things that can be at the heart of our malformed conscience is in paragraph 1792. It says, ignorance of Christ and his gospel. Those are some of the things that just, yeah, I didn't know that was the true, the good, and the beautiful. I didn't know that was the right thing to do. Others, bad example given by others. I surround myself by people who, or even I've never even had choice, right? Maybe it was the people I was raised by. Maybe it was the people I just kind of happened to fall in with. It wasn't even, again, my decision. It just happened to be there. But the bad example given by others, that can be a source of errors of judgment. Enslavement to one's passions. Remember, we talked about the passions before, right? Those passions are meant to be the driver, right? The engine in us. It gives us the fuel to reach out to the true, the good, and the beautiful. But so often, the passions aren't merely that fuel. The passions are the thing we choose, the thing we follow, as opposed to being guided by our intellect and moved by our will. We're just moved by those desires, and we can become enslaved to those things. There's the next one. It says, assertion of a mistaken notion of autonomy of conscience, meaning I don't need any guidance. I can figure it out myself. I don't need to be taught. I don't need to be formed. I think this is the case, therefore it is the case. The next one is connected to it. Rejection of the church's authority and her teaching. That can be a source of my error and judgment. The last one here is lack of conversion and charity. Lack of conversion and lack of love. That I haven't actually been conformed to even wanting to be like Jesus. Or maybe I just lack love. Remember what love is. Love is willing the good of the other. And maybe I know the good, I know the true, I know the beautiful. I just don't care, right? I have a lack of love. And therefore, yeah, this is at the source of maybe my error of judgment and moral conduct. Now, last thing, there are times where our ignorance is invincible. Yep, I didn't know that. In knowing my story, there's no way I could have known that. There's no way I should have known that. So my ignorance is what they call invincible. Or, you know, I'm not responsible for my erroneous judgment. For whatever reason, my culpability, right? My culpability has been mitigated, maybe even eradicated. Now, at the same time, it says this judgment remains no less an evil. It's still a privation. It's still a disorder. And I have to, therefore, work to correct that. I have to continue to go about the process of formation of my conscience. Therefore, no one's off the hook. Even if my ignorance is invincible, even if there are things in my life that are happening that make it so my guilt, my culpability, right, has been mitigated, all of us are called to become virtuous. Not because this is a straitjacket, but because we're called to be free. Remember, virtue is a call, an invitation to be free. To have a formed conscience is an invitation to be free, to be strong, to be courageous, to be powerful in this world, as strong as possible in this world. That's what virtue is. It is not a straitjacket that binds us. It is the power, right? Remember freedom. It is the power to do what we ought. And to have that power, think about this. Imagine your life like this. If you had the power to do what you ought, how incredibly free you would feel. Like we mentioned yesterday, you wouldn't be afraid. If you had the power to do what you ought, you would have joy. And that's what God wants for us. That's what the church wants for us when we talk about this erroneous judgment. Yes, that we have to always obey the certain judgment of our conscience. And yet we have to make sure that that conscience has been and is being formed. That is the great invitation that the church puts out to us tomorrow. I mentioned the word virtues about 1,000 times today. Well, tomorrow we're going to talk about Article 7, which is beginning to talk about the virtues, which is just, you guys, I'm telling you right now, you're going to love it. Until then, I'm praying for you. Please pray for me. My name is Father Mike. I cannot wait to see you tomorrow. God bless.
1: 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And now we'd like to share audio from a video called Do All Good People Go to Heaven? 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
0: Hi, my name is Father Mike Schmitz, and this is Ascension Presents. So I thought, I don't know, why not talk about heaven and hell? Here's why. You know, there's a scripture where the disciples come to Jesus and they say, Lord, will many be saved? This is the big question. Actually, this is the question, not just for back then. This is the question even for now. Lord, will many be saved? We live in a world right now that says, yeah, duh, you just kind of

like, just don't be jerky and, you know, don't be Hitler. And yeah, of course. But Jesus says something very different than that. He says, this is a hard word. I'm sorry. I just want to say this right now. This is actually, I might be all like, hey guys, let's talk about heaven and hell. But this is like a serious thing. And here's what Jesus says. He says, wide is the road that leads to destruction and narrow is the gate that leads to eternal life. That the wide road is the one most people go down. You just kind of drift through life. That left to our own, left on our own, our natural born trajectory is not towards God, is away from God. Now we have something in us that is made for God. Obviously we're made for God, but we also broken. And so actually to enter heaven, you have to choose. You have to enter the narrow gate, Jesus says. Wide is the road that leads to destruction, and many are on it. That's a hard, hard word. Especially in our modern day and age. There's a man, his name is Christian Smith. He's a sociologist out of Notre Dame now. He used to be out of the University of North Carolina. And he did this nationwide study on the spiritual lives of American adolescents, maybe a decade ago or so. And what he found was, regardless of how someone was raised, whether they were mainline Protestant, evangelical, Catholic, Jewish, or atheist, almost all American adolescents, and now I guess young adults, believe they have the same creed, essentially. And this creed has 5 points. He called it moralistic therapeutic deism. Moralistic because it's like, hey, do good, don't do bad. Therapeutic in the sense that God is kind of like your cosmic butler, therapist. You know, he's kind of like, just call upon him and there he is. And deistic in the sense that God's not really involved in our day-to-day lives. He's more distant from us. But one of the 5 points in the creed of the moralistic therapeutic deism, which is basically our cultural beliefs, like this is what we kind of distill down. We might say, I believe in one God, Father Almighty, creator of heaven and earth, etc. But what Christian Smith found was that most of us just believe this. And one of the 5 points that most people in America believe is good people go to heaven when they die. Like that's it. That's it. Good people go to heaven when they die. And we don't even define good. Good just basically means you're not Hitler. You're not Stalin. You're not Mao. You're not like, you know, you weren't a serial killer. So other than that, though, you're probably a good person. Why? Because, you know, I mean, you don't kick dogs when you walk by them. That kind of idea, right? You're generous with your time to the people that you like. Good people go to heaven when they die. But the scripture points out that that's actually not what Christianity teaches. That's not what Jesus taught. He said, wide is the road that leads to destruction, and narrow is the road that leads to eternal life. In fact, the Bible and the church teach that there are these, you say, four almost conditions, you might even say, that are necessary to go to heaven. One is Jesus in John chapter 3 says, unless you're born again of water and the Spirit. So baptism is one. In John, you won't enter eternal life. In John chapter 6, Jesus says that unless you eat the flesh of the Son of Man and drink his blood, you will not have eternal life. So the Eucharist is one. Scripture says that if you profess with your lips and believe in your heart, Jesus is Lord, you'll be saved. So faith is critical. But then also Jesus, in response to his disciples who say, you know, Lord, Lord, we knew you, we ate and drank with you. He says, unless you do the will of my Father in heaven, you should not have eternal life. So there's at least 4 things, you know, in the scripture that point out that are like, you need to have these in order to have eternal life. And none of them are, you need to be a good person. None of them are, hey, don't be a serial killer. None of them have anything to, well, not have anything to do. They're, I guess, ancillary, but none of them say, hey, just naturally grow into heaven, because that's what we think, right? We think we're just left to ourselves, left on our own. We're the kind of people who just would naturally grow to the people who would be able to step into heaven when we die. But scripture says, no, baptism, Eucharist, faith, doing the Father's will. So where does that leave us? Well, it could leave us pretty sad. And that's okay. Like, that's okay. We have to come to terms with this. This is so important for us. We have to come to terms with the reality that heaven is not like a prize for those who are good when they die. Heaven is, if I've reoriented my life towards Jesus, if I've reoriented my life by his grace, if I've reoriented myself to do the Father's will as I know it, then that's where I'm headed. But if I don't reorient my life, then that's where I'm headed.
Because here's the thing, we're created good, right? In God's image and likeness, but we're broken. So what that means is we're born with a certain trajectory. That trajectory is, if left on our own, we would not go to God, we would go away from God. Here's the phenomenon. That's the bad news. That's the bad news, but that's the reality. That's the real news. We don't like to think about it, but it's true. The good news is we're not left on our own. That's the crazy thing. The good news is we are not left on our own. In fact, the Catechism teaches this. It says, basing itself on sacred scripture and the teachings of the fathers, like, you know, the first Christians and whatnot, there is no one who has ever lived, whoever is living, or whoever will live, for whom Christ did not suffer and die. There's no one that God doesn't want. There's no one that God isn't actively calling. Think about this. Just imagine this. At this moment, you are someone that God is actively calling to be in relationship with him. There's no one who ever has lived, is living, or ever will live for whom Christ did not suffer and die. What we have to do is cooperate with that. We have to answer the response. We have to give a response to the invitation. Think of it in terms of, I don't know, say you're invited, and think of it in terms of invitation. Say you were invited to someone's wedding. There's actually, it's biblical there. You're invited to someone's wedding. Unless you're invited, there's a place for you there. You might even RSVP and say, yeah, I'm coming. But unless you actually go there, you don't just end up there. Unless you make the decisions that get you to the wedding feast, you're not at the wedding. Let's actually dial it back here. You are wanted by the bridegroom. He wants you at his wedding. He wants to celebrate with you. So he's extended the invitation to you. Now, you and I might be someone who's like, okay, maybe I'll decide later. Maybe you didn't know you had an invitation. Maybe you've checked yes, but haven't put it back, the RSVP back in the mail. Maybe you checked yes and have mailed it back, but now you have to get ready. You have to make other arrangements in your life. You have to change your schedule in order to get to the wedding. Because if you don't do those things, the wedding will still happen. You'll still be someone who's wanted there. You'll still be invited there. But unless you make the decision, you won't be there. So here's the big question is, like, what about those people who don't know? What about those people who never had a chance to get baptized or receive Holy Communion? Or what about the people who they've never heard of Christ or his church? You know, the Catechism actually says something about this as well. It says, we hold out hope, the church, we as Christians, we hold out hope that those who through no fault of their own do not know of Jesus or of his church may, by God's grace working in their lives, if they respond to the good, they choose the good that they do know, we hold out hope that they too may be saved through Jesus Christ, right? So we don't ever judge anyone to say you're going to hell or you're going to heaven kind of thing. It's like there are those who, we hold out hope that those through no fault of their own don't know, they just don't know of Jesus or of his church. But here's the important thing. By God's grace, they're continuing invited and God continues to pour out his grace. They choose the good that they do know. Why can we hope this? Well, for many reasons, but one of those reasons, two reasons. One is the character of God. We know he loves every human being. There's no one for whom Christ did not suffer and die. But also the good thief who didn't get baptized, who didn't receive Holy Communion. He kind of sort of professed faith in Jesus saying, Lord, remember me when you come into your kingdom. But he had no other opportunity to do the Father's will. And Jesus said, this day you'll be with me in paradise. Say, okay, Lord, if we can hope, if the good thief can hope, then we can hope. If think about this, if the mom of the good thief could hope that her boy would make it to heaven, then you moms and you dads can hope that your kids can make it to heaven too. This does not let us off the hook. Why? Because Jesus said, the road is wide that leads to destruction and many are on it. And narrow the gate that leads to eternal life. But then he says this key word. He says, so you strive. Do you strive? What about those people? What if they don't go to heaven? I don't know. That's not, it's important. But the question you and I have to answer is, what am I doing? Not what are they doing? What am I doing? What about those people over there? No. You strive to enter the narrow gate. We can hold out hope that many are saved. We should. We should pray for that. But Jesus says, you strive. Like, what about those other people? What about this person? No, that they're important. God loves them. But you strive. Can we hope that many are saved? Absolutely. We should hope that. We should pray for that. Can we hope that we're saved? Absolutely. We should hope for that. We should pray for that. We should
make choices. We should strive for that. We can pray that many, many people

0: are saved, that many, many, many, many people go to heaven and can experience that wedding feast they've been invited to. But no one gets there by drifting. No one gets there just by naturally growing there. We only get there by God's grace and by choosing Him with our whole hearts. Something to pray for. It's heavy, but it's hopeful. For all of us here at Ascension Presents, my name is Father Mike. God bless.
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7: 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Awareness of harm has never been required to make an act morally wrong, nor should it. 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Does her lack of awareness somehow make the rape acceptable? Of course not. A morally wrong act is morally wrong whether or not it is observed or felt.
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10: St. Augustine gives us tremendous insight as to why we should pray. He says this, "Why God should ask us to pray when He knows what we need even before we ask Him may perplex us if we do not realize that our Lord and God does not want to know what we want, for as God He cannot fail to already know it. But rather, He wants us to exercise our desire through our prayers so that we may be able to receive what He is preparing to give us."
11: This is Brother Florian Pillet of the Community of the Beatitudes. In the name of the Father, and the Son, and the Holy Spirit. Amen. Heavenly Father, You who love us from the womb of our mother, please send down upon the whole world Your Spirit of light, consolation, strength, and love, so as to help us love, like You, every single life, from the conception to the end. We beg You especially to visit the hearts of all dads and moms and their relatives who may have taken part in the process of abortion. We ask You, in the name of Jesus Christ, Your Son, who laid down His life for us all. Amen. In the name of the Father, and the Son, and the Holy Spirit. Amen.

0: proclaiming the gospel message and bringing you the teachings of the Catholic Church. 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
1: Welcome to Catholic Blitz. Father Trujillo, you're on the hot seat. Are you ready?
2: Well, I am.
1: Okay. What happened to limbo? 1 minute.
2: Okay. Actually, what happened to limbo was it was never a dogma of the church that required an ascent of faith. It was a proposition, hypothesis that the church maintained, especially we see in the Baltimore Catechism. We talk about limbo is how you explain what happens to people who die a virtuous life but were not baptized, because baptism is necessary for salvation. So we have a baptism of water, which is the sacrament. We have a baptism of blood, by which one dies for the Christian faith but have not yet been sacramentally baptized. And then there's a baptism of desire, where one would have wanted to be baptized had they known that Jesus Christ was truly the Messiah. And this is part of what we call the universal salvific will of God. It doesn't mean that, you know, it suffices if someone has the knowledge, but it does work if you don't.
1: Great job. Till next time on Catholic Blitz.

0: Hello and welcome to Catholic Answers Live. I am Cy Kellett, your host, Jimmy Akin, our guest, and your Bible questions for Jimmy today, 888-318-7884. I came with a Bible question. I am prepared with a Bible question, but if you've got one, or if you even think you're about to have one, if you feel a Bible question coming on, I would dial now because the lines tend to fill up with Jimmy. 888-318-7884. Jimmy, of course, senior apologist here at Catholic Answers, the author of a whole bunch of books. I got a stack of just some of them here next to me, topped off by the most recent one, Evidence for Christ, and also the man behind The Mysterious World, Jimmy Akin's Mysterious World. Hey, Jimmy.
1: Hey, how's it going, Cy?
0: It's going pretty well, but I have... I'm developing a codex obsession. I need to know about these.
1: An obsession. I thought you were developing a codex.
0: No, no.
1: You need paper, you need glue, you need ink.
0: I'm not good with papyrus, so I haven't developed my own codex, and I'm not planning to. But there just seems to be, I'm sure this is a very good thing. There's a lot of interest in the canon of Scripture, and so people start throwing these words around, and among them are the words Codex Vaticanus and Codex Sinaiticus. And they almost are like magical talisman in the way some people talk about them. So are they magical? Mm-hmm. What are these magical codexes?
1: Well, they aren't magical.
0: Okay.
1: although I did once see an interview. This was kind of the interview. There's a young evangelical apologist named Wes Huff that people may have seen. And he kind of became famous overnight, a year or two ago, when he had a debate with a gentleman who had some very eccentric theories about Jesus and stuff like that. And his this gentleman kept saying that his ideas about Jesus were endorsed in the Sinai Bible. Oh. And he kept using the term Sinai Bible. And it's like, to anyone who knows much about the history of the Bible, it's like, what the heck is he talking about? And I was watching the video of this, and I thought, could he mean Codex Sinaiticus?
0: Yeah.
1: And at that moment, Wes said the same thing. It's like, do you mean Codex Sinaiticus? And he's like, yeah, the Sinai Bible. And Wes says, well, it doesn't contain what you think it does. And Wes happens to be a manuscript guy. So he reached back onto the bookcase behind him and pulled out a reproduction of Codex Sinaiticus.
0: Yeah.
1: And it was a very... powerful moment in a debate. Yeah. And it kind of caused Wes to rocket up to, quite a degree of notoriety in Christian apologetics. Unfortunately, Wes isn't really an apologist, and that shows in his later work. This was just a lucky moment. But I can tell you what Codex Vaticanus are. So I'll start with what they have in common. First, they're both codices. And what a codex is what we today think of as a book. This is not what ancient people thought of as books. To ancient people, what they considered a book was what we would call a scroll. In the ancient world, the standard format for books was you took sheets of paper, which were either made of papyrus or they were animal skins, parchments, usually papyrus because it rolls easier. And so what you'd do is you'd stitch the pages together side by side so you could roll them up. And that, the scroll, was what ancient people thought of as books. And they did have the other more modern kind of binding where you take the pages and you only stitch one side together. So it's like a book with a spine and you can flip the pages rather than having to roll through them.
0: Uh-huh.
1: But they didn't use it for standard works. They would use what we would think of as a book as like a notepad. a little thing for notes. You wouldn't put a work of literature in one.
0: Okay.
1: But, and they tended to be short as a result. They were like little, they were like our spiral, little spiral notebooks. One of the things that Christianity did was change all that. And when Christianity started, sometime like in the first century, there seems to have been a very famous modern form of the book with the spine, which is what's known as a codex. And then it seems to have been either a book or a set of books from the Bible, and it became extremely influential in Christian circles. So Christians, unlike everybody else, started using codices instead of scrolls. And so you can tell, like, was this a Christian book or was this a pagan book or a Jewish book by looking at, is it a scroll or a codex? And so codices were like the Christian book form. And so Christians, unlike everybody else, would put their sacred books in the form of a codex. And in the early, now at this time, codices

0: Eochian text type is thought to be very early and more reliable than many. So modern Bible translations put a lot of weight on what it says in Codex Sinaiticus and Codex Vaticanus. So those are some of the things they have in common. Now, what makes them different? First, there's the names. Why is Codex Sinaiticus called Codex Sinaiticus? It's because it was kept at a at the famous monastery on Mount Sinai that is run by the Eastern Orthodox, the Mount Athos monastery. And it was discovered in the 1800s by a German scholar named Constantine von Tischendorf. And he was visiting the monastery, and the monks had a bunch of old sheets of parchment, animal skin, with writing on it, and they were going to burn them for heat.
1: What?
0: You know, it's like it got cold, and they were going to burn them for heat. And he started looking at them, and he discovered they were from this 4th century manuscript. And that's how Codex Sinaiticus was discovered. And he discovered it in batches because they weren't all bound together in a single volume anymore. He would find a bunch of sheets, and then he'd later find another bunch of sheets. And they actually found some more sheets in 1975. And because of the complex history of how the manuscript was found, among other factors, it's not stored in a single place today. It's some of it's like in Russia, some of it's in England, and so it's in different places. And it looks like this manuscript was written somewhere around 345 AD. So that's Codex Sinaiticus. Codex Vaticanus is called Codex Vaticanus because it's at the Vatican. And it's been stored at the Vatican since the 1400s. You know, how it got to the Vatican, we're less sure of, but we know it's been at the Vatican since the 1400s. And it's a little bit earlier. Scholars, based on the way it's written, scholars have estimated it's like was written maybe around 330 or so, 325, something like that.
1: Wow.
0: And so,

0: today. They both have deuterocanonical books that are in Catholic and Orthodox Bibles, but not Protestant Bibles in their Old Testaments. But in the case of Vaticanus, there are even two books that it has grouped with the New Testament that are not in standard Christian Bibles today. One of them is a work called the Letter of Barnabas, which was thought by many in the early church to have been written by the Apostle Barnabas. And the other is a work that you know called The Shepherd of Hermas. And I hadn't planned that. And that's a book, it's a first century book of early private revelations. And I hadn't planned this, but just by coincidence, today's Jimmy Akin's Mysterious World is all about The Shepherd of Hermas.
1: Oh, cool.
0: So
1: very nice.
0: If you want to know about this other book that's bound in Codex Vaticanus, check out today's episode of Mysterious World on The Shepherd of Hermas.
1: What a Jimmy, thank you so much for that history and for the clarity of all of that. So the Vaticanus text, unlike the Sinaiticus text, is a whole text. It's still...
0: There are some pages that are missing.
1: I got you.
0: And that were later replaced, but it's... Both of these originally were basically the whole Bible, but because it didn't get used for heat and didn't get, you know, scattered into as many different chunks as Sinaiticus, Codex Vaticanus I don't know that more complete is quite the right way to say it, but it's more put together.
1: Jimmy Akin,
0: and
1: our guest,
0: all in one place.
1: Your Bible questions are welcome. And guess what? People were really digging that because the phones didn't ring. That means people were listening. So we got room for your Bible questions. 888-318-7884.
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1: Welcome back, Catholic Answers Live. You got an advanced Bible question, you got a beginning level Bible question, a general question, a very specific question, whatever it is. If you've got a Bible question, your Bible questions with Jimmy Akin this hour and next, 888-318-7884. Let's go to New Mexico, where Ryan is first today. Hey, Ryan, welcome.
9: Hey, thank you so much for having me. I appreciate it. And thank you so much, Jimmy, for taking my questions as well.
0: Oh, no pride.
9: So I just started a Bible study at my Catholic parish, and I started reading Genesis. We're reading Genesis, and one of the individuals told me, he said, well, you know what, Genesis is considered a myth. And that kind of struck me, because I right away thought, what do you mean a myth, like a fairy tale? And he gave me some writings. I think it was St. Jerome or Jerome Bible, something like that, with footnotes. These are footnotes. I think they're liberal scholars, whatnot. Anyway, the main point is it states that Genesis, you know, may have happened, but Adam and Eve were not real persons, et cetera, et cetera. And the research I did shows that that's inaccurate. That Adam and Eve were real. The sin was real, obviously. And so I just want to expand on that and see how do I take that? Because I know there's footnotes and writings that contradict. And I don't know if you have any views on that, but if you could help me, that'd be great.

0: So are you looking at the question of is Genesis a book of myths, or were Adam and Eve real people, or both of those?
1: I'm looking at it as real people and at the and things that happened there in the story
0: No,
1: was
0: no. I
1: real.
0: mean,
1: Someone told me.
0: what are you asking me about? What do you want me to
1: I'm
0: comment on?
1: asking if the Genesis, the way it's written, is real and events are real.
0: Let me see how much of this I can take on in the time we've got before the break. First thing is notes in Bibles, at least Catholic Bibles, are supposed to receive an imprimatur from the National Conference of Bishops, and they shouldn't contain things that are going to disturb the faith of the faithful. Whether this is a Catholic Bible, it sounds like it might be, but that doesn't mean that the notes are always great. Even the New American Bible contains some notes that are bad. But in terms of Genesis and myth, the term myth is used differently in scholarly circles than it is in popular circles. In popular circles, the term myth is used to mean a false story, like you said, a fairy tale. That's not what scholars mean. When scholars talk about something being a myth, they mean it's a profound story that is meant to convey profound truths. Whether or not it's something that happened in history, it's meant to convey profound truth. So a myth could be a story that happened historically but has profound meaning, or it could be a story that did not happen historically but that has profound meaning. In scholarly circles, the term myth is more connected with how profoundly does this story carry meaning rather than did it happen historically. And unfortunately, because there's a disconnect between how myth is used by scholars and how myth is used in popular speech, this can cause confusion and it can disturb the faith of the faithful. You can have someone like John Paul II talked about how, for example, Genesis 2 and 3 contain myth, but he didn't mean they don't tell us anything about what happened in history. But ordinary people listening to this who are not familiar with the use of the term myth in scholarly circles, they can get perplexed, their faith can be disturbed, and so the issue of myth is really separate than what happened historically. When it comes to Genesis and early Genesis specifically, the church has acknowledged, and this is found, for example, in the Catechism of the Catholic Church, among other sources, the church acknowledges that Genesis and specifically the first 11 chapters of Genesis, which are known as the primordial history, they do contain material that has that contains truth and has a bearing on history, but it's not written according to the conventions that later historians would use. That's something, for example, that Pius XII talked about in his 1950 encyclical Humanae Generis. He said these texts, they contain true information, but it's not written the way later history is written. And so today the church acknowledges that there are symbolic elements in the text. The question is then, which are those elements? An example would be the 7 days of creation. The Catechism says that the text of Genesis presents the work of the Creator to us as a series of 6 days that convey, in essence, they convey the work of the Creator, what God did, using the framework of a 7 day Hebrew week, where then God rests on the seventh day. So it's not like there were literally seven 24-hour days. They symbolically communicate the work of the Creator. But God really did do all this stuff. So that's the element that's accurate, even if it's set as a literary framework. When it comes to Adam and Eve, the situation's a little more complex. As of 1950, Pius XII said that Catholics did not have the liberty to propose that Adam and Eve might not have been two individuals, but the magisterium has since shifted on that, and today it allows, doesn't teach, but it allows people to explore other possibilities about who Adam and Eve might may have been, as long as you preserve the doctrine of original sin, which the Catechism emphasizes was a real event at the beginning of human history where our first parents turned away from God. So when we're talking about early Genesis, it conveys truths, but those truths are not always literal in terms of how they happened. They can be conveyed in literary ways rather than in strictly literal ways. So that's a general sketch of how early Genesis works. But here's the break. So if you'd like more information about that, feel free to call back on another day, and I'll be happy to drill deeper into some of it.
2: I'll tell you what, too. I'll give you a book if you'd like, Ryan. Thank you for starting us off. It's Jimmy Akin's book, The Bible is a Catholic Book. You just hang on, give us an address, we'll send it to you. And right back with more Bible questions with Jimmy Akin on Catholic Answers Live.
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4: All day today, we celebrate the feast of St. Augustine, theologian, philosopher, and doctor of the Church.
5: This is EWTN Daily Saint, where each story reminds us that holiness is possible in every age. St. Augustine of Hippo is one of the most influential saints in Christian history. Born in North Africa in 354, he was a brilliant scholar. For years, he sought truth in secular philosophy and pursued worldly pleasures. His Christian mother prayed incessantly for his conversion. When he met St. Ambrose, Bishop of Milan, his heart was open to Christian truths through God's grace. Augustine converted and was baptized. After returning to North Africa, he established a monastic community and was ordained a priest. In 395, he became Bishop of Hippo, where he defended the Catholic faith from numerous heresies. Augustine died in 430, leaving behind a treasure of theological and philosophical writings, including an account of his conversion. He was declared a doctor of the Church in 1298. May the life of St. Augustine of Hippo inspire you to grow closer to Christ today. St. Augustine, pray for us. To sign up for the Daily Saint emails, please visit ewtn.com/dailysaint.
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0: Welcome back. Catholic Answers Live. I've got a bunch of codexes next to me. Codex of Jimmy's books. Evidence for Christ is the most recent one. The Bible is a Catholic book. A Daily Defense, 365 days, plus one to becoming a better apologist. The Fathers Know Best, of course, that's the essential guide to the teachings in the early church. Teaching with Authority. And you can see I don't say it like, and I got to the end of the list, because you just don't get to the end of the list of Jimmy's books. I don't even think Jimmy knows where the end of the list is. I'm not. You might, Jimmy, but I don't think you do.
1: No, I don't. I was meeting with a friend of mine today, and he... we'd send him, he's got a podcast, and we sent him a copy of Evidence for Christ when it came out. And he said, so what book number is this for you? And I said, I don't know. I don't keep track.
0: That's funny. Yeah, most people don't even have to keep track. Like, that's not even a thing people have to keep track of. But people that do write books generally do keep track, Jimmy. I'm not criticizing you or anything. I'm just saying. Generally, they know.
1: Yeah, well... There's a good bit, but I'm not concerned about putting trophies on my shelf. This is my 85th book.
0: Yeah.
1: And, you know,
0: yeah, yeah, right.
1: Whatever. God knows the number. I don't have to.
0: That's right. He knows the number and the quality. All right. Let's go to.
1: Ooh, that's the scary part.
0: I don't know about that. It seems like high quality.
1: God is your book reviewer. Yeah. Wow.
0: Well, both very high standards and a great deal of understanding, Jimmy. So you get both sides of that.
1: He'll give a generous reading, but still.
0: All right, let's go. It's Bible questions for Jimmy this hour. We're going to Rhonda in Houston, Texas. Hi, Rhonda. You got a question for Jimmy?
2: Oh, yes. I'm actually calling while I'm on the road here. Let's see. Thank you for taking my call. So I remember I heard, Mr. Jimmy, I remember I heard you talking at one time, and I didn't catch everything about, it was kind of confusing. It was in Revelation, and it was about like three levels of heaven. And I was wondering if you could maybe clear that up, I guess, again. Because I thought there was just, you know, heaven and hell and purgatory. I don't know. I guess something about three levels of heaven. I have anxiety issues, and it kind of makes me a little anxious.
0: Like, which level are you going to get to? Is that what you're worried about?
2: I guess.
0: Yeah, okay.
2: You know, or sometimes I have to admit sometimes it's like I like listening to EWTN, but then there's sometimes there's some things because I just go along every day and I do the best that, you know, to my ability. And I pray to the Lord, my God, you know, sweet Lord Jesus, you know, to lead me. And but yet I hear somebody, you know, say, well, you know, we're something like we're not sacrificing our lives enough. You know, we're too much saving our lives. And I'm thinking, I don't know if I'm doing something right or wrong or what.
0: Oh, Rhonda.
2: and then plus my parents, you know, have both passed away, and I'm hoping to see them one day in heaven. I believe in my heart that that's where they are, in heaven. I don't know where, but.
0: Okay, Rhonda. Let's let Jimmy respond.
1: Let me address the issue you just brought up, and then I'll get to the question about third heaven. So, God loves all of us, and He loves us so much that He sent His Son, who actually died on a cross to save us, and so we can be very confident in God's love of us, and we shouldn't be fearful in that way. So, you know, I would have great hope of seeing your parents again in heaven, and you know, just do what, you know, seems right at the time to try to follow God. And even if you make a mistake, God knows you're trying to follow Him, and God doesn't hold people's honest mistakes against them. So I would say be at peace and don't worry yourself about matters like this. As Jesus, you know, points out, it doesn't help us to worry. and we've got enough, you know, different problems in life that we need to deal with, worrying extra isn't going to help us. So just trust God and trust in His love and rest in His love for you, and do your best to love Him and take care of you, and He'll take care of you, and you don't need to have anxiety about this. When it comes to your question about the different levels of heaven, it wasn't the book of Revelation where that's mentioned. It's 2 Corinthians. There's a passage in 2 Corinthians where Paul is talking about himself, and he's actually doing it in the third person. He's not saying this was me, but you can tell from the passage he's really talking about himself. And Christians all the way down through the centuries have recognized he is talking about himself here. But he says, I know this man who several years ago was caught up to the third heaven. Whether it's in the body or not in the body, I don't know, he says, but he was caught up to the third heaven. And he then says he can't reveal most of what he experienced in this case. He says he heard things that people aren't allowed to talk about. And you know, he was in the paradise of God, but he can't really talk about a lot of this, but he can talk about the fact that he did go to the third heaven, although he says he doesn't know whether he was in his body or not. So what that tells us is that there is a sense in which there are at least three heavens. The question is, what's the nature of these heavens? Now, one idea that has been proposed is that that the third heaven represents where God is. And you could try to support that by saying, well, okay, we sometimes hear about, because the term heaven is used both for the atmosphere and for outer space. Like, we hear about the birds of heaven. You know, they live in the atmosphere, they fly in the atmosphere. And then we hear about the stars of heaven, you know, they're in outer space. And then we hear about the angels of heaven, and they're where God is. So you could propose that there are these two physical heavens, the atmosphere and outer space, and then there's also the spiritual heaven where God and the angels are. And if that's the case, well, then there aren't different levels in heaven, meaning different levels in the spiritual heaven. So that's a possible interpretation that's been proposed. But when you study other literature from this period, from the first century and surrounding centuries, there's actually a very common idea that there are multiple heavens, and there are different numbers of them. In one of the most common numbers is seven heavens, and there's actually a survival of that today, where people who are like really happy, you'll say, "Oh, he was in seventh heaven," or "She was in seventh heaven," meaning they were really happy, because the seventh heaven would be the highest of the heaven on this. System. There are other numbers, though. Sometimes you might read about nine heavens or five heavens or three heavens or whatever, but there is an idea in some literature from this period that that there are multiple layers in the spiritual heavens. An example of a work that takes that approach is a first century Christian writing. It's not part of the Bible, it's not part of the New Testament, but it's called the Ascension of Isaiah. And the way the Ascension of Isaiah works, it envisions our atmosphere as below all of the spiritual heavens, and then there are seven spiritual heavens stacked on top of that. And as you go through the seven heavens, you get closer and closer to God and His glory, and it gets more and more wonderful. And in the Ascension of Isaiah, an angel escorts Isaiah up through the seven heavens to meet God, and then escorts him back down again. So there was this idea of multiple spiritual heavens. My thought is that there is a sense in which you can conceive of heaven as having multiple different levels, but it's oversimplified, or it's simplified when you hear about three heavens or seven heavens or whatever, to make it easier for us to understand. The driving principle is that we're told in the New Testament that God is going to reward us according to what we do. If we do good in cooperation with His grace, we'll get more rewards. And the more good you do, the more rewards you're going to get. And so you can picture that as being higher in heaven the more good you do. It's not, heaven is not actually a spatial realm that has high and low in it, but that's an image that we can use to make some sense out of the idea that some people are going to be more rewarded than others. I would say, though, there wouldn't be three divisions or seven divisions. There would be as many divisions as there are people, because everyone's going to have their own individual level of reward based on what they did. And it's not, they're not going to naturally fall into just three buckets or seven buckets or nine buckets or whatever. It's that's really a

0: simplification to make it easier for us to imagine, because our imaginations are not set up to work with the afterlife. It's outside of our experience. So we use images to help us imagine it, even though we shouldn't press the images too far. And I would say that's what the levels are. Also, I would not worry if you might, and I don't know that you were wondering about this, but based on the way you asked the question, it occurred to me that a person might wonder, well, like, what if I get assigned to the fifth heaven, but my mom is assigned to the sixth heaven, and my dad is assigned to the fourth heaven? Will we be separated in eternity? No, we won't. One of the things that is emphasized in, for example, in the book of Revelation, is how all of God's people are going to live together in joy and be together. So even if sometimes levels in heaven can be used to depict the amount of rewards you receive, it's not going to stop you from being able to get together with and communicate with other fellow Christians. It's kind of like, you know, Psychelet and I might have different rewards in heaven that you could picture as levels, or you could picture it as, you know, wearing fancy clothes. Maybe Psy has done more good than I have, and Psy gets to wear fancier clothes than I do. But that doesn't stop us from getting together and having sushi in heaven or whatever. It's just, you know, I just want to get up to where I'm king of all Londinian and get to wear a shiny hat, but
1: that seems reasonable.
0: These images do not represent barriers between Christians that will keep them apart or make them sad or anything like that, because the whole point of being in heaven is being united with God in joy. So don't worry about, you know, will I not see someone because they're in a different level of heaven? You know, no. You'll be able to see them. You'll be able to communicate with them. It'll all be great. And you'll be happy about whatever level of reward they've received, and they'll be happy about whatever level of reward you've received.
1: Does that make sense to you, Rhonda? Go ahead.
2: Follow up. I don't know, kind of, sort of. I mean, I guess what I've always had hope for in my heart, mm-hmm. is not only, you know, to see my family, but, you know, I think mm-hmm. about, I think the woman I think about the most in the scripture, and I think, wow, it would be awesome if I could one day at the end of my life and start a new life in heaven, get to meet my sweet Lord Jesus, and maybe do like this woman did. Some say it was Mary Magdalene's. I think some say it was somebody else. But it too, because I carry both tears of sorrow and tears of joy. And so I'm thinking mm-hmm. in heaven, I'll have tears of joy. And I'm hoping to mm-hmm. wash my sweet Lord Jesus's feet with my tears of joy and dry them mm-hmm. with my hair, just like this woman uh-huh. did. And I guess, uh-huh. you know, I have a hope. I mean, I always say my most favorite thing that our Lord God made is rainbows. I'm kind of hoping mm-hmm. I'll see rainbows in heaven.
1: Uh-huh. What do you think, Jimmy?
0: Well, I would say that union with God is the greatest joy of all. And it's even better than seeing a rainbow is seeing God. But God has created realities that reflect his goodness. And so I wouldn't rule out seeing rainbows in heaven at all. But even if we don't see rainbows, we will see God, which is even better than seeing rainbows. When it comes to washing Jesus's feet and drying them with your hair, that's something, again, it's a way of expressing intimacy and love for Jesus. You know, it's a very intimate thing to to wash someone's feet with tears and then dry them with hair. And we'll definitely have that level of loving intimacy with Jesus, whether or not it's expressed in exactly that way. But since that's a meaningful symbol to you, it could be something that you experience in a more literal way. But even if you don't, it's something that you'll have that level of love and intimacy with Jesus, whether it's expressed in that way or a slightly different way.
1: Rhonda, I have to go to the break. I'm actually a little late for it, but if you would like a book, a little book that Jimmy wrote called The Words of Eternal Life, True Happiness and Where to Find It, we'll send it to you. Give Edgar your address and we'll do that. Thank you so much. We got to take the break. We'll come back with more Bible questions for Jimmy Akin. And look, there's one line open, 888-318-7884.
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0: Catholic Answers Live, Jimmy Akin, our guest, and it's Bible questions for Jimmy. I'm going to keep going right back to the phones because they're full. Well, no, there's one line open still, 888-318-7884. Carlos in Canada. Welcome, Carlos. You got a question?
1: Hello, yes. I had a question regarding the Bible.
2: Carlos, can you speak right into the phone? You're a little soft.
1: Okay, yes. Can you hear me now?
2: That's better. Speak up nice and loud for us.
1: So in Matthew 2:23, Jesus returns from Egypt with Mary and Joseph and settles in Nazareth. And then it says that he will be called Nazarene. Now, the difficulty for me is that I don't find this in the Old Testament anywhere. And this is something that Matthew says this is something prophesied by the prophets, right? So this would be something that you would expect to find in the Old Testament. But also the other thing is that Nathanael also says in the Bible, can anything good come out from Nazareth, like implying nothing good comes out of it. But that is where the Bible says Jesus comes out from. So how to reconcile this? Are we missing a book maybe that we didn't add, or what happened?
2: Okay, well, there certainly were prophets who made prophecies that are not recorded in Scripture. In fact, there were a lot of prophets who didn't write any books of Scripture, like Elijah, for example. He was the greatest of the Old Testament prophets, and he didn't write a single book. Among prophets who did write books, we know that there were literary prophets, meaning prophets who wrote books, that we don't have today, like Iddo the seer. For example, the Old Testament refers to a book called The Visions of Iddo the Seer, but that book is lost. We ain't got it. And there are quite a number of books that have not survived down to today. So it is possible that Matthew was aware of books by more than one prophet that contained a prophecy saying the Messiah would be called a Nazarene or something like that. And you can have, you know, identical or near identical prophecies in more than one prophet. For example, the book of Isaiah says that at one point that in the Messianic age, knowledge of the Lord will cover the earth like the waters cover the seas. And in the book of Habakkuk says the same thing, that in the Messianic age, knowledge of the Lord will cover the earth like the waters cover the seas. So you can have a single prophecy show up in more than one prophet. And it's possible that this prophecy about Jesus being called a Nazarene is something that was mentioned in multiple prophetic books that we no longer have. So that is possible. It's not the only possibility, though. One thing that has also been proposed is that we should not be looking for a single passage that says it straight out, that Jesus will be called a Nazarene. This is based on the fact that, unlike Matthew's other prophetic fulfillment announcements, this one's a little different. Normally, when Matthew uniquely does this, Matthew, unlike the other evangelists, he's really big on saying, this fulfilled what the prophet said, and then he quotes something from the Old Testament. And Matthew does that like 10 times in his gospel, and the other evangelists don't do it that way. So this is something Matthew in particular is really interested in. But what Matthew normally does is he names the prophet. Like if you look just a few verses later at the beginning of chapter 3 of Matthew, it's talking about John the Baptist. And in Matthew 3:3, it says, "For this is he," meaning John the Baptist, "who was spoken of by the prophet Isaiah when he said," and then he's got a quote. So Matthew normally identifies a single prophet and names that prophet when he gives us a fulfillment notice. But in the passage you're asking about at the end of Matthew 2, he doesn't do it that way. He says that Jesus went and lived in a city called Nazareth so that what was spoken by the prophets might be fulfilled, that he would be called a Nazarene. So rather than look for a single quotation or a single prophecy that we expressed in similar words, like the Isaiah Habakkuk prophecy that I mentioned, it's been suggested by some scholars that what Matthew is referring to here is a theme that appears in different prophets. And so there's some kind of theme that can be summarized as the Messiah is going to somehow be a Nazarene. And if that's what's meant, then we've got some plausible candidates. For example, there's a prophecy in Isaiah 11 that says that God is going to send a branch from the roots of the stump of Jesse. And the word in Hebrew for branch is netzer. And there are other similar passages that connect the word for branch with the Messiah. And so the idea here is that Matthew is summarizing these passages that deal with the word branch in Hebrew, netzer, as, okay, he's going to be called a Nazarene. That's Matthew's summary of these several different passages that deal with branch prophecies. And so that's another possibility of what's going on here in the text, that it's not meant to allude to a single statement, but is a summary of a general theme that different prophets express.
0: Carlo, thank you for the call. We can send mail to Canada now, so I'm going to mail you Jimmy's book, The Bible is a Catholic Book, if you'd like it. The music means I got to take a break, but it does not mean Jimmy's going away. It doesn't mean we're done with Bible questions for the day. We've got loads of your Bible questions to come. Jimmy Akin, senior apologist here at Catholic Answers and the man behind Jimmy Akin's Mysterious World and the Jimmy Akin Podcast. Back to answer those questions right after this on Catholic Answers Live.

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1: Doubts and difficulties are perhaps inevitable, but they need not be obstacles to faith. The prophet Jeremiah suffered as great a crisis as we'll ever know, yet he persevered and emerged even stronger. Jesus suffered still more and showed us the way through suffering unto glory. Find out more next on Breaking the Bread. This Sunday's first reading catches the prophet Jeremiah in a moment of weakness. His intimate lament contains some of the strongest language of doubt found anywhere in the Bible. Following God's call, he feels abandoned. Preaching his word has brought him only derision and strife. But God doesn't deceive. And Jeremiah knows this. He tests the just and disciplines his children through their sufferings and trials. What Jeremiah learns, Jesus states explicitly in this Sunday's gospel, that to follow him is to take up a cross, to deny yourself, your priorities and preferences and comforts. We have to be willing to give it all up, even life itself, for the sake of his gospel. As Paul says in this Sunday's epistle, we have to join ourselves to the passion of Christ, to offer our bodies, just as he did, our whole being as a living sacrifice unto God. By his cross, Jesus has shown us what Israel's sacrifices of animals were meant to teach, that we owe to God all that we have and all that we are. God's kindness is a greater good than life itself, as we sing in this Sunday's psalm. The only thanks we can offer is our spiritual worship to give our lives to the service of his will. Peter doesn't immediately understand this, as we see in this Sunday's gospel. As it was for Jeremiah, the cross is a stumbling block for Peter. This too is our natural temptation, to refuse to believe that our sufferings play a necessary part in God's plan. That's how people think, Jesus tells us. But we are called to the renewal of our minds, to think as God thinks and to will what he wills. In the Mass, we once again offer ourselves as a perfect and pleasing sacrifice of praise. We bless him as we live, confident that we will find our lives in losing them, that with the riches of his Eucharistic banquet, only then will our souls be satisfied. This is Scott Hahn for Breaking the Bread.
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6: 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St. Peter tells us that the church is like a spiritual temple, a spiritual house that God is building with living stones. The true church, it's not a building. The true church is a

0: spiritual house, and God is building His church with us. 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That's our vocation. That's what we are called to do, to be really living stones, building up the church, the family of God on earth.
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0: I'm going to let Cy vamp for a moment or two, and on the other side of the break, I'll come back and answer it.
1: I will vamp for a moment or two, Kent, because here in the studio, Jimmy calls it the hard break. Here in the studio, we call it the dance break. This is where we get up, put on the Bee Gees, and do our disco dancing. So we'll get that done.
0: Don't lie to the audience. They can see you on the
1: camera. Oh, that's right. Yeah. Okay, no disco dancing. That's a good point. All right, right back with more. First, we'll find out about Eden. Is it still there? On Kathy Gansel's Live.
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4: In our culture, the commandments are looked at as burdens because, for many of us, we only learn the commandments by rote memorization. Well, the commandments change drastically when a child or an adult learns that, do you know where the Israelites were before they got the commandments? They were slaves in a desert making bricks. God dramatically rescued them from there, released them from the tyranny of Pharaoh, through great signs and wonders, brought them out of that land of affliction, parted the Red Sea so that they could go through it and escape Pharaoh's armies that were pursuing, brought them into the Promised Land after feeding them with manna in the desert, and on the way to the Promised Land, stopped at Sinai and gave them the Ten Commandments. Now, if you really think God wanted to keep us in slavery and that the commandments are restrictions to our freedom, he would have just left them in Egypt to then bring them to a mountain and say, okay, well, I really don't want you that happy.
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0: of ordinary time, we hear our Lord issue a rebuke to Simon Peter, saying, "Get behind me, Satan. You are an obstacle to me. You are thinking not as God does, but as human beings do." This unusual correction given by our Lord to the first pope reminds us of how important it is to think with the mind of Christ. In very basic terms, there are two ways for us to approach reality. We can either let God's truth be the judge of our life, or we can make our life the arbiter of God's truth. When we approach our life from God's truth, we learn more than we could ever know and benefit from understanding ourselves in the light of the one who created us, redeemed us, and made us for eternal life. When we, however, judge God's plan and God's will by the light of our own intellect, well, then we end up not understanding anything at all, not changing anything at all, and really just frustrated in general. What Jesus indicates to Simon Peter, he says to us as well, stop thinking as human beings do. Think as God does. Faith, in other words, is not a limitation to the human intellect. It's an invitation to the human mind to discover and walk on a path of life deeper than anything it could ever dream of. How refreshing and how inspiring it is to see Jesus express passion and emotion behind the work that he is doing on the cross, to not see us reduce it in the least, but rather enter into it and let it transform us in the way that it's supposed to. In the final analysis, choosing to believe in God just plain makes sense. And trusting in God is the surest way to success. Today, let's let our Lord correct us, and let's let him lead us to the good things he promised.
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4: 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Today we pray for mothers. Heavenly Father, we worship you, our Creator. You have revealed your tender love for us through the love of our mothers. Bless our mothers and reward them for their sacrificial love. Grant consolation and strength to mothers who are exhausted, those struggling to hold their families together, and those in difficult marriages. Bless our mothers, Lord, and grant eternal rest to those who have died. Let men and women who never knew a mother's love come to know that of Mary, your mother. Amen.
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